0: The National Transportation Safety Board is focusing on whether the plane touched down too late to stop safely. Officials in Hawaii are urging residents to prepare for heavy rains and flooding as Hurricane Lowell, a major Category 3 storm, prompted forecasters to issue a tropical storm warning and a hurricane watch for two islands. The National Hurricane Center says Kauai and Niihau could experience tropical storm conditions late Monday. A 22-year-old man from Singapore is expected to plead guilty this week in Washington to duping a stranger out of $240 million. SRN News.
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8: And now, Adventures in Odyssey.
9: Oh, you missed a section, Jason.
10: Huh?
9: That corner next to the register.
10: Oh, thanks. Oh, this is a beautiful old counter, isn't it? I wonder where Dad got it.
9: Well, I don't know. I never thought to ask him.
10: Probably an old diner or soda shop somewhere. Dad's always had a knack for finding off-the-wall stuff. Our basement was full of things he picked up at garage sales or closeouts or auctions. Things nobody in their right mind would want. But he had a way of turning them into something valuable.
9: Kind of like he did with Witt's End. It was a condemned building until he got his hands on it.
10: Yeah, that's right. You know, I guess it's a gift of his. The ability to take things and turn them into something good. In a way, Dad's whole life's been dedicated to that. It's probably what drove him to teach. And open Witt's End and take over that old archaeological mission.
9: Do you think your dad was always like that? Or did he sort of become that way?
10: I don't know.
9: I mean, do you think one day he just woke up and decided that he would work to make things better by being a teacher or whatever?
10: What are you asking me, Connie?
9: Well, like how about you? How did you decide what you wanted to do with your life?
10: Well, I'm not sure I ever really decided. You see, for me, it seemed like circumstances just sort of took me in certain directions. Why? You trying to make a decision about something?
9: Only my life, that's all.
10: Oh.
9: I'm gonna be finished with high school soon, and everybody's talking about what they're gonna do. College, careers, you know, and I don't have a clue.
10: Well, I thought you were gonna be a teacher.
9: Well, I thought so too, but now I'm not sure. I'm just trying to figure it out. Seems like I should know by now.
10: Well, I don't think
11: You know what by now, Miss Kendall? The dishes are put away, Jason.
10: Thanks, Eugene. Mm-hmm. Connie's trying to decide what she wants to do with her life.
9: What's that mean?
11: Well, it means that any response from me would be inappropriate at this time.
9: Oh, really? Why? You have something sarcastic to say about what I should do with my life?
11: Let's not be defensive, Miss Kendall. The only reason I can't respond is that I simply don't, relate to your dilemma.
9: I suppose you've always known what you wanted to be when you grew up.
11: Oh, indeed.
9: Yeah, right. I can see it now. Eugene in his little playpen with a telescope in one hand and a chemistry set in the other.
11: Don't be absurd. It was a microscope and a small blackboard and chalk so I could do my physics equations.
9: Oh, come on.
11: Now, don't be jealous. Some people know early on what their interests are, and that naturally leads them to what their careers will be. I am a case in point.
9: Well, you're a case, all right.
11: Thank you.
10: It's a fair statement, Connie. Interests often lead to careers.
9: Interests, huh?
10: Sure. What do you like to do?
9: Shop? Thanks a lot for letting me come in like this, Mrs. Clydesdale.
12: Connie, I can't tell you how impressed I am at your initiative. Not many young people today would do what you're doing, looking to the future, exploring opportunities.
9: Well, thank you. It's just that I figured since I like to shop that working at a department store might be a possible career.
12: And that's smart thinking, too. That's how I got started 22 years ago. Worked myself up from an inventory clerk to head of the perfume counter.
9: So, where do we start?
12: Well, you read the brochures I gave you about the perfumes, correct?
9: Mm-hmm.
12: Now, all you need are some customers. And I believe we have some approaching now. I'll help the woman in the blue hat, and you assist that gentleman.
9: Okay. Hi, may I help you?
13: Yeah, I'm looking for some perfume for my wife. It's her birthday.
9: Oh, how nice. And how thoughtful of you to think of perfume. Does she have a favorite?
13: Yeah, but it makes me break out in hives. I want to find something else.
9: Oh, well, we believe in matching the right perfume to the right person. What is your wife like?
13: She's, average.
9: Average?
13: You know, average height, weight, build, blonde hair, one leg shorter than the other.
9: What I mean is, what's her personality like? Is she bold and adventurous, or shy and demure?
13: Both. On our bowling night, she's a tiger. The rest of the time, she could care less.
9: Oh.
13: I think she'd like that stuff there. What's that called? Nightcrawler number 7.
9: Oh, no. You don't want that.
13: I don't? Well, why not?
9: Well, Nightcrawler is a very rich, sophisticated scent for a woman to wear to classical music concerts or an evening at a gallery.
13: What are you saying? My wife isn't sophisticated?
9: Oh, no, not at all. What I mean is that it isn't the kind of perfume a woman should wear for a bowling night.
13: Oh, well, what kind of perfume should a woman wear for bowling night?
9: Well, I think this one is nice.
13: Chateau L'Arc. Fine, I think I'll go with the Nightcrawler, please.
9: And I think you're making a big mistake. We have some wonderful erudite just over here. A modest scent with just a hint of mischief.
13: Yeah, well, my wife isn't mischievous.
9: How about some of this? Lingering Suspicion.
13: Not interested.
9: Well, I think you really should...
13: Watch my lips! I want the Nightcrawler!
9: Look, sir, you have to trust me. I know about these things. I'm a woman, and the thing you want
13: is... You're not a woman, you're a counter girl, and I think I know what my wife will like better than you!
9: Fine. The customer's always right. You want Nightcrawler number 7? Then take it. But don't come running back to me when your wife thinks you've lost your sense of smell and taste.
13: Perhaps it'd be better if I didn't purchase anything here at all.
9: That, of course, is your decision.
12: Pardon me. Is there a problem here?
9: No problem. This gentleman was just making a disastrous decision, that's all.
12: What?
13: No, I'm making a very smart decision. I've decided never to shop here again!
9: Imagine buying Nightcrawler for bowling.
12: Oh.
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12: Now, Connie, Please try to understand.
9: I understand completely. I'm a terrible salesperson.
12: Now, you aren't terrible per se. Every sales clerk makes mistakes on their first day. And some people aren't suited to this kind of work at all.
9: Okay, Mrs. Clydesdale, I can take a hand. Maybe selling isn't such a good career choice for me. But thanks for giving me a chance.
12: If only to give you direction for the future, you're welcome. Though, Connie, your interests aren't always the best guide to your life's vocation.
9: They aren't? Well, then what is?
12: What are you skilled at?
9: I'll have to think about that.
12: Please do. It might give you some new inspiration. Bye-bye. Hello? May I help you?
9: Yeah, sure. Give me direction for the future. What am I gonna do now?
15: Excuse me, young lady, but may I have a word?
9: Harlow Doyle, what are you...
15: Detective Doyle, if you please.
9: Oh, are you on a case?
15: Am I on a case?
9: Are you?
15: No. I'm working as an undercover security guard.
9: Really? Where?
15: In the bedding and sheets department. Where else would I work undercover? Silly question. I was doing plain clothes in the women's department, but look silly in high heels.
9: So can I go now?
15: Sure. As long as I can go now, too. what were you doing here anyway?
9: Trying to figure out what to do with my life.
15: In Osborne's department store? Boy, they have everything, don't they?
9: First I thought I'd try something I was interested in. That didn't work.
15: Of course not.
9: Now Mrs. Clydesdale said I should think about my skills, but what am I skilled at?
15: Good question. Are you any good with jackhammers?
9: No. Why do you ask?
15: Just wondering. I know. How about secretarial work?
9: You mean like filing and mailing letters and answering phones and stuff like that?
15: No, I mean secretarial work, meaning that I need a secretary. My last one had a nervous breakdown. Are you interested?
9: And having a nervous breakdown?
15: If it'll help you do the job, sure. I think you'd make a terrific secretary.
9: Well, I don't suppose it would hurt to try.
15: You have no idea how much it'll hurt. When can you start?
9: Wow, so this is your office, huh?
15: Yeah, not bad, huh?
9: That's unusual, in a cozy sort of way. Is that raccoon real?
15: I'd hardly bother to stuff a fake one.
9: Now,
15: the desk and the phone are self-explanatory. You sit at one and perhaps talk on the other.
9: Right.
15: This plastic whirly thing has paper clips, rubber bands, and a stock of gum. Do you chew gum?
9: Sometimes.
15: Chewing gum is a must for a private detective secretary. And chew loudly. It's what people expect.
9: You're kidding.
15: Now, let's see how you do with dictation.
9: Oh, okay. Where's a pen and a pad of paper?
15: I have them right here in my coat pocket. Standard equipment. There we go. Now, start.
9: Me? Aren't you going to give me the pen and paper?
15: Why would I do that? It's my letter.
9: But dictation is when you tell me what you want in the letter and I write it down for you.
15: You're kidding. My last secretary made me write everything down. No wonder the spelling was so atrocious.
9: Oh, boy.
15: Okay, enough with this training. I think we should get to work.
9: All right. What do you want me to do?
15: Well, answer the phone when it rings, and if it's for me, then let me know who it is. And if someone comes to the door, let him in.
9: Sure.
15: Then let's get started!

0: Wait, Connie. I'm just about to break this case.
1: You've been working on a case?
0: Uh-huh. My briefcase. The lock jammed and I can't get the thing opened. There we go. Now I can eat my breakfast.
1: It's nearly time for dinner.
0: Hey, you can eat Pop-Tarts, TM, any time of the day. Want one?
1: No, thanks. I was thinking that maybe you don't really need a secretary right now.
0: I don't?
1: I mean, the phone hasn't rung all day, and frankly, there's nothing to do.
0: Nothing to do? What about fingernail filing and chewing gum?
1: I'm down to my knuckles, and my jaws hurt.
0: Ooh, got you loud and clear. The job's a little too demanding, too high pressure. Not everyone's cut out for it.
1: No, and I guess I'm not.
0: Well, don't feel like you're a failure, Connie. It's not a job I'd be any good at either.
1: Well, that's a real comfort. Thanks.
0: You're welcome.
1: Do you want me to lock up on my way out?
0: Ooh, better not. Last time my secretary did that, I was stuck in here for 3 days.
1: Yeah, right.
0: Ooh, 4 days.
2: Greetings, Connie.
1: Hi, Eugene.
2: Oh, I assume by your tone that the career search isn't going well.
1: Not at all. Does the phrase wild goose chase mean anything to you?
2: Only in relationship to rare tribal agricultural rituals.
1: Oh. Well, anyway, I'm no closer now to knowing what I want to do than I was this morning.
2: Then I may have something that'll help you.
1: Like what?
2: A personality test.
1: You're setting me up.
2: I am not. This is a bona fide test to help people determine what kind of personality they have in conjunction with aptitude. It's simple, really. I ask you certain questions which you'll answer subjectively to the best of your ability. Then we'll ascribe numerical points to your answers in relationship to similar answers given by a cross-section of people around the country. Averaging those points against the national average will place your total on a personality curve of plus or minus 5, which will then tell us what kind of person you are and in what vocation you'll be best suited.
1: You're right. It is simple.
2: First question. If a train leaves the depot at 3 o'clock, traveling south at 6 miles per hour against a northwesterly wind of 30 miles per hour and has only 65% of its weight capacity on board, what color would you paint the train?
1: What color would... Is that really what it wants to know?
2: Indeed.
1: Well, I guess I'd paint the train blue. This makes no sense.
2: Blue. Next question. If you were a cat and could chase a dog, a mouse, or a bird, which would you chase first?
1: A dog.
2: Very telling.
1: Is it?
2: Please, we must carry on.
1: How many questions are there?
2: Oh, 112.
1: What?
2: Stay with me, Connie. It's for your own good.
1: All right, go on.
2: Finish this thought. A tomato is to a mailbox what a wingback chair is to a...
1: flag.
2: On a scale from 1 to 10, how would you rate the Kennedy administration?
1: Well, what's my score?
2: Patience, please.
1: Come on, Eugene, you've been playing with those numbers for half an hour.
2: Well, I just wanted to make sure I got them right.
1: And?
2: Oh, this is terribly disturbing, Miss Kendall.
1: Why? What's wrong?
2: Well, according to this, your score is in a negative 26th percentile.
1: What's that mean?
2: Well, you have no personality whatsoever, and as far as jobs are concerned, are suited only to gluing corrugation to cardboard boxes.
1: What? I don't let me see that. You mean I spent the last hour and a half for that? It's ridiculous. Who came up with this cockamamie test?
2: Well, actually, I did. I've been waiting for months to try it out on someone.
1: Well, try it out on the trash can, Eugene.
2: Honestly, Connie, assembling cardboard boxes can be quite gratifying as a line of work.
1: Oh, just leave me alone.
2: Perhaps I should try this test on someone else.
3: 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We always love hearing from you.
4: Morning, Connie.
1: Morning, Tom. Oh, the coffee's fresh.
4: Thank you. Are you here all by yourself this morning?
1: Yeah. It's just me and my dishes. One of the few things I know how to do.
4: What's that mean?
1: It means that I don't know what to do with my life.
4: Is that something you're trying to figure out this morning?
1: Yeah. Well, this morning and yesterday.
4: Oh. Well, you know it takes some people years to figure out what they want to do with their lives.
1: Not you, I bet.
4: Well, no. No, my daddy was a doctor. But somewhere early on, it was understood that, well, that I'd take care of the farm and the horses.
1: So you're like Eugene.
4: No, I never wanted to think so.
1: Well, what I mean is you knew at an early age what you were going to do.
4: Yeah, I did.
1: And Jason figured out what he wanted to do because of a combination of his interests and, what'd he say, circumstances.
4: I guess it works that way, too.
1: Well, it's not working for me. I'll probably be a dishwasher at wit's end for the rest of my life.
4: Is that so bad?
1: No, I guess not. At least it's something I like to do.
4: Well, that counts for something, I hope.
1: Yeah. Yeah, it does.
4: Oops. Now, why can't this thing leave me alone?
1: What is it?
4: My pager. Oh, well, they want me down at the office. I'll be glad when my time as mayor runs out so I can get back to my life.
1: Well, thanks for stopping by, Tom. You've given me a good idea.
4: Have I? Well, good. Look, Con.

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2: Oh, I only ordered a... what's on the form? A shipment.
3: A shipment is a truckload, lady.
2: Oops, my mistake.
4: Well, how about ice cream and cones and prunes?
2: Prunes? Why would I order prunes? I asked for peaches.
5: Oh, sorry, but we got the order by fax, and if you'll look right here, you asked for 3 crates of XJ7736, which are prunes.
2: Let me see that. I meant to ask for XK7735. My fingers must have hit the wrong keys.
5: They sure did.
4: Oh, boy. Look, guys, we obviously have a mistake here. So could we cancel these orders until I can sort this out?
5: You want to cancel?
4: Uh-huh.
3: You know how far I drove to bring these napkins?
4: I know. Have some coffee. This'll just take a minute. Eugene, get them some coffee.
6: Aye, aye, sir.
4: Connie, could I see you in the office, please?
2: If you insist.
7: Poor Rachel.
2: I just feel so stupid, Tom.
7: Now, don't be too hard on yourself. You obviously got all worked up about choosing a career and things got out of hand. I had a feeling something like this might happen. That's why I wanted you to come over.
2: It just seems like I should know by now what I want to do. My teachers and guidance counselor at school are talking about it. What's my major going to be at college? What kind of job do I want?
7: Well, those decisions have to be made, I guess. Just to plan for the immediate future. But not everybody's on the same timetable as the school system.
2: But all my friends know what they want to do.
7: But that doesn't mean you have to be on the same timetable as them either. We're all different, Connie.
2: No, I'm the different one. By the time you were my age, you knew what you wanted to do. So did Eugene. Even Jason had it figured out.
7: Well, maybe we did, maybe we didn't. My guess is, if you sat us all down, you'd see that we all came to our decisions in different ways. Now, for Eugene, it was probably based on Eugene being, well, so Eugene. For me, it was my love of farming, to be sure. But it was also the thing I needed to do. My father's practice took him away from the family business. Somebody needed to do it, and I was the likely candidate to take it on. For Jason, I happen to know it was a combination of his interests and his father's influence. All different, you see.
2: Yeah, I see.
7: Except for one thing. In one way or another, we all went through a process to make up our minds.
2: What do you mean?
7: Well, let me try to make sense of it. Decisions can be based on personality and circumstances and influence and, you know... For a lot of people, it's just a matter of finding a job that'll pay the bills. There's nothing wrong with that. But most everybody goes through a process to figure out their strengths and weaknesses, their skills, their gifts. One key difference, though.
2: What?
7: For us Christians, I expect we're also listening for God's calling. I assume you've been praying about all this to see what God is calling you to do.
2: Well...
7: The point is... Don't panic. Don't rush. Don't get yourself all tied up in knots today making a decision about a lifetime career. Play around with it. Give yourself time to explore the possibilities. Here I go sounding like I'm making a speech.
2: Well, you're good at it.
7: I guess I'm just saying to keep your eyes and ears open. And God will help you work it out. Okay?
2: Yeah. Thanks, Tom.
7: You're welcome. Now, there's one thing you could decide to do right this minute.
2: What?
7: Grab that brush and take care of Leah over there. I think she's feeling a little neglected.
2: That I can do.
8: Obviously, my test needs work. Not only did it have you working in box manufacturing, but it suggested that Jason's personality was best suited for painting figurines of cartoon characters in Korea.
2: I don't think he'd have the patience for that.
8: Precisely. I believe I'm back at the proverbial starting gate.
2: Well, maybe creating

0: class isn't your calling, Eugene.
1: Perhaps it isn't.
0: What?
1: Well, strangely, as a result of your quest to discern your life's goals, I've been rethinking mine.
0: You have?
1: All my life I've operated on some basic assumptions about who I am and what I should be doing. But now that I'm a Christian, many of those assumptions can and should be challenged. Reconsidering the overall direction of my life may be a good thing to do. So, perhaps, while you're figuring yours out,
0: You're welcome to tag along if you want, Eugene. I'd appreciate the company. Anyway, two are better than one.
1: Well, thank you, Connie.
0: But I have a few questions first.
1: Oh?
0: If you're on a blue train at 2 in the afternoon and a giant tomato hits it at a 45-degree angle, what would you say on a scale from 1 to 10?
1: A truckload of prunes.
0: Okay. Welcome to the Figure Out Your Life Club.
1: Thank you.
2: God says in Isaiah 42:16, I will lead them in paths that they have not known. I will make darkness light before them, and crooked things straight. These things will I do unto them, and not forsake them. That's just one verse among many in the Bible, assuring us that God cares about all the decisions we make. Whether we're trying to figure out what to do with our lives, or just trying to sort out our plans for the day, God is with us and wants us to consider His desires in what we decide. So what do you think God wants you to do? I'm glad you joined us for this important episode, and we'll have to see what happens with Connie and Eugene in the adventures to come. Meanwhile, feel free to write us about, well, anything you have in mind. Our address is Adventures in Odyssey, Colorado Springs, Colorado, 80995. 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It's called, What Are You Gonna Do With Your Life? 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And our executive producer is Chuck Bolte. 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

0: This is the Live Big Broadcast with Derek Greer. The Word of God is full of life-changing power. So our prayer is that this broadcast equips you to live a life so big that it impacts everyone and everything around you. Remember to hit the notification bell on YouTube to get this teaching and worship with us live each week. 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
1: He's saying it's smarter than some of us. Keep looking forward. Don't look at nobody. Isaiah said this, not me. You see, the ox can't spell or read, but he still knows what side of the bread his butter is on and still finds the wisdom to obey his master and cooperate all day long. It said, and the ox, but watch this, and the donkey, its master's crib. As stubborn as a donkey can be, even if a stubborn donkey loses its way and somehow gets lost, it always finds its way back home. But when it comes to the most intelligent species on the planet, you and I, us live streamers, it's not that we're stupid. It's just that we don't think sometimes. So the ox knows, the donkey knows, but Israel does not know. These animals instinctively know their way home. See, people don't regularly miss church because they're too far away from the building. People regularly miss church because they're too far from God. I'm preaching better than you say it. Amen right there. But not this crowd, right? Okay. But Israel does not know, and my people do not consider, they don't think. The ox and mule never sat in a classroom, never read a book, memorized a scripture. But they still had more common sense than those who could recite Shakespeare. An error does not become a fault until we refuse to correct it. Then verse 4. Yeah, it's going to get worse. Stay with me. He injects a lot of emotion. Alas, God is not dispassionate about you and I. God feels deeply about where we are, what we're going through, and our response to it. Alas, sinful nation. God loved them enough to call their problem what it was, sin. D.L. Moody said, the Bible will keep you from sin, or sin will keep you from your Bible. Every time we justify wrong behavior, we're hardening our hearts just a little bit more and deafening our ears a little bit more. But no wall is too high for God to cross if we let him. And this is how he described his people back then. And perhaps he might say something similar today. A people laden or weighed down with iniquity. Jesus called the Pharisees a brood of vipers, and this is where he got this from. A brood of evildoers, children who are what? Corruptors. Now this tone upsets the contemporary mind. And the reason is, at least when I grew up, everybody got a trophy. Everybody guards their self-esteem. No one ever wants to feel that they are in need of correction or anything beyond their own personal approval. But the last I checked, he's the potter with the clay. And if he says we should bend a little bit more this way versus that way, it's best for us to submit, because God's a master craftsman and he knows his work. But here's God's pattern. He speaks gently, typically through his word. And then after that, through our conscience. The challenge is we don't always understand gentle. So God loves us enough to go there in a 10:30 service. You see, a real friend tells you the truth even when you don't want to hear it. But I know you're hungry. And if you can't say amen, say oh me, and you know that. At least I know you're in the room. He said, they have forsaken the Lord. They have provoked to anger. So the prophet's godly vision led to godly passion. This is important. God did not create us in his image with the ability to feel emotion, but he doesn't feel emotions. What a heartbreak it would be to live an almost Christian life and almost get into heaven. We're to love the Lord our God with all thy heart, mind, soul, and strength. We're to love God with passion because he loves us passionately. Then it continues. The Holy One of Israel, in other words, in case y'all don't know who I'm talking about the one and only true God that sits high and looks low. They have turned away backwards. Now, Isaiah goes on like this for 10 verses that you could read at home. And in these verses, he's pointing to God's heartbreak over the condition of the hearts of his people. But this is important. Despite all the hurt that God's people caused him, God felt they were worth it because he created them anyway. God knew every mistake, every misstep, every lie, every deception, every wrong thing you would do. He knew how we would break his heart, but he created us anyway because he said it was worth it. Now, pay attention here. What would be worth me sending my innocent son to die in your stead? If you ever question the love of God, think about the fact he knew everything Adam and Eve would do, knew the sacrifice it would require. But he looked at the two of them, said, "Y'all worth it? I'm going to create you anyway." Please look at your neighbor and say, "You are worth it. You are worth it. You are worth it." Skip to 15 so I could dig out of the hole we're in, but it's going to take a minute. "When you spread out your hands, I will hide my eyes from you. Even though you make many prayers, I will not hear." You see, nothing is right until our hearts are right before God. And I can imagine at this point, God is basically yelling. He says, "Your hands are full of blood. As bad as your sins may be," watch this next verse though. You can always come clean. "Wash yourselves." Make yourselves what? Clean. Get into atmospheres like this where you can immerse yourself in God's cleansing word. "Put away the evil of your doings from before my eyes." And what he's saying is, you can do it and I will help. Cease to do evil. Change can come. Learn to do good. Stop trying to change God's word to mean what you want. Let God's word change you so you could become what he wants. Then the prophet says, "Seek justice." If God did not give us an intuitive sense of justice, we could not know injustice. And when we think about it, all of us could be a little bit more fair-minded about our opinions and deeds. Then it goes on and says, "Rebuke the oppressor. Speak against evil when you see it, even if it makes some people mad." This is important. I want to warn you here. Don't look down on other people just because they sin differently than you do. Because my Bible says all have sinned. The bishop, the pope, the deacon, the usher. All have sinned and have fallen short of the glory of God. Defend the fatherless, plead for the widow. And he's saying fairness in society matters. Not just what you do on church or Sunday, what you do in the voting booth, what you do in the quiet place of your life matter. And after 16 verses of pointing out the people's sins, the prosecution finally rested, and we get to verse 18. He said, "Come now and let us reason together, says the Lord." So this is where the lawyer stands up and he tells his client to stop trying to defend himself and simply plead guilty, because the attorney knows both our case and the judge. He knows what we really did and we really have no defense, but he also knows the judge. So he recognizes the only possible winning strategy is to appeal to the mercy of the court. So in this verse, Jesus stands up. He says, "Come now and let us reason together." And the master approaches the bench and he shows the judge the holes in his hands, pulls up the robe and shows the holes in his feet. He opens up the side and shows him the hole in his side. And he reminds the judge that he paid a debt he didn't owe, because we owed a debt we could not pay. Pay attention to what I'm about to say. Of all the attributes of God, wisdom, power, justice, righteousness, holiness, truth, none could help us without his having mercy. If God was just without mercy, I'd have no hope. I've learned to throw myself on the mercy of the court, guilty as charged. I'm not excusing. I'm not defending. Lord, I was wrong. I'm not trying to even explain. Lord, I throw myself on your mercy. The problem with mercy and asking for it is it takes humility. It takes humility to say, "Lord, I'm wrong. Lord, I've sinned. Lord, I've fallen short. Lord, I'm just as bad as that person over there. I'm no better. I'm just as messed up. I've gone just as far. God, can you have mercy on me, a sinner? Then he goes on. He says, though your sins, watch this, are like scarlet. Scarlet was the color the wealthy dyed their robes in. And once a garment was dyed in scarlet, there was no going back to the original color. He said, listen, I'm not going to pretend your sins aren't there, but watch what I'm going to do with them. Though your sins are like what? Scarlet. Though your sins cover you like a robe, you think you've gone too far and there's no way back. Though your sins are like a stained scarlet robe, they shall be as white as snow. Listen to me. White is the hardest color to clean. The blood of Jesus can cleanse anything, anywhere, at any time. But we must first plead guilty before we're declared innocent. And what I've learned is when God's convicting power comes on me, not to excuse, not to point the finger, well, they didn't, and she, no, God's talking to me. And I've learned, unless I confess it and harmonize with his sentiments, I'm not going to be clean in a way I want to be clean. And then, you know, in both the Hebrew and Greek, they didn't have exclamation points and all the rest. And as I always say, when something is said twice, it's how you add an exclamation point. That's why I say Moses, Moses, exclamation point. Saul, Saul, exclamation point. So here he repeats it twice, but using slightly different words to drive in the point. They said, though they are red like crimson, which is another word for the same color that we just mentioned, scarlet, they shall be as wool. You see, when God fixes our problems, he does it so well, people can hardly believe what once was. But here's the condition, and then I'm going to get out of your way. If you are willing and obedient, the question is not if God can. The question are you willing to go through the process? Will you stay in the washing machine long enough for him to make you clean? Now, I'm talking about a practical righteousness. When Jesus died, he paid for your sins and you became righteous before God. But that righteousness doesn't immediately work out in every area of our lives. See if I can put it this way. Back in the day, we had upright washing machines that had agitators in the middle. Nowadays, there's nothing in the middle. That could preach, but I gotta finish. So when something was dirty, you put it in a machine, you set the temperature of the water, you close the lid, and let it get agitated. You're wondering why you're saved and agitated. You see, when you were born again, Jesus completely redeemed and cleansed your spirit. But he still got some work to do on your soul, your mind, will, and emotions. So he put you in the machine, a set of circumstances. He determines whether, you know, it's going to be cold water, warm water, or hot water. Then you swish and whirl until dirt starts surfacing and comes out. Then he rinses and repeats. Now, we're surprised by the repetitive cycles in our lives. Lord, how am I back here again? Because the last time we went in that cycle, we didn't get it all out. So we're going to keep going through these cycles until it all comes out. I didn't forget you're in there. I know you're there. In fact, I'm the detergent. I'm the one making it happen. If it wasn't for the blood. And we stay in there till it's clean. Now, how long we stay in there depends if it's a heavy-duty wash if just a little light wash. And you're sitting here, you're listening to me like, I ought to have been out by now. You don't know how dirty you were. Isaiah 119. If, here's the condition on being white, is you see the dirt the best on white. He said, the way I want to get all those the stains, and I want the backdrop to be perfect so it can all be seen. But the only way I'm going to make you white as snow is if you are willing. God didn't say if you can figure it out. If it happens in your timing. He said, if you are willing and obedient. Sometimes there's a willingness to do, but then a lack of courage to take the step. Other times there's a courage to do, but your heart ain't right. Meaning you do it, you stayed married to that woman, but you got a bad attitude about it. You stayed married. I'm going to talk to the drummer like he's here. You stay married, so no one think I'm looking at him. Stay married to that man, but your attitude. You keep going to that church, but your attitude. God doesn't just see what you do, he sees the tone in which you do it. Pay attention to what I'm saying. Pay attention to what I'm saying. The greatest rewards come when we are both willing and obedient. The Bible says, submit to God, resist the devil, he flees. Submit to God is not the same as just obey God. It has to do with attitude. So we look at our lives and say, well, I do this, I do that, I do that. And God's like, listen, I'm not just looking at what you do. I'm looking at your heart. And if you go after what I've called you into with your whole heart, you're going to find the devil backing away, terrorized at the sight of a surrendered believer. How many surrendered believers do I have in the room? Okay, like three? Okay. Okay, I'm there. If you are willing and obedient, here's the promise. You shall eat, not your neighbor, not your mother, not your grandmother, not your sister, brother. You. This is not just for David. This is not just for Isaiah. This is not just for Apostle Paul and Peter, James, John. You, in 2026, shall eat the good of the land. Now, you ready to receive that as a promise? Okay. The Amplified Version doesn't say the good of the land. It says the best of the land. How many of y'all remember our first fruit offering scripture? Proverbs 3:9. And it says, and your vats will overflow with new wine. Now, what did we learn new wine was? New wine was the best of the wine, the first of the wine. When they pressed the wine, that first wine that came off the press with all the, as I say, antioxidants and vitamins. I mean, all the good stuff is in, I mean, it's the very best of the wine. And your vats will not just overflow with wine like everybody else got, but the first and the best wine. God wants each of us, live streamers, God wants each of us to enjoy the freshest and the best of the juice life has to offer. But in order to step into it, we must be both willing, which is a heart thing, and obedient, which is a hand and feet thing. Both of those things must come together to see the success, or whatever you want to call it, that God wants in each of our lives. How many of us are begrudgingly doing what God has asked us to do? There's a place for honesty. Jesus said, listen, God, if there's any other way, take this from me. But he ended, not my will. Lord, I go willingly. I surrender. Lord, thy will be done. And there are seasons where God deals with your actions, but then there are other seasons that are more difficult where God deals with your ways. You know, in all my years of marriage, I can't remember one time cursing at my wife, but I can remember some tones. So as far as obedience is concerned, I could check the box. But as far as heart is concerned, I got some work to do. Likewise, you can religiously check the box. And you're like, God, why am I still in the machine? Why am I still going around and around? Why is all that happening in my life? Why am I still in hot water? Why are things like this? Because God knows the agitation it takes to get you to admit and come clean. What a message. Hope you got something out of it today. Hallelujah. Hallelujah. Every head bowed, every eye closed, we've come to the action part of our service. If you're in this room and you recognize you need a Savior, you kind of went to church and maybe got baptized, but you never really recognized I'm a sinner in need of a Savior. You're kind of like, Lord, I'll follow you as long as you, you know, fill your promises, give me a good life. But you didn't really recognize the extent of your need of the Master. Well, today I think he's pricking your heart and he's saying, listen, God's not an option. You need Jesus. And right now he's saying, listen, I'll stand up in the courtroom for you. And the Father, when he wants to smite you, I'm going to show him the holes in my hands and remind him of what I accomplished. But you got to come to me willingly and obediently. In a moment, if you're here and you're not sure that you've ever really submitted to Christ as Savior, never really asked him in to save you from your sin, I'm going to ask you to lift your hand. Second group here is you're here. And I'm so glad you're here this Sunday. You might be live streaming. If either of these things are for you, just put it in the chat. And at one point you walk with the Lord, but then things happen and all of a sudden you look up and there's a distance. There's not that freshness and God seems so far away and devotion to him seems so strange and he's just kind of running with the world in life. What's amazing about God is he uses messages like this to call you back and he loves you. Even in his anger, in his children's life, it's constructive. It's always meant to heal. He cuts to heal like a surgeon, never to harm. And he's calling you back to himself saying, I love you, I got you, I knew what you were gonna do before I made you, but you're worth it. So come back to me and let me clean up these things and forgive. I'll forgive all your unrighteousness. I'll cleanse you of all. I'll forgive all your sin, cleanse you of all unrighteousness. Last group, if you're here today and you recognize you need a pastor, all of us need a church community that we could be a part of. God is intentional about church because church, listen, if you stay in church more than a few months, something's going to eventually annoy you. But that's necessary for our growth. How can we learn to forgive like Christ forgives unless we bump into some situations that require it? Jesus from the cross said, the Pharisees, Sadducees, if anybody should have known what they were doing, it was them. But he said, Father, forgive them, for they know not what they do. One of the reasons we can't forgive church people is because we're like, they know better. They should know better. But if Jesus could say, listen, they know not what they do. Believe me, folks around here don't always know what they do. And God wants you to become part of a community where you can forgive, be forgiven, where you could be stretched. You could become an example of his mercy and his kindness. You could flesh out God's plan for his people. Everyone needs a church. And we'd love to have you if God wants you in this house today. The doors of our heart and the doors of this place are open. If you're in either three of those categories, when I count to three, I want to see your hand go up. One, two, three. Put your hand up. Say, I'm that person. I see that hand. I see throughout the... Would you stand up? Stand up so we could see you. Stand. Stand where you are. Stand. I see. We have folks that want to pray with you. Would you come down? Would you come? Others that have your hand up, would you come? Come quickly. Hallelujah. Come on, come forward. We celebrate you. We thank God for you. Your life is about to change. You didn't just feel something. You stepped out in faith, and God will honor it. The angels see. They recorded it in the book. Things will not be the same going forward. And continue to step out in faith like this. God bless you, daughter. Welcome to the kingdom. May God bless you and keep you. I pray a blessing upon you in Jesus' name. Hallelujah. Come. God bless you, mother. May God bless you and keep you. May your life never, ever, ever be the same. God bless you. God bless you, daughter. May he bless you and keep you. In Jesus, come, sister. God bless you. May your life never, ever be the same. In Jesus' name. Amen. Amen. I just want to pray for you very, very quickly. Father, I pray that you soften our hearts.
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11: The story of Jonah being swallowed by a fish and surviving has led to heated debate through the centuries. But the point isn't how it happened, but why. Today on Turning Point, Dr. David Jeremiah answers that question as he shares more from his series, Jonah, the Runaway Prophet. 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
12: And thank you for joining us, and welcome to this new week. We continue our study of the book of Jonah, and we've called this study The Runaway Prophet, and we're following Jonah on his contest with God to stay in God's will, and following God's determination to bring his prophet back home and make him productive again. So here we go with part one of Hitting Rock Bottom. This is Jonah 1:17, and we'll be there in just a moment. We have the study guides. We have the CD packages. We have the video package. You can get these materials from Turning Point at davidjeremiah.org and order them all for the study of this book. We would love to have you join us as we finish up this book together. And you can do so by using these materials. They're very helpful, especially if you're going to use this material for a small group. Don't forget also, during this month, we're making available our special 27 calendar, The Light of the World, Turning Point's annual calendar project. I've been doing this now for almost 50 years, and this calendar is just one of the most beautiful ones we've ever done because it reflects the title, The Light of the World. The photography is just beautiful. Some of the most beautiful scenes you will ever find, and it's a wonderful wall calendar that you can use to keep track of your events or just to enjoy as you see it every day, hanging someplace in your home, in the kitchen, in your study, in your bedroom, wherever. It's a wonderful reminder of God's wonderful provision of light and darkness. Ask for your copy when you send your gift to Turning Point during this month. And now here is part one of Hitting Rock Bottom. On a February morning in 2025, off the coast of Chilean Patagonia, a kayaker named Adrian was out for what looked like an ordinary paddle. He came home with a story he will carry with him for the rest of his life. Patagonia is a land of green mountains, cold blue water, and humpback whales that pass through each year. Those whales can reach 50 feet long, and they feed on tiny krill and are known to be gentle. That morning, Adrian paddled while his father filmed from another kayak, and then the surface beneath him began to swell. The kayak lifted and it vanished. His father shouted his name, but there was no answer, only an empty circle of water where his son had been. Adrian later said, "I closed my eyes, and when I opened them, I realized I was inside the whale's mouth. I felt a slimy texture on my face, and all I could see was dark blue and white. Then, as suddenly as it had swallowed him, the whale opened its mouth and released him. Adrian popped back up, coughing and shaking, but alive. I thought I was going to die," he said, "but God gave me a second chance." There is probably no story in the Bible that has produced more jeering and mockery than the story of Jonah and the great fish. Some people say it's the Achilles heel of the Bible. Most people stumble over one issue. They just cannot imagine how a fish could swallow a man and keep him alive for 3 days and then release him. The idea is not as impossible as some assume. Writers like Grace Kellogg have noted that whale sharks and great baleen whales have mouths large enough to take in a human being. These creatures have no teeth, and they feed by filtering food from the water. A whale caught near Cape Cod in the 1930s was nearly 100 feet long, with a mouth reportedly large enough to swallow a horse. Now let's look at our text. Here's what Jonah says. "Now the Lord had prepared a great fish to swallow Jonah, and Jonah was in the belly of the fish 3 days and three nights." Please note that the text does not argue or try to explain or apologize for what happened to Jonah. It simply says, this is what God did. The Lord Jesus clearly believed this story. He didn't think it was a myth or somebody made it up. He linked his own resurrection to it. He said, as Jonah was 3 days and three nights in the belly of a fish, so he would be 3 nights and 3 days in the belly of the earth. The real issue is not what kind of fish it was. The real issue is whether we believe in a God of miracles. And let me tell you something you may be surprised about. If you believe Genesis 1:1, you will be okay. In the beginning, God created the heavens and the earth. Anyone who believes in God as creator should not struggle with this story. Ladies and gentlemen, if God made the universe, if he created the heavens and the earth, he could surely prepare a great fish. And if none existed, he could make one for his purpose. The Bible simply says, the Lord prepared a great fish. Did you know that the word whale is not found in the text? We do not know what species this fish was in the Bible. It doesn't tell us, because the point is not the kind of fish, but that the Lord prepared it. If you are an inductive Bible student, you will probably already know the fact that in the book of Jonah, the Lord prepared four things. If you read through the book, he prepared a fish to rescue Jonah. Then he prepared a vine to show Jonah a glimpse of comfort. Then he prepared a worm to take the comfort away and expose his selfishness. And then he prepared an east wind so Jonah would understand the compassion that God had for a lost city. This story of Jonah is about God pursuing his disobedient servant. What he did with Jonah, he still does with us. He corrects and disciplines us because he loves us. He loves us too much to let us keep running away from him. So let's consider the purpose behind the great fish that he prepared for Jonah. Purpose number one, to rescue Jonah from drowning. Jonah probably thought that being thrown overboard was the worst thing that could happen to him. Remember, they discovered among the sailors that he was the one responsible for the storm. So in order to get rid of the storm, they decided they had to get rid of Jonah, and they threw him overboard. If you read Jonah's prayer in the second chapter, he refers to the thoughts that he had, that he was floating down through the sea. So I'm going to jump over to Jonah chapter 2 and just read what Jonah said about his experience. "You cast me into the deep, into the heart of the seas, and the floods surrounded me. All your billows and your waves passed over me. The water surrounded me, even to my soul. The deep closed around me. Weeds were wrapped around my head. I went down to the moorings of the mountains, and the earth with its bars closed behind me forever." Jonah sank to the bottom of the ocean. He may have come back up. Perhaps he drifted back up for a moment, as a drowning man sometimes does. But his experience was one of absolute total terror. He knew his life was about to end. But God had a lifeguard waiting for him. And he sent his lifeguard to pick him up. God could have allowed Jonah to drown. When people disobey us, we sometimes grow so angry, we wish the worst would happen to them. We wouldn't care if they drown. Just get them out of our life, we think. But God did not deal with Jonah out of anger. He dealt with him out of love. He allowed Jonah to feel the terrible fear of the ocean, yet at the same time, he sent a great fish to rescue him from drowning. So the first thing that happened was God sent a fish to rescue Jonah from drowning. But then he sent that fish also to return Jonah to Nineveh. God prepared that great fish not just to save Jonah from drowning, but to take him where he did not want to go, back toward Nineveh. I think there's a little humor in this. God said, "Go to Nineveh." Jonah said, "No," and boarded a ship, headed the opposite direction, as far away as he could go. And God said, "Oh, no, you don't." The storm hits. Jonah goes overboard. God sends the fish to pick him up, and the fish turns him around and takes him back where he started. Jonah had paid a lot of money to run from God. But God arranged his return, and it was free. By the end of chapter 2, God speaks to the fish, and Jonah gets dropped off right on dry land. Jonah verse 10 of chapter 2 says, "So the Lord spoke to the fish, and it vomited Jonah onto dry land." Now, the Bible doesn't tell us exactly where Jonah was dropped off. Most likely, it was somewhere along the Mediterranean coast, but it was still a long way to Nineveh. In other words, Jonah had to walk the rest of the way originally assigned to him. That great fish was not just God's rescue plan. That great fish was God's return plan. And God saved Jonah from drowning, and he sent him right back to Nineveh. So he sent the fish to rescue Jonah from drowning and to return Jonah to Nineveh. And then number three, to reach Jonah's heart. The Bible says in verse 17 of chapter 1, "And Jonah was in the belly of the fish 3 days and three nights." Now, Jonah's real problem was not geography. Jonah's problem was his heart. He hated the Ninevites. He lacked compassion for them, and he was out of fellowship with God. God told him to go preach the gospel to the Ninevites, and Jonah said, I'm not going to do it, because he was afraid God would save them, and he didn't want them to be saved. Jonah was a prodigal. Like the son of Luke 15, he tried to outrun his father and discovered that rebellion always takes us lower than we planned. He avoided the pig pen, but when the prodigal experienced even worse, he came back to God. William Backus has written a book called The Paranoid Prophet. It's a very interesting book. It's an imagination of Jonah speaking to a therapist about his ordeal. If you ever get that book, you'll find it fun to read. At one point, Jonah says to the therapist, I turned just in time to see it coming. A sea creature the size of a ship was racing toward me, its mouth open. Screaming in terror, I was swallowed whole. The darkness was total. The noise around me was like a huge machine. I knew nothing but terror. It was awful. It was terrible. But God was getting Jonah's attention. The belly of that fish became God's classroom, where Jonah finally had no voice to hear but the Lord's. I wonder if you've ever been in a place like that. A place where God finally had your full attention. I mean, God sometimes puts his children in places of seclusion so they can see what is really going on in their hearts. His purpose in discipline is never destruction, but always restoration. The Lord desires to bring his children back to himself, even when they have run far away. Notice just how far Jonah's heart was from God at this point. In chapter 1, the pagan sailors prayed while Jonah was sleeping, and they begged Jonah to call on his God, but there is no record in the text that Jonah ever prayed until he was in the water. God shut every other door, and finally Jonah had nowhere to go but to pray. Have you ever been there? Have you ever heard anybody say, well, I've tried everything else, I guess all I can do is pray? Sometimes we take what should be the first alternative and we make it the last alternative. We try everything under the sun except the one thing for which we are perfectly prepared. The Bible says in Jonah 2:1 that Jonah prayed to the Lord his God from the fish's belly. Finally, Jonah prays. After God had shut every other door, he had no other opportunities, no other alternatives. All through chapter 1, the pagans are praying and the prophet is not praying. We can be just as hard-hearted as Jonah if we're honest. We often try every option first, and only when everything fails do we finally pray. One of my friends is the pastor of the Brooklyn Tabernacle in New York City. His name is Jim Cimbala, and he's written about some of these things. Here's one thing he said about prayer, to which I raise my hand in agreement. He said, prayer cannot be taught by principles and seminars. Prayer has to be born out of felt need. If I say I ought to pray, I will soon quit. The flesh is too strong. I have to be driven to pray. Jonah didn't pray because he had learned that prayer was a good thing. He prayed because he didn't have any other option. He was driven to pray. Sometimes we just have to be in a mess before we really pray. Jonah did not want to talk to God, even in the storm and the terror of that ship. He still would not pray, even though the storm was raging around him. The sailors were praying. Jonah wouldn't pray. But when the Lord put him in a place with no distractions and no escape, his stubborn heart finally cried out to God. I don't know if you have noticed that in your own life. I have, and I have seen that story repeated over and over as a pastor. Some of us are just doggone hard-headed. And God has to work a little harder to get our attention. You see, Jonah was under God's tutelage, learning what it meant to get things right. And I want to tell you something that I've learned. God never does this in a vacuum. He has a purpose in mind. Here are three passages of scriptures from Psalm 119. Before I was afflicted, I went astray, but now I keep your word. It is good for me that I have been afflicted, that I may learn your statutes. I know, O Lord, that your judgments are right and that in faithfulness you have afflicted me. God disciplines his servants to reach their hearts. It is the only way some people will open up to him. If you've noticed, quite often people tell you, here's where I was, and this is what happened to me, and this is what God used to bring me to himself. He often takes the methodology that we think is from the world and incorporates it into his plan. So the fish came to rescue Jonah, to return Jonah to Nineveh, to reach Jonah's heart, and to recommission Jonah for service. Here's the thing I like the most. This is one of the great thoughts of this whole story. God's purpose in all of this was to bring Jonah back to the place where he could be used again. Think about everything that happened. The boat ride, the whale ride, they were not random events. The whole purpose was to get Jonah back to where he had been at the beginning of the story. Where was he at the beginning of the story? Remember Jonah 1, now the word of the Lord came to Jonah, the son of Amittai, saying, arise, go to Nineveh, that great city, cry out against it, for their wickedness has come up before me. Everything between those first two verses and where we are now was God's effort to return Jonah to the place of obedience. What a detour this was. I mean, all of that pain and fear could have been avoided with one simple yes to God. But instead of walking straight to Nineveh, he chose a long and costly road, and disobedience always adds chapters to your story. It always adds chapters to your story, chapters that never had to be written at all. I want to say something to you, kind of on a personal basis, if I can. If you're fighting with God and you are in a contest with him, you can't win. You cannot win. Why don't you just do what he tells you to do?

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2: From these principles, I don't care who you are, how long you've been a Christian, how close you may be walking to the Lord at this moment in time, you have been through some experiences, and maybe you've been through a train wreck or a shipwreck. Why do we run into walls and crash? Many times it's our own self-will, because we have chosen to do our own thing and not what God tells us to do. Not every storm is for that reason. Please don't judge everybody who's in a storm that they're out of fellowship with God. It may be true, it may not be true. But when it is true, God is not trying to destroy us. He's trying to restore us. Why does God discipline us when we are running away from Him? First of all, to prove His love for us. Hebrews 12:6 says, "For whom the Lord loves, He chastens, and He scourges every son whom He receives." By every human standard, Jonah was rebellious and running in the opposite direction from God. The easy thing would have been to let the sea swallow him up and be finished with the whole story and get on to the next book. But God rescued Jonah out of that mess because in his heart there was an incredible love for that prophet. The reason God goes to such lengths with us is because He loves us. The very proof of His love is His discipline in our lives. Now, I understand this doesn't sound logical. We tried this line on our kids when they were growing up. We would say, this is the classic line, "This hurts me more than it hurts you." I never believed that when I was young, and I'm not sure it was always true. But when we talk about the fatherhood of God and the way He deals with His children, this is really true. God proves His love when He goes to extreme measures to recover us from our own foolishness. I remember the story about a little boy who had a toy boat floating on a pond. And the boat drifted away from the shore, and the boy couldn't reach it. A man was passing by, saw what was happening, and began to throw stones into the water on the far side of the boat. The boy was very upset and said, "What are you doing to my boat?" And then something very interesting happened. The stones created ripples that slowly pushed the boat back toward the boy. The water was disturbed and no longer smooth, but the disturbance achieved the desired result. That is exactly how God's discipline works. If we allow it, it will drive us toward Him. If we don't allow it, it will drive us away from Him. But when we drift away from Him on the sea of sin or on the pond of unrighteousness, He throws the disturbing stones of loving discipline to push us back toward Himself. Some of you have been in stormy weather recently. The waves have been rough and the stones have been heavy. I want to remind you that this is not a sign God has abandoned you. It is proof that He loves you. If He did not love you, He would simply let you go. But you mean too much for Him to do that. And I hope you understand that. If you are part of God's family, He's going to take care of you like a good father would take care of one of His children. He will come after you. He's always available to you. He stands with arms wide open to receive you if you return. Don't continue running away from God. Tomorrow we'll talk about the last part of this discussion of running from God, hitting rock bottom, part two tomorrow. In the meantime, let me remind you that this December we'll be taking a wonderful conference cruise to the Caribbean. We do this every year right after Christmas. This is December 26th through January the 2nd. And visiting ports like Grand Turk, San Juan, St. Thomas, Half Moon Cay, Michael Sanchez, Uriel Vega will be with us. We'll have a great time. We hope you can come and join us for the cruise. Find out about

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10: With SRN News, I'm Keith Peters in Washington. Candidates in several states with competitive House and Senate races are beginning the stretch run of election season, with Labor Day events at festivals, union halls, and parades. This year's campaigns have already been combative, busy, and expensive. They're expected to get even more so as a larger number of voters tune in ahead of the November 3rd general election. Some of the busiest states are the handful with competitive Senate races, such as Maine, Ohio, Georgia, and Michigan. Officials in Hawaii are urging residents to prepare for heavy rains and flooding as Hurricane Lowell, a major Category 3 storm, prompted forecasters to issue a tropical storm warning and a hurricane watch for two islands. The National Hurricane Center said Kauai and Niihau could experience tropical storm conditions late Monday. More details at SRNNews.com.
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12: Ronald Reagan understood that preserving liberty required more than defending it. It had to be taught. In his 1989 farewell address, Reagan warned America about the danger of losing its national memory. If we forget what we did, we won't know who we are. Reagan understood that a free nation cannot preserve principles its people no longer understand. Every generation must learn why America's freedoms matter, understand the sacrifices that secured them, and accept the responsibilities that come with self-government. Liberty cannot be simply inherited. It must be intentionally passed from one generation to the next. Because when we fail to teach the meaning of freedom, we eventually lose the will to preserve it. So, are we preparing the next generation merely to inherit liberty, or teaching them why it is worth preserving?
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14: Faith needs works in order to remain vibrant in faith.
15: Dr. Tony Evans says we're saved by what we believe, not what we do. But it's not an either-or choice. It's a matter of balance and spiritual health.
14: When faith is not married to works, your faith dies.
15: This is the Alternative Broadcast, featuring the timeless biblical teachings from the archives of Dr. Tony Evans. The question is as old as the Bible itself. If we're saved by faith alone, what difference does it make what we do? Well, Dr. Evans tackles that issue today as he takes us to James chapter 2, verse 14. Let's join him.
14: There are four things in this passage that we want to speak about. First of all, faith without works is useless for progress in the believer's life. What use is it, my brethren, verse 14 says, if a man says he has faith but has no works, can that faith save or deliver him? That one line in that one verse has caused more chaos in the Christian church almost than any other line in the Bible. When the great reformer Martin Luther read this passage, he wanted to tear the book of James out of the Bible. He called the book of James an epistle of straw. What upset him was he had read Paul, and Paul had said that a man is saved by faith apart from works. He had said in Romans 4, verses 4 and 5, to the one who works, the reward is no longer reckoned of grace, but of debt. But to him that does not work, but believes on the one who justifies the ungodly, his faith is accounted for righteousness. He had read Ephesians 2, 8, and 9. By grace are ye saved, through faith, that not of yourselves, it is the gift of God, not by works, so that no man should boast. That is, he had read the Bible clearly stating that a man is justified by faith apart from works. That when you add works to faith, you nullify faith and therefore nullify grace and therefore nullify salvation. But then he read James 2:14. And James 2:14 clearly says, faith without works is dead. How do we harmonize what appears to be a blatant contradiction? We harmonize them with one simple word. What use is it, verse 14 says, my who? Brethren. That's your solution. You see, Paul was explaining how sinners become saints. James is explaining how saints become sanctified. Paul is explaining how you go from earth to heaven. James is explaining how you get heaven back down to earth. Paul is explaining how to determine where you're going to spend eternity. James is explaining how you can experience eternity while you wait on getting there. A man is saved for heaven by faith alone. But the way a Christian gets to experience heaven while waiting to go there is by faith and works. There is no contradiction between James and Paul. They're speaking about two different groups. Some would say, but he uses the word saved at the end of verse 14. Can that faith save him? So why aren't they talking about the same thing since they use the same word? In the New Testament, the word saved is used of three experiences, not one. The word saved is used of salvation from the penalty of sin, how we generally use it, justification. It's used of one day we will be saved from the very presence of sin, that's glorification. But it is also used of the sanctification process and being saved from the power of sin. So before you can determine what the word saved means, you've got to decide who's using it and how they are using it. In fact, James has already used the word saved in verse 21 of chapter 1. Look at what he says. Therefore, putting aside all filthiness and all that remains of wickedness in humility, receive the word implanted, which is able to save your soul. Who was that statement written to? Verse 19. And this you know, my beloved brethren. He's writing the Christians. He's telling Christians, you receive the implanted word, verse 21, which is able to deliver your soul. Deliver your soul from what? You're already a beloved brethren. You're already on your way to heaven. It is deliver your soul from the consequences of sin and from spiritual deterioration. Some of us are on our way to heaven who won't experience much of it till we get there. Others of us are on our way to heaven who will get a down payment of it while we're waiting to go there. God never intended for you to wait to heaven to get a little bit of heaven. He wants you to experience progressive heaven until you get the whole thing upon your arrival. And that requires faith and works, not just faith. He illustrates his point in verse 15 of chapter 2. If a brother or sister is without clothing and need a daily food, one of you says to him, go in peace, be warm, be filled, and yet do not give him what is necessary for the body, what use is it? That man at that time didn't need a sermon. He needed a refrigerator. He didn't even need a prayer. He needed two pieces of bread, some ham, some cheese, mayonnaise, pickles, tomato, and lettuce, and something cold to drink. That's what that man needed. To give him a prayer meeting becomes irrelevant. What is his point? His point is to have right information without right action is a waste of everybody's time. When faith is not married to works, your faith dies. It must be energized in order to be potent. Just like the gas tank in your car needs gas in order for the car to go, just like your body needs calories in order for it to work, faith needs works in order to remain vibrant as faith. Or else your faith shrinks. Many of us have had shrinking faith rather than growing faith because we've had single faith, not married faith. Faith must be married to works in order to produce a baby of growth. That leads to a second point. Your faith and your works have everything to do with each other when it comes to usefulness. Many of us have a useless Christianity. Not because we don't believe in Jesus, but because works have not been connected to it in such a way that it has now become useful. It doesn't get you out of trials. It doesn't get you out of addictions. It doesn't give you joy when things are tough. It doesn't give you victory over the circumstances, because you're always living under the circumstances. You have no more patience. You have no more self-control. You still can't control your temper. You're going downhill instead of uphill. If things aren't going right, you aren't going right. Why? Because your Christianity, your faith, is of no use to you. It has been unmarried, unconnected to your works. That's what he's saying. He can get deeper, because James brings up point number three. Faith with works produces historical benefit to the believer's life. Now this is rich. Follow me here. Was not Abraham, verse 21, our father justified by works when he offered up Isaac, his son, on the altar? You see, his faith was working with his works. And as a result of works, faith was perfected. As a result of works, faith was perfected. As a result of works, faith was perfected. Abraham was justified, verse 21, by what? By works. There are two justifications in the Bible, not one. There's no such thing as justification by faith and works. That does not exist. But there are two justifications that do exist. Justification by faith, Paul talks about that one, when a man is saved for heaven. But James doesn't want to discuss justification by faith, because he's not talking about heaven. He's talking about earth. He wants to talk about justification by works. Justification by faith is when God accepts you as his child. But justification by works is when God becomes intimate with you in time. Justification by works is when your works have been married to your faith in such a way that God is now freed up to let you experience him on a deeper level in history, in such a way that even other people will recognize something that happened to you. It says, and he would be called a friend of God. Who called him a friend? Well, God called him a friend, but also men called him a friend. It was the human recognition that he had now gone to the next level of intimacy, but it required optimum obedience. It is through the justification by works that our experience with God becomes evident with others. Even Paul recognizes that there is another justification other than the one he talks about, because he says in Romans 4:2 that men can be justified by works, but not before God. Because before God, you must be justified by faith, apart from works. But before man, you're justified by works. Married to faith. You don't get to heaven by faith and works. You get to heaven by faith. But heaven comes down to earth by works that have been based on your faith. Notice what he says. And the scripture, verse 23, was fulfilled. Whoa. What scripture? The scripture that says that he believed God, it was reckoned for him for righteousness. Now watch this now. He talks about the fulfillment of scripture. There's a lot in the Bible that God wants us to experience. He got saved. He believed God. Then he had his first level of growth. You know the first level of growth? God told his 90-year-old wife, you're going to have a baby. Okay? Romans 4 says, and Abraham believed God even though his body was good as dead. So you don't have to understand how God's going to do what God's going to do. You don't have to be able to figure it out. All you got to do is do what God wants you to do. He didn't have to understand how God was going to do it, but he said he believed God. So he grew to the next level. Do you believe God? I'm going to obey you to the last degree, even though what you ask me to do doesn't make sense, don't like it, don't want to do it. It's the last thing I want to do, but you're God, I'm your servant, and I want to go to the next level. I'm going to do it anyway. I'm going to trust you enough to do it your way exactly. And then I'm going to wait for you to do your thing. Because when it does, you're going to be called a friend to God, because people are going to see you've gone to the next level.
15: 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I'll have that information for you again after part two of today's message and this.
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14: So if you want earth changed, it takes faith and works. If you want heaven, it's faith alone. But if you want heaven on earth, it's faith and works. That is, the application of obedience to the revelation of God in Scripture and as He applies it to your daily life. Finally, it all comes down to this verse. This one verse explains the whole passage. Verse 26, faith without works results in the demise of the believer's life. Faith without works results in the demise of the believer's life. For just as the body without the spirit is dead, so also faith without works is dead. That is useless. No life to it. Dead faith. Dead orthodoxy. Got information, but no life. Nope. Now follow this closely. James says, if you want to understand what I'm saying, go to a funeral. Okay? Just as the body without the spirit is dead. Now let's say we have a body right down here and we're having a funeral at our church. Okay? The body is dead. You know why the body is dead? There's only one reason that body is dead, because there's no spirit in it. John 19:30 says, when the spirit leaves, the body dies. You cannot have your body can't live unless your spirit is living in it. Once your spirit leaves your body collapses, because the life principle of your body is not your body. The life principle of your body is your spirit. Okay? So when the spirit leaves, the life leaves automatically. Now, if the body is in the coffin, that means the body used to be alive, right? It used to live. You know why it's no longer living? Because the thing that keeps it living no longer is operating in it. When you accepted Jesus Christ, you became spiritually alive. But if you're spiritually dead now, 5 years later, if you find your spiritual get up and go has gotten up and gone, if you're now living a defeated life instead of a victorious life, it is not that you never had life if you were truly saved. It is that the thing that keeps life working is no longer operating. And the life animating principle for the faith of the believer is the biblical application of truth on a daily basis in his and her life, especially as trials are brought to bear when God says, what are you going to do in applying this truth to your life? It's Ephesians 2:8 through 10. By grace are ye saved through faith. That not of yourselves. It is the gift of God, not according to works, so that no man should boast. That's how you get to heaven. But then he says in verse 10, for we are his workmanship, created in Christ Jesus for good works, which God hath ordained beforehand that we should walk in them. That takes the salvation of 8 and 9 and makes it an earthly experience in verse 10. What he is saying is, if you want that body to get up out that coffin, you got to get the spirit that's gone back in it. And if you want your dead spiritual life to get up and go and get fire back in it, you got to get the thing that left it back in it. And that is an obedient Christian life that radically applies the principles of God's word, even in the midst of trials, to your situation. Many of you are waiting for blessings that God is going to delay until he gets your undivided attention. Did you hear that? Been saying, how come God not answering my prayer? Because go in peace is not enough. Going to the right church, having the right formula, and knowing the Bible verses in your head is nice. It's a start, but it's not enough. It is not enough till you say, Lord, I'm going to radically adjust this area of my life so that I can experience you in history. Here's a giant named Goliath. Here's a little teeny baby boy named David. Now, please help me. Somebody help me out. What killed Goliath? Was it the stone or was it his faith in God? How many say it was his faith in God? Okay. How many say it was the stone? Okay. Both are wrong. Neither the stone nor the faith in God killed Goliath. It was the stone and his faith in God that killed Goliath. It was, he said to Goliath, how dare you insult the armies of the living God, his faith in God. Let me give you another illustration. The widow of Zarephath. She was down to her last meal. Only had enough to bake bread for her and her son for one more meal. God said to her, woman, in your trial, when there is no way that you can survive another day because you're going to die of starvation in the family, here's what I want you to do. There's a preacher coming to town named Elijah. I want you to take your last meal and feed the preacher. Let me say that again. I want you to take your last meal and feed the preacher, okay? The woman says, but I can't take my last meal. This is the last meal me and my baby can ever eat together. We're going to die. God says, trust me. It doesn't make sense. I know you can't figure it out, but take your last meal and feed the preacher. So Elijah comes. Elijah is starving. God tells Elijah, go to the widow at Zarephath. She will have some food for you. Elijah obeys God, goes to the widow at Zarephath. The widow at Zarephath says, God told me to do this. I don't understand this. This doesn't make sense. But here's my last meal for me and my baby boy, and I'm giving it to you, preacher. You eat our last meal. The only problem was the Bible says when she began to make the last meal for the preacher, food just kept on coming and kept on coming and kept on coming and kept on coming and kept on coming. It wasn't enough for her to believe that God was going to make it. She had to actually make the food for the preacher before God made a way for her. But not only that, a little bit later, her son died. But because she fed the preacher, gave the preacher a place to stay, Elijah came up, laid his body on a dead boy's body, and the dead boy came alive again. She got her son back. Oh, Peter. Peter said, Lord, bid me come to you. I want to walk on water. God says, come. He couldn't stay on the boat and say, I believe that one day I can walk on water. He had to step out on that water. What is God asking you to step out on? What area of half-hearted obedience are you giving him? What do you know he wants you to do, but you haven't chosen to do it because you think your way is better than his way? There is a way that seemeth right to man, the Bible says, but the end thereof is death. It is faith plus radical works that will produce you becoming a friend of God.
15: Dr. Tony Evans, talking about the inseparable balance between what we believe and what we do. And if you've never made the decision to put your faith into action by giving your life to Christ, here's Dr. Evans with a word about what that means.
14: You're not a Christian because you're religious or because you go to church or even because you believe in God. You're a Christian because you've accepted Jesus Christ as your personal sin bearer. Being religious, doing good works, that's nice, but it's not sufficient when God demands perfection. 2 Corinthians 5:21 says, he who knew no sin became sin for us, that we might become the righteousness of God in him. So what God has said is, he placed your sin on the cross, on the Christ, and then judged Christ for your sin. If you will go to Christ, he will take Christ's righteousness, which is perfect, and he will credit it to your account. So you will stand before God as though you've never sinned, not because you're sinless, but because you've got a sinless credit on your account. If you will receive Jesus Christ right now, if you will invite him into your life, believing that he died for you and rose for you personally, he will credit your account with perfection because he's already credited your sin on to Jesus Christ. So go to Christ right now and get this free gift of salvation that he's offering to all who come to him for it.
15: 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You know, the words we speak can bring healing, hope, and encouragement, but they can also be incredibly destructive. Tomorrow, Dr. Evans explores the importance of maintaining control of what we say. You won't want to miss it.

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1: 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You know, that was a verse I grew up with. 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I wasn't trusting. And lean not on your own understanding. It wasn't my job to understand why. It was my job to trust. And I said, thank you, Lord. And I went to bed. And I sang my songs, laid in bed, you know, and I felt peace.
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13: My wife and I are not movie watchers. Our lives are too busy to spend much time watching movies. But occasionally, Notice the emphasis on occasionally, like once or twice a year. On a Saturday night, I'll find something on YouTube that really is inspirational. And recently on a Saturday evening, we had a few hours of relaxation. So I discovered the story of Corrie Ten Boom and her sister, Betsy. Their story is the incredible journey of faith in Nazi Germany that details the experiences in a German concentration camp. The movie produced by the Billy Graham Association, and you can realize as an evangelist that attracted me right away, titled The Hiding Place. It's a classic. It talks about their struggle amid worry, fear, anxiety, and death. It talks about their trust in a sovereign God in the midst of the conflict that they faced. And Corrie made this amazing statement about worry. And as I thought about it, it just touched me in quite remarkable ways. Here's what Corrie says about worry. Worry is carrying tomorrow's load with today's strength. It carries 2 days at once. It's moving into tomorrow ahead of time. Worry does not empty tomorrow of its sorrow. It empties today of its strength. And that statement, worry, does not empty tomorrow of its sorrow, but it empties today of its strength. Corrie was right. Worry saps our energy. It strangles our joy. It destroys our peace. Now, worry, anxiety, and fear impact us physically, they impact us emotionally, and they impact us spiritually. One physician put it this way. He said, worry is that uneasy feeling of becoming overly concerned about a situation or problem. With excessive worrying, your mind and body go into overdrive as you constantly focus on what might happen. Have you ever noticed that? When you worry, your mind is always projecting on the screen of your mind the worst case scenario. Worry enables you to look at the future not through the eyes of faith, but through the eyes of fear. Over-anxiety about a given situation, imagining that the worst could happen, elevates your blood pressure, negatively impacts heart rhythms, produces stomach ailments, creates chronic fatigue, brings about muscle pain, and causes a whole host of mental phobias. So I want to discuss with you this morning 5 biblical principles to win over worry. Now, I recognize that there are many approaches to worry. There is a psychological approach where people seek counseling when they are overly anxious. There are physical approaches to worry where you try to go out and get more exercise. I'm not discounting any of those, but I want to look at 5 biblical principles that you can apply to real life situations when you feel overly worried that will lift you out of crippling worry and paralyzing fear and life-altering anxiety. Now, these 5 principles increase our confidence in God, who knows our challenges, walks with us in our trials, and gives us strength to cope with our fears. So let's begin. 5 principles. You ready to go? You got your Bible. You got a little notepad. Or you have your iPhone. You see, here's principle number 1 in overcoming worry. Although I may feel worried, God is still in control. Do my feelings determine God's sovereignty? My feelings in no way determine God's sovereignty. When I'm worried, is God still on his throne? When I'm worried, is God still in control of the situation? When I'm worried, has God forgotten all about me? See, our feelings of worry don't determine whether God is in control of the situation or not. God is still in charge, whether I realize that or not. He's still on the throne, working for our best good and his glory. He is still there with his guiding hand in the situation. I may be anxious, But God is calmly moving behind the scenes to solve the problem. I may be fearful, but God is still patiently at work. In the Old Testament, do you know that in the Old Testament, there are about 72 names of God? See, we read in the Old Testament about the name God, but in the Hebrew language, there are at least 72 names of God. They spoke to God's people of his divine sovereignty in each situation. What is sovereignty? It means that on earth things may be in chaos, but there's God still on his throne and God is in control. They spoke to his people of God's calmness in our anxiety. God addressed his people with varying names in the Old Testament to give them confidence of his care, his guidance, and his power. God's people faced multiple challenges. Just think about Israel wandering in the wilderness. I mean, the desert sun could scorch them by day. The challenges they faced were just amazing. The deserts were quite cold in the evening. They had confrontations with shortages of water, shortages of food. I mean, how are they going to deal with that? If you're wandering around in the wilderness and you got 1.5 to 2 million Israelites, you could be awfully worried about what you're going to drink, awfully worried about what you're going to eat. They face challenges of being bitten by snakes, confronted by enemy tribes. But remembering God's names got them through. Let's look at five critical situations, and let's look at some of the names of God in the Old Testament. First, we're looking there at five names of God. First, there is the name of Elohim. He's the creator God. We go to Isaiah 40, verse 28. Isaiah 40, verse 28. The name Elohim means the God who creates, the one that cast the stars into space, the one that spoke and sun and moon and stars came into existence, the one that carpeted the earth with living green. And you look at Isaiah 40, verse 28. Have you not known? Have you not heard? The everlasting God. Now you see where that word there is, everlasting God? That's Elohim. He's the Lord, the creator of the ends of the earth. He doesn't faint or is weary. There's no searching of his understanding. He gives power to the weak, and those who have might, he increases strength. So when we go through worry and anxiety, we think of the name of God. What is his name? His name is Elohim. He is the creator God that gives power to the weak. Do you remember the story of Hagar? Hagar is sent away from the camp of Abraham. Sarah sends her away, and Hagar is pregnant with Abraham's child. And God comes to her. And you know what name he uses when he comes to her? He uses the name Elroy, Elroy. And what does that mean? It means the God who sees me. So here, Hagar is filled with this anxiety. She's filled with this worry. And God comes to her and he says, Hagar, I'm Elroy. I see you. And then you look here, for example, at the story of David. David is fleeing from Saul, and God comes to him, and he speaks to him, and he says, I am El Shaddai. What does El Shaddai mean? It means the Lord, God Almighty. He's the mighty one. Remember the story of Hezekiah in 2 Kings 20. God comes and speaks to him, but he doesn't use the same name for God. He uses Yahweh Rapha, the God who heals. He's the God who heals you. He can heal every emotional hurt. He can heal the brokenness of your heart. He can heal the physical afflictions. And then Abraham is about ready to offer up his son. And where the English version says, God will provide, you know what the name for God is? It's Yahweh Yireh. The Lord will provide. The Lord will provide. So when we're facing worry, when we're facing the challenges of life that is stressing us out, we remember the names of God. He is the creator God that will never leave us or forsake us. He's all powerful. He is El Roi, the God who sees us. He is El Shaddai, the God who is almighty. He is Yahweh Rapha, the God who heals our deepest hurts. He is Yahweh Yireh, the God that will provide for us. What is it that enables us to get through crippling worry and paralyzing fear? It is first, things may seem out of control, but God is in control.
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13: The second great principle in enabling us to get through worry and fear is this. God only gives us strength for the challenges of today. You may be worried about tomorrow. You may be worried about 3 months from now. You may have lost a job and you may say, how am I ever going to provide? You may be facing a devastating illness and you may say, I'm so worried about that. You may have challenges with your kids, and you may say, God, how am I going to get through this? God only promises you strength for today. He'll give us strength for the challenges of tomorrow when tomorrow comes. Deuteronomy chapter 33, verse 25. God speaks to Israel. And he says, your sandals shall be iron and bronze. They're wandering in the wilderness. They got leather sandals. They're worried. My sandals are going to burn out, and I'm going to walk in this hot desert sand. What's it going to do to my feet? And God says, what does he say? Your sandals, verse 25, will be iron and bronze. So your sandals are not going to wear out 40 years. As your days, so shall your strength be. Don't you love it? As your days, what? So shall your strength be. God does not give us strength for tomorrow today. He gives us strength for today, today. You might remember the song. You remember the song by Mary Jane Welkin, One Day at a Time, Dear Lord? You remember that song? You know, Mary Jane Welkin was a country western songwriter. She was in Nashville. She, in fact, discovered Kris Kristofferson, the singer, and wrote many songs for Chris. And Mary Jane, I got to meet Mary Jane. She came to one of our It Is Written partnerships. She also wrote the song, I Have Returned. And Charles Hagebrook, some of you know Charles, was going to sing. And Mary Jane Welkin came to Charles and she said, if anybody that could record that song, Charles, I want you to record the song. So she came. She was living not far from Gatlinburg, Tennessee, and she came to hear Charles sing and was so incredibly impressed. Well, she had gone to the top of the music industry, but something was desperately missing in her life. She wasn't writing religious songs at the time. She was writing more country western. And she had this desperate emptiness in her heart and soul. So Mary Jane Welkin was traveling in rural Tennessee, and she drove by a little country church. Now, she had her new Cadillac, and it was a little chilly in Tennessee, and she had on her fur coat, and she was bedecked with all this expensive jewelry. And she pulls into this little country church parking lot. And as she pulls into the parking lot, she stops there, gets out and says, I'm gonna go into this country church. I feel so empty. And walks in, and the pastor is there. She walks in, you know, with bedecked and, you know, the epitome of fame and wealth. And she says to the pastor, Pastor, I'm missing something in my life. I feel empty. And it was an old country southern pastor, you know, and he looks at her. He says, Lady, You don't look like you're missing anything when I see that car and those jewelries. It looks like you're one who got everything. But she said, but my life's got trials, problems. And he said, why don't you thank God for your problems and drive away? You know, he's very direct. Mary Jane Wilkins says, I drove home that night thinking about all of this, the emptiness of my life, thanking and praising God, my worry, my fear, my needing strength. That night, she sat down at the piano and filled with a sense of anxiety about the future, deeply concerned about this feeling of emptiness in her life. She writes these words, one day at a time, Jesus, that's all I'm asking for you. Just give me strength to do every day what I have to do. One day at a time, dear Jesus. Don't allow your worries and your fears to strangle your joy. God will give you strength for today, and when tomorrow comes, God will give you strength for tomorrow. God gives us strength for today. He imparts strength to get through the challenges we face in the present. Tomorrow's trials will bring tomorrow's strength. If the worries we have about tomorrow actually take place, God's going to give us the wisdom and the strength to deal with them. I think about a story that John Newton told. You remember John Newton wrote the song Amazing Grace, How Sweet the Sound? Newton used an illustration, and this is what Newton said. He said, you know, the troubles and worries that we have are kind of like a big stack of wood. And they're like this big stack of wood with all these logs. And each day we come over and we take one log in our hand and we can walk with that one log. God gives us the strength for it. But Newton said, here's the problem. Here is the problem. God doesn't require us to carry the whole stack at once. Here's the stack of logs. I can take one stick at a time. He said, but here's what most people are doing. They take the stick from yesterday and they keep carrying it. They take the stick of today and they carry it. We can manage one stick, but if we'd only take the burden appointed for us each day, we'd be okay. But we choose to increase our troubles by carrying yesterday's stick over and over again today and adding tomorrow's burden to our load before we're required to bear it. And so we are overwhelmed with the load because we're carrying too much. Here's how the psalmist puts it. Psalm 55, verse 22. Psalm 55 and verse 22. Here's how the psalmist puts it. Today I can cast my care upon Jesus. Today I can give Jesus my burdens. Today I can give Jesus my trials. Today I can give Jesus my difficulties. Look, Psalm 55, verse 22. Cast your burden on the Lord, and he shall sustain you. He'll never permit the righteous to be moved. To cast your burden on the Lord means to fully entrust God to carry it rather than carrying it yourself. God is more than able to carry the full weight of our burdens. When we release our worries and anxieties and fears to God, he bears their weight. Now notice 1 Peter chapter 5, verse 7. 1 Peter chapter 5, verse 7. Trusting God for strength for today enables us to face tomorrow with confidence. 1 Peter chapter 5, you're looking there at verse 7. The scripture puts it this way. It says, casting

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2: Today, he gives me strength for today. When? Today, third principle. What is the root of all of our worries? What's the root of all of our fears? Why do we worry so much at times? Trials and challenges of life are the root of all our worries. But rightly understood, they can lead us to deeper trust. As we face these challenges, every difficulty in our life can be a call to prayer. Every difficulty in our life can be a call to our knees. So worries, rather than destroying us because we're fearful of the challenges of life, those worries can be a means that God uses to draw us closer to Him. You're looking here at Philippians chapter 4. Philippians chapter 4. And we're looking at verse 6 and 7. The Apostle Paul talks about our worries. He talks about our fears. And he talks about how to deal with them. Philippians chapter 4, verse 7. We'll go back in verse 6 is the verse we want. Philippians 4, verse 6. Be anxious for nothing. Now, what's another word for anxious? What's another word for anxious? To be worried or fearful, right? Be worried about nothing. But in everything, by prayer and thanksgiving, by prayer and supplication with thanksgiving, let your request be known to God. And the peace of God, which passes all understanding, will guard your hearts and minds through Christ Jesus. Now let's decipher this verse. Be anxious. That is, don't be worried about anything. So when worries grip your soul, when you feel the emotion of worry, in everything by prayer and supplication with thanksgiving. Now, I don't give thanksgiving for everything, because there are many things in life that are evil. There are many things in life that are wicked. There are many things in life that are sinful. I don't give thanksgiving when a drunk driver hits a Christian kid and kills them. I don't give thanksgiving for that. I don't give thanksgiving when the woman is abused. I don't give thanksgiving if some kid's on drugs. We give thanksgiving because in the midst of the sorrow and difficulty, we can come to God. That's why we give thanksgiving. Don't be worried about anything. But in everything, by prayer and supplication, with thanksgiving. Notice it's with thanksgiving. Why is it with thanksgiving? Because we know God is still in control. Because we know that God will give us strength for today. Because we know that God's greater than the problem. With thanksgiving, let your request be known to God, and the peace of God, which passes all understanding, will guard your hearts and minds through Christ Jesus. Now notice, anxiousness and worry are opposite to peace. Do you see that in the text? So I may feel anxious, but God is going to guard my heart when I take my anxiety to Him in prayer and give me a peace. You see, it says the peace of God which passes understanding will guard. You see that word guard? That guard is like a sentinel. That guard is like a person who stands there watching your home so nobody will rob it. See, so what this text is saying is when I take my worries to God, His peace, like a guard, like a sentinel, will stand watch. The Message Bible puts it in a very kind of modern way. And I picked this up the other day in the Message Bible. Let's go to the Message Bible now. Notice what this says. Let petitions and praises shape your worries into prayers. Don't you like that? Amen. Let your petitions and praises shape your worries into prayers. Letting God know your concerns before you know it, a sense of God's wholeness, everything coming together for good will come and settle you down.
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9: The rest that God ultimately has for us is not confined to a 24-hour day. It's supposed to be every single day of our lives, where we cease from our own work, cease from our own strength, stop and cease trying to get everything based on our own effort, and let God work for us, with us, and through us, so we can obtain the rest that Jesus provided for us at the cross. The cross is not just a religious symbol. It's the place our debt was satisfied. It's the place where it was made so I could have peace with God, relationship with God, all the provisions. Why did he have that thorn on his head? Because the earth was cursed, and then Adam had to work from the sweat of his brow. Why did Jesus have the thorn? Because he redeemed us from the curse. I no longer have to live by the sweat of my brow, the strength of my hand. I have God working in me, through me, and with me.
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15: 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We're so glad you're here to listen. Today's program is part one of Pastor Alan's message called Accepting God's Invitations, A New Life. 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
16: We're walking through a little series talking about accepting God's invitations. In this session, specifically around a new kind of life, Christianity is not about joining a religion or a church or a community or a denomination or a thought club or an ethics community. It's about a completely new kind of existence. There's a new power demonstrated on our behalf as Christ followers that is intended to make our life after an encounter with Jesus significantly different than the life we knew before. Before a personal revelation of Jesus, our lives are under the authority of a spirit of darkness, and we are powerless to overcome it. We find ourselves victimized by unclean spiritual things. But Jesus of Nazareth extends to us the opportunity to be set free from that and to spend our lives in his eternal kingdom. Amen. It's transformational. It is not diminishing. If you've imagined that knowing Jesus and yielding to Jesus is about taking something away from you, you're right. He'll take away the authority of darkness. And if you love the darkness, then that could be somewhat threatening. But if we want to walk in the light, there's nothing diminishing about it. And if you're still kind of caught between that decision, be honest enough with yourself to acknowledge what it is you think Jesus is going to diminish. I have not known my faith in the Lord to be diminishing in any way, nor has it been my experience in walking through the journey with thousands and thousands of people. So I'm going to encourage you today to accept God's invitations for your life. That's certainly true of the new birth. It's true of that initiation point, but it's true throughout your journey as a Christ follower. We're talking about baptism a little bit. It's true in baptism. Jesus gives us the direction to believe and repent and be baptized. It is not like a suggestion. Jesus himself presents for baptism. So we're following in his pattern. And I think oftentimes we're very casual with the invitations of God. We treat them as if it's like the other invitations that come to our lives. Most of us are inundated with invitations of one sort or another, some of them coveted, some of them not so much. And you have the responsibility of accepting or declining and all those things. And we kind of treat God in that way, as if we can accept or decline his invitations. Now, you may have that privilege, but to decline an invitation from God is a very serious matter. It's not incumbent upon him to extend another to you. It's very presumptive to think that Almighty God, the creator of heaven and earth, will repeatedly send to you an entreaty to cooperate with him. If you recognize an invitation from God before you, do everything in your power to respond. Amen. As fully as you know how. I haven't always done that as well as I might, but whenever I have done that, I have been most grateful. Invitations from God, we have such a diminished respect, reverence, fear of God that we treat his invitations as suggestions, prompts, casual nudges. Folks, the creator of heaven and earth doesn't give you a casual nudge. You may process it that way because of our sensitivity or lack thereof. But when God puts an invitation in front of us, it's a life-altering proposition. It may seem simple. It may be something as simple as forgiving or extending a voice of kindness. Or it doesn't have to be dramatic. It doesn't have to involve large groups of people. But it has a connection with Almighty God, and our willingness to be obedient in those places, it opens the doors for trust, for greater opportunities. David was given the assignment to take down the greatest threat to the whole nation of Israel, a Philistine warrior by the name of Goliath that intimidated the entire Israelite army. And the qualifications David had was he was willing to trust God as a shepherd. He managed and protected the lives of the sheep with which he was entrusted with such determination against the ferocity of any predator that would come against them, and trusting God to bring those victories to him, that God said, I can trust him to overcome this intimidating Philistine warrior. You see, you and I, by accepting those invitations in the quiet, the simple, the overlooked, the insignificant places, we qualify ourselves then for other opportunities. Please don't diminish those. Psalm 35 and verse 1, I'll get to your notes, I promise. It says, contend, O Lord, with those who contend with me. Fight against those who fight against me. Can you believe you can pray that way? We're not always passive, folks. Contend with those who contend with me. Fight against those who fight against me. Doesn't stop there. Take up shield and buckler. Arise and come to my aid. Brandish spear and javelin against those who pursue me. Say to my soul, I'm your salvation. There's a whole bunch of those psalms. I like to read them, commit them to memory. I say them frequently. Contend with those who contend with me. Fight against those who fight against me. I don't have to, you do it. We all, I think, share that desire that God would fight for us, for our health, our peace, for our children, our grandkids, whatever it may be. But I think frequently we are equally focused on fighting with God, or maybe in plainer language, just resisting it. Like if I don't look, or if I don't think about it, or if I don't read my Bible anymore. You know, we get confronted with the truth of God, and it begins to encroach on some aspect of our lives where our self is still too dominant, and it's too fully occupied by what I want and what I think and what I feel. And we have a sense that God is inviting us away from that a bit, and we don't really want to yield that space. So we just think, nah, that couldn't be the Lord. It just couldn't be. But if we would respond to his invitations, this is it. We will find his benefits. The invitations of God are not for our diminishment. They're to bring fulfillment and contentment to us. And say, well, I think I would be happier if I got my own way. You understand the logic of that. It's like the small child is determined that the counsel of the parents is not helpful, that they know what's best. They know what their diet should consist of. They know what their sleep schedule should be. They understand what discipline is appropriate and inappropriate, and they resent the intrusion of their parental authority. Well, you and I lead lives much like that. We want to know what's best for us. And in our resistance to the Lord, we forfeit the benefits he would bring to us. Look at Romans 6 and verse 4. We are therefore buried with Christ through baptism into death, in order that just as Christ was raised from the dead through the glory of the Father, we too may live a new life. There's something better on the other side of Jesus. I know that we know that, like up here, you're in the building on a weekend. So I understand we have it up here, but I just watch our body language. And actually, you do pretty well. If I get caught going the wrong direction in the lobbies before church, it feels like there's an old video game called Frogger. Some of you are old enough to remember that. That's what that always feels like. If I get in the way, I'm going to get smushed. But after church, then you have enthusiasm. Before church, you want your spot so that you get counted in attendance when God takes attendance. And if you're in your seat, you think you get a little extra mark. But after church, it's like, God help you if you get in the way. We become a force. You see, Jesus brings something better to us. It's not an obligation to be obedient to the Lord. It's the greatest privilege of our lives. It's not burdensome or intrusive. He has a new life for us. Look at Hebrews 2. How shall we escape if we ignore such a great salvation? He's talking about the angels that rejected what God had did for them, created beings who rejected what God had. Some very similar parallels to our own lives. This salvation, which was first announced by the Lord and was confirmed to us by those who heard it, God also testified to it by signs and wonders and various miracles and gifts of the Holy Spirit distributed according to his will. This journey he's describing includes miracles, God-directed announcements, signs, wonders, the gifts of the Spirit of God. And he describes it as a great salvation. Not just a ticket for eternity. The Greek word that's used translated saved in the New Testament doesn't just have to do with your spiritual change. It's talking about physical healing, spiritual freedom, a total transformation of your person. You know, so often we imagine we're doing things for God. I go to church. I volunteer a little bit. I even give some money. I try to be kind. These are the things I do for God. But in reality, God's doing something for us. He's freeing us from our brokenness, from our desperation. He's bringing a purpose to our lives. We're careening through life trying to satisfy something within us that can't be satisfied apart from God. And we have a revelation of Jesus, and we begin to find contentment and purpose and peace. And the Spirit of God begins to show us how we offload the hatred and the anger and the resentment and the rejection and the burdens. And too often we resist him. When you respond to God's invitation, something supernatural happens on your behalf. I want to walk you through. Some of it's familiar, I'm certain, I would hope, to many of you. But participating in the kingdom of God, how's it accomplished? It's not beyond us, folks. You don't have to have a PhD in multiple languages. In John chapter 3 and verse 1, Jesus gives us counsel. He said there was a man of the Pharisees named Nicodemus, a member of the Jewish ruling council. So he's a very religious man. He's concerned about God. This man has invested his whole life in the pursuit of God. He's not a pagan. And he recognizes in Jesus something unique, something noteworthy, something worth inquiring about, something worth pursuing, even if it puts him at odds with his peer group somewhat, because it did. So Nicodemus comes to Jesus, and he came to Jesus at night, and he said, "Rabbi, teacher, we know you're a teacher who's come from God. No one could perform the miraculous signs you're doing if God were not with him. You don't fit my framework. I don't understand how you can have the kind of authority you do. I wouldn't be looking for it to be delivered from somebody that came from Nazareth. You're outside my expectational frame, but nobody could do what you're doing unless God was with you." And Jesus said, "I tell you the truth." And you know when you see that phrase, right? Buckle up. He's about to say something that's unbelievable. That's why he said, "No, really, I'm telling you the truth. I tell you the truth. No one can see the kingdom of God unless he's born again."
15: Before we return to today's message, Pastor Allen wants to share a book to help you be free from worry.
16: In the Sermon on the Mount, Jesus said a half a dozen times, "Do not worry." Not a suggestion, it's a directive. I have a question. Are you living in obedience to Jesus, or are you ignoring him? Well, we got a new book, it'll help you. It's called Freedom from Worry. It's really a how-to guide to live a life in the peace that Jesus promised us. You don't have to have a life choked with fear and anxiety and worry. You can be free. Let's cooperate with Jesus. It's the best way to walk through our days, I promise.
15: 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Now, let's get back to Pastor Allen with his message called Accepting God's Invitations, A New Life. Tune in tomorrow to hear part two.
16: None of us can participate in the kingdom of God without a new birth, without a transformation from one kingdom to another. We can call it salvation. We can call it conversion initiation. You can call it the new birth. You can call it being saved. The terms are interchangeable to me, but they all describe a movement from one kingdom to another. So the $64,000 question becomes, how do you accomplish that? Do you join the right church? Do you recite the right creed? Is it about a moral code or a dietary set of rules? How do you accomplish the new birth? Jesus cared about Nicodemus enough. He didn't just demurely say, oh, thank you for the compliments. The miracles have been quite remarkable, haven't they? That blind guy, did you see the look on his face when he could see? Jesus could have taken such an easy path. He confronted Nicodemus. He said, you can't participate in the kingdom of God by being observant. It requires a new birth. And the same is true for you and me. Look at Romans 10 and verse 9. If you confess with your mouth Jesus is Lord and you believe in your heart that God raised him from the dead, you will be saved. For it's with your heart that you believe and you're justified, and it's with your mouth that you confess and you are saved. He didn't mention going to church or joining the right group or reading the right translation of the Bible. I'm not saying those things don't have significance, but they're not of primary importance. The doorway into the kingdom of God begins with what you say and what you believe. You have to choose in your heart Jesus of Nazareth first as Christ, as Messiah, as the anointed Son of God. You have to accept that by faith. You're not going to get a laminated card delivered by Amazon to your home. You will have to choose to believe that. But that in itself is not adequate. I've studied in some remarkable institutions with people who've given their lives to studying the Bible, and they're not Christ followers. They always bewildered me a bit. And they would talk about Jesus in some remarkable terms. In both theology schools here and at Hebrew University, I met some professors that had the highest regard for Jesus as a healer, a miracle worker, a teacher. But the step that follows that is to acknowledge Jesus as Lord. That makes that personal. There's a surrendering in that. When you yield yourself to someone as Lord, there is a point of submission in that. Jesus, be Lord of my life. I'm not just asking you for a ticket to heaven so that I can remain Lord. That's not the nature of the bargain. The transformation, the power of God at work within us to help us become free and to overcome the challenges is unleashed when we say, Jesus, I acknowledge my need. I can't do this for myself. Be Lord of my life. And then I think there's one more expression of that that follows when we begin to serve him as king. See, that's when you lose all the embarrassment, you're no longer reluctant, you're not hesitant, because you recognize the one who is Lord of your life is the King of all the kings and the Lord of all the lords. Amen. When that revelation breaks through in your heart, you will lose the reluctance to identify with Jesus, because you'll recognize that everything is in submission to him and he chose you. See, it isn't that I chose Jesus, he chose me before I chose him. Now, before you get too inflated about that, you can help anybody else find their way into the kingdom because he chose them too if we'll cooperate with that. But Jesus as Christ, the Messiah, as my Lord and my King is transformational. You believe it in your heart and you say it with your mouth. If you've never done that intentionally, purposefully, intending to yield your life to the Lord, we will give you an opportunity today. It's a personal choice, and it brings about personal change. Look in Luke 3 and verse 7. John said to the crowds coming to be baptized, this is John the Baptist, the predecessor to Jesus, the one preparing the way, the forerunner. He said, you brood of vipers, who warned you to flee from the coming wrath? Those are not flattering words in any time. Bunch of snakes. I mean, if you know the larger context, he said the prostitutes and the thieves are responding to this message more readily than you, you bunch of snakes. Produce fruit in keeping with repentance, and don't begin to say to yourselves, we have Abraham as our father. I tell you that out of these stones, God can raise up children for Abraham. How often do we put things in front of the transformational power of God? We belong to the right group. We behave in the right way. We take communion with the right color juice. We baptize in the right kind of pool. We initiate all sorts of points of self-righteousness, things that we imagine that give ourselves standing and status with God. Personal changes. Look at Matthew 18. The disciples came to Jesus and said, who's the greatest in the kingdom of heaven? I like reading about the disciples because I feel as goofy as they are. Can you imagine going to Jesus like with your best friends and saying, tell us, which one of us is really the best? I mean, you kind of cringe when you think about it. No, really now. I mean, you know John and James and Andrew. Which one of us do you think? And you're going like, oh, please, this is not going to end well, fellas. When you're reading it, you know, but don't we all get in those places? We're offended. We're a little bruised. Somebody didn't recognize our spirituality. Don't they know? They didn't recognize our service, our faithfulness. Don't you know which one of us is the greatest? I mean, at the very least, he's going to say, oh, the whole group of you, I recruited you. You're the best of the best. How easily we get into the ditch in that way. The Bible says that pride goes not before the fall. That's the idiom we use. The Bible says pride goes before destruction. We don't want to do that. Watch what Jesus says to him. Which one of us is the best? Which one of us? He called a little child and had him stand among them. And he said, I tell you the truth. Oh, put the helmet on. I tell you the truth, unless you change and you become like little children, you will never enter the kingdom of heaven. Don't tell me I recruited you. Don't tell me you saw miracles. Jesus says that later in the Gospels. He said, many will present themselves to me and say, Lord, I did miracles in your name. I cast out demons in your name. I did all the things. And I'll say, depart from me. Go away from me. I don't know who you are. Jesus said, unless you change and become like little children. Not childish. We have enough childish Christ followers. Childlike, there's an enormous difference. Personal change. Remember the question, right? Participating in the kingdom of God. Jesus described it as a new birth, a new life, a new beginning, a new creation. But it involves a personal choice, it involves personal change, and it also includes personal accountability. Look at Romans 1. For since the creation of the world, God's invisible qualities, his eternal power, and his divine nature have been very clearly seen, being understood from what has been made, so that men are without excuse. You need to understand that. God has presented himself to every human being. Different ways. We have different levels of responsibility. To whom much is given, much is required. If you speak the English language, there's a much higher sense of responsibility for you. You can't truly be a significant scholar of Scripture in an academic sense without learning the English language. But to every person, God's given a revelation of himself so that men are without excuse, he says. Look at the far. Although they knew God, they neither glorified him as God nor gave thanks to him. If you refuse to give glory to God, if you refuse to acknowledge that God is not like us, that he's beyond us, he's different from us, he's the creator of all things, that he holds the world and the universe together by the authority of his word. There's such an arrogance that this is so prevalent today. The spirit of Antichrist is so prevalent in our world. You hear Jesus mocked on a regular basis by all the forms of communication that cascade over us. I don't think you can turn on a broadcast program or look at social media or pick up a print piece without there being, sometimes they're subtle, sometimes they're very blatant, mocking the authority of God. You need Christ followers, you need people of faith in your inner circle, people that you purposely spend discretionary time with to help encourage you, to affirm your faith. Because I'm telling you, the voices that are crying against it are overwhelming.
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18: 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Scripture calls Jesus the Prince of Peace. 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
22: With SRN News, I'm John Scott. Hurricane Lowell's outer rain bands lashing away with heavy rain and dangerous surf as the powerful storm nears its closest approach to the islands. Conditions rapidly deteriorating on Kauai with multiple rivers reaching flood stage and residents being urged to shelter in place. Heavy rain has already flooded roads in Oahu. A hurricane warning in effect for the Hawaiian islands of Kauai and Niihau. Authorities have been on the scene of that deadly Amazon Prime plane crash in Miami today. The Boeing 767 cargo plane crashed Sunday after apparently overrunning the runway and hit an SUV and a van. The NTSB hopes to begin sharing information on Tuesday. Security tight for this week's Republican midterm convention being held in Dallas, Texas. President Trump scheduled to speak, as well as Vice President J.D. Vance. This is SRN News.
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3: "What must I do to be saved?" he asks. And Paul says, "Believe on the Lord Jesus Christ and you shall be saved." Why do we complicate this message? It's so simple. Believe on the Lord Jesus Christ and you will be saved. That's it. That's our message.

0: people come to Christ instantly as soon as they hear the gospel. It's the miracle of a moment. Others resist that decision for decades until one day they realize their need for Christ. Sometimes it's a crisis or tragedy that brings them to that point. Other times it's as though their eyes suddenly open. Today on A New Beginning, Pastor Greg Laurie shows us the miraculous conversion of a certain Philippian jailer, a conversion that would sweep through his entire family.
1: Grab your Bibles and turn to Acts chapter 16. And the title of my message is, How to Look Up When Things Look Down. Now, what we're reading about here in the book of Acts is the second missionary journey of the Apostle Paul. And Paul now has a new wingman, and his name is Silas. So now they're headed to a place called Philippi. So he arrives with Silas, and there's this lady there, and her name is Lydia. Lydia was a very affluent woman. It says that she sold purple garments. So back in this day, treating expensive cloth with expensive purple dye would be what we would call a designer gown, a designer shirt. So this is a woman who was very affluent, very well off, and this is the first convert of this second missionary journey. So here's the devil now with his counter attack. Acts 16, verse 16. As we went to prayer, a certain slave girl possessed with the spirit of divination, who brought her masters much profit, started following us. So this demon-possessed woman now starts following the apostles. She was shouting, "These men are servants of the Most High and have come to tell you how to be saved." Actually, this word she said could be translated, she shrieked. So here's Paul and Silas walking along through Philippi. She's behind him screaming out, "They're servants of the Most High God." They're going, "Oh, this woman's really getting on my nerves." And it's interesting because in the original language, it says she had the spirit of Python. And what that means is, there was a myth that the python snake guarded the temple of Apollo. And so there was this weird demonic thing. And so Paul cast the demon out. Well, now the people who were controlling this woman, effectively trafficking her, pimping her out, if you will, and making a lot of money off of her, were outraged because this witchy woman was their source of income. So when they exercise the demon, they also exercise the income for her master. So now they're angry. Acts 16, verse 20, though, they go and try to whip up the people, and the whole city is in an uproar because of these Jews, they shouted. They're teaching the people to do things against Roman customs. A mob quickly formed against Paul and Silas, and the city officials ordered them stripped and beat them with wooden rods. We'll stop there. So now these accusers put Paul and Silas up on trumped up charges. Sounds like they're anti-Semitic. These Jews have come into our city. They're not Romans like us. We're obviously superior, they're saying. And these Jews have whipped the people up and have done these horrible things. So now Paul and Silas are beaten. And now they're sent to prison. So we pick up in Acts 16, verse 23, what happened after that? They were severely beaten. Then they were thrown into prison, and the jailer was ordered to make sure they didn't escape. So he took no chances and put them into the inner dungeon and clapped their feet in the stocks. Around midnight, Paul and Silas were praying and singing hymns to God, and the other prisoners were listening. Verse 26, suddenly there was a great earthquake, and the prison was shaken at its foundations, and the doors flew open, and the chains of every prisoner fell off. The jailer woke up to see the prison doors open. He assumed the prisoners had escaped, and he drew his sword to kill himself. Paul shouted to him, "Don't do it! We're all here." Trembling with fear, the jailer called for lights and ran to the dungeon and fell down before Paul and Silas. And he brought them out and asked, "Sirs, what must I do to be saved?" They replied, "Believe on the Lord Jesus Christ and you will be saved along with your entire household." Then they shared the word of the Lord with him and all who lived in his household. The same hour the jailer washed their wounds, he and everyone in his household were immediately baptized, and he brought them into his house and set a meal before them. He and his entire household rejoiced because they all believed in God. Wow. Isn't that one of the greatest stories in the Bible? So Paul starts out as a prisoner and ends up leading the jailer to Christ. Another heart is open, and now another house is open. I love how his whole home was impacted. A lot of times the way that Jesus comes into a family is through one person. One person believes. They become a Christian. And now this kind of upsets the family. Jesus said, "Do you think that I've come to bring peace to the earth? No, I tell you, division. A mother will be divided against her daughter, a father against his son. Your enemies will be those of your own household." We read that and say, "What? I thought Jesus came to bring peace." He did, and he does. But sometimes before that peace, there's a division. Let me illustrate it, because many of you have lived this. So you become a Christian, and at Thanksgiving, maybe there was a lot of drinking and a lot of partying and a lot of whatever. That was my life before. And but now you're a Christian, and you say, "You know, I'd like to pray when it's time to eat, say grace." You've never said grace in your family before. And okay, whatever. Let's pray. And you pray your prayer. And a lot of people don't like it one bit. But then one other family member comes to Christ. Then another one comes to Christ. So there's division at first, resentment. But now they're coming to Jesus one by one. And before you know it, it's a Christian family. I've seen it happen so many times. Passed on from generation to generation.
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1: You know, I've heard people describe a trip to Israel as seeing the Bible actually come to life. Hey, everybody, Greg Laurie. And I've been to Israel many times, and I've led a lot of tours, and I have to say that's absolutely true. Listen, when you're walking on the same stones that Jesus himself walked on, well, that's something that's enriching to your faith. It's not just a travel experience. It actually energizes and enhances your study of the Bible. Think of it this way. It's a vacation with a purpose. And we're going to be taking a tour of Israel April 6 to 15, 2027. 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
0: Step right into biblical history. 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Well, we're in Acts 16 today, as Pastor Greg presents his message, How to Look Up When Things Look Down.
1: So look at all of the people that Paul and Silas reach in this chapter. The up and the outer, a lady named Lydia. The down and the outer, the demon-possessed woman. The soldier, somewhere in the middle. So Lydia, the designer, the former snake girl, and a jailer. All these people come to faith. The rich and the poor, the slave and the free, the man and the woman, all one in Christ and ready to rock their world. And they became the nucleus of the church of Philippi that Paul wrote an epistle to, known as Philippians, right? Now let me come back and consider the question of the jailer. What must I do to be saved? What must I do to be saved, he asks. And Paul says, believe on the Lord Jesus Christ and you shall be saved. Why do we complicate this message? This is the Apostle Paul, a very credible source that we can look to on how to share the gospel. As I said earlier, people can get so tied up into a theological pretzel as they're trying to articulate the gospel, no one can understand it. I don't even think the person describing it understands it. It's so simple. Believe on the Lord Jesus Christ and you will be saved. That's it. That's our message. But we have to define it. What does it mean to believe in the Lord Jesus Christ? Is a mere intellectual assent to the facts that a man named Jesus came to this world, died on a cross, and even rose from the dead? It includes that, but there's much more. Because the Bible says the demons believe and tremble. Going back to Python Girl. What was she saying? These men are servants of the Most High God. Was that technically true? Actually, it was. It's just the way she said it. And that she was possessed by a demon. Even the demons believe and tremble, you see. So some people will say, I believe in Jesus, therefore I'm saved. Well, do you believe in the way the Bible tells you to believe? Jesus said, for God so loved the world, he gave his only begotten Son, and whosoever believes in him should not perish, but have everlasting life. By implication, believing means to take hold of one thing and let go of another. Or to put it another way, it's to believe in and repent of. See, you have to repent of your sins. On the day of Pentecost, Peter said, they said, what shall we do? They wanted to believe. He says, repent and be converted. And times of refreshment will come from the presence of the Lord. To repent means to turn from known sin. Now, honestly, you may not know all the stuff you're doing to sin yet, so you repent of what you know to repent of. And as you get to know the Lord better, you repent of more things because you realize there's a lot of things that aren't right. But the point is believing means to trust in, to cling to, and rely on. It's to put your full weight on something. I'm putting my full weight of 160 pounds. Wait, what are you laughing? Why are you laughing? That's my left leg. Okay, so I'm putting my full weight on this platform. I'm expecting it to hold me. And you put your full weight in Christ, as I pointed out earlier. It's not Christ plus good works, Christ plus baptism, Christ plus X, Y, or Z. It's Jesus and Jesus alone. I believe in him. That's what it means. You say, well, saved. That's kind of a weird word. I don't think it's weird at all. Isn't it the perfect word? I mean, if someone was in a burning building and a courageous firefighter rushed in and brought them out, if you read about it later, it would probably say a person was saved. If someone was drowning out in the ocean, caught in a riptide, and a lifeguard swam out to save them, that's the word we used. They saved them. And this is what God does. He saves us. You say, he saves us from what? He saves us, for starters, from future judgment. Romans 5:9 says, since we've been made right in God's sight by the blood of Christ, he will save us from God's judgment. How will I be saved? The Bible says, whoever will call upon the name of the Lord will be saved. And that's what we need to do. We call on his name. You know, sometimes you hear people say, well, I tried Christianity. I tried Jesus Christ. It didn't work for me. Well, I immediately dismiss your statement because I know you didn't try Jesus. First of all, he's not a product. Okay, so what's a return policy on this? I'll be honest with you. I like to play around with gadgets, okay? So I'll order something online, but first thing I do, return policy. Can I return this? Is there a restocking fee? Okay, good. Because I want to see this in real life, and I want to see if I like it. Look at it, I don't like it. Or, hey, I do like it, whatever. So people come to Jesus, all right, what's the return policy? It's not working. I tried it for a whole week. Jesus Christ is not a product. If it didn't work, it's because you failed, not because he failed, because he's not an it, he's a him, and he'll change you. I'd be like a person saying, yeah, I tried the whole medicine thing. It didn't work for me. I'm still sick. Wait, what happened? Well, you went down to the doctor. He did a diagnosis of your problem, said you need to take this medication twice a day until the bottle's done. And I think you'll be better. So you go down, you get your prescription filled, and you never open it, never do anything the doctor said. You get sicker. Yeah, I tried medicine. It didn't work for me. No, you didn't follow the doctor's directions. Or I tried the whole health club thing. I did the whole gym membership. You joined a gym? Yes, I did. Did you ever go to the gym? Oh, yeah. What did you do? Stood around and talked, then went for donuts afterwards. Okay, that's you. That's on you. Don't say you tried the gym and it didn't work. You didn't do what you were supposed to do. So if you really believe in Jesus and you start following Jesus and you repent of your sins and you start reading the Bible and you get involved in the church and you develop a prayer life, your life is going to change. I'm just telling you right now, that's guaranteed. Don't worry about the return policy. You won't want to return anything. Yeah, so believe in the Lord Jesus Christ and you'll be saved. So let me close with that. Maybe there's somebody here and there are people here. It's just weird things preachers say. Maybe there's somebody here. Well, aren't you talking to people? Yes, but I say this. Somebody here. But there probably is someone here who says, I'm here at church. I like it here. I don't fully understand all of this. I do want to change, but I don't know that I'm saved. I mean, I don't have the guaranteed assurance that I'm going to go to heaven. Well, let's clear that up. Because I'm telling you, you can walk out of here today knowing beyond the shadow of a doubt, your sin is forgiven and you're going to heaven one day. What does Jesus say? He says, for God so loved the world, he gave his only begotten son. Whosoever believes in him should not perish, but have everlasting life. Believe in him. And how do you do that? What did the jailer do? He just believed right there. I believe. And all right, let's go for it. Let's baptize you guys. This is amazing. How long did that take him to do? It doesn't say in a month passed. No, it was immediate. And that's how quickly God will save you and forgive you of your sin. Let me give you an opportunity in closing to get right with God and be saved and know that you'll go to heaven one day and be ready for the Lord's return. Let's make sure you're right with God. Let's pray. Father, I pray for any person here now. If they don't know you, I pray at this very moment, your Holy Spirit will work in their hearts and bring those that are not saved to you to be saved, to be forgiven, to be made right with God. In Jesus' name I pray.

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1: Yeah.
0: What does that actually look like in everyday life?
1: 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You're absorbing information, a lot of it not helpful, some of it even potentially hurtful. Then there's the television. Then there's just a stream of things that you hear and are exposed to each and every day. So Romans 12 sums it up as follows. It says, Paul speaking, I urge you, therefore, brothers, to present yourselves to God as a living sacrifice, holy and

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3: 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And then, Pastor Greg, just before we go, would you mind praying with the person listening who wants to make a change today in their relationship with the Lord?
2: I'd be happy to, Dave. You know, as you've been listening to this today, maybe you've heard another voice. By that I mean, yeah, you heard me say a few things, but you heard God's voice speak to you deep in the recesses of your heart, and it suddenly dawned on you, this is what I need, or to state it more accurately, this is who I need. I need Jesus, and I want Jesus, but maybe you don't know how to make that connection. Let me help you. God is only a prayer away. He stands at the door of your heart, and he knocks, and Jesus says, if you'll hear his voice and open the door, he'll come in. Let me help you open the door, so to speak, of your heart, as you invite Jesus to be your Savior and Lord. So here's what I would like you to do. I'd like you to stop what you're doing, and I want you to pray a prayer after me. I'll lead you in this prayer, and as you pray it, God will hear you. Pray this after me right now if you want Jesus Christ to come into your life. Lord Jesus, I know I am a sinner, and I am sorry for my sin. And I need your forgiveness right now. Would you come into my heart, my life, as Savior, as God, as friend? I choose to follow you from this moment forward. Thank you for calling me and accepting me and forgiving me. In Jesus' name I pray. Amen. I know that was a relatively short prayer. Maybe you felt something as you prayed it. Maybe you felt nothing. That doesn't really matter. Because God's word says, these things we write to you that believe on the name of the Son of God, that you may know that you have eternal life. It doesn't say, so you may think you have it, or you may hope you have it if God's in a good mood. No, that you can know it. And I want you to know, if you pray that prayer and meant it, Jesus Christ, the Son of God, has come into your life. So congratulations. You're now a Christian. Now continue to follow the Lord.
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6: With SRN News, I'm John Scott. Hurricane Lowell's outer rain bands lashing away with heavy rain and dangerous surf as the powerful storm nears its closest approach to the islands. Conditions rapidly deteriorating on Kauai with multiple rivers reaching flood stage and residents being urged to shelter in place. Heavy rain has already flooded roads in Oahu. A hurricane warning in effect for the Hawaiian islands of Kauai and Niihau. Authorities have been on the scene of that deadly Amazon Prime plane crash in Miami today. The Boeing 767 cargo plane crashed Sunday after apparently overrunning the runway and hit an SUV and a van. The NTSB hopes to begin sharing information on Tuesday. Security tight for this week's Republican midterm convention being held in Dallas, Texas. President Trump scheduled to speak, as well as Vice President J.D. Vance. This is SRN News.
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8: 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My friend, Pastor Mikhail Kulikov, was imprisoned in Russia for many, many years, 5 years exactly. Then he was sentenced to life exile. When I talked to him about it, I said, are you upset? Are you bitter because of that imprisonment? He said, oh no, that was my postgraduate course. I said, what do you mean? He said, in prison, I met many rabbis. The rabbis taught me Hebrew. When I got out of prison, I translated the old Russian synodal Bible into modern Russian. So God gave me a postgraduate course in prison. God still works amazing miracles for those that trust him.
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9: When we're in danger, our first instinct is to flee, right? This instinct has saved many people, but the problem is we don't always recognize it. We all want that warning when we're in danger. And if you think about eternity, you start to see that God's Word, the Bible, is a warning to each of us. He tells us that every wrong thing we've ever done, no matter how big or small, puts us in eternal danger of being separated from God. But you know, there's a way of escaping that. God provided His only Son, Jesus Christ, who died on the cross and paid the penalty for all our disobedient acts. Then Jesus rose from the dead and lives forever in heaven and wants you to be there too. He offers forgiveness and a new life through a relationship with Him. To learn how to begin a relationship with Jesus and be saved from the danger of an eternity separated from God, call 888-NEED-HIM. That's 888-NEED-HIM.
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12: If you have the Son, Jesus Christ, You have everlasting life. If you have not put your trust in Jesus Christ, you do not have everlasting life, and you're facing God's judgment. And Paul determined that he would simply declare the gospel to the Corinthians, the message of the cross, and then rely upon the Holy Spirit to convict people of their need for salvation.
13: We make a lot of important choices in life, such as who we want to marry, where do we want to live, what should we eat for dinner. But all of these questions lead to temporary things. There's one question that determines our life eternally. In today's message, Pastor Dan makes it clear that if you've accepted Christ, you'll have eternal life. If you haven't, then you won't. The message of the gospel is meant to convict and put you in a position to decide on Christ. The question is, what will you choose? Now here's Pastor Dan in the book of 1 Corinthians chapter 2 for today's edition of Ring of Truth.

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0: We're going verse by verse through the New Testament. We're currently in the book of 1 Corinthians. We'll be in 1 Corinthians chapter 2, if you'd like to turn there in your Bible. 1 Corinthians chapter 2. 1 Corinthians chapter 2 today. We're also going to look at a couple passages in the Gospel of Matthew today, if you'd like to go ahead and find that, so you can turn there quickly when the time comes. 1 Corinthians 2, Matthew 16 is where we're going to turn to. 1 Corinthians 2, Matthew 16. 1 Corinthians 2, we're going to cover the whole chapter today. That is my gift to you on Palm Sunday. Verse 1 says, "And I, brethren, when I came to you, did not come with excellence of speech or of wisdom, declaring to you the testimony of God. For I determined not to know anything among you except Jesus Christ and him crucified. And I was with you in weakness and fear and much trembling. And my speech and my preaching were not with persuasive words of human wisdom, but in demonstration of the Spirit and of power, that your faith should not be in the wisdom of men, but in the power of God. However, we speak wisdom among those who are mature, yet not the wisdom of this age, nor of the rulers of this age, who are coming to nothing. But we speak the wisdom of God in a mystery, the hidden wisdom, which God ordained before the ages for our glory, which none of the rulers of this age knew. For had they known, they would not have crucified the Lord of glory. But as it is written, eye has not seen, nor ear heard, nor have entered into the heart of man the things which God has prepared for those who love him, but God has revealed them to us through his Spirit. For the Spirit searches all things, yes, the deep things of God. For what man knows the things of a man except the spirit of the man which is in him? And even so, no one knows the things of God except the Spirit of God. Now we have received not the spirit of the world, but the Spirit who is from God, that we might know the things that have been freely given to us by God. And these things we also speak, not in words which man's wisdom teaches, but which the Holy Spirit teaches, comparing spiritual things with spiritual. But the natural man does not receive the things of the Spirit of God, for they are foolishness to him, nor can he know them, because they are spiritually discerned. But he who is spiritual judges all things, yet he himself is rightly judged by no one. For who has known the mind of the Lord that he may instruct him? But we have the mind of Christ." And Lord, we thank you for your word today, and we ask, Lord, that your Holy Spirit would teach us and be our teacher today, Lord, as we work our way through this chapter. We ask, Lord, that you would open our eyes, our ears, and our hearts to your word today. I pray, Lord, that your Spirit would be upon me to teach your word today. And it's in Jesus' name we pray. Amen. So chapter 2 begins with the word "and." "And I, brethren." So that tells us that Paul is continuing with the same point he began in chapter 1. In chapter 1, Paul said that the Lord Jesus Christ sent him to preach the gospel. And Paul explained in chapter 1 that the message of the cross is foolishness to those who are perishing, those who are perishing in their sins. But to those who are being saved, it is the power of God. The message of the cross is the power of God to save people from their sins. Paul said in verse 21, "It pleased God that through the foolishness of the message preached, to save those who believe." Those who believe in the gospel, those who put their trust in the death, burial, and resurrection of Jesus Christ for their sins, they will be saved. And now in chapter 2, Paul talks about the way he preached the gospel to the Corinthians, the way he proclaimed the message of the cross to them. And in chapter 2, Paul explains that he relied upon the power of the Holy Spirit to save people and not human wisdom. Paul relied upon the power of the Holy Spirit to save people and not human wisdom. Human wisdom does not save people. And in chapter 2, Paul contrasts reliance upon the Holy Spirit with reliance upon human wisdom. And when we speak of human wisdom, we're speaking of wisdom that originates with man and not with God. And that's important for understanding the passage. Human wisdom is wisdom that originates with man and not with God. And so again in verse 1 he says, "And I, brethren, when I came to you, did not come with excellence of speech or of wisdom, declaring to you the testimony of God." And Paul says, "When I came to you." Paul traveled to the city of Corinth during his second missionary journey in Acts chapter 18. And Paul arrived in Corinth from the city of Athens. And again, he says, "When I came to you, I came not with excellence of speech or of wisdom, declaring to you the testimony of God." Paul didn't use human wisdom declaring the testimony of God to the Corinthians. He didn't rely upon skillful or eloquent speech to declare the testimony of God. He didn't use lofty words to declare the testimony of God. Down in verse 4, if you look down at verse 4, he says, "And my speech and my preaching were not with persuasive words of human wisdom, but in demonstration of the Spirit and of power." Paul did not use persuasive words of human wisdom. He didn't rely upon human techniques to persuade the Corinthians. I mentioned in a previous study that the Corinthians esteemed public oration and public speeches and debates and eloquence and philosophical debates and philosophical reasoning. But the Corinthians valued style over content, or presentation over ideas. For them, it was really about the way that a person spoke, and not so much what they were saying. Even today, in our own culture, we value style over content a lot of the time. Take, for example, presidential debates or vice presidential debates. Don't worry, I'm not going to get political, so just relax. But when we have a presidential debate or a vice presidential debate, we tend to decide the winner based on which candidate had the better performance in the debate, which candidate was more polished, which candidate seemed, you know, just to be a better communicator, and we judge based on performance more than on content or merit. Well, that was the Corinthians. They judged based on performance and not content. And here, Paul says of his performance, if you will, "When I came to you, I didn't come with excellence of speech or wisdom, declaring to you the testimony of God. For I determined," verse 2, "not to know anything among you except Jesus Christ and Him crucified." Paul says that he determined, he chose not to use human wisdom, not to rely upon human methods or human techniques, not to use persuasive words of human wisdom, but instead Paul determined to declare to them Jesus Christ and Him crucified. Paul chose to preach a simple, plain message of the cross. Jesus Christ and Him crucified, which Paul calls the testimony of God in verse 1. The testimony of God is Jesus Christ and Him crucified. The testimony of God is that God so loved the world that He gave His only begotten Son, that whoever believes in Him shall not perish, but have everlasting life. That's the testimony of God, that God sent His Son into the world to die on the cross for your sins, so that you could be forgiven of your sins, and so that you could be reconciled to God, and so that you can have everlasting life through faith in Jesus Christ. You know, over in 1 John chapter 5, verse 11, listen to this. 1 John chapter 5, verse 11, John writes, "And this is the testimony." That's pretty clear. "This is the testimony that God has given us eternal life, and this life is in His Son. He who has the Son has life, and he who does not have the Son of God does not have life." Again, he makes it very clear for us. If you have the Son, Jesus Christ, you have everlasting life. If you have not put your trust in Jesus Christ, you do not have everlasting life, and you're facing God's judgment. And Paul determined that he would simply declare the gospel to the Corinthians, the message of the cross, and then rely upon the Holy Spirit to convict people of their need for salvation.
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0: So Paul declares the gospel and then trusts the Spirit to convict people. You know, in John chapter 16, Jesus said of the Holy Spirit, "When the Holy Spirit comes, he will convict the world of sin and of righteousness and of judgment." The Holy Spirit convicts people of their sin and of God's righteousness and of God's judgment of sinners. That's the work of the Holy Spirit, to convict sinners of their sin and their need for salvation through Jesus Christ. And Paul determined that he would preach the gospel, he would preach Christ crucified for our sin, and then allow the Holy Spirit to convict people about their sin and their need for salvation through Jesus Christ. And that was his method when he went to Corinth. Over in 1 Thessalonians chapter 1, verse 5, Paul writes, "For our gospel did not come to you in word only, but also in power and in the Holy Spirit and in much assurance." Paul says our gospel came to you not only in word, but also in power, the power of the Holy Spirit. As Paul preached the gospel in the city of Thessalonica to the Thessalonians, the Holy Spirit also was at work and convicted people of their sin. In fact, he goes on to say in chapter 1 of 1 Thessalonians that the Thessalonians turned to God from idols to serve the living and true God. They repented of their idolatry and they turned to Jesus Christ for salvation, and they turned from their idols to the true and living God as a result of the power of the Holy Spirit, because of the conviction of the Holy Spirit. And Paul says here that when he came to Corinth, when he showed up in that city, he determined that he would preach Jesus Christ and him crucified, and then trust the Holy Spirit to convict people by the power of the Spirit. And in this passage, Paul describes two very different approaches to preaching. Paul describes two very different approaches to preaching. One approach is to rely upon human wisdom to persuade people. And the other approach is to rely upon the Holy Spirit to persuade people. One is a demonstration of the power of human wisdom. The other is a demonstration of the power of the Spirit. It's my opinion that Paul relied upon human wisdom to persuade people when he was at Athens, just before he arrived in Corinth. Paul's sermon at Mars Hill in the city of Athens was really a philosophical presentation, in my opinion. It was a philosophical lecture. But Paul did not mention the name of Jesus Christ in his sermon at Mars Hill. And Paul did not mention the cross or the crucifixion of Jesus Christ at Mars Hill. At Mars Hill, Paul did not preach Jesus Christ and him crucified. He relied upon human wisdom and attempted to deliver an eloquent, well-crafted speech to persuade the audience in Athens, because apparently that's what he thought that would work. And again, Paul presents two approaches to preaching here in chapter 2, relying upon human wisdom to persuade people or relying upon the Holy Spirit to persuade people. One is a demonstration of the power of human wisdom. The other is a demonstration of the power of the Holy Spirit. And again, human wisdom is wisdom that originates from man and not God. It's man-made thinking. It's man-made methods. It's man-made techniques. And what Paul says here about preaching has relevance to the church today. There are churches today that rely upon human wisdom to grow the church, to manage the church, and to run the church. They rely upon man-made ideas and man-made strategies and man-made methods to draw people in the door. And Paul tells us, please listen, please give me your attention. Paul tells us these two approaches to preaching produce two very different results. Look at verse 4 again. He says, "My speech and my preaching were not with persuasive words of human wisdom, but in demonstration of the Spirit and of power, that," here's the result, "that your faith should not be in the wisdom of men, but in the power of God." Preaching with human wisdom will result in people trusting in human wisdom and not the power of God. Why? Because they were persuaded by human wisdom, and they were not persuaded by the conviction of the Holy Spirit. And so their faith rests in human wisdom and not the power of God. What you draw them with, you draw them to, is the idea. If you draw people with human wisdom, you draw them to human wisdom. And they trust in human wisdom. And what does this look like in the church today? Well, you can have a church drawing people in the door with man-made strategies and man-made methods and techniques. Maybe they draw people in with, you know, a powerful worship experience. Or maybe they draw people in the door with entertainment, you know, visual arts and music and drama. Or maybe they draw people in with programs for the family. Maybe they draw people in with sermons that are man-centered and meet the felt needs of the people, or offer practical advice for living. And they're drawing people in with things like that and not with the gospel. They're not drawing people with the gospel. And if they don't preach the gospel, they don't preach the message of the cross, which calls us to repent of our sins, that bids us to come and die and lay down our life for Christ and live for Him. And so what can happen is a person can go to a church that is using man-made methods to draw them in, and they never are confronted with the gospel. They're never confronted with Jesus Christ and Him crucified, and they never experience the conviction of the Holy Spirit. And as a result, their faith rests in those man-made methods of human wisdom, those man-made techniques, and not the power of God. It's the man-made methods that drew them in, and not the conviction of the Holy Spirit. You know, many years ago, there was a woman here at the church, and I remember her telling me, she said, "For years, I thought I was a Christian until I heard the gospel." That's an interesting way of putting it, isn't it? "For years, I thought I was a Christian until I heard the gospel." For years, she attended church, she was active in a church, she served in a church, she was a member of a church, she professed to be a Christian, but she never really heard the gospel message. She never heard that she needs to repent of her sin. She never knew that she must be born again, that Jesus said, "You must be born again to enter the kingdom of heaven." She never experienced the conviction of the Holy Spirit convicting her about her lifestyle and the way that she was living. Her faith rested in human wisdom. Whatever the method was that got her in the door, that's what her faith was in. You know, the first time that I attended a Calvary Chapel, I was in my mid-20s, and I was not a Christian, although I probably would have said that I was. And I went to a Wednesday night service, a midweek service, and the pastor was teaching through the book of Revelation, and he taught on the Laodicean church, the lukewarm church, and I was so convicted by the Holy Spirit that night. Just so convicted about my relationship with Jesus Christ and so convicted about my own lukewarmness toward the Lord. And I left church that night and I was troubled. As you know, just as that pastor faithfully talked through the Word of God, the Holy Spirit used the Word of God to convict me of my relationship with Jesus Christ that I didn't really have. And when Cameron and I got out, we were dating at that time, we got out to the parking lot, as we're walking out to the car that night, I said, I want to come back Sunday because I want to hear what else this guy has to say. I was drawn in by the conviction of the Holy Spirit. I didn't have a Bible with me that night. I couldn't name the four Gospels. I had no idea there was a book called Revelation in the Bible. I didn't know anything about Jesus Christ or the Bible or the Gospel or anything at all. I didn't have a Bible to follow along, but I was convicted by the Holy Spirit that night. And it wasn't the amazing, powerful worship experience it wasn't the music that drew me in. I mean, I was not a believer. I was listening to Led Zeppelin. You're not going to get me with Lord, I lift your name on high, right? It wasn't the programs they offered. It wasn't the hip vibe of the church. It was the power of the Holy Spirit. It was the conviction of the Holy Spirit that hooked me. And Paul determined not to rely upon human wisdom or human methods or persuasive speech. He preached Jesus Christ and Him crucified, and then Paul relied upon the Holy Spirit to convict people about their sin and their need for repentance and salvation.
3: He asked me how I
1: 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Pastor Dan Sexton is coming to you from Calvary Chapel, Ellicott City, here in Columbia, Maryland. We've been studying through the book of 1 Corinthians. 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Once again, that number is 410-491-4592. 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
3: With SR News, I'm John Scott. Gas prices in the U.S. have hit a record high for Labor Day weekend, averaging $4.14 per gallon. That's nearly a dollar more than last year and surpasses the previous record of $3.82 from 2012. Diesel prices are also at their all-time record of $5.85 per gallon. Investigators looking into why an Amazon cargo jet ran off a runway at Miami International Airport, and that killed five people. The crash happened Sunday when the Boeing 767 overran the runway and hit an SUV and a van. The NTSB focusing on whether that plane touched down too late to stop safely. The crash caused widespread delays. In Tallahassee, Florida, Monday night football with SMU and Florida State. The game tied at 17 apiece. This is SRN News.
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7: The Maasai are some of the most difficult people in all of Africa to reach. They're a nomadic tribe. As I visited with one of the Maasai leaders, I said, "How did you come to Christ?" He said, "My cows led me to Christ." I said, "What do you mean?" He said, "Well, my father had seven wives and 84 children. I was the 64th child. And I was out taking care of the cows as a teenager, and the cows began to wander from one savanna pasture to another, to another, to another. And I said, 'Cows, where are you going?' And I followed the cows. They came to a village and laid down by that village. I sat there among the cows, but there in the distance a man was preaching about Jesus. And as I heard him for the first time in my life talk about Jesus, I accepted Jesus. My friend, cows led this man to Christ."
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8: It's not just threats from without. He says there are threats from within. This is verse 30. He says, "Also from among yourselves, men will rise up speaking perverse things to draw away the disciples after themselves." As we get closer to the return of Christ, Paul even said in his letter to Timothy, "Men will not put up with sound doctrine, but they will gather around them a great number of teachers who will tell them what their itching ears want to hear." And so he warns the spiritual leaders in Ephesus. This is a strong warning for us too.
9: One of the reasons the Word of God is always relevant is because human beings are always predictable. Hi, I'm Philip Keller, and this is Cornerstone Connection with Pastor Gary Hamrick. It's true, people haven't changed all that much. False teaching crept its way into the early church, and what do you know? We're still plagued with false teaching 2,000 years later. Over the next 20 minutes or so, Pastor Gary takes an in-depth look at the problem, complete with a few modern-day examples that just might surprise you. Now, before we get going with today's message, let me remind you of a great resource we'd love to share with you today, and it's absolutely free. You know, when you study the Acts of the Apostles, it reads like the script for an action movie. Heroes, villains, beauty, terror. It's all right there as the early church leaders joined in the service and in the suffering of the Lord Jesus Christ. There's so much here it can be hard to keep up with. 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That's the keyword ACTS, and that number again is 84828. 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Now from Cornerstone Chapel in Leesburg, Virginia, here's Pastor Gary Hamrick with today's Cornerstone Connection, Advice and Warnings to the Church.
8: Sometimes the Bible's like ice cream, and sometimes it's like Brussels sprouts, friends. It's like, sometimes, oh, this is sweet, I love this, I just want... But you can't have a diet of ice cream the whole time, because that's not the whole counsel. Sometimes you need the Brussels sprouts. Why? Because it's good for you. Don't like it, but it's good for you. There are some churches that are entirely butterflies and ice cream. And they're proud about it. Never confront you about anything. You can be anything you want. You can do anything you want, because after all, God is love. They love that verse. God is love. They don't really teach the Bible, at least not the hard stuff. They're too busy hanging out the rainbow flag, planting a tree, and blessing animals. Okay? Some churches are all about ice cream and butterflies. Some churches are all about bees and Brussels sprouts, too. It's the idea that you haven't really been to church unless you've been beat up a little bit. We're here to remind you that you're a dirty, rotten sinner, and we're proud to do that, because we are the first church of the wounded sheep, and we're going to beat you up good. You won't really feel like you've been to church unless you leave here a little bit bloodied, but we're going to do our duty to remind you that God is a God of justice, and God has made hell for those who don't obey, right? And so there are churches like that, okay? And let me just say, yes, God is love, and God is the righteous judge. He is both. And you will not get the whole balance of who God is unless you get the whole counsel of His Word. So that's why it's important that we don't parse out this passage and that passage to make it convenient to whatever we want to hear. We go through the whole Bible, and by going through the whole Bible, you will hear some things that just really minister to you and just wonderful, and there will be some things you hear that are challenging and difficult. Don't just swallow the stuff that's wonderful. Also realize that all the parts of the Bible are important and wonderful, even the hard stuff sometimes to swallow, because God loves us enough to give us His whole counsel. And if pastors aren't giving you the whole counsel, they're not really giving you the whole Word of God. Now, there's another thing that Paul says here. Important to keep the church healthy. Number two, he says to these spiritual leaders, take heed to yourselves and to all the flock. That's verse 28. First part of verse 28 in your Bibles. Therefore, take heed to yourselves and to all the flock among which the Holy Spirit has made you overseers. Now, the words take heed, two words in English, one word in the Greek, it's proseko. Proseko means give attention to. Make sure you give attention to. And I want you to notice the order. He says, give attention to yourselves, he says to these spiritual leaders, and to the flock of God. That has to be the right order. He first addresses the spiritual leaders. He says, you're going to have to pay attention to your own spiritual, physical, and emotional well-being and your own family relationships at home, or else you will not be fit, let alone have the wherewithal to minister to the flock, if you're not taking care of yourself and your own family relationships. How can we? How can pastors and leaders in churches take care of the flock if they aren't taking care of themselves? This is important. We are people just like you. We go through hard days. We go through trying times. We go through things that can easily drain us. And if we're not spending time with the Lord, if we're not spending time to take care of ourselves, we won't really have anything to offer you. And if we get our priorities out of whack, it will disqualify us. Look, let me just say this too, and I don't say this because I have felt this pressure from any of you. I mean, maybe early on when our church first started and I didn't do the best to help people understand my own human limitations, but sometimes people will go to a church and they think the pastor is supposed to be everything to everybody. Listen, that's Jesus. Jesus is everything to everybody. But there's no human being who can be everything to everybody. And if we try to be everything to everybody, we will burn out. We won't have anything to offer you. We'll get our whole lives out of priority, out of order. Let me tell you, not everybody gets this. I'm thankful that you do. But I can remember when our church was very small. This is years ago. And our church years ago used to be involved in the Leesburg Christmas Parade. And every year, for the first maybe, I don't know, 5 or 6 years of our church, we would get a float, and we would get people on the float, and we would have candy with tracks, and we would, you know, sing Christmas carols and throw candy with tracks to the crowd along the Leesburg Parade. Okay, fine. But there was one year that the Christmas parade fell on December the 5th, which is our daughter Lindsay's birthday. She was turning 5 that year. And I didn't go to the Leesburg Christmas Parade. It went on without me, right? People from our church did the float thing, handed out candy. Everything was fine. We had a birthday party for our daughter. But the next day at church, this lady came up to me and she says, "I didn't see you at the Leesburg Christmas Parade." Said, "Yeah, I wasn't there." And she goes, "Well, you should be setting the example for the flock and you should have been there." I said, "Well, it was our daughter's 5th birthday. We had a birthday party for her." She says to me, "I don't really care. You should get your priorities right." I said, "My priorities are exactly where they needed to be." Okay? Now, as a conversation many, many years ago, guess of which that lady or my daughter, guess which one still happily attends Cornerstone Chapel? Now, listen. Had I tried to be everything to everybody at the neglect of my family, and they walked away from the church, I wouldn't have ministry. Like if I'm not trying, and other pastors on our staff and ministry leaders aren't trying to prioritize family and their own walk with the Lord, we won't have anything. This is why Paul says, take heed to yourselves and to the flock of God. And let me just say, in saying all this, that's why it is so important, and I cherish your prayers. Cherish your prayers for myself, for all the pastors, all the ministry leaders, all the elders here at Cornerstone. Because look, if Satan can pick us off or burn us out by our own wrong priorities, we'll be of no good to you, and it affects the body. I cherish your prayers. One of the most things that blesses me the most is when I read letters, because of our online audience and emails from you all locally. I get letters from around the world, literally, people saying, "Praying for you, Pastor." Like, that means more to me than anything, to know that God's people are praying for their spiritual leaders. And so grateful for that. And just want to say thank you for that. We need it. We need your prayers and your grace and your understanding. So thank you for that. And then if we get that priority right, then we can give attention to the flock. That's the other part of this, to feed you, to care for you, to encourage you, to exhort you in your walk with Christ, which leads right into the next piece of advice. Number 3 that Paul says here is tend or shepherd the church of God. It's the last part of verse 28. Verse 28, he says, "Shepherd the church of God, which he purchased with his own blood." Now, the word shepherd in the Greek is poimeno. Poimeno means to tend or to feed. And so it's what I'm doing right now. You know, I'm feeding you the word of God. It's what our pastors and ministry leaders and care team do throughout the week. When they are tending to you and they're caring for you and they're visiting you in the hospital, then they're counseling you and they're praying with you and they're loving you. This is all part of tending or shepherding the flock. And can I just remind you, let me emphasize in this verse, He says, shepherd the church of God, which he purchased with his own blood. And I just want to emphasize that as a reminder. This is the church of God. This is not the church of Gary Hamrick, okay? This is God's church. And this is important to understand, that it is his church. I didn't shed my blood for you. He did. This is his church.
9: It's true. We have been bought with a price, and God is the one who paid it. Now stay with us. Pastor Gary Hamrick will be right back with the rest of today's Cornerstone Connection message, Advice and Warnings to the Church. 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And while you're there, we invite you to check out Pastor Gary's latest book, Walking in the Spirit's Power. 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That's Walking in the Spirit's Power, the latest book from Pastor Gary Hamrick. Well, not every church teaches the full counsel of God's Word. Some leave out essential doctrine. Others bring in perverse doctrine. It was happening in the early church, and it's still happening today. Now with the second half of today's Cornerstone Connection message, Advice and Warnings to the Church, here once again is Pastor Gary Hamrick.
8: I have the wonderful privilege of pastoring this flock, but this is his church. And I even try to be careful in how I communicate that. I haven't always done it right, but I try to even be careful to say, Cornerstone Chapel is the church that I pastor. I hear sometimes pastors go around saying things like, Cornerstone Chapel's my church. I don't mean my pastors here say that, but we can tend to get possessive as pastors, saying, you know, this, my church is this, my church. I happen to pastor the flock at Cornerstone Chapel. This is his church. This is the Lord's church. And I say that because, listen, long after I'm gone, I pray this church is still thriving because it's his church. It's his church. And Paul's advice to keep that church healthy is to shepherd the church of God, which he purchased with his own blood. And then, real quickly, Paul moves from advice to warnings. And he warns about potential threats from without and potential threats from within. And for this, I don't have points. I just have the scripture verses, verses 29 and 30. You can underline these in your Bibles. But here's what he says. These are the warnings, he says. For I know this, that after my departure, savage wolves will come in among you, okay, from the outside, not sparing the flock. And then verse 30, also from among yourselves, from within, men will rise up speaking perverse things to draw away the disciples after themselves. So he starts there, verse 29, with he warns about a threat from without. And the threat is so serious, so severe, that he used the analogy of wolves devouring sheep. He was warning them about persecution against the church from the outside. And how there has always been and will always be a contingent of people from the outside of the church who hate the Lord and by extension hate the Lord's church, hate Christians, and will do everything they can to destroy God's church. Now, listen, remember, Jesus said, the gates of hell shall not prevail against my church, Jesus said. Because when it's founded on the rock, then God will continue to preserve his church. But having said that, we will still go through, at times, difficulties and persecutions. And we are not necessarily exempt just because we live in the wonderful United States of America. We need to be reminded of what is happening in other parts of the world. I just got an email from a brother in our own congregation who is a Pakistani Christian, informing me about the recent attacks on Pakistani Christians back in Pakistan. More than 25 churches have been destroyed and more than 300 homes burned by radical Muslims. And the Pakistan government is doing nothing to step in to protect Christians. And many Pakistani Christians in our own congregation have family members still in Pakistan. So remember to pray for them as we stand for our brothers and sisters in the Lord with our Pakistani friends. Deadly persecution still exists in parts of the world, and we can never forget that. But having said that, as much as we might enjoy the freedoms from deadly persecution in the United States of America, I can't honestly say whether or not deadly persecution is far from our own doorstep. That might sound dramatic to some of you, but every time I think about the state of the church and the state of the vitriol against the church, there are things happening now I couldn't have imagined 10, 15, 20 years ago. So shouldn't we take to heart what Paul is saying, even though for the most part this kind of deadly persecution has escaped our shores? Could it be coming? Because let me tell you what precedes deadly persecution, okay? What precedes deadly persecution is deliberate opposition. Because it starts incrementally. First, it's just opposition against Christians, opposition against the church. It's what it escalates to that eventually can lead to deadly persecution. There is, without a doubt, deliberate opposition against Christians and the Church of Jesus Christ today in the United States of America. I'll just give you a few examples. Remember during COVID when churches were shut down because they were not considered essential, but strip clubs and bars were open. That's deliberate opposition. We're going to try to keep God's people from gathering, which will not happen again here. It will not happen again here. And you can feel the freedom based on your comfort level to attend or not, but if it goes sideways again, thankfully we have a governor now who's more amicable towards, you know, God's people, and because he himself is a Christian. But let me tell you, this kind of thing is at our doorstep again. But that kind of stuff is deliberate opposition. Another example, when the Loudoun County School Board passes policy 8040 in direct objection to the parents who come out in droves to those school board meetings to oppose the policy, many of whom are Christians, and yet they pass the policy anyway, that's deliberate opposition. Listen, I don't know if you heard the news, a federal judge regarding a case in Montgomery County, there were parents who went to court on religious grounds objecting to LGBTQ curriculum in Montgomery County Public Schools that they wanted to opt their children out of. A federal judge said, you may not opt your children out of that curriculum. Right across the river. That is intentional opposition. That's deliberate. When the FBI shows up to arrest a Catholic father with seven kids on the doorstep of his home because he prayed at an abortion clinic, that's deliberate opposition. By the way, Mark Houck, the guy who was arrested, was acquitted by a federal jury recently, thank God. But that's the kind of thing that's happening. This is how it all starts. This is how it all starts. But I gotta wrap this up because I want us to share communion together. But it's not just threats from without. He says there are threats from within. This is verse 30. He says, also from among yourselves, men will rise up speaking perverse things to draw away the disciples after themselves. As we get closer to the return of Christ, Paul even said in his letter to Timothy, men will not put up with sound doctrine, but they will gather around them a great number of teachers who will tell them what their itching ears want to hear. And so he warns the spiritual leaders in Ephesus. This is a strong warning for us too. He says, it's not just opposition from without. There's going to be opposition from within. There's going to be division even within the Church of Jesus Christ. Men will distort the truth. They will pervert it to draw away disciples after themselves. It is happening. I hate to be in that.

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2: So he gives this advice and he gives these warnings so that the church might stay healthy and be wise about the attacks from the outside and from the inside. And may God help us in this local church to do our best to make God always proud and to glorify him in all things. Amen.
3: In Matthew 16, Jesus assures us that the gates of hell will not prevail against his church. But there will be tough times. There will be seasons of suffering. Our duty, then, is to pray for our leaders, to be on the lookout for false teaching, and to do all things for the glory of God. Well, now I'm pleased to sit down with Pastor Gary Hamrick in the studio. Gary, you've been in ministry a long time and have seen a lot. What do you see as the greatest threat to the church, capital C, that it's facing today?
4: I think sticking with the letter C, I think the biggest threat to the church today is what I call cultural creep. It's when the culture has so crept into the church that now the church looks more like the world than it does the body of Christ. And the kind of the social issues like social justice and hanging out rainbow flags and liberal theology and all this kind of stuff that now has completely redefined the church. Like, you go to some churches today and you're like, is this a social club or is this the house of God? And so that happens in large part, the cultural creep, because pastors are not teaching the Word of God from the pulpit. When you are faithful to teach through the Bible will guide and direct your church and will define what is truth from what are the lies. But you can't discern truth in the culture unless you're reading from God's Word. And He sets the standard, what is right and what is wrong, what is true and what is false. And so, unfortunately, today, too many churches have bought into the whole culture creep. And instead of the church influencing the culture has been influencing the church. And it's of great concern to me because I see too many churches have gone this way. They've gone woke. They've gone, you know, embracing full-on liberal theology. And I think personally it's the biggest threat to the church today.
3: Have you been surprised at the speed of the decline?
4: Yeah, I have. You know, I've been at Cornerstone now for 35 years, and I'd say the first 20 years, you didn't have this kind of cultural influence like you do now. But, you know, now marriage has been redefined by the culture, gender's been redefined by the culture, life has been redefined by the culture, you know. And so all these social issues, which, by the way, are biblical issues because God defines marriage, God defines male and female, God defines life, and all these issues that now people say, well, that's political or that's social. No, it's actually theological, and the culture has hijacked those theological issues and made them political. And so the speed now at which this culture creep has come into the church is very frightening, but it's because I think in large part the church has been silent in their mandate to go and win the world, to go and influence the world, to be salt and light in the world. And so we've allowed the world to influence us instead of us influencing the world.
3: Well, I'm sure we could do an entire episode on this topic, but Gary, we appreciate you taking the time to sit down and talk with us today.
4: Thanks, Philip.
3: And friends, thanks so much for being here with us for today's Cornerstone Connection. Join us next time when Pastor Gary Hamrick shares his message, Parting Words of Encouragement. Now for Pastor Gary and all of us at Cornerstone Connection, I'm Philip Keller saying God bless you. And thanks for listening. Cornerstone Connection is a production of Cornerstone Chapel, Leesburg, Virginia.
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10: Foundations of Freedom, a look at America's founding principles and the leaders who shaped our nation.
11: Ronald Reagan understood that preserving liberty required more than defending it. It had to be taught. In his 1989 farewell address, Reagan warned America about the danger of losing its national memory. If we forget what we did, we won't know who we are. Reagan understood that a free nation cannot preserve principles its people no longer understand. Every generation must learn why America's freedoms matter, understand the sacrifices that secured them, and accept the responsibilities that come with self-government. Liberty cannot be simply inherited. It must be intentionally passed from one generation to the next. Because when we fail to teach the meaning of freedom, we eventually lose the will to preserve it. So, are we preparing the next generation merely to inherit liberty, or teaching them why it is worth preserving?
12: The following program is sponsored by the Bible League.
13: Well, hello and welcome to a very special 30 Minutes Together. As we look at the need for God's Word around the world, let me ask you this. How do you hide God's Word in your heart if you've never held it in your hands, right? The admonition in Psalm 119 by the psalmist is what? Is to cherish God's Word, hide it in your heart, he says. But again, we ask today, how do you do that if you've never held it in your hands? And again, we welcome you. My name is Michael Woolworth with Bible League International. I'm joined by my co-host, Andy Earnshaw. And Andy, I know you're familiar with that scripture. We can tell you with confidence at Bible League, now in our 88th year of ministry, that on average, 9 of 10 new believers in regions of Asia, Africa, the Middle East, and Latin America go without what is so basic to the Christian faith, and that's simply having a Bible. But Andy, welcome to the show today.
14: Yeah, it's a blessing to be here. It's incredible to be talking to people that are passionate about God's Word and desire for other people to have God's Word. So happy to be here today.
13: Well, let me play this audio clip from a pastor by the name of Onesmo. He ministers on the continent of Africa, the part of the world where Christianity is growing in the greatest numbers in the world.
15: There is a huge Bible gap here in Zimbabwe. Some churches in the rural areas, you will find that you get a church where there are about 200 members, and in that church you only find one person with one Bible. So you can say in that church the ratio is 1 to 200.
13: Well, I assure you he does not exaggerate the truth. Again, in a lot of congregations, Andy, the pastor is the only one to have a Bible. The other side of this is we've been around the world, Andy. We've seen the reaction of Christians who finally receive a Bible. Our colleague Nick was in the continent of Africa, and he had this to say.
16: When it came time to give out Bibles, the Bible presentation, it is hard to describe the joy. We were with a group of women who were receiving their first Bibles, and they were dancing around the room with crazy excitement over receiving their first Bibles. It was just such a fun time. And it really spoke to their newfound passion for Jesus.
13: Yeah, Andy, you've been around the world. You've seen that reaction. Yeah. Tell us what you've seen.
14: Yeah, dancing, tears of joy. You know, when people receive God's word, that's what they see it as. They see it as God speaking to them and encouraging them, God's promises. You know, it's incredibly emotional. I remember being in Argentina in a prison with these young guys that were there. The pastor of the church that we were with presented the gospel to them, and they had been going through Project Philip Bible study groups. And when we gave them a Bible of their own, they were just on fire. They were worshiping with all their heart. It's an amazing thing to see.
13: Well, if you love your Bible, if God has used his word to grow you, would you give that privilege to others today? It happens for the princely sum of only $5 a Bible.
17: Their joy is yours to share. Hi, this is Greg Seltz with WAVA. You know, Bible-rooted joy, it's the kind when God's word takes root and life is never the same. 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
13: Well, we are back. It's Send Bibles, Be a Joy Maker. That's the theme of our campaign. We want to send Bibles to waiting believers all over the world. You know, that's the commonality of the people we're talking about, Andy. They've come to saving faith. They're in a place, though, where God has them planted, where it's difficult to find a Bible, nearly impossible, but enter this listening family and call by call, click by click. We're getting it done today. I want to take you to the country of Rwanda in Africa. And then, you know, what Andy and I are doing today is simply taking you around the world. I love to say no passport required, no jet lag tomorrow morning, right? But to give you a glimpse into what God is doing in his world through his word, and then invite you to be, in some cases, urge you to be a part of this at $5 a Bible. And again, we're drilling down. It's a need for 500 Bibles here, 300 there, 100 in the next story, Andy, from Rwanda, Africa. This is a part of the world that's known incredible pain and loss. It's the 32nd anniversary of the Hutu-Tutsi conflict that happened spring of, 1994. In the course of about 100 days, Andy, a million people lost their lives, you know, on both sides of the conflict. Our colleague Anton went into that in one of those villages. He said, Michael, he says, all over that country, there's monuments, there's memorials set up. People 32 years later are still mourning the loss of their loved ones. He said, I met up with a woman by the name of Dally, and he said her story is absolutely incredible. She lived with bitter unforgiveness, having lost her dear husband, her son, and about 30 extended family members. But when she came to saving faith and she was able to get a Bible, God did something very special in her life.
18: Estimates about the loss of people in those horrible times range from 500,000 to 1 million over the course of just a couple of days. But yet people like Dali have seen it with their own eyes. Her husband and one of her sons were killed, and she just couldn't forgive those who killed her loved ones. True forgiveness only came when she learned about Christ's work at the cross, about which she was reading in her Bible. So she recalled that Jesus asked his father to forgive those who punished him. And because of Jesus saying those words at the cross, she is now able to forgive those people.
13: Yeah, that's powerful, right? Reading the words of Jesus on the cross saying, Father, forgive them, for they know not what they do, right? That's what brought grace and gumption, if you will, to Dally's life. A woman, again, who lost her husband, her son, about 30 family members in that terrible conflict 32 years later. Andy, Project Philip, we give a name, we give a face to our strategy all over the world, and we mirror it after the evangelist in
14: That's
13: Acts 8, right?
14: Yeah.
13: Who leads the Ethiopian eunuch to faith in Christ, as you know from the text. He's there, he's on the scene, he answers this man's questions, he leads him to Christ, right? Baptizes him, and then for Philip, it's off to the next place where God would have him share the good news. That's the work of an evangelist. Let me say this, Dally, in her small village, Andy, of about 300 adults, almost 100 of those have said yes to Jesus, right?
14: Yeah,
13: they were all invited to this Bible study through Bible League Project Philip, right? And today, a third of the adults in that village now follow him. But talk about why is it so important to have something like Project Philip available? And then talk about somebody like Dally, who's known severe suffering, right? How important it is for her to have a Bible.
14: Yeah, incredibly important. You know, where do we get our encouragement from? Where do we get our hope from? You know, how do we know our Savior better? It's through God's Word. And what's great about Bible League is, you know, we are very careful about how we give out Bibles. We work with people that have said, yes, I want to be like Philip. I want to be an evangelist. And we equip people like that God is calling to work. And they start up one-on-one Bible studies. They start up group Bible studies. So people like Dally can come in and receive encouragement and be given a new identity in Christ, really. It's incredibly important because we work through the local church to grow the local church so that they can reach people like Dally. And we see people all the time that have gone through so much suffering. But what they always say when they receive a Bible is that they found hope, that they found encouragement in Christ, that they remember that it's eternal, an eternal view that we need to have rather than just a temporary view.
13: Yeah, amen and amen. 96 people have said yes to the Lord Jesus in that village, again, the country that's known incredible suffering. Hey, God's at work in his world. You know, it's these changes that come, scripture-rooted changes, right, that come to people. Their lives are never the same, and this joy follows when they begin to follow the Lord. So again, be a part of this. A need, we'll round it up. It's 100 Bibles needed there in Rwanda, Africa. It happens at $5 a Bible, and again, you get to be a part of this today.
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13: Well, Michael Woolworth, Andy Earnshaw of Bible League with you today. You know, we're simply taking you around the world, giving you a glimpse into what God is doing in his world through his word and inviting you to be a part of this. We want to go to Venezuela, just outside the capital of Caracas. Andy, it was not too long ago, a couple of powerful earthquakes brought a lot of damage. There have been a lot of people displaced, lots of injuries, lots of deaths, but that's the part of the world that we're talking about. And again, this change that comes to people's lives, it can't be explained any other than the Holy Spirit coming and having his way with people like Nanoska, the former village witch doctor in a village just outside of Caracas, Venezuela. Her life was all about what? Voodoo, black magic, shamanism, all that spiritual darkness. She said, my life was all about evil. She would cast spells even on her own family, right? But she was a pillar in her community. People came to her for spiritual guidance and then, you know, to cast spells on people they hated, right? That was the life of Nanoska. But there was a Christian in her village that invited her to come learn about Jesus through Project Philip, a week-by-week study. It's the basics of Christianity mixed with the Gospel of John in their native language of Spanish. And Nanoska became a believer. We gave her a Bible. Andy, we trained her to share Christ. We do that for about 500 people every day all over the world, right?
14: Yeah, that's right.
13: And today, Nanoska is a born-again believer. One of our partners down there, a man by the name of Jaime, talks about, you know, the type of change that's needed in the lives of people like Nanoska who are enveloped, if you will, by all of that spiritual darkness, right? And he has something very profound to say.
19: To our brothers in the U.S., we appeal to you that the need for a change is through the Word of God. It's not the effort of one man. It's not the effort of a president. It's not the effort of a Congress or a government, but it is a change people who look into the Word of God for a change lives.
13: Yeah, that's where the change comes from, right? It's not somebody in office. It's not a political party. It's the Word of God, Andy. When that gospel is shared and the Holy Spirit works in the life of somebody like Nanoska, big things happen in small villages. And Nanoska has gone on to lead about 100 women to Christ. She's got a great passion to see women come to Jesus, to mature in their faith. Andy, that change that comes, it doesn't just happen. It comes through a plan, right? And, you know, at Bible League, we believe firmly every village needs a thriving church to reach people like the former village witch doctor, Nanoska, who's now what? Leading others to Christ. Talk about how important a thriving local church is to the ministry of Bible League.
14: Yeah. Boy, you know, just like scripture is important, where would we be without the church? And we take that for granted sometimes, but, you know, in these areas that are more remote, that are, you know, more highly restricted by the government, the church really needs each other for encouragement. They need to continue to spur each other on and make disciples and baptize others and teach others. And so where do we do that? We do that at the in the church. And sometimes that church looks like, you know, a church building. Sometimes it looks like it's under trees, you know, and it's a gathering of 20, 30 people, but they are learning about who Jesus is. They're learning about what to do to go and reach their community so that they can see that same powerful impact that God has had on their lives and the lives of others.
13: Well, be a part of this today. There's 100 new believers deep in the country of Venezuela. It's through the grace of God, of course, but of course, the gumption of this new Christian, a former village witch doctor named Nanoska. Again, be a part of this. It happens at the princely sum of only $5 a Bible.
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13: 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WORD. Andy, we're going around the world again, drilling down the need for 500 Bibles here, 100 there, 50 in this next story. But I want to tell you about a man by the name of Vishnu. What's his story? He's in the country of India, by the way, the land of Gandhi. I can tell you long gone are the days when he promoted a nonviolent Hinduism. There's 26 states within India where there's anti-conversion laws. If you tell somebody what Jesus means to you, they can throw you in jail. I mean, it's that simple, right?
14: Yeah, that's crazy.
13: And people like Vishnu, who's a rickshaw driver, you know, these bicycles where they transport people, that's how he provides for his family of five, right? He's a rickshaw driver. Wow. He's also used that in a very winsome way to be able to share the gospel. A lot of the people that are his passengers, you know, are workers that go from point A to point B. Some of these are tourists, right, that come into India. But some of the people are very receptive to the gospel, right? Yeah. Some have turned him into authorities. He has spent time in jail, falsely accused of forcibly converting Hindus to Christianity. Again, within the walls of India and the state that he lives in, that is a crime. But again, a lot of these people have said yes to Jesus. And so we're excited about that. You and I are excited about church growth, Andy, but there are forces at work around the world, especially in the country of India, where they are fiercely opposed to the gospel, and Christians, they pay a price.
20: One of our church planter, he told me like this, in his village, you will see the signboards. Christian missionaries are prohibited in the village. If anyone tries to do it, they will attack them mercilessly. And I believe the reason behind all this is the growth of the church. People are responding to the gospel and are joining the church. Church is growing in India amidst of the severe persecutions.
13: Yeah, in the midst of Christians being thrown in jail, attacked, some have even been killed, Andy. There's no exaggeration in reporting that. But the gospel's going forth. That's our colleague Sabish on the ground who's saying, what, in the midst of all of this, the church is advancing. To God be the glory for that. So I thank him today. I thank God that he has a church in a place like India. But Andy, talk about how important it is when you're a Christian persecuted for your faith. How important is it to have a Bible, to be able to open it, to be reminded from precious scriptures that God knows you intimately, and then you find that gumption, if you will, to be able to move forward in life. How important is a Bible to a persecuted believer?
14: Yeah, we talk often to people that have been severely injured, thrown into prison, sometimes for years just for having a Bible. And Psalm 119 verse 50 says, "My comfort in my suffering is this, your promise preserves my life." I think about how much encouragement we get from God's Word, how much strength we get from God's Word. And it's not just words on a page, it's God's Word to us. And God lights that up in the hearts of believers. And even the most abused people that have been stabbed, got up, planted more churches, led more Bible studies, got thrown off a roof, started doing it again. And people like that are continuing on in a strong way. And they are encouraged when they receive Bibles from Bible League. So it's an amazing thing to see that happen.
13: Well, the ministry of Vishnu is Rickshaw Cartwright. He's seen 50 families say yes to Jesus. And so we want to not allow that plea for Bibles to fall on deaf ears today. It takes $5 to send a Bible. Please experience the joy of putting God's Word into the empty waiting hands of believers all over the world, and that includes India.
17: Their joy is yours to share. Hi, this is Greg Seltz with WAVA. 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
13: Michael Woolworth, Andy Earnshaw of Bible League International. The campaign is called Send Bibles, Be a Joy Maker. Again, this is scripture-rooted joy, Andy. It's what the Holy Spirit promises when he comes and it completely changes a life. And again, that joy of following Jesus follows. We get to be a part of that. I think of the story of Vishnu that we still, you know, we just shared, all that he's gone through. You know, what we're asking these listeners to do, Andy, is no less important than what people like Vishnu, a hero of the faith, I call him, right? Is doing on the front line. So be a part of this again at the princely sum of only $5 a Bible. I want to take you to the Middle East, share a story about Bible-based literacy. In places where we find literacy to be quite high, Andy, even in Muslim cultures where women are often denied an education, that means what? They can't read a recipe. They can't read a government form. That was the story of Nora there in the Middle East, a woman who's known incredible tragedy. There were radicals that murdered her husband because they fiercely opposed the gospel. They came back not long after that, destroyed her house, burned it down, right? Nearly killing Nora and her four daughters, the youngest of which, about 4 years of age, maimed for life with very serious burns all over her body. But Nora is one of these women that was introduced to the hope of the gospel when she went through this literacy program from Bible League. There were two Christian women in that part of the world pouring themselves into her. They gave her the gift of literacy. She began to learn to read and write in Arabic, but she also gained a spiritual literacy. She left a Sunni Islam. She became a believer. She's been trained to share Christ with others. Andy, she's gone on to lead 100 Arabic speaking women in that part of the world. And again, Bible League, in a very winsome way, is able to, again, kind of keep a finger on the pulse of what's happening in the world and bring programs like Bible-based literacy. Talk about how important it is in our strategy to reach the unreached, if you will, to give the gift of literacy and then to introduce them to the hope of the gospel.
14: Yeah, it's incredible to see people that have not been given the opportunity for education, reading their own language, and not just that, receiving, like you said, a spiritual, spiritualized to see what God is doing. And this is a way for the church to step up and to help people become educated while also teaching them and walking in relationship together with them. And so it's mentorship. It's an activity that the church can fly under the radar with and still reach people with the gospel. And people come out the other side knowing how to read and are more equipped to live this life and to get ready for the next one as well.
13: Yeah, be a part of this today. There's 100 Arabic-speaking families in the Middle East not praying for our pity or for our protections today. What are they praying for? It's the precious Word of God in the Arabic language God has implanted where they simply cannot access a Christian bookstore, no discount retailer offering Bibles, no Amazon.com to drop a box of Bibles into their village. But that's where this listening family comes in for the princely sum of only $5 a Bible. Andy, as we wrap up, I want to share this audio clip from Inga. She is in Europe, and she has something very, very profound to say.
0: Such a privilege and honor to know the Lord, and the Lord have chosen us to have time and to serve and to work with. We know how Bible value to us, because that's how we grow, because that's our spiritual food. Without a Bible, like without food.
13: Yeah, Andy, if we're talking about human hunger today, you know, what can we say? If you don't eat food, what happens? Eventually you starve to death, right? And for believers who need the Word of God to grow and to mature as believers, right? To go without that means what? In a way, you're spiritually malnourished, right? You're crying out for the food, the spiritual nourishment of the Word of God today. Andy, for Christians all over the world, whether that's in the Middle East or the bush of Africa or somewhere outside of Caracas, Venezuela, the places we've talked about today, Andy, how important is it for believers to have a Bible to grow in grace and to understand God's will for their lives?
14: You know, in the United States, we have Bibles all over the place. You know, we have multiples sitting on our shelves. And in some areas around the world, they're using one Bible for an entire village sometimes. They have to cut it up, pass it out, and share it like that. And when people receive a Bible for their own, they're receiving a gift that isn't just a book, but it's God's word given to them. And through that, they are encouraged and they grow in their faith and in their community and reach others with the word of God. And listeners are a part of that. They are blessing others when they give $5. That can help an individual or an entire family or even a community.
13: Well, be a part of this today. Andy, thanks for being a great co-host for this fast-paced 30 minutes, right? Hey, we want to do this for nearly 7,000 waiting believers that we know by name at Bible League all over the world today. 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Two ways to get involved, it's 800-YES-WORD, 800-YES-WORD, or click the Bible League banner. 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We want to, again, get this goal met together. Michael Woolworth, Andy Earnshaw, thanks for joining us today. And again, let's get this goal met together. Amen.
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21: With SRN News, I'm John Scott. Fuel prices hit a record Labor Day weekend.
22: The average price of regular gas was $4.14 a gallon heading into the holiday, nearly a dollar higher than last year and well above the Labor Day weekend record of $3.82 from 2012, according to AAA. Here's Philadelphia drivers Nicole Collins and Sam Serng Sumbunsong.
23: Because gas has been so expensive, we have been staying home more.
24: What we're paying today is expensive. Everybody wants to pay less.
22: Prices surged after the U.S. and Israel attacked Iran in February, affecting crude oil traffic through the Strait of Hormuz. Diesel prices are at their own all-time record of $5.85 a gallon. I'm Julie Walker.
21: Hurricane Lowell, now a Category 2 storm, is battering western Hawaii with powerful winds, triggering a hurricane warning for the islands of Kauai and Niihau. The National Hurricane Center also issuing a tropical storm warning for the island of Oahu as Lowell approaches close to land. In Vienna at a news conference, Rafael Grossi, the director general of the International Atomic Energy Agency, says inspectors in Syria found evidence of nuclear development by the Assad-era government.
25: I cannot judge intentions, but it is very clear that these activities, first of all, were not declared, so they didn't want the world to know what they were doing. And we know, given the configuration, the technical features of that type of reactor, is that this is a reactor that is very efficient in the production of fissile material that could be used directly used for the fabrication of nuclear weapons.
21: There is no confirmed evidence that the current Syrian government has actively been seeking nuclear weapons. This is SRN News.
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3: Over and over, we'll see in Luke's gospel that the mark of a true disciple, a follower of Christ, is someone who loves other people unconditionally, somebody whose life is marked by continual prayer, who persists in spite of suffering, who refuses to be attached to material things in this world. Jesus said there are going to be many people who are going to be surprised on the judgment day when they're going to be denied entrance into the kingdom of God. Jesus said they will cry out, "Lord, Lord, how could you not allow me in?" And Jesus says in Luke 6:46, "And why do you call me Lord, Lord, if you do not do what I say?"
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0: How can we be certain that the Gospels of Matthew, Mark, Luke, and John are historical fact, not simply fabricated stories like we find in Greek mythology? Today on Truth for Life, Alistair Begg points us to evidence that supports the reliability of the Gospels.
1: Mark chapter 1, verse 1. The beginning of the gospel about Jesus Christ, the Son of God. It's written in Isaiah the prophet, "I will send my messenger ahead of you who will prepare your way, a voice of one calling in the desert. Prepare the way for the Lord, make straight paths for him." And so John came, baptizing in the desert region and preaching a baptism of repentance for the forgiveness of sins. The whole Judean countryside and all the people of Jerusalem went out to him. Confessing their sins, they were baptized by him in the Jordan River. John wore clothing made of camel's hair with a leather belt round his waist, and he ate locusts and wild honey. And this was his message: "After me will come one more powerful than I, the thongs of whose sandals I am not worthy to stoop down and untie. I baptize you with water, but he will baptize you with the Holy Spirit." Amen. Father, help us now as we turn to the Bible, that you will be our teacher, that the Holy Spirit will enable us to think properly, to respond humbly, and that we might find that, as it were, Christ stands in the midst of us, not only as the one who orchestrates our praise, but also as the one who preaches the word home to our hearts. Only you, O God, can accomplish this, and it is to you we look. In Jesus' name, amen. In 1975, in a book that John Stott had penned in conjunction with a missionary conference, he wrote as follows: "Nothing hinders evangelism more than the widespread loss of confidence in the truth, relevance, and power of the gospel." Let me give that to you again. Nothing, he wrote, hinders evangelism more than the widespread loss of confidence in the truth, relevance, and power of the gospel. If the polls that came out around the holiday period are to be believed, then we are confronting a situation in contemporary America that is unlike much that has gone before. It has been understandable that those who have rejected the New Testament, who have turned their back on the Bible, have very little to say to their friends and neighbors about who Jesus is and what he's done. And such a loss of confidence in the gospel in that arena is no surprise. But if the polls are accurate, then they are suggesting to us that within the present framework of contemporary Christianity, there has been and continues to be an erosion of conviction on the parts of those professing faith as it relates to the exclusive claims of Jesus and as it relates in essence to the truth and the relevance and the power of the gospel. Now, this should be a matter of concern for us, that we would examine our own hearts, that we would consider ourselves, that we would think, first of all, about where we stand in relationship to these things. Particularly if we have committed ourselves to this particular church, if we have identified fully with our stated purpose, that we were hoping under God to see unbelieving people becoming the committed followers of the Lord Jesus Christ. If we are committed to that, it is clearly of the utmost importance that we both know the good news, that we know the gospel, and that we stand able and prepared to share it with others. And of course, one of the best ways to do that is to walk in the footsteps of Christ himself, is to turn to the gospel records as they've been given to us, and to make sure that immersing ourselves in all that we're given concerning the life and the death and the resurrection and the ascension and the return of Jesus becomes part and parcel of our thinking, so we will then be enabled to tell others this wonderful good news. To help us to that end, we're beginning this morning a series of studies in the Gospel of Mark. Mark's gospel is the shortest, it's the first, and arguably, it is, if you like, the most missionary-oriented of the gospels. I say that because Mark chooses to leave out a significant amount of material which Matthew and John and Luke include. It's not that Mark is securing for us only the most important parts, that couldn't be, but rather he seems to be zeroing in as he writes his gospel on the information concerning Jesus that is of vital importance if a man or a woman is going to believe in Jesus. So that it is a useful exercise for some who are wondering about the claims of Christ to read this gospel through. And for those of us who profess faith in Christ to become increasingly aware of it and to be able to identify with the evangelist's purpose. Now, you should also know that Mark is breaking new ground when he writes his gospel. Before Mark, there was no such thing as a gospel. People would have said to him, "And what is this thing that you've written for us?" Oh, he said, "It is the gospel. It's the good news. It's the euangelion in Greek, which gives us our word evangelical. It is a gospel," he said. "I've written down all of the amazing things concerning Jesus, his life, and his ministry." And he is doing so not in an endeavor to provide a biography. Indeed, none of the gospel writers are writing biographies. But in order to be persuasive so that those who read the record he provides may come to believe in Jesus. And it is for that reason that along with the other gospel writers, he gives a disproportionate amount of time and space to the events that relate to the passion and the resurrection of Jesus. In Mark's gospel, virtually a third of his gospel is given to the closing weeks of the life of Christ. What I want to do is to start, if you like, out on the circumference of this issue and then move into the center. First of all, by giving consideration to the nature of the Gospels themselves, some general comments regarding the Gospels. Then to look specifically at the author of this Gospel and his purpose. And then we will find ourselves at the core of things and able to begin to give consideration to these opening verses. Some of this will be material that is familiar, and therefore we will be thankful for the reminder. For others of us, this will be completely new material, and therefore we might be glad of the discovery. Let me give to you a quote under general comments on the Gospels, a quote from the person who taught me New Testament theology, who is now in heaven, Donald Guthrie. And this is what he wrote. "The Gospel writers were not literary men and were not setting out to be. They themselves had experienced a remarkable transformation as a result of the stupendous events they related." Now, that is a very important point to notice. We do not have in Matthew and Mark and Luke and John a group of potential literary experts. They like to sit around and discuss and write books and pamphlets and contribute to theological journals, to put it in contemporary terms. No, they weren't like that at all. These were ordinary men who had encountered the extraordinary power of Jesus and who determined, under the direction of God's Holy Spirit, to write down the events as they had experienced them or as they had had them recounted to them so that others might in turn come to believe in Jesus. Each of the Gospels is based on eyewitness accounts. Each of the Gospels is based on eyewitness accounts. And these eyewitness accounts are confirmed by contemporary historians of both Roman and Jewish origin. In other words, people who were not Christians, people who had no design to advance the claims of Jesus, when they write in the historical period that is alongside these gospel records, they affirm certain things. For example, if you read them, you will discover that they affirm the fact that Jesus' followers worshipped him as God, called him Messiah, and that this Jesus of Nazareth was executed in Judea when Pontius Pilate was the governor. Now you say, is that important? Well, actually, it is important, especially when you find yourself on the receiving end of questions and criticisms by friends who believe that when we affirm the truth of the Bible, we are just advancing a cause that has no substantiation at all. So the gospel eyewitness records are confirmed by Roman and Jewish historians. Also, these gospel records appear within about 30 years after the death of Jesus of Nazareth. So in other words, they appear in the lifetime of people who saw and heard Jesus. Therefore, they appear within a time frame that would allow people to say, that never happened, or I was there and it is not as you have reported. The people were alive either to affirm the accuracy of these gospel records or to deny them if they found there were falsehoods. Cranfield says, the survival of such folks, that is, people who are the contemporaries of the gospel writers, the survival of such folks must have set limits to the community's freedom to invent and embellish. Because people could easily have said, you know, hey, we knew Levi. You've written in here that Levi was a tax collector and he met Jesus and there was a big party at his house and he was a transformed man. We knew Levi. He was as bad a rascal on the day he died as the day he was doing the tax collecting. He was a fiddler to the end. Or who put that stuff in your gospel about Zacchaeus, that little man? We knew Zacchaeus. There's no change in Zacchaeus. Nobody came forward to say that. No one came forward to say happened in a kind of transformative way in the town of Sychar in Samaria did not happen, that there was a lady who had met Jesus at the well, and as a result of her testimony and her changed life, many in that community actually became the followers of Jesus. Nobody steps forward to say, no, it didn't happen. And the absence of that is significant. Now, your friends will say to you, doesn't the fact that the writers, Mark in this case, doesn't the fact that Mark had a vested interest, if you like, in presenting Christ, cause him inevitably to fabricate the evidence? That's what is often leveled, isn't it? People say, well, you know, he wanted to do this, and therefore it was in his best interest in order to do these things. But you don't find that's the case. In fact, what you discover is that, and let's just use Luke as an illustration, since we can do this helpfully. Turn to Luke chapter 3 just for a moment. Luke chapter 3 and the opening verses. What I want you to notice here is that the gospel writers, far from fabricating, were at pains to tie the details of, if you like, the gospel drama into the historical and geographical framework of their time. Now, you remember from our study in Luke that Luke tells us at the very beginning that he had done a very careful investigation of all these things, and he had written them down in an orderly account so that people might know the certainty of the things they've come to believe. There's no sense of invention in that. There's no sense of embellishment in that. There's no notion of somebody sitting around on a rock and dreaming up amazing things and then just writing them down. And true to his case, this is how he sets the framework for the appearance of John the Baptist on the stage of human history. Luke chapter 3, verse 1. In the 15th year of the reign of Tiberius Caesar, when Pontius Pilate was governor of Judea, Herod, tetrarch of Galilee, his brother Philip, the tetrarch of Iturea and Trachonitis, and Lysanias, the tetrarch of Abilene, during the high priest of Annas and Caiaphas, the word of God came to John, the son of Zechariah, in the desert, and he went into all the country preaching the good news. It's quite striking, isn't it? When people say, well, you know, what you have in the New Testament Gospels is legend. I've read legend. You've read legend as well. This doesn't read like legend. This is not legend. He's writing down here historical data, verifiable data, challengeable data. And the historical, geographical, political context in which the Gospels are written is provided for us in part so as to take away the leg of that stool in argument. And furthermore, if the gospel writers had been determined to embellish or transform things, don't you think they would have changed the way they come across? What interest do they have in describing themselves as a bunch of cowards that ran away when Jesus was arrested? Don't you think they would have said, and we went away and we had a retreat and we planned what was going to happen after Jesus was raised from the dead? And after a couple of days when he was raised, as we fully anticipated, we all went out and had an amazing preaching series in the streets of Jerusalem. No, they said, we all buzzed off and we locked the doors because we were frightened that somebody was going to come and get us too. If you're writing something that is a fabrication, it's surprising to put that in such a fashion. And I'll say this as the last thing, the manuscripts that we have, and there are numerous manuscripts, not just hundreds, but thousands of bits and pieces of manuscripts. The manuscripts that we have date closer to the events of the life of Jesus than anything else that is in existence in secular history. For example, if you've done history at college, I will be surprised if you have ever been on the receiving end of somebody suggesting to you that we have every reason in the world to doubt the existence of Julius Caesar. It hasn't happened. In fact, they will have affirmed the writings of Julius Caesar, without question. They will affirm the writings of Tacitus, of that most difficult name to pronounce, Thucydides. Taken for granted that all that is said about these individuals and written of these individuals is absolutely verifiable data, is material, if you like, fixed point material from which we can build a construction of social history. Well, interestingly, the closest manuscript that you can get to Tacitus is 800 AD. To Caesar, 850 AD, and Thucydides, 1300 AD. Well, what do we have in relationship to Jesus? Well, we have in Manchester University the John Rylands Papyrus, as it's known, because of the archaeological discovery. And that is a fragment of the Gospel of John dated AD 130. So that within a relatively few decades of the passing of Jesus, we have materials that confirm the writings of these Gospels. But, says somebody, if that is the case, why is it that the New Testament documents are constantly called into question? Why is it that you don't turn over Newsweek and find a huge front page edition of Newsweek or Time magazine questioning the existence and the validity and the accuracy of the writings of Julius Caesar? Well, one, because nobody really cares. And two, because it wouldn't sell. And three, because frankly, it's irrelevant to somebody living in the 21st century. But the Bible outsells every book in the world and continues to do so. The rise of the gospel in South America and in the Southern Hemisphere in general is significant and compelling. Men and women continue to give their lives because they are unprepared to deny the claims of Jesus of Nazareth. And men and women recognizing this peculiar authority which attaches to this book resist it like the plague. And behind that is the activity of the evil one who in Genesis 3 came as the serpent to Eve. And what was his question to her? Did God really say? Are you going to base your response, he says to Eve, on a word from God? Did God say this? And the evil one from then until now is behind every attempt to undermine, to countermand, to diminish confidence in the verifiability, the accuracy, and the compelling impact of the truth of God's word. And the reason that people do not want to turn to the Bible is because they are unbelievers. And unbelief is sin. And it is sin which clouds our vision and prevents us from believing the gospel. Now, I take time on that because I think it is absolutely fundamentally important. Because in the thoroughfare of life, in everyday interchange, if you tell somebody, for example, tomorrow, that you went to church and they said, and what were you studying? And said, well, we started to study the Gospel of Mark.

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2: 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And he encourages us to reflect on the many ways we can see God at work. 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Did you know that Mark actually never identifies himself in the gospel? So how do we know that he is actually the author? 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
2: With SRN News, I'm John Scott. Republicans set to gather this week in Dallas for a midterm convention, a two-day event that President Trump and other Republicans hope will generate enthusiasm for the GOP. The President and Vice President J.D. Vance will both be speaking. Flights to and from Indonesia's capital of Jakarta have resumed after ash from a volcanic eruption forced a two-day closure that halted nearly 3,000 flights. The continuous eruption of Anak Krakatau with lava fountains and loud booms ended Sunday, but the volcanic island remained active until Tuesday morning. The airport closures Sunday and Monday affecting about 341,000 passengers. No activity on Wall Street Monday as the markets were closed for the Labor Day holiday. Trading will resume on Tuesday. This is SRN News.
3: 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We're studying the book of Proverbs and these one-minute gems from that amazing book. Proverbs chapter 9, verse 10, 11, 12. The fear of the Lord is the beginning of wisdom, and the knowledge of the Holy One is understanding. For by me your days will be multiplied, and years of your life will be added to you. 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I want those years, don't you? And I want the wisdom that comes from heaven.
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5: 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I'm still looking. I'm still searching. Hi, this is Lon Solomon, and this is what Billy Joel said at the close of his documentary, And So It Goes. You know, Billy is right. Everyone is born lost, looking and searching for something to fill the hole inside of us that only God can fill. This is why Jesus said, "Come to me, and I will give you rest. You will find peace for your soul." Hey, if you're still looking, look in the right place, the Lord Jesus. Not a sermon, just a thought.
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8: We don't do what we do to please men. We don't do what we do to please the boss. We don't do what we do to get the big money. That's not the idea. The right diligence is this. As servants of Christ, we do the will of God from the inside. And what is the will of God? That you work the way God wants you to. And you do it not because the boss is watching, but because the Lord is watching, right?
9: Welcome to Grace to You with John MacArthur here on WAVA. From service industry workers demanding higher wages, to teachers picketing City Hall, to unions going on strike, it seems there is constant conflict between employees and employers. The question is, how can you honor Christ whether you are the employee or the boss? Consider that question as we continue John MacArthur's study titled Wisdom for the Workplace. Today you're going to see God's perspective on labor relations and how following His plan will produce the kind of benefits package, so to speak, that you can really appreciate. So now here's John to show you a trait that's vital to both employees and their bosses.
8: Let's see what God's terms are for this relationship of employees and employers. First, the submission of the servants in verses 5 to 8. The submission of the servants in verses 5 to 8. And here is the pattern for all employees, and we're going to go through pretty quickly. This is for all from Paul's time till today. Let's see what it is. Servants, and here's the right behavior. That's where he starts. Right behavior. Be obedient. Be obedient to them that are your masters. Same word used to speak of children. We are to respond to their commands and their direction. A spirit-filled Christian, chapter 5:18 is where this all begins. Be filled with the Spirit. And if you're spirit-filled, you will respond. And it's a continuous present in the Greek. Keep on obeying. Be an obedient employee. When you go to work, do what they tell you to do. Really important. You might say, oh, you don't know my employer. He's unjust and inequitable and all of this. Well, the Bible has something to say about that. You say we have every right to protest, we have every right to walk out, we have every right to strike and so forth and so on because our boss is so and so and so. Well, 1 Peter says what you need to hear. 1 Peter 2:18. Servants, and here he uses the word for household servants, be subject to your masters with all fear, not only to the good and gentle, but also to the perverse. You mean I'm supposed to be submissive to some perverse boss? Yes, because this is worthy of thanks. If a man for conscience toward God endure grief and suffer wrongfully. In other words, God says obey. So you say, even if he's perverse, I'll obey. And even though you suffer, your conscience toward God is right. And God will reward that. Verse 20. For what glory is it if when you are buffeted for your faults, you take it patiently? But if when you do well, you suffer for it and take it patiently, this is acceptable with God. When you're working as hard as you can and the guy's oppressing you and you're doing it unto God, blessed are you. The Bible says whether your employer is a perverse man or a godly man, you are to be obeying him. Now, of course, that comes to the point where if he asks you to do something that is evil, immoral, against the word of God, that's when you have to stop right there and say we ought to obey God rather than men at this point. But anything short of a moral issue, you are to respond. Now imagine what this was like. Because in Paul's day and Peter's day, slaves became Christians. And all of a sudden, slaves becoming Christians were raised to a nobler standing before God. They now knew the beginning and the end of the universe. They had divine truth. They were sons of the King. They had been lifted up and elevated and glorified. And their natural response would be to say, man, I'm not taking orders from that guy anymore. I'm a believer. I'm a child of the King. I'm a son of God. I am going to reign with him forever. I'm going to judge the earth. I'm not going to listen to this guy telling me this perverse master of mine. And you know what would have happened? They would have absolutely destroyed Christian testimony. And so the Apostle Paul says, no matter what your master's like, and Peter says it too, no matter what your master's like, you constantly obey that master. This is vital. This is vital. Because we want the world to know that being a Christian doesn't make you disgruntled. Being a Christian doesn't make you better than everybody else. Being a Christian doesn't make you a lousy worker. Being a Christian doesn't spin your head off into some never-never land where all you're doing is thinking spiritual thoughts all the time and you can't stay at the job. But being a Christian would give you a new imperative and a new inspiration and a new commitment to an honest and faithful day's work. Frankly, people at the office or at the job, they're not going to listen to anything you say about Christ if they don't see in your life real commitment to work and to be a good employee. You say, but I've been unjustly punished. I don't get what I ought to get. They don't pay me enough and so forth. Well, change jobs. That's one option. I saw that back in the Old Testament. If a slave wasn't happy where he was, go where he's happy. But if you're there and you've made the commitment, then you need to give all you can. All you can. You say, well, what about if I work for a Christian? You know, this is another kind of a problem because some people work for a Christian. They think they can do less. But in 1 Timothy 6:1, let as many servants as are under the yoke count their own masters worthy of all honor, that the name of God and his doctrine be not blasphemed. Same thought as in Titus. You better work hard for your master so that God's name isn't blasphemed. And they that have believing masters, let them not despise them because they are brethren, but rather do them service because they're faithful and beloved, partakers of the benefit. In other words, if you would serve with all your heart for someone who's not your brother, for God's sake, you certainly would serve someone who is your brother, right? So whether you've got a Christian or a non-Christian, whether you've got a good guy or a bad guy or whatever, it's all the same. Servants, obey your masters. That's the right behavior. The right perspective, look at verse 5 again. According to the flesh. According to the flesh. In other words, the perspective is this is a human temporal relationship and that is all. The employer has authority only in that area, not the spiritual. And I think Paul is regulating here what could have been an abuse in the early church where the employer would run the employee and the servants and the slaves, and then when they got to the church, you see, he'd be doing it again. And that's where Paul says, cool it. Galatians 3:28, in Christ there's neither male nor female, Jew nor Greek, bond nor free. We are all one. And so when we get into the assembly of believers, we don't do that anymore. That is only according to the flesh. That is only a temporal thing. So the right behavior is obedience. The right perspective is that it is only a temporal issue. That leads to the right attitude. He says the right attitude is with fear and trembling. Now, some of you say, boy, that's the way I work. I'm afraid of that guy. I'm afraid. But isn't that kind of thing? It's the fear and trembling that should be translated reverence and respect. Reverence and respect. Why? Because God has ordained the authority submission principle. If you can't reverence and respect the individual for who he is, then, or she is, then respect them for the place they have in the design of God. Because God has designed some in authority, some in submission. And so it is a matter of honor, respect, and reverence. We just read you 1 Timothy 6 where it says, honor your master. This is your attitude. You are to realize that God has established authority and submission. God has allowed him to be there and you to be where you are. It isn't the fear and trembling of shaking in your boots every time he comes around, but it's the respect and the honor. Because God has ordained this. God has assigned you that task. Do you know something? Where you work is a mission field that God has placed you on. And you have a responsibility there. And so your service to your employer is an act of service to God. And so that is the perspective that is necessary. You must realize that you are only doing this temporally, but the attitude is that you are reverent toward it because it is a divine principle. It is a divine principle that you're responding to. Now, fourthly, talks about the right commitment. If you have the right behavior, moving along the right perspective with the right attitude, you're going to have the right commitment. And this is really great. Verse 5 says, in singleness of your heart. In singleness of your heart. What does singleness of your heart mean? It means undivided, honest, upright, loyal commitment. In other words, you have one thing in your mind. Single-heartedly, you do your job. Loyalty, commitment to do your very best all the time. People, this is so practical. It's just amazing. 1 Thessalonians 4:10, and indeed you do it toward all the brethren who are in Macedonia. We beseech you, brethren, increase more and more. Listen, study to be quiet, to do your own business, work with your own hands, as we commanded you, that you may walk honestly toward them that are outside and may lack nothing. In other words, do your job, keep your mouth shut, work with your hands, and you'll be an honor to God. Do your job. Singleness of heart. 60 minutes of work for 60 minutes of pay. Give it all you've got. It's really important. Boy, how practical this is. If we want to turn things around and see a difference, and if we're really filled with the Spirit of God, it'll be visible on the job because we'll have the right behavior with the right perspective, with the right attitude and the right level of commitment and the right motive. Look at the end of verse 5. As unto Christ. As unto Christ. You mean my boss is representative of Christ? You are to do your job as if Christ were there. Why? Because he is. And he is the ultimate paymaster, believe me. He is the ultimate paymaster. We'll see that in a moment. The words show, and I want you to get this, that there is no difference. Now get this. There is no difference between your Christian life and your job. There's no secular thing. Your job is service rendered as unto Christ. Whatever you do, whether you eat or drink or whatever you do, do it all to the what? Glory of God. 1 Corinthians 10:31. Present your bodies a living sacrifice. In other words, your very living is a sacrifice to God. Your very working is an offering given to him. Your job is service to Christ. That's a critical thing. And people talk all the time about full-time service. Every Christian's in full-time service. Every single one. I don't know any part-time Christian living, do you? Today I'm a Christian, tomorrow I don't know. Tuesday through Saturday, I don't know, but Sunday and Monday, I'm a real Christian. No. It's a full-time thing. Full-time service. Everything you do is service to Christ. People say, oh, you know, I just wish I could quit my lousy job. And they're a poor worker or they're lazy or they don't have any diligence and they want to get out of it. They say, I want to go into the ministry. You know, the ministry does not need deadbeats. We really do. We got a lot of them anyway, but we don't need them. But there's a lot of them around. But you know, people say, oh, I want to get in the ministry. Listen, there's two reasons why you may not be in the ministry. Number one, it just isn't God's will. And that's okay too, because what I do is significant for me and what you do is significant for you. And there's no sense in switching the two. There's nothing better than something else. We just want to be in God's will, right? So number one, you may not be in the ministry because that isn't where God wants you. But number two, you may not be in the ministry because you haven't been faithful over little and God isn't dumb enough to put you Lord over much. And if you can't do your service to Christ in your job, then who's to say you're ever going to do it in the church? Start where you are. Faithful over little, Lord over much. In verse 6, he says the same thing, essentially. But he adds, not only the right act or the right behavior, the right perspective, the right attitude, the right commitment, the right motive, and now the right diligence. Not with eye service as men pleasers. Now, what is he saying here? What is our right diligence? We are to be diligent all the time, not with eye service. That means not just working when the boss is looking. Eye service, you know what eye service is? Well, you're just going like this all the time. See, you're rolling your head around to see who's checking on you. I got to go in the office today because the boss is coming today. I got to put my hours in. I got to clock in. Then I'll do the, you know, eye service. Salary evaluation time. You really start cranking it out. Well, you know, they're talking about salary, boy, and you're frothing at the mouth and spinning wheels. Smoke coming out behind you. This is eye service, but we are to have a steady pace of loyal commitment that shows diligence all the time, not with eye service, as men pleasers. We don't do what we do to please men. We don't do what we do to get the approval of men. We don't do what we do to please the boss. We don't do what we do to get the big money, to get the raise. That's not the idea. What we do, the right diligence is this. As servants of Christ, we do the will of God from the inside, you see? And what is the will of God? That you work the way God wants you to. And you do it not because the boss is watching, but because the Lord is watching, right? The Lord is the ultimate paymaster. The Lord is the one checking. The Lord is the one evaluating. And right diligence involves that kind of commitment. We serve Christ, verse 6 says, doing the will of God from the heart. Verse 7 repeats the same thing. With a ready mind, doing service as to the Lord and not to men. It's the same thing. The end of verse 5, as unto Christ. Verse 6, as servants of Christ. Verse 7, doing service to the Lord. It's all three verses are saying the same thing. We are not serving men. You are not serving your boss. You are not serving your company, your corporation, your foreman. What you're doing is serving God. And every day's work and every task in that day should be an offering given to God to prove your devotion to Him, to prove the reality of a Spirit-filled life. Why? That His nature may be adorned, His testimony may be enhanced, the credibility of His person may be uplifted. And so when you get up in the morning, it's, I'm going to serve the Lord today. Get out there and pump that gas and make those hamburgers. Do it to the glory of Christ. But that isn't the way it usually goes. Oh, I gotta go to work down to that crummy deal and you don't even have the right perspective. It's an offering to God. And if you're faithful over that, who knows what the Lord might do for you? Who knows? Paul was a tent maker, but God had better things, greater things. And who knows if you're faithful? But even if you stay being a tent maker, that's okay if that's His will, because that's the best thing for you. And so, as you approach each day, today is a day of service to the Lord, and today I'm going to vow that whatever my hand finds to do will be done to the glory of God, that His truth may be adorned in my life, and that people seeing me may glorify Him. If you seek to please men, you corrupt your motive. If you seek to do what only the boss watches you do, you mess up your mind. You're serving Christ, and in case you don't think so, look at verse 8. Knowing that whatever good thing any man does. Listen, whatever good work you do, you'd say, well, the boss never knows it. He doesn't see it. Everybody else gets a credit. They keep pushing people past me. They don't know that I'm really the one doing it. But listen, whatever good thing any man does, the same shall he receive from the Lord, whether he's bond slave or a free man. God doesn't miss one thing that you deserve. And you know what? One of these days, it's all going to come cashing in on your account. The question is, are you going to scratch and claw for it now, or are you going to be diligent and faithful and let God give it to you in the kingdom? And so God lays down the standard of how we are to work. Let's turn the tables in closing. It's only one verse because we've already given all the principles. They're just applied here to the other side. The submission of the master in verse 9. What is the employer's task? I love this. Ye masters, do the same things to them. What do you mean the same things? First of all, the right goal. And what does the same things refer to? I believe the antecedent to that is at the end of verse 6. Doing the will of God from the heart. You do the same thing. You be spirit controlled and do God's will. And what is God's will? God's will is that you are reverent, that you are single-minded, that you be an employer who realizes that you are serving Jesus Christ. That's it. You serve an employer's role like you expect them to serve you. Same standards. The same fairness, the same equity, the same diligence, the same hard work, the same godliness, the same Christ-likeness, the same adorning of the doctrine of God. Listen, as an employer, you be sure that Christ is manifest in your life. You be sure that God is manifest in your decisions. You be sure that what you do is a single-minded commitment to the needs of those employees, to put out the very best product in the very best way without compromise, to not cheat or do what is wrong, but to do the will of God from deep in your heart. And realize as an employer that you're answerable to Christ, not a board and not the employees, but Jesus Christ himself. Do the same thing with the right spirit, secondly. Verse 9 says, forbearing threatening. Hold back from threats. Don't intimidate your employees by yelling at them. Don't use verbal abuse. That was a temptation and still is. The spirit-controlled employer is gentle. He's never divisive or derisive. He's never abusive. He's never threatening. And he says, you ought to have the right goal, doing the same things with the right attitude, not being abusive, based on the right standard. I love this. Knowing that your master also is in heaven. Who is the standard for masters? Who is the greatest master of all? The Lord Jesus Christ. You treat your employees like Christ treats you. See? That's the way. And finally, the right equity. Play no favorites, neither is there respect of persons with him. You be fair, you be equitable, you do not be abusive or threatening, and you realize that you are called to do the will of God, to meet their needs with singleness of heart, to fulfill all God's will. Listen, you get spirit-filled employees and spirit-filled employers working like this, and we can see something different than the confusion and chaos we see in our world today. Because we'll have people being unselfish, doing the will of God. Let's pray. Father, we've touched on such a practical area. We ask that you'd give us grace to fulfill what we know to be true. God, make us the kind of spirit-filled people you want us to be in our marriages, in our families, at our jobs. For your glory, we pray. Amen.
10: You're listening to Grace to You, the Bible teaching ministry of John MacArthur. John's current study is called Wisdom for the Workplace. Now, as we continue this series on what God expects from you on the job, I want to play a question that we received on our Q&A line some years ago. It's one that applies particularly to work, and it involves customer interaction. Here's the question, and then you'll hear how John responded to it.
11: Good afternoon, John. My name is Hyacinth, and I really need to get an answer from you. I am a Christian, and I do believe in doing to others what I would want them to do for me or to me. I wouldn't want them harming me, so I wouldn't harm anyone. And the work I do, I have very angry people coming in to see me from time to time. And sometimes they actually blame me. You know, when they come in an angry attitude, as if I did something to them. It's very painful. And could you advise me how to deal with a person like that? Thank you.
12: Well, Hyacinth, thank you for that question. I can almost imagine your workplace. You're behind a counter somewhere where people are coming in irritated long before they ever arrive at you. You're a dear, sweet Christian lady just wanting to do your job, but you're in the position of having to be some kind of spiritual leader that can reach behind the people's superficial concern and work on their heart. Look, I think You know, this is the nature of the world in which we live. If you were to ask me what is the dominant attitude that I see in the culture of today, it could all be summed up in one word, anger. This is a really angry culture. Everybody is angry. You know, you see it everywhere. It just absolutely everywhere. Parents are angry. Kids are angry. People in the workplace are angry. Politicians are angry. People are angry with politicians. There is an unleashing of anger in our culture. And it basically comes because for the last 25 years, there has been the constant promotion of self-esteem. The lie, the damage done by the lie of self-esteem that you're the most important person in the world has created people who, when they don't get what they want, they're just angry. I grew up in a family, and I was told things like this. Others are more significant than you. Think not on your own things, but on the things of others. Consider others better than yourselves. That's what builds patience, kindness, compassion. I would go at the issue of anger, and in a kind and gracious way, if the opportunity presents it, I would just mention that this is anger, and anger is a destructive thing. You don't want to give yourself into anger. And then kindly, I would say, I'm here to help you, but I can't help you if we can't get past your anger. Be straightforward.
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2: With SR News, I'm John Scott. The NTSB is calling the Amazon cargo plane crash scene in Miami devastating and says the flight and voice recorders have been recovered. The victims of the crash were all in a van and a passenger vehicle. That crash halted flights at the airport, causing widespread delays and cancellations. Republicans will descend on Dallas this week for a two-day midterm convention. A U.S. Immigration and Customs Enforcement officer pleading not guilty to charges alleging he lied to investigators about being attacked with a broom and a shovel before he shot and wounded a Venezuelan man during the Minnesota immigration crackdown last winter. In a new round of escalation between Israel and the Lebanese terrorist group Hezbollah, a U.S. brokered truce between Israel and Hezbollah repeatedly violated, Israel carrying out airstrikes in Lebanon and Hezbollah firing drones at Israeli troops. This is SR.
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18: Ronald Reagan understood that preserving liberty required more than defending it. It had to be taught. In his 1989 farewell address, Reagan warned America about the danger of losing its national memory. If we forget what we did, we won't know who we are. Reagan understood that a free nation cannot preserve principles its people no longer understand. Every generation must learn why America's freedoms matter, understand the sacrifices that secured them, and accept the responsibilities that come with self-government. Liberty cannot be simply inherited. It must be intentionally passed from one generation to the next. Because when we fail to teach the meaning of freedom, we eventually lose the will to preserve it. So, are we preparing the next generation merely to inherit liberty, or teaching them why it is worth preserving?
19: 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Hey, you can always quit school. And that's the biggest downside to this game. It can be a huge time suck. You'll need to navigate some mild cursing and some songs too. 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We'll have you dancing in the end zone. I'm Paul Acey for Plugged In by Focus on the Family.
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21: when the Apostle John was privileged to be given this unique revelation and to put it down in the book of Revelation, he was living under one of the greatest persecution of his day. This great persecution is vitally important for you to understand as a background to this book. In fact, understanding the historical background to the book of Revelation will help you to understand the book better. And not just pick and choose those little things that some so-called prophetic preachers pick and choose. You got to understand the book as a whole. And so let me give you a very quick historic background. In the year 70 AD, Jerusalem was besieged by the Roman army under the leadership of General Titus. And what happened in Jerusalem and to the temple is exactly, in details, what Jesus has predicted was going to happen 40 years earlier in the Gospel of Matthew chapter 24. General Titus was the son of Vespasian, who was the emperor at the time. And after Vespasian's death, Titus became the emperor of Rome, but within 2 years he died of a mysterious illness. And so his brother, Emperor Domitian, became emperor. And he demanded that everyone must worship him as God. He said people should burn incense in front of his statue in every town in the Roman Empire. They must burn incense and they must say, "Our Lord God, our Lord God." Now, by the time Domitian became an emperor, all of the disciples died a martyr's death. They suffered and died for Christ, except for John. John was the only one of the 12 who was still alive. Peter and Andrew were crucified. Thomas was killed in India with a spear. Nathanael was executed by an axe in Syria. Philip was hung in Africa. And Paul was beheaded in Rome. John is the only disciple who was left at this time. And remember this, he was in his early 90s. John was the pastor of the church in Ephesus. John stood up to this pagan worship of emperor worship. He stood up and he warned the believers. And he told them not to do that. Do not bow to idols. Do not bow to the emperor. Do not burn incense. He kept on preaching that Jesus only to be worshipped and adored. Jesus only is the way to salvation in the middle of idolatry. Jesus only is the giver of eternal life in the midst of a polytheistic culture. Jesus only is the truth in the midst of everything go society. And so the emperor Domitian wanted to silence John, and so he sent him to exile in the island of Patmos. Patmos was actually a thriving Roman colony with army and with temples. While John was free in the island, he could not leave it. As long as Domitian is an emperor, as long as Domitian was in charge, John is to stay on that island. Now here's something that you must know and you must understand, that the books of the Bible, that's Genesis to Revelation, is the whole history of mankind. It describes in the book of Genesis humanity's fall because of sin, and in Revelation describes how those who will be reconciled to God through Jesus Christ will be restored in fellowship with God. Revelation completes our understanding of God's purpose for history. We are not wandering aimlessly. We are not wandering haplessly. We have a purpose, and history has a purpose, and it may look like it's out of control. It's not out of the control of God. He is reigning and ruling even now. And that is why the book of Revelation kind of divides itself into four sections. Section 1 is chapters 1 to 3. And it's a warning, an encouragement to the church. Secondly, section 2 is chapters 4 to 17. God's judgment against sin that is going to be poured out upon the earth. And then section 3 is 18 to 20. The final defeat and the destruction of Satan and evil. And in section 4, which is chapters 21 and 22, is the coming
1: of the new heaven and the new earth, which I can't wait for. Now, turn with me, please, if you haven't already, to Revelation chapter 1. I want you to look at verse 10 with me. For there, John tells us that he experienced his vision while he was in the Spirit. You see, the Roman emperor sent John into exile. Why? To punish him, to silence him, to banish him, to get him out of the way, to show him who's boss. The Roman emperor thought that he defeated John, but John would not be defeated. Exile may have separated him from his loved ones, but it never separated him from the Lord Jesus Christ. Exile may have removed him from Christian fellowship, but it never removed him from fellowship with the Holy Spirit of God. Exile may have isolated him from everything that is near and dear, but never isolated him from the Holy Spirit of God. The emperor thought that he could break John's spirit, but John was filled with the Holy Spirit, and he would not be broken. John yielded to the Holy Spirit. John was comforted by the Comforter, the Holy Spirit. Now, beloved, no matter what you're going through right now, no matter what tough circumstances you experience, no matter how much pain you are enduring right now, no matter how much grief you are experiencing right now, nothing shall separate you from the love of God in Jesus Christ. Amen. Amen. Give God glory. Give God glory. You see, John was in the Spirit, even in Patmos. Even in Patmos. It doesn't matter. The location makes no difference. And whatever your Patmos is, your Patmos cannot separate you from the Holy Spirit. That you can live by and in and through the Holy Spirit's power. In fact, it appears that this great and magnificent, spectacular book of Revelation would not have been possible if it wasn't for Patmos. Did you get that? Remember, your greatest blessing can be in your Patmos. Your greatest effectiveness can be at your Patmos. Your mystery of the ages was only possible in Patmos. The enemies thought that they could banish John and silence the message of the gospel, but God turned it into the most powerful heavenly vision for all of eternity. Because John yielded to the Holy Spirit and not to his circumstances, God transformed his punishment into praise. He transformed his pain into gain. He transformed his stagnation into revelation. Because John yielded to the Holy Spirit, not to his difficulties, God swept him into the future eternity itself. He became a time traveler. He was transported to the Lord's day. And here comes something else in the background about the book of Revelation. When he said, the Lord's day, so what is this Lord's day that John is experiencing? The Lord's day, as you see it throughout the scripture, is the day of the Lord's judgment. It's judgment day. The Lord's day is the final day when Jesus returns to judge the living and the dead. And John was privileged by Jesus to see that final day with his own physical eye. Now, some of you might remember this. In that very last chapter of the Gospel of John, Jesus was, in a sense, farewelling his disciples. And he said to Peter about how Peter is going to suffer and die for Christ. And then Peter wanted to start a gossip club. Do you know how you'd start a gossip club? Start talking about other people rather than talking to them. And Peter wanted to start a gossip club. So he looked at Jesus and said, what about him? What are you going to do with John? I want to know. I know what you're going to do with him, but what are you going to do with John? And here's what Jesus answered. Please, trust me when I tell you. Literally, it's stronger than what I'm going to say. But here's what Jesus said. None of your business, Peter. Really, literally, none of your business. He said, If it is my will for him to remain until I returned, what is that to you? And the disciples were, it says in the scripture, they were puzzled.
21: Ah, is John going to be around when the Lord returns? But what Jesus was saying at the last chapter of the Gospel of John, he was expressing his will for John to witness the future event of Jesus' return in a vision, which is the book of Revelation. And he did. Now, I told you in the last message that as the 21st century church departs from its biblical moorings, as some churches now are skeptical and embarrassed about biblical prophecies, as some Christians are pretending that Revelation doesn't even belong to the Bible, this tragedy is because so much of the book of Revelation is relevant for today. Without a doubt, Satan is behind all of the turmoil and the confusion in the world today. And believe it or not, C.S. Lewis predicted the situation in his magnificent book, Screwtape Letter. There is a dialogue between a demon by the name of Screwtape and his nephew, Wormwood. And here's what C.S. Lewis said, Screwtape saying to Wormwood,
3: "I have great hopes that we shall learn in due time how to emotionalize and mythologize their science to such an extent that what is, in effect, belief in us, demons, though not under that name, will creep in while the human mind remains closed to belief in the enemy. If once we can produce our perfect work, the materialist magician, the man, not using, but veritably worshipping what he vaguely calls forces, while denying the existence of spirits, then the end of the war will be in sight."
21: But now, we live in those days that C.S. Lewis has predicted in this dialogue between those two demons. For you literally have to be living in another planet not to see how the media and the opinion makers are telling us that you can have miracles without God, that you can be spiritual without the Holy Spirit, that you can have salvation without the Savior, that you can have power without prayer, that you can have morality without the Bible, that you can worship the creation and ignore the Creator, that you can worship the forces and deny God, that you can follow false prophets and false teachers, all the while treat God's word as a myth. Satan has deceived so many who call themselves Christians and go to churches on a regular basis. And one of the most popular authors and one of Oprah's favorite is a man by the name of Eckhart Tolle. Do you know that he is followed by so many millions of churchgoers? Listen to what Tolle said. "We need to understand here that heaven is not a location, but refers to the inner realm of consciousness. This is the esoteric meaning of the word, and this is also its meaning in the teaching of Jesus." Give me a break. He knows the teaching of Jesus. This is, beloved, a satanic gospel, just like C.S. Lewis predicted. The very word that Jesus used in John chapter 14, the word topos, and it means a physical location. Jesus did not say, "I go and prepare for you an inner realm of consciousness, and when I have an inner realm of consciousness ready, I'll come and get you." Beloved, I want to plead with you. Don't just be curious about the end times. Be prepared for it. And be ready to invest of yourself in your children and your grandchildren. Because we find that the core of the problem that the book of Revelation encounters, the core of the problem that the book of Revelation addresses in the first century, is a very core problem that the 21st century church is facing. Do you know what I'm talking about? It's one word: compromise. Compromise. When our children see us compromise, they walk out on the Christian faith altogether. So let this be a warning for every one of us. You see, when Emperor Domitian said, "Burn incense at my statue," many Christians said, "There's not much harm done in burning little incense. Surely we still go to church on the first day of the week. It would save us a whole lot of trouble. It would save us losing our job. It would save us losing these deals. It would help us be popular in the culture. It would certainly avoid accusations that we are haters and that we hate people. Surely it's not going to hurt to just burn incense to the mission, but then be at church on Sunday." But John's message was very clear. Take a stand, especially as you see the day of the Lord drawing near. As I already mentioned, this type of compromise has been on the increase numerically. In this country, let alone the rest of the world, in this country, at an alarming speed, but more than 64% of so-called Christians deny that Jesus is the only way, which is the very core of the Christian faith. You see, this type of teaching, and I want to show you how it happened historically. In the 80s, when the New Age movement broke out, many people snickered at them. Even the comedians were making fun of them. They laughed. We all laughed at the New Age. But there are now the main principles of living in America in the 21st century. In fact, the New Age movement back then pretended to agree with Jesus, and they invaded the churches. And now, Satan is in charge of many a church. Stand firm, my beloved friends, for the day is drawing near. Don't bow to the emperor, whoever the emperor is in your life. Don't bow to him. In fact, the message back then went something like this. God loves us all. God lives in us all. And the answer to our problem is not repentance, but higher consciousness. And when we become enlightened, when our spiritual eyes are open, we become like God. This is the oldest trick in the book. And that is why the book of Revelation is for today. For it shows us the ultimate fate of Satan and those who are deceived by him. You remember me saying this many times. Whenever Satan comes to convict you of your past sins that you know are covered by the blood of Jesus, as he comes to remind you of your past, you remind him of his future. Amen. And the book of Revelation is the best place for that. See, those people who doubt the prophecies of the book of Revelation are the very people who fall for the lies spread by the gospel of pluralism. Stand firm. Now I want to conclude by telling you a true story. It's a true story that will make every parent and grandparent sit up and take notice. Above their education, above their material well-being, above all the trinkets that we give our children, knowing and loving Jesus should be the number one priority for parents today. There was an accomplished woman by the name of Ruth Montgomery. She was one of the most respected journalists in Washington, D.C. In 1945, she was the only journalist who was invited to attend Franklin Roosevelt's funeral. In 1950, she was voted as the president of the Women National Press Club. In 1959, she accompanied Vice President Nixon to the Soviet Union. She personally interviewed six presidents. In her biography, Ruth Montgomery said that her parents took her to Sunday school. They took her to Sunday school. As some people say, well, they take the kids to Sunday school, their job is done. In fact, she said, "I dreamed of one day of becoming a missionary." But then in the 60s, she befriended two famous psychics, Jean Dixon and Arthur Ford. And she became fascinated by the reincarnation.

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13: With SR News, I'm John Scott. The NTSB is calling the Amazon cargo plane crash scene in Miami devastating, and says the flight and voice recorders have been recovered. The victims of the crash were all in a van and a passenger vehicle. That crash halted flights at the airport, causing widespread delays and cancellations. Republicans will descend on Dallas this week for a two-day midterm convention. A U.S. Immigration and Customs Enforcement officer pleading not guilty to charges alleging he lied to investigators about being attacked with a broom and a shovel before he shot and wounded a Venezuelan man during the Minnesota immigration crackdown last winter. In a new round of escalation between Israel and the Lebanese terrorist group Hezbollah, a U.S. brokered truce between

0: between Israel and Hezbollah repeatedly violated, Israel carrying out airstrikes in Lebanon and Hezbollah firing drones at Israeli troops. This is SR.
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7: Where do you turn when life stops making sense? Some of us reach for expertise, more education, more information, more voices weighing in. But what if the wisdom we're chasing can't be mined, purchased, or learned in any classroom? What if it comes from somewhere else entirely? Today on Insight for Living, Chuck Swindoll continues his study in the Book of Job, guiding us toward priorities that anchor the soul when everything is shifting, and pointing us to the one true source of the wisdom we so desperately need. We're in Job chapter 27.
8: Thinking God's thoughts is our highest goal. I've sometimes referred to this as thinking theologically, thinking biblically. That's why I'm such a proponent of scripture memory. You can never think more acutely God's thoughts than when you quote back to Him or to life situations God's Word. Think of Job's situation. He is bankrupt. He is childless. He is friendless. His body is covered with boils. He's living with a high fever, intense pain. He is misunderstood. He is blamed. He is rejected. How in the world does he go on? His view of God keeps him going, and not what others are telling him. He recommits himself to things that matter. In fact, he says, because he is so focused, he will not pad the record. He will not speak deceitfully. He will not tell them what is not true. That brings us to the second. Go back to verse 3. As long as life is in me and the breath of God is in my nostrils, my lips certainly will not speak unjustly, nor will my tongue mutter deceit. Far be it from me that I should declare you right. Till I die, I will not put away my integrity from me. Second priority. Walking in integrity is the only way to live. The first, thinking God's thoughts is our highest goal. The second, walking in integrity, is the only way to live. He won't skate. He won't fake it. He won't deceive them. He will not lie. He will tell them the truth. What's the third priority? Realizing that wrong will not ultimately triumph. Realizing that wrong will not ultimately triumph brings us a sense of justice. Job now has begun to see it. And that leads him then to a subject that has been in the back of his mind perhaps since the bottom dropped out of his life. And that's the subject of wisdom. Wisdom. So he begins to write in chapter 28, albeit poetically. So engineers, you won't enjoy it. I know he'll spend 14 verses coming to the point, but try your best to tolerate it, okay? This is beautiful writing, and he's building to a climax of a question. He just goes about it in a poetic way, and it's leading him toward his fourth priority. Surely there is a mine for silver, and surely there is a place where they refine gold, and we've seen both. We know of both. Iron is taken from the dust, and copper is smelted from the rock. Man puts an end to darkness, and to the farthest limit, he searches out the rock in gloom and deep shadow, describes him sinking shafts, verse 4. And from the earth, there's food above, and there's fire below, and the rocks, verse 6, are the source of sapphire. This is beautiful poetry. The dust contains gold. The path no bird of prey knows, nor has the falcon's eye caught sight of it. Oh, that's the first hint. He's looking for something. It's wisdom. It's not in the earth. It's not in the ore. It's not in the copper. It's not in the gold. It's not in the skies. The falcon hasn't seen it as high as he may fly. He continues, the proud beasts have not trodden it, nor has the fierce lion passed over it. It's not out in the field where the beasts live. He puts his hand on the flint. He overturns the mountains at the base. He hews out channels. This is man at work on this earth. He hews out channels through the rocks. His eye sees anything precious. He dams up the streams from flowing, and what is hidden he brings out to the light. But where is wisdom? Where can wisdom be found, and where is the place of understanding? Man does not know its value, nor is it found in the land of the living. The deep says, it's not with me. The sea answers, it is not with me. Even pure gold cannot be given in exchange for it. Look at what he's saying. Dig into the earth, you'll find precious metals, but you won't find wisdom. Probe into the outer spaces and the mysteries will unfold, but you won't find wisdom. Study nature's wonders and all that this earth holds for you, and it will be exciting discoveries, but you won't find wisdom. This assures us that as helpful as an education is, or reading widely, or traveling broadly, or being mentored by the brightest, none of that will give you wisdom. Not found in textbooks, not found in discoveries, not found in inventions, not found in anyone else's mind. Priority 4, seeking wisdom through human effort is a waste of time. It is a waste of time. By the way, it's a good time to stop and just give you the simple definition of wisdom. The word is used often in the wisdom literature, of course, and need to define it on occasion. Wisdom, I believe, is looking at life from God's point of view. Looking at life as God sees it. That's why it's so valuable to think God's thoughts after him. You look at children as God looks at them. You look at child rearing as God considers child rearing. You look at family as God looks at it. You interpret events as God would interpret them. You see the long view. You see the truth that is in even the midst of the lies. You see beyond the lie to what is really the truth, is what I'm trying to say. So that's wisdom, looking at life from God's point of view. Understanding is responding to life's challenges as God would have us respond. Not in panic, not in confusion, not losing our way, not giving up those things that are invaluable to us and the principles of integrity. We respond to life's challenges as God would have us respond. We trust Him. We believe in Him. Like our friend in China, we refuse to be afraid. We don't operate our lives according to human impulses. As we'll read in this very chapter, God determines the length of our days. And so you don't have to be afraid of dying. Just be glad He doesn't tell you way ahead of time. So you spend all your days wondering if, you know, what it's going to be like. You don't know. I mean, He waits till the last second and then you're gone. So you don't have to worry about it. You can get a great night's sleep and then die that next morning. And you would have never gotten a good sleep if you'd have known that next morning you're gonna die. So He doesn't tell you about it. He has it determined. He doesn't go, he died. That's not the way He responds. He has you living, and He then takes you from this earth, some in their 30s, some in their 40s, some in their 60s, some in their 90s. And it's God's calling, so you can take that plane ride. You can live your life. You can open your blinds and unlock your door and walk out into the sunlight, and you can live your life engaged in people's lives, and you don't have to worry about some sinister force around every corner. God's in charge. What a great way to live. You say, Chuck, that sounds almost haphazard. Well, so be it. Haphazard, go after it. You're trusting in a sovereign God. You're not worried about it. I mean, I have people that sit next to me on a plane, they're going through their beads. And I think, relax, it's okay. I had one lady, I'd never met her mother. She said, would you hold my hand? I said, yeah, that's fine. I looked around, I just made sure there wasn't some charter member in the church sitting there. It's like, I held her hand. I thought she was going to squeeze the blood out of it. It's like, I just always hate the takeoffs. And I said, it's going to be okay. Well, I'll talk to you in a minute. Wait a minute. Look, lady, get a shot, It's okay. We took off. She goes, oh, I said, we really helped take off, didn't we? She said, well, that isn't very funny, she said. I'm back there, trying to keep the thing going. Relax. Yeah, we got a great God. And when He says it's over, it's over. That's all. No big deal. Life goes on. That's how God wants us to look at life. Otherwise, we're not worth a toot. We're spending all our time worried, I go down to the store and there's going to be a terrorist at the store. There probably won't be, not the stores I go to, It'd just be the same old dull groceries, They'll be there. You just go do it. Relax. Relax. I don't get wisdom from people that grip my hand on the airplane or feed me all of fear stuff. Does that mean I don't prepare? Of course it doesn't. I love the old American revolutionary comment. Trust in God, but keep your powder dry. Keep your gun loaded. I'm getting really weird in this age of my life. Do I care? I do not care. Anyway, back to verse 20. Where then does... No, don't applaud. I'll be way out of control if you do that. Verse 20. Where then does wisdom come from, and where is the place of understanding? That's the question. Not where does opinion come from. I gave you 50 sources. Most of them aren't worth listening to. But where does wisdom come from? Where does the place of understanding? Verse 23, God understands its way. He knows its place. He looks to the ends of the earth. He sees everything under the heavens. Is that great or what? We see a little tiny, like looking through a toilet paper roll. About that big. That's about all we see. I probably could have used another illustration, but what I'm talking about. It's about all we see. God has it all seen. He sees it all. And He isn't panicked. It's running its course exactly as he planned it. And his grace washes over all of us. It's a wonderful way to live. Verse 26, he's the one that sets the limit for the rain and course of the thunderbolt. He saw it and declared it, established it and searched it out. And to man he said, behold, the fear of the Lord, that is wisdom. Wow. You can get four PhDs and never get that taught to you. Even in the finest of universities, there's no course on the fear of the Lord. But you arise in the morning with this awesome respect for God and this hatred for sin. And it's amazing how you'll be able to see life as he wants you to see it and respond as he would have you respond. It begins with the fear of God. I mean, God says it. And to depart from evil is understanding. Fifth priority, cultivating a healthy and holy fear of the Lord gives us wisdom and understanding. There is a man in our congregation who has recently had brain surgery. The tumor in the frontal part of the brain, of the cranium, was pushing his brain back and taking his memory, and it was growing. And because we're friends, I saw him at the hospital recently, and he had this scar from his ear on one side across the top of his head to his ear on the other side, all with brads, closing up the incision where they went into it and took it all, and he's doing great. And he's laying there on the bed when I walk in. He breaks into a smile, and I realized that my going was a different reason than I'd thought. Because in going, I got wisdom, a touch of wisdom. He didn't get any from me. I got it from him. He spoke of the Lord from almost the moment we started our conversation to the end after about 15 minutes and I was gone. I mean, it was just the Lord and God and the Lord. It was the most natural kind of flow of conversation as he spoke of, they'd been in his brain and they'd taken that tumor out. And just yesterday, while thinking about the wrap up, I came across Eugene Peterson's introduction to Job from his paraphrase. Listen to what he said. It ties in. Instead of continuing to focus on preventing suffering, which we simply won't be very successful at anyway, perhaps we should begin entering the suffering. Listen to me. Perhaps we should begin entering the suffering, participating insofar as we are able, entering the mystery of looking around for God. In other words, we need to quit feeling sorry for people who suffer and instead look up to them, learn from them, and if they will let us, join them in protest and prayer. Pity can be nearsighted and condescending. Shared suffering can be dignifying and life-changing. As we look at Job's suffering and praying and worshiping, we see that he has already blazed a trail of courage and integrity for us to follow. That is so good. This man in the hospital didn't need pity. He needed respect. He has a leg up on wisdom, on most of us. So when he speaks, it is with new insight about life and about responding to life's challenges. That's come from God through the channel of suffering. And here we are taught to fight it and to resist it and to run from it and even at times resent it, when in fact it is a messenger bearing the great news that brings wisdom to the submissive sufferer. How much wiser you are today because you've hurt. And you've hurt the deepest, or perhaps among our wisest. That's why we say we can never be young and wise. Why? Because life's circumstances haven't beaten us up and put scars on our heads, hurt us deeply. Your assignment between now and when we meet again is to read Proverbs 8:22-36. Solomon personifies wisdom. It's beautiful the way he writes it. Proverbs 8:22-36, along with 1 Corinthians 1, which says as a climax, Christ is to us wisdom. So entering into the wisdom comes through faith alone in Christ alone, who leads us to God alone, and then the connection equips us for life. Wisdom speaks in the personal pronouns. The Lord possessed me at the beginning of his way, before his works of old. From everlasting, I, that's wisdom, was established from the beginning, from the earliest times of the earth. When there were no depths, I was brought forth. When there were no springs abounding with water, before the mountains were settled, before the hills, I was brought forth, while he had not yet made earth and fields, nor the first dust of the world. When he established the heavens, I was there. Wisdom outdates creation because it is in God. And as I get to know the living God through his word, his wisdom comes to me, and I'm given a filter system I can never get any other place. And men and women, we become at that point effective witnesses, effective friends, insightful counselors. Because we don't just feel empathy, we see depth. And we don't feel pity, we feel respect. And we embrace the sufferer as our teacher rather than a victim of circumstances. Let's bow our heads. There are times in my life I would just love to be able to put my arms around each one of you individually and say, do you get it? Have I been clear? Do you understand this? Do you realize the value of the scriptures? Do you understand the absolute importance of giving your life fully to Christ, to simply relinquishing your will and embracing his, letting him have the worries and the burden, and you take in return forgiveness and grace and mercy and love and peace and discernment, understanding, all spelling wisdom. If you've never in your life trusted the Lord Jesus Christ's death at Calvary and glorious bodily miraculous resurrection, believing that he's now alive, having died for you, this is the moment. This is the place to start for you. Come today. Thank you, Father, for the things that can be learned in ancient writings from Job's journal. Thank you for preserving it for us. Thank you for putting black print on white pages in a language we can understand. Thank you for capturing our attention by these surprising thoughts, like suffering being a friend rather than an enemy. Like challenges in life being the opportunity to model in understanding rather than something to be afraid of or to resent. Like the source of wisdom. Forgive us for the wasted effort we've expended looking in the wrong places to find the right stuff. I pray, Lord, that today at this very moment you be working in hearts that cannot find any sense of peace and rest until they find it in your Son, Christ. I pray that you'd continue to work on them and work through others with them and then work in them to bring them to faith. That is the work of your Spirit. That is your specialty. And I leave each one with you. And now to him who is able to guard us from stumbling and to present us faultless. What a great thought. To present us faultless before the presence of his glory with exceeding joy. To the only wise God, our Savior, be glory and majesty, dominion, power, forever and ever and ever and ever. And all God's people said, amen.
9: Wisdom, that rare treasure we can't dig up or buy, given freely by the God who holds all things in his hands. What a gift to know that when we fear the Lord and turn from evil, he grants us eyes to see life the way he sees it. This is Insight for Living. 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I'm Bill Meyer. 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
4: From SRN News, I'm John Scott. Hurricane Lowell's outer rain bands lashing Hawaii with heavy rain and dangerous surf as that powerful storm nears its closest approach to the islands. Conditions rapidly deteriorating on Kauai with multiple rivers reaching flood stage, residents being urged to shelter in place. Heavy rain has already flooded roads in Oahu, a hurricane warning in effect for the Hawaiian islands of Kauai and Niihau. Authorities have been on the scene of that deadly Amazon Prime plane crash in Miami. The Boeing 767 cargo plane crashed Sunday after apparently overrunning the runway and hit an SUV in a van. The NTSB hopes to begin sharing more information on Tuesday. Security tied for this week's Republican midterm convention being held in Dallas. President Trump is scheduled to speak as well as Vice President Vance. This is SRN News.
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9: Many of us need to bring our tongues to the altar.
10: Dr. Tony Evans says before God can build into our lives, we must learn to control what comes out of our mouths.
9: Because this rudder controls your whole life ship.
10: This is the Alternative Broadcast, featuring the timeless biblical teachings from the archives of Dr. Tony Evans. The words we speak can bring healing, hope, and encouragement, but they can also be incredibly destructive. Today, Dr. Evans explores the importance of maintaining control of what we say. Let's join him in James chapter 3 as he begins.
9: James has some very hard things to say to me and to you about the tongue. Because for James, that was hitting at the heart of a vibrant, growing Christian faith. How you use your tongue will have everything to do with how God uses your life. He starts off by discussing the problem of the tongue. Let not many of you become teachers, my brethren. Verse 1 says, knowing that as such we will incur a stricter judgment. Did you know that many of the things going wrong in your life is because of what you said with your tongue about somebody else that God has boomeranged back to you? And the higher you go on the leadership level, the worse the boomerang. He says, be not many teachers, be not many divine spokespersons, because you will receive the stricter judgment. It will be worse for you than it will be for the person who did not take the post because of the higher responsibility. We see this all through Scripture, for example. False teachers, we are told in the book of Jude, will get more hell in hell than non-teacher sinners. And because he or she used their tongue to lead others astray, their punishment will be greater in hell. So it is in the church. When you use your tongue speaking on God's behalf and it leads others astray because you have damaged others in the name of God, you get the stricter judgment. Moses is told in Numbers chapter 20 to give water to the complaining people of Israel. This is a congregation where every member had a viewpoint. And every member had a complaint. This is a congregation who always talked about how things ought to be, but never did much to make it that way. God told Moses in verse 8, take the rod, you and your brother Aaron, assemble the congregation and speak to the rock before their eyes that it may yield its water. You shall bring forth water for them out of the rock and let the congregation and their beasts drink. So Moses took the rod from before the Lord, just as he had commanded him. And Moses and Aaron gathered the assembly before the rock. And he said to them, listen now, you rebels. Shall we bring forth water from you out of this rock? Then Moses lifted up his hands and struck the rock twice with his rod. And water came forth abundantly, and the congregation and their beasts drank. The Lord said to Moses and Aaron, because you have not believed me to treat me as holy in the sight of the sons of Israel, therefore you shall not bring this assembly into the land which I have given them. Moses decided, God, your way of dealing with this is not good enough. These are some hard-headed folk, and I got to do this my way. I got to tell them what I think about them. I've got to give them my 2 cents. I've got to let them know who they are and who I am. So God, I'm going to take matters into my own hands. I'm going to use my own tongue, and I'm going to let my tongue dictate my own methods. So he walks up to the people and he says, you no good congregation, you rebels. How long do we have to deal with you? And so he takes the rod and hits the rock twice. Out comes water, and along it comes judgment. And this man who had led the people this far only gets to see the promised land. He doesn't get to go in it. Psalm 106, verse 33 says, because he spoke presumptuously, he used his tongue illegitimately to act as God. There is only one God, and you are not he. That is why the Bible says, vengeance is mine, saith the Lord, I will repay. And when you and I use our tongues to act like deity, then we become candidates for the very judgment that we inflicted on others when we sought to play God. That leads to a second thing. In verses 2-4, where he talks about the power of the tongue. He says to start off with that none of us is perfect. Verse 2, we all stumble in many ways. You'll be hard put to go through the scriptures and find even God's choicest servants who didn't mess up along the way. That doesn't excuse them messing up. It just says it's a reality that the best of people are all just people. And James includes himself. He said, yeah, I've got weaknesses in my life, and I, like you saints, stumble in many ways. But then he throws me a curveball because he says, even though everyone has weaknesses, and even though everyone has failures tripping up in life, if anyone does not stumble in what he says, he is a mature or perfect, perfect meaning mature, man able to bridle the whole body as well. That is a powerful verse. He says, even though you have weaknesses in your life, you stumble, I stumble in many ways. If you ever get a hold of your tongue, if you ever take that little piece of meat in your mouth and learn to use it right, there is no other problem in your life that you can't handle. This is deep. He is saying, your biggest problem is in your mouth. Did you know, watch this, that some of the reasons you can't fix other things in your life is because you haven't fixed the first thing in your life, which he says is the tongue, because a man or woman who controls their tongue can control anything else that's out of kilter in their life. That's what verse 2 says. He gives two very powerful illustrations. It says, if you put a bit into a horse's mouth so that they obey us, we direct their entire body, verse 3. And look at a ship, he says in verse 4, great and driven by strong winds, yet they are still directed by a small rudder wherever the inclination of the pilot desires. I remember one day at Pine Cove, and where we would all go every year to take our family to camp when the kids were small. And so after many seasons, we finally talked my wife to going horseback riding. She wasn't keen on this, but I talked into it, and I assured her, just put your horse behind mine, and you follow me. Well, the guy leading a trail ride says, if you want to, you can gallop. Well, you know, I'm always in for a challenge. I didn't want to gallop. I wanted to run. And I forgot that my wife's horse was the one directly behind mine. So I have the reins now, and I say, let's go. Ha! Shoot, this horse took off. My wife's horse, taking a cue from my horse, took off right behind me, and I mean, I was flying. I mean, I was doing my Lone Ranger thing. I mean, I was into it. I heard this screaming in the back. Ah! It dawned on me that I had forgotten that Lois was back there, and she was screaming. She was saying, stop. And I'm trying to turn back and holler, you know, pull back the reins. Because I'd gotten way in front, so this horse was still, pull back the reins. The horse didn't care about no screaming, didn't care that it was the pastor's wife, didn't have no respect at all. That horse was only accustomed to responding to one thing, that's the bit in his mouth. When my wife finally pulled back on the reins, the rest of the horse came under control. The horse has been so constructed that when you control its mouth with the bit, the rest of it must conform. It says you look at a ship in water. This big, massive, multi-toned entity made of steel and iron can all be turned around by a little rudder. He says, compare the bit and compare the rudder to your mouth. What the bit is to the horse and the rudder is to the ship, the tongue is to the saint. And just like a horse can be turned around by a bit, a ship can be maneuvered by a rudder, a saint can be guided by his tongue. That if you want to fix looks like a bigger problem, start with the smaller problem, because God has so constructed you that if you fix the smaller problem, the bigger problem will move. That it is in control of the tongue that you gain control of everything else that is wrong, he says.
10: Dr. Evans will have more on the destructive power of an uncontrolled tongue when he returns in a moment. Don't go away.
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9: That leads to a third thing, and that is the perverseness of the tongue. Again, back to verse 5, the tongue is small, and yet it boasts great things. Behold how great a forest is set aflame by such a small fire. He now uses the imagery of a fire on October 8th, 1871, Mrs. O'Leary's cow kicked over the lantern at 8:30 p.m., and that led to the Great Chicago Fire, where 100,000 people were homeless, 17,500 buildings were destroyed, 300 people died, and $40 million worth of damage was done because the cow kicked over the lantern. The tongue boasts great things. It says a lot, but this great thing sets forests afire. How bad is this tongue problem? Verse 7, every species of beast and bird and reptile and creatures of the sea is tamed and has been tamed by human race. But no one can tame the tongue. It is a restless evil and full of deadly poison. You got seals that clap, dolphins that do flips, birds that talk, snakes that charm, and dogs that jump through hoops. You can tame an animal. Only God can tame the tongue. Let me show you how important this is. Hold your finger here, turn to Ephesians 4. Verse 29 says, let no unwholesome word proceed from your mouth, but only such a word as is good for edification. That means to build up according to the need of the moment. Make the word appropriate to the situation that it may give grace, not give what people deserve, but give grace to those who hear. Now here's the key verse, verse 30. And do not grieve the Holy Spirit whom you were sealed by the day of redemption. Now let me tell you what those verses mean. Verse 29 says, watch your mouth. Verse 30 says, don't grieve the Holy Spirit. How do you grieve the Holy Spirit? By disobeying verse 29, not watching your mouth. When you just say what you think, even when it's the inappropriate thing to say, you grieve the Holy Spirit. So what's that got to do with the price of tomatoes? Everything. Because it's the Holy Spirit that gives you the power to live the Christian life. So to have inappropriate words is to put corrosion like around the battery of your car. And when you get enough corrosion around the battery of your car, then the signal to send power to the engine of the car will not come because there's too much corrosion around the battery. Many of us have got too much corrosion in the mouth. And because we've got too much corrosion in the mouth, there's no power in the engine called life. If you want power in the engine called life, you must remove corrosion around the battery of the mouth. Because when you remove corrosion around the battery of the mouth, it makes the electrical Holy Ghost connection between the battery of the mouth to the engine of the life so that there's power in the life to live out the victorious Christian life. We have no power in our lives because we have too much corrosion in our mouths. And many of us have got to go to God and confess the profanity that we use all day, to confess the criticism and the gossiping and the mouthing of judgment rather than mouthing of help. We spend all day tearing down, destroying, criticizing, gossiping. Now, there's nothing wrong with legitimate criticism as long as the criticism is designed to help and not just to hurt. We go down and we tear each other to shreds, and we wonder why there is no life in the relationship. The Bible says because you've dismissed the Holy Spirit. You have grieved him, and so there is no power. He likens it to a poisonous snake. Have you ever been on one of them safari things you have to drive through, you know, where they have all the animals roaming free? There's one sign you'll always see. Keep your doors locked and your windows up. If you want to make it in this environment, keep your doors locked and your windows up. If you want to make it as a victorious Christian, keep your mouth shut. Unless it is in keeping with a biblical way of communicating. A biblical way of communicating. And God says it will affect your whole life. Because then God can enter into it through the Holy Spirit and empower you and use you. We love to hang out with people who tear other people apart. And we give conversational aids as we destroy character rather than being a community of help. He says it's like a viper. It's poison. You know, if a snake poisons you, you only get in you what was in them. And let me tell you, if you hang out with snaky people, then you're going to get what's in them. I'm not a gossiper. She's a gossiper. Yeah, but if you allow her gossip to bite you, her poison becomes your poison. If you allow his gossip to bite you, his poison becomes your poison. That's why you want to be around biblically thinking and biblically communicating, in this case, people, so that your lives are being transformed by one another. Finally, he says, the tongue not only is perverse, but in verses 9 to 12, it is polluted. With it, we bless our Lord and Father, and with it, we curse men who have been made in the image of God. From the same mouth comes both blessing and cursing. My brethren, these things ought not to be this way. He's talking to Christians, my brethren. He said, you come in here on Sunday morning, sing songs of praise to God. You bless God. Glory to his name. You are worthy to be praised. You clap your amen, hallelujah. You bless the Lord. Some of you on your way out of the parking lot. Some of you on your way to the car that's on the parking lot. Some of you on your way outside of the sanctuary to the foyer are going to cuss somebody. That is, tear them down, either through profanity or through what you say. Some of you wives are going to tear down your husbands before you ever got off the church property. Some of you husbands are going to reduce your wives or children to nothing before you get off. He says, and you just came from blessing God. You just came from singing the hallelujah chorus. You just came from talking about how great thou art. You just sang, great is thy faithfulness, oh God, my Father. He says, you bless God and then you curse man. Well, at least you say, I didn't curse God. Oh, yes, you did. Because the verse says in James chapter 3, he says, when you curse man, after having blessed God, verse 9, who has been made in the image of God? The Bible says that is an attack against God, because that man that you just cussed out has the stamp of God on him. He has been made in the image of God. You said, I would never do that to God. But whenever you do that to one of his human creations, you have attacked the image of God. He says to curse man is to curse God, who has been made in his likeness. That doesn't mean you don't criticize wrong that people do, but that is different than tearing down a person. How many times have husbands and wives gotten a fight about a problem and then you lost sight of the problem that you were disagreeing on, and now the person isn't any good? The person is worthless. No, he says that's an attack on God. Now look at the connection. If you're attacking God by attacking man, then the net result of that attack is no fellowship with God. Proverbs 10, verses 11 and 21, chapter 13, verse 14, chapter 18, verse 4, all of this says that the tongue is to be a fountain of refreshment that gives life. The difference between the right word and the wrong word is the difference between lightning and a lightning bug. All the difference in the world. He then comes to a close here, and he says, does a fountain send out from the same opening both fresh and bitter water? We have water fountains in the foyer. Will you go and turn on the water and get fresh and salty water? No. You'll get one or the other, but you will not get both. And many Christians are contradictory because they give both. Bless God, curse men. Can a fig tree, my brethren, produce olives, or a vine tree figs? Neither can salt water produce fresh. What is he saying? He's saying what Matthew 12, 34 says, and that is, out of the heart, the mouth speaks. Do you know why you use profanity? It wasn't because of what that person did to you. It's because of your own heart. Do you know why you're always criticizing and gossiping? It's not because

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8: From SRN News, I'm John Scott. Hurricane Lowell's outer rain bands lashing Hawaii with heavy rain and dangerous surf as that powerful storm nears its closest approach to the islands. Conditions rapidly deteriorating on Kauai with multiple rivers reaching flood stage, residents being urged to shelter in place. Heavy rain has already flooded roads in Oahu, a hurricane warning in effect for the Hawaiian islands of Kauai and Niihau. Authorities have been on the scene of that deadly Amazon Prime plane crash in Miami. The Boeing 767 cargo plane crashed Sunday after apparently overrunning the runway and hit an SUV in a van. The NTSB hopes to begin sharing more information on Tuesday. Security tied for this week's Republican midterm convention being held in Dallas. President Trump is scheduled to speak as well as Vice President Vance. This is SRN News.
9: Foundations of Freedom, a look at America's founding principles and the leaders who shaped our nation.
10: Ronald Reagan understood that preserving liberty required more than defending it. It had to be taught. In his 1989 farewell address, Reagan warned America about the danger of losing its national memory. If we forget what we did,

0: we won't know who we are. Reagan understood that a free nation cannot preserve principles its people no longer understand. Every generation must learn why America's freedoms matter, understand the sacrifices that secured them, and accept the responsibilities that come with self-government. Liberty cannot be simply inherited. It must be intentionally passed from one generation to the next. Because when we fail to teach the meaning of freedom, we eventually lose the will to preserve it. So, are we preparing the next generation merely to inherit liberty, or teaching them why it is worth preserving?
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7: 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Today on Turning Point, Dr. David Jeremiah explains how Jonah's encounter with the great fish reflects God's gracious commitment to second chances. 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
8: Well, if you've been following along and you're reading this part of the story, you probably figured this is the end. This is the end of Jonah. Jonah has come to the end of his life, but not so. God is not finished with Jonah, and as we shall see, he will live to do some great things for Jehovah God, and we'll get to that part a little bit later in the series. Today is part 2 of Hitting Rock Bottom from the first chapter of Jonah. During this month, we are making available to you a beautiful calendar. 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It will hang on your wall and grace your home and remind you of the light that God brings into a darkness that is seeming to gather around us these days. The photography in this calendar is absolutely gorgeous. Some beautiful winter scenes, but always the light breaking through. Be sure you get your copy of the calendar, and here's how you do it. 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I don't get the money. 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Doesn't come to the United States. 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So we want you to know we love you, and we're so grateful that you who love God and live in Canada, listen to Turning Point, and we want you to know we're there for you, and your resources come right straight home to your country and to your people. Here now is part 2 of Hitting Rock Bottom from the book of Jonah, the runaway prophet.
9: William Backus has written a book called The Paranoid Prophet. It's a very interesting book. It's an imagination of Jonah speaking to a therapist about his ordeal. If you ever get that book, you'll find it fun to read. At one point, Jonah says to the therapist, "I turned just in time to see it coming. A sea creature the size of a ship was racing toward me, its mouth open. Screaming in terror, I was swallowed whole. The darkness was total. The noise around me was like a huge machine. I knew nothing but terror. It was awful. It was terrible. But God was getting Jonah's attention. The belly of that fish became God's classroom, where Jonah finally had no voice to hear but the Lord's." I wonder if you've ever been in a place like that. A place where God finally had your full attention. I mean, God sometimes puts his children in places of seclusion so they can see what is really going on in their hearts. His purpose in discipline is never destruction, but always restoration. The Lord desires to bring his children back to himself, even when they have run far away. Notice just how far Jonah's heart was from God at this point. In chapter 1, the pagan sailors prayed while Jonah was sleeping, and they begged Jonah to call on his God, but there is no record in the text that Jonah ever prayed until he was in the water. God shut every other door, and finally, Jonah had nowhere to go but to pray. Have you ever been there? Have you ever heard anybody say, "Well, I've tried everything else. I guess all I can do is pray"? Sometimes we take what should be the first alternative and we make it the last alternative. We try everything under the sun except the one thing for which we are perfectly prepared. The Bible says in Jonah 2:1 that Jonah prayed to the Lord his God from the fish's belly. Finally, Jonah prays. After God had shut every other door, he had no other opportunities, no other alternatives. All through chapter 1, the pagans are praying and the prophet is not praying. We can be just as hard-hearted as Jonah if we're honest. We often try every option first, and only when everything fails do we finally pray. One of my friends is the pastor of the Brooklyn Tabernacle in New York City. His name is Jim Cimbala, and he's written about some of these things. Here's one thing he said about prayer, to which I raise my hand in agreement. He said, "Prayer cannot be taught by principles and seminars. Prayer has to be born out of felt need. If I say I ought to pray, I will soon quit. The flesh is too strong. I have to be driven to pray." Jonah didn't pray because he had learned that prayer was a good thing. He prayed because he didn't have any other option. He was driven to pray. Sometimes we just have to be in a mess before we really pray. Jonah did not want to talk to God, even in the storm and the terror of that ship. He still would not pray, even though the storm was raging around him. The sailors were praying. Jonah wouldn't pray. But when the Lord put him in a place with no distractions and no escape, his stubborn heart finally cried out to God. I don't know if you have noticed that in your own life. I have, and I have seen that story repeated over and over as a pastor. Some of us are just doggone hard-headed. And God has to work a little harder to get our attention. You see, Jonah was under God's tutelage, learning what it meant to get things right. And I want to tell you something that I've learned. God never does this in a vacuum. He has a purpose in mind. Here are three passages of scriptures from Psalm 119. "Before I was afflicted, I went astray, but now I keep your word. It is good for me that I have been afflicted, that I may learn your statutes. I know, O Lord, that your judgments are right and that in faithfulness you have afflicted me." God disciplines his servants to reach their hearts. It is the only way some people will open up to him. If you've noticed, quite often people tell you, "Here's where I was, and this is what happened to me, and this is what God used to bring me to himself." He often takes the methodology that we think is from the world and incorporates it into his plan. So The fish came to rescue Jonah, to return Jonah to Nineveh, to reach Jonah's heart, and to recommission Jonah for service. Here's the thing I like the most. This is one of the great thoughts of this whole story. God's purpose in all of this was to bring Jonah back to the place where he could be used again. Think about everything that happened. The boat ride, the whale ride, they were not random events. The whole purpose was to get Jonah back to where he had been at the beginning of the story. Where was he at the beginning of the story? Remember Jonah 1, now the word of the Lord came to Jonah, the son of Amittai, saying, arise, go to Nineveh, that great city, cry out against it, for their wickedness has come up before me. Everything between those first two verses and where we are now was God's effort to return Jonah to the place of obedience. What a detour this was. I mean, all of that pain and fear could have been avoided with one simple yes to God. But instead of walking straight to Nineveh, he chose a long and costly road, and disobedience always adds chapters to your story. It always adds chapters to your story, chapters that never had to be written at all. I want to say something to you, kind of on a personal basis, if I can. If you're fighting with God and you are in a contest with him, you can't win. You cannot win. Why don't you just do what he tells you to do the first time and spare yourself all those extra verses? That really is a good idea. Just do what he says. If God says to go to Nineveh, go to Nineveh. You may not understand it. It may not be something you're excited about. But obedience is always better than resistance. When God speaks, the safest place in the world is in the wake of his command. Because if you refuse, listen to me, you're going on a boat ride. And you are not going to like it. God loves you too much to let you run forever. And he will do whatever it takes to bring you back to the place where he can use you again. And his goal in all of it is not punishment, but restoration and recommissioning. Remember what the New Testament says about the stubborn love of God? He who has begun a good work in you will complete it until the day of Jesus Christ. These all are the purposes of God's correction. But I want to finish up this discussion today with a few moments of discussion on the promise of God's correction. We saw the purpose of it. What is the promise of it? Let me close with some thoughts about the promise of God's discipline. This touches everyone because none of us are exempt from these principles. I don't care who you are, how long you've been a Christian, how close you may be walking to the Lord at this moment in time. You have been through some experiences, and maybe you've been through a train wreck or a shipwreck. Why do we run into walls and crash? Many times it's our own self-will because we have chosen to do our own thing and not what God tells us to do. Not every storm is for that reason. Please don't judge everybody who's in a storm that they're out of fellowship with God. It may be true, it may not be true. But when it is true, God is not trying to destroy us. He's trying to restore us. Why does God discipline us when we are running away from him? First of all, to prove his love for us. Hebrews 12:6 says, for whom the Lord loves, he chastens and he scourges every son whom he receives. By every human standard, Jonah was rebellious and running in the opposite direction from God. The easy thing would have been to let the sea swallow him up and be finished with the whole story and get on to the next book. But God rescued Jonah out of that mess because in his heart there was an incredible love for that prophet. The reason God goes to such lengths with us is because he loves us. The very proof of his love is his discipline in our lives. Now, I understand this doesn't sound logical. We tried this line on our kids when they were growing up. We would say, this is the classic line. This hurts me more than it hurts you. I never believed that when I was young, and I'm not sure it was always true. But when we talk about the fatherhood of God and the way he deals with his children, this is really true. God proves his love when he goes to extreme measures to recover us from our own foolishness. I remember the story about a little boy who had a toy boat floating on a pond. And the boat drifted away from the shore, and the boy couldn't reach it. A man was passing by, saw what was happening, and began to throw stones into the water on the far side of the boat. The boy was very upset and said, "What are you doing to my boat?" And then something very interesting happened. The stones created ripples that slowly pushed the boat back toward the boy. The water was disturbed and no longer smooth, but the disturbance achieved the desired result. That is exactly how God's discipline works. If we allow it, it will drive us toward him. If we don't allow it, it will drive us away from him. But when we drift away from him on the sea of sin or on the pond of unrighteousness, he throws the disturbing stones of loving discipline to push us back toward himself. Some of you have been in stormy weather recently. The waves have been rough and the stones have been heavy. I want to remind you that this is not a sign God has abandoned you. It is proof that he loves you. If he did not love you, he would simply let you go. But you mean too much for him to do that. Why does that happen to us? Why do we experience the discipline? To prove his love for us. And then secondly, to present a realistic picture of us. Hebrews says, "Exhort one another daily while it is called today, lest any of you be hardened through the deceitfulness of sin." Hebrews 3 warns us that sin lies to us. Sin does not tell us the truth. And the more we listen, the harder our hearts become. That is what happened to Jonah, and it can happen to us. We can invent the most creative explanations for why we are not doing what we know we ought to do. I mean, some of those stories deserve an award. There ought to be a ribbon handed out every year for the best excuse given in the face of clear scripture. I've heard a bunch of them and they're overwhelming. I'm not talking about gray areas where the Bible is hard to understand. I'm talking about the plainly revealed word of God. The simple and clear, "Thus says the Lord." I have watched people stand in direct opposition to it and then tell you how their disobedience is somehow part of God's plan. When you listen to it, you can hardly believe what you're hearing. The mind is capable of making up its own story to support attitudes which are not favorable toward the Lord. Here's something I've noticed over the years. Many people do not face the truth about their lives until the pain of disobedience finally catches up with them. In one way or another, that has been true of all of us. We tell ourselves it is not that bad. We convince ourselves everything will work out. We whisper that it is really all right. And then, without warning, reality shows up. And in the middle of that hard experience, our eyes finally begin to open. Sometimes God allows that moment so we can see what has been all along. His discipline is meant to strip away our excuses, wake us up, and bring us back to what is real and what is right. So he sends the storms and the big fish to prove his love for us and to present a realistic picture of us and to produce a greater maturity in us. God's correction produces a greater maturity in us. It grows us up. That's one of the clearest teachings in the New Testament. Without discipline, we simply don't grow in the Lord. The Bible is very honest. Hebrews 12:10 says that God disciplines us for our profit, that we may be partakers of his holiness. And James says, "My brethren, count it all joy when you fall into various trials, knowing that the testing of your faith produces patience. But let patience have its perfect work, that you may be perfect and complete, lacking nothing." And the word "complete" means finished, fully developed. God doesn't want to have half-formed believers. He is shaping men and women who resemble his son, and discipline is part of that shaping process. When you go through tough times, God is making you stronger and better, more capable of dealing with the issues of life. And then, this is the part I like the best. He does all of this in our lives. He allows this pain that we feel to provide a new start for us. And this is the thought I want you to remember if you don't remember anything else. God's discipline provides a new start for us. It allows us to begin again. Some of you feel overwhelmed by what has happened in your life, and you've stumbled and failed, and you're embarrassed by it, and you think God must surely be finished with you. But I want to tell you something with all my heart. He is not. God has gone to great lengths to recover you so he can restore you to usefulness and joy. And this is the story of the whole Bible. Noah stepped off the ark into a brand new world. Jacob was given a new name and a new future after wrestling with the Lord. Ruth found a new family and a new purpose when she was taken to Bethlehem. David was restored with a clean heart after his biggest failure. The prodigal son was welcomed home with a robe and a feast instead of rejection. Peter was recommissioned on the shore after denying the Savior three times. Paul was transformed from a persecutor into a preacher of grace. And Jonah was sent back to finish the work God had given him. You see, the fish was not the end of Jonah's story. It was God's way of helping him start over. He didn't put Jonah in that fish to ruin him. He put him there to rescue him and turn him around. And the same Lord who made a way for that stubborn prophet makes a way for us. Whatever you are facing today, I hope you will learn that God is teaching you and say, Lord, whatever you want, I got it. I got the message. I realize you're trying to get through to me and I want to listen. I remember when I had cancer years ago, I used to pray, Lord, help me to understand what you're doing because I don't want any refresher courses. And that's the way we should pray when we go through difficulty. Johnny Cash was an incredible singer, but he was also a tormented man. He lived between two worlds, bright stages and cheering crowds on one side, pills, arrests, and brokenness on the other. By 1967, nearly 10 years of addiction had emptied him out. He felt finished and beyond repair. One night, he went to Nickajack Cave in Tennessee, later saying he planned to crawl inside the cave and die. In that black silence, he began to pray, telling God he had no strength left. In his autobiography, he wrote, quote, in the darkness, I felt the presence of God. He believed a faint breath of air guided him back toward the entrance and back toward life. That became his turning point. He rebuilt his life with June Carter, sang with new honesty, and began walking with a humble faith, though he admitted the struggle was never completely over. Chuck Colson learned the same lesson. He was once one of the most powerful men in America, serving in the White House under President Nixon. Then Watergate exploded and everything collapsed. He was convicted and sent to federal prison. Overnight, he went from a corner office to inmate number 22326. Prison took away his power, but prison gave him a new perspective. On a metal bunk in a noisy cell block, he read the Bible every day and prayed with a small group of inmates. Colson later said, for the first time in my life, I could hear God speaking without the noise of power and position. After his release, he founded Prison Fellowship, bringing hope to prisoners and their families around the world. Looking back, Colson said, I thank God for Watergate. That would be like Jonah saying, I thank God for the whale. The stories of Cash and Colson sound a lot like Jonah's story. They bottomed out, but the bottom wasn't the end, because God has a way of meeting us there and giving us a new beginning. When we come to the end of ourselves, when we've tried all of our stuff and we know it doesn't work and we just keep getting further and further away from him, finally, one day we wake up and say, okay, God, whatever it is you want, I'm here. I will do it. I hope that maybe someone here today is like that. You are wondering, what in the world is God doing in my life? And perhaps through the life of Jonah, through the life of Johnny Cash and Chuck Colson, you see that God is never done with us. If we're His, He loves us, and He will pursue us, and He will take us from the bottom and take us back to where we belong, if we will just be honest enough to ask Him.
8: Amen. Amen. And thank you for joining us today. You know, I don't know about you, but when I have a story like this that I get to teach, I can't wait from Sunday to Sunday. And I know the people come in. And actually, when the story's over, there's kind of a sadness in our church because we've involved ourselves in the life of this man and what God was doing in his life. And I hope you get involved as well, listening every day. So many of you are regular participators at Turning Point's study program. 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During this month, we're making available to all of our listeners the opportunity to get our beautiful calendar for 27. You say, Dr. Jeremiah, isn't September a little bit early for a new calendar? 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You'll be glad you did. It's a beautiful, beautiful thing. We'll see you next time.
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8: With SRN News, I'm John Scott. Gasoline prices in the U.S. have hit a record high for Labor Day weekend, averaging $4.14 per gallon. Nearly a dollar more than last year and surpassing the previous record of $3.82 from 2012. Diesel prices also at an all-time record of $5.85 per gallon. Investigators looking into why an Amazon cargo jet ran off a runway at Miami International Airport, killing five people. The crash happened Sunday when the Boeing overran the runway and hit an SUV and a van. The NTSB focusing on whether the plane touched down too late to stop safely. The world's biggest supplier of telecommunications network gear facing a criminal trial in New York. Jury selection will start Tuesday in the U.S. case against China's Huawei Technologies, the company charged by U.S. authorities of stealing technology. This is SRN News.
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20: In Him is my identity. 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
21: 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In today's episode, Pastor Brian shares a lesson from Philippians chapter 1. Dr. Chappell highlights the calling of this life, even in hard times. We are to proclaim the message of the gospel, for while there is glory to come, to live is Christ. You can find this lesson and many others when you visit unlimitedgrace.com. And while you're there, look for the children's book, Anyway and Always, written by Pastor Brian and his wife, Kathy. Through this book, the Chappells present the promise of the covenants fulfilled by Christ in a personal and meaningful way for young children to understand. Let's hear now from Dr. Brian Chappell as he shares the lesson, Unstoppable Joy.
20: Roll call was at 4:30 a.m. in Ravensbrück, the concentration camp in North Germany. Corrie Ten Boom would write about it later, saying that in the chill air at 4:30 a.m., even midwinter, the roll call would take sometimes up to 3 hours, in which the women would have to stand in ranks waiting for whatever arbitrary
21: decision. Let's hear now from Dr. Brian
20: Chappell
21: as he shares the lesson between a rock and a hard
20: joy. One day, the woman standing in front of Corrie Ten Boom, the Dutch girl, whose father, the watchmaker, had made a decision to hide Jews in their house, watched as the woman in front of her, fainting from standing out in the cold, was then beaten mercilessly by the one they would call the beast of Ravensbrück, the hyena, the woman who took her rage unbridled out on those who fell. And that morning, as the woman fell and the beating was so intense, Corey said, "I did not know if any of us would survive." And just as she herself was about to give up hope, there was a skylark who flew over the camp, whose piercing song went through the still, cold air in a way that all heads in the camp rose upward. And Corey said, at that moment, she thought of the scriptures: as high as the heavens are above the earth, so great is the love of God for those who fear him. And in that moment, she said, I realized that the ocean of the mercy of God was more real than the cruelty of humanity. That there was that promise of God that she would cling to even in the midst of the awfulness of the concentration camp of Ravensbrück. For the next 3 weeks, right at roll call, the skylark flew and sang, giving them fresh hope and fresh courage. But as you think about it, even though Corey was believing that God's grace and mercy was higher than the heavens, she was facing awful hurt and harm. Why not join the skylark? Why not go to heaven? Thousands already had in Ravensbrück. Thousands already had experienced the merciless nature of humanity. Why not go to the mercy and the rest and the goodness of God? Why not say, this is done. I want to be with God. It's not just a question of a little old lady in a concentration camp. It's the question of believers facing crisis or suffering or abuse or a shattered relationship or lost significance. Why not just go on? I believe that heaven is real, that God is good, that there's an eternal rest there, that the misery will be behind me. Why not just put it all away? It's even the question of an apostle. Why not just depart to be with Christ, which is far better? His answer is, the reason is because it's far better for you that the witness of the apostle remain. It's the answer that Christians have to have over and over again. Why not just depart? Why choose earth over heaven now? And the answer is because of the mission of Christ Jesus, which he gives to all who put their faith in him, that he has said, yes, there is glory to come, which is far better. But for now, to live is Christ. And that purpose and calling are so important that the apostle, even in prison, says, for me now, I will rejoice. For whether I'm bound to this Roman soldier or released to heaven, I believe that the mercy of God is going to go forward in his purposes for those who call him Lord. Why do we need that kind of joy? I mean, the answer is so plain, as the apostle describes it in verse 20. It is my eager expectation and hope that I will not at all be ashamed, but that with full courage, now as always, Christ will be honored in my body. I need joy even in the midst of suffering and sorrow and sadness and abuse and hurt. I still need this joy in me that God has some purpose for my life. And the reason I need it is because I need courage. Whether it's before boss or coworker or spouse or family tragedy or friends looking on, I want to speak with courage of the one in whom I have faith so that Christ be not dishonored. It's living for the sake of another. And the fuel for that kind of joy is itself explained in verse 19. For I know, Paul says, that through your prayers and the help of the Spirit of Jesus Christ, this will turn out for my deliverance. I'm needing the joy to be sustained, the joy that is my strength for the courage that I need. And where does that joy come from? He says, the prayers of God's people and the Spirit of Jesus Christ. It's a combination that the apostle consistently puts together in his epistles, that the prayer of God's people becomes the working of God by his Spirit so that the purposes of God go forward. It's the great encouragement that we take over and over again in our lives, that in our flesh, we are the candle of God by which he is showing his light to darkness. People around us, people who don't know, people who would reject it. And yet, by the prayers of God's people and the working of the Spirit of Jesus Christ, God is making known his name and accomplishing far more than we could ever imagine. It's the message of Romans 8, 26 through 28, where the apostle Paul, the same apostle, says, we don't know how to pray. Aren't you glad an apostle said that? We don't know how to pray, but the Holy Spirit intercedes for us with groanings too deep to utter. I'm falling asleep in my prayer, and the Holy Spirit is groaning before the throne of God with deeper intensity than I can muster. And the consequence is God, who knows the mind of the Spirit, now intercedes not only in according with the will of God, but Romans 8, 28, so that all things work together for good to them that love God and are called according to his purpose. The biblical perspective is that those who are consistently praying before the Lord, that their prayers and the work of the Holy Spirit make us co-creators of a new reality by which God is working all things together for good. And that's giving me such profound understanding of the hand of God on and in my life that I take joy in all circumstances. There's Corrie ten Boom, the young Dutch girl at that point going through the gate at Ravensbrück. She has on her person, smuggled into her clothes, a little Bible, condensed print for underground workers. And as she watches the women being searched before they go through the gate, the one in the lines ahead of her, she recognizes the Bible, which is her source of hope, will be taken from her. And so she begins to pray, Lord, send angels to shield the eyes of the guards from the Bible so that I can keep it as I go in to do your work. And then she has this awful thought. Angels are transparent. The guards will see right through them. Still she prays. And as she gets to the gate, the woman in front of her causes a commotion. The guards all focus on the woman in front of her and push Corrie through the gate with the Bible in her hand. She has this wonderful sense God is with her regardless of what she must face. It's the reality that we have that God is working through us, that we take this pivotal understanding that through prayer and the working of the Holy Spirit, we have cause for joy even in the hardest of circumstances. And the prayers and the purpose of God are put together in verse 21, which is the fruit and the result of lives that see themselves as the candle that God is burning before the world. There Paul says these amazing words, for me to live is Christ, and to die is gain. Those dozen words, some Bible scholars say this is the apex of the statement of the gospel in all the scriptures. It's the most balanced statement, so much so that Martin Lloyd-Jones, the great English preacher, said, this, even to be explained, is to touch the balance and ruin it in some way. This is holy ground where God is stating so clearly and so compactly, this is the gospel. For me to live now is Christ, and to die is gain. This life or the life to come, both are put in front of us there, balanced perfectly for the work of the gospel. And even though it's holy ground, in this moment I ask you to walk on that ground with me, to put aside the sandals that you have of worn weariness or shame or guilt or hurt or abuse or suffering and say, can we walk on this holy ground and say, what does it mean for me to believe? To live is Christ, and die is only gain.
0: 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Raising children to love the Lord can sometimes feel like a daunting task. The physical, mental, and emotional energy needed to engage with the child can also lead to feelings of inadequacy and doubt for parents. 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And now, more from Brian Chappell on today's Unlimited Grace.
20: In this moment, I ask you to walk on that ground with me, to put aside the sandals that you have of worn weariness or shame or guilt or hurt or abuse or suffering and say, can we walk on this holy ground and say, what does it mean for me to believe to live is Christ and dying is only gain? What would that mean? We almost have trouble explaining it because even the words that we take begin to upset the balance. For me to live is Christ. In the Greek, there's no word is, no being verbs. If you actually said it in Greek, you would say that simply, for me to live, Christ. As though the looking glass of the world that's bouncing back at us, our faults, our frailties, our crises, our difficulties, as though we have stepped through the looking glass of this world and we're on the other side in the new reality and are saying, for me to live, Christ. That's where I am now. That's my reality. That's my identity. Here am I in Christ. So much so that Christ now is the new reality for me, my identity itself passing away. What Paul would say in Galatians 2 and verse 20, I'm crucified with Christ. I no longer live, but Christ lives in me. And the life that I live in the flesh, I live by faith in the Son of God who loved me and gave himself for me. Somehow I have been eclipsed. And because I have been eclipsed, for me to live, Christ is my reality now. And the dimensions of that reality are made clear in the unfolding of the verses that are before us. Paul says in verse 20, right at the end, now as always, Christ will be honored in my body. As always? Paul, you have been a persecutor of Christians. You have murdered people for what you thought was faith. You have suffered. What do you mean? Now all that's shameful and difficult and dishonoring to Jesus. As always, Christ will be honored in you now, as though there's this eclipsing of the sin and the brokenness of the apostle's life. For him now, Christ is his new identity. The way Corrie ten Boom would say it and the way she would share it with friends is to say, all the sin, all the shame in your life is taken away and cast into the midst of the sea. And the Holy Spirit in the name of Jesus Christ has put a no fishing sign on the shore. You can't fish in those waters anymore. Your sin has been cast away. Don't fish there anymore. That's no longer your identity. You are made by the work of Jesus Christ, one with his identity. Corrie ten Boom struggled with that, honestly. I mean, we sometimes make her a saint in our notion of what it means to be such a person who gave herself for the sake of others. But she struggled, do you know with what? With bitterness. The reason that she and her whole family were put into the prison camp was because they were betrayed by a neighbor that they had helped by sharing food under the Nazi occupation. And that neighbor began to believe, I can get a little more food if I turn in the ten boons. And the neighbor did. And then you may remember that Corrie ten Boom went into the camp with her sister. And the guards, as the women were searched and stripped, leered at the women. She had trouble remembering it, particularly later in life when she met one of the guards who had done that. She struggled with the fact that her father would die, her sister would die, her brother would die, all as a consequence of the concentration camps. How does she forgive? How does she forgive the hyena who took those who were stricken and tortured them even more? Just some pleasure out of cruelty. But that wasn't even the hardest thing that she struggled with. It was after the camps. It was when she began to have worldwide ministry and fame by speaking of the reality of Christ in her life. And there was a couple that had supported her in ministry until they became jealous of her fame and notoriety and then tried to undermine it for their own sakes. And Corrie ten Boom was honest about how she struggled with unforgiveness and recognized the God who had forgiven her wanted her to be able to forgive others. And she would plead to God, give me the heart of forgiveness and forgive me that I struggle with it. And then to remember, my sin too is cast into the midst of the sea. I bear it no more. There is a no fishing sign there. I struggle. Yes, I struggle. But Christ is my life now. In him is my identity. My sin buried his righteousness in my place. And with that identity of who Christ is, I take not only hope, I begin to have perception of the reality of Christ in everything I face. I recognize to live Christ, not just in me, but before me is the reality of the working of Christ, his hand, his working. So that Paul himself can say at the end of verse 19, even his imprisonment will turn out for my deliverance in Jesus Christ. Hard words if you studied in Greek, because the word deliverance is just the word for salvation. Everything that's happened to me is going to work out for my spiritual eternity. Even this imprisonment, I see things happen that are good, things happen that are bad. I see the rejoicing of Christians and the suffering of the missionaries. And all of this, he says, is God's hand in my life, and I begin to believe it. So I have joy even in the midst of hardship. For Corrie ten Boom, that meant going through the gates and then being put in a dormitory built for 200, but having 800 women crushed into it for their daily existence. In such close proximity with so little hygiene, the lice began to take over, making miserable life for all of them. But it also meant the guards would not go in the place. And the women were saved from the molestation and the greater harms that could have come upon them. And Corrie began to see the hand of God. It's not just that he's in me. He's all around me. He is working, and because he's working, I believe not only is there some perception of Jesus around me, there is a purpose for my life. It's what the apostle will actually say in verse 24, to remain in the flesh is more necessary on your account, does he say to the Philippians, that God has put me here in this place, chained to a Roman guard. But I believe this is right, because the message is going to spread. Somehow by my faithfulness in this hard time, God has a purpose yet for my life. For Corrie ten Boom, what that meant was, as the lice began to occupy the building, remember she still had her Bible? Because the guards would not go in the building, the women, the 800, had prayer meetings with the Bible twice a day. Corrie would later write, I saw thousands die, but I saw many, many Jew and Gentile that went to be with God with Jesus on their lips. God still had a purpose. He was still working. He was still doing what he intended. Paul said, I'm in a prison. Some of you know exactly what I'm talking about. You feel imprisoned in a marriage of cruelty. Perhaps there is difficulty in your work situation. There are issues that you are facing, and you say, I don't know why God would allow this. But if you actually believed, I mean, if it was possible to believe that for me to live, Christ, that somehow you believe the reality of Christ was here in the midst of it all, not only forgiving you and covering your sin, but the hand of God present, so that there was a purpose to witness before spouse, there was a purpose to witness before coworker and boss, that neighbors were watching you, and this was all part of the plan and the purpose of God for the salvation of many, that God would have a purpose in your life that's far beyond your seeing, far beyond your knowing, and God was actually working that way. What you would begin to plead is, God, if you have this purpose for me, then give your power. And Paul is saying, Christ is your life.

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9: With SRN News, I'm John Scott. Gasoline prices in the U.S. have hit a record high for Labor Day weekend, averaging $4.14 per gallon, nearly a dollar more than last year and surpassing the previous record of $3.82 from 2012. Diesel prices also at an all-time record of $5.85 per gallon. Investigators looking into why an Amazon cargo jet ran off a runway at Miami International Airport, killing five people. The crash happened Sunday when the Boeing overran the runway and hit an SUV and a van. The NTSB focusing on whether the plane touched down too late to stop safely. The world's biggest supplier of telecommunications network gear facing a criminal trial in New York. Jury selection will start Tuesday in the U.S. case against China's Huawei Technologies, the company charged by U.S. authorities of stealing technology. This is SRN News.
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13: Pam and I asked the question several years ago, like, what has really made our relationship work? You know, because it's easy to talk about theory.
14: Yeah, this is good.
13: But, like, what really made it work? And what we came up with was we decided early on to be tough on ourselves and tender on each other.

0: That's Bill Farrell, and he and his wife Pam are with us today on Focus on the Family with Jim Daly, and we're so glad you've joined us. I'm John Fuller.
1: John, you and I both know people that have hit the wall just a few months or years into their marriage. It just becomes a place that they're not as happy as they thought they would be. Some couples are facing that intense conflict right now, and if that's where you're at, we want to help. Focus is here for you, so please get in touch with us. We have so many great resources, including a marriage intensive. It's 4 days, typically, and you spend about 38, 40 hours working on your marriage. It's one of the best things that we have going here at Focus. It has a post 2 year survey of 80% of those couples still married and doing better. So I'm proud of that, and I will continue to talk about it from time to time. Oftentimes, husbands and wives, they just feel so disillusioned because their marital experience has not met their expectations. And today we're going to talk with a wonderful couple about how to really do marriage so much better.
0: Yeah, they've been married for over 40 years. Bill and Pam Farrell have been here a number of times, and they always get a great response from our listeners. We've got a couple of their books that are kind of paired together, a His and Hers edition of Marriage Meetups, a planner for couples who want a productive, passionate, and purposeful life. And we'll post more details about the Farrells and this bundled resource at our website.
1: Bill and Pam, welcome back to Focus.
2: So good to be here. Yay.
1: I love your enthusiasm.
3: Isn't that fun?
2: It is fun. Y'all.
1: Well, let me ask Bill, is that fun?
3: Yeah, and it's genuine.
1: Like absolutely.
3: I told Pam early in our marriage, you cannot drink coffee because you came into the world pre-caffeinated.
1: That is very true. Pam is loaded with energy. Okay, so early this morning, I was getting ready for the show, and I was reading the prep, and Jean sat down to have a cup of coffee with me. And
2: nice.
1: She was saying, you know, I kind of explained the concept of marriage meetups, and she said, oh, I like that. And I was like, really? So today's your chore is to win me over.
2: Awesome.
1: But my wife, she loved the idea. She said, we should do this.
2: Amen.
1: So I think we're going to be starting to do the marriage meetup weekly.
3: You mean we're Jean's advocates today?
1: Yes, absolutely.
3: This is an intervention.
1: This is the beatdown of Jim Daly. But, you know, frankly, that's what's funny. I mean, I think typically opposites marry. Not
2: they
1: always,
2: do.
1: And I get that. But I think in this area, Jean really connected with the concept of having a weekly marriage meetup and talking things over. And I was like, I've got so many meetings. That's not a meeting I want to have. And that's probably something you encounter all the time,
2: right?
1: Oh,
2: it is. But hey, it's got some upsides to this meeting that probably your other meetings do not have. Yeah.
1: That is well said. Invest wisely.
3: And you know, John, in your introduction, you mentioned we've been married over 40 years, which seems kind of impossible, like it gets here so fast, but we didn't write this book early, even though we've been doing this our whole marriage.
2: Right.
1: Well,
3: because
1: that's good.
3: The reaction we get is, really? Is it that much
2: it's
3: work?
2: It's like homework.
3: Like really?
1: I feel so stupid right now.
3: And we, we've been asking ourselves, okay, how do we do this in a way that people can relate to?
1: Mm-hmm.
3: Because when you say, hey, you should have a business meeting with your partner, like, I do those. I have plenty of those. I don't want to do that with my spouse.
1: Right.
3: And when the whole COVID shutdown hit, you know, and everybody was just home, we thought this is a good time to get this written.
1: Yeah. So I mean, you guys have been practicing this for a long
2: years.
1: Time.
3: Yeah. And the reason why I think people resist it is the big disruptor of intimacy is responsibility. So when you get married and you're first at it, your responsibility is off on the side and you're just focused on each other. And then every year adds more responsibility.
1: Yeah.
3: And pretty soon it gets in the way of intimacy.
1: You know, I relate to Jean's enthusiasm. It's like for her, it's a solution to something she's, you know, wanting. You know, let's clarify some of these things, et cetera. Well, let's get into it. How did the marriage meetups help you two with conflict and disagreements over parenting? Let's go right to the jugular.
2: Right? Yeah. I'm glad that we started doing a marriage meetup before we were parents, because even some of our discussions, we call it our Monday morning marriage meeting. That's what we called it.
1: And you do it on Monday,
2: less.
1: Yeah. Okay, you're really winning me over here.
2: I know. Bill was a pastor, so Monday was our day off.
1: Okay.
2: So that's why it landed there.
1: Yeah.
2: He was a youth pastor when we first started. So some of our conversations were even about, like, when do we want to have kids? You know, how many? So sometimes you tackle some big issues, and sometimes it's the little annoying issues that you
1: tackle. Oh, give us one of those.
3: Let me give you a specific example. Yeah. So Pam and Zachary have this like connection to each other because they just get one another.
1: Yeah.
3: Zachary has a completely different personality from me, so I have to learn about Zach. I don't instinctively get him.
1: Mm-hmm.
3: So he's in high school, and we decide he needs to get a vehicle before he leaves to college. Well, for me, getting a vehicle is a very practical discussion. Like, sure. We need to find something that's practical, something that's reliable, something that will suit his needs. But Pam and Zachary have an emotional connection to this vehicle.
2: Right. Zach
1: a particular
2: one. Yeah, lifted truck, you know, with big wheels. Totally impractical. But
3: so I come to the meeting
2: and himself.
3: And I'm thinking, we have to have a budget for this, this purchase. We have to have reasons why it's a good vehicle, and it needs to be relatively economical. Those are not the reasons that Pam's bringing to the
1: meeting.
3: That
1: sounds like a Honda or a Toyota to me.
2: Right, which our third son did drive.
1: That's right.
3: And the first time Pam said to me, we need to get him a truck or he's going to be mad for years.
1: Oh, now the leverage.
3: And I'm like, who cares if he's mad?
2: And I'm like, honey, it's his person. It's like how he expresses himself. And, you know, he wants to make a statement. He lives big.
1: Okay.
2: He ended up getting a
3: scholarship.
2: So I'm sitting
3: in this meeting going, I trust Pam. And I know Pam understands Zach better than I do. But I don't like her reasoning.
1: I love this honesty.
2: But, you know, so we had that space that was set there, and we could take our time over a few weeks to make that decision. Yeah. And so we decided we did need to bring Zach into this, and he did need to have a budget and et cetera. So if he could find what he wanted under the budget that Dad said, yay, you could have your lifted truck.
1: That is the benefit of that. Let's talk about the three components of marriage
2: and
1: meetings.
2: And he still drives a truck.
1: A lifted truck, no
2: he
1: less.
2: Does.
1: What are the three components?
3: So the first one, which I actually think is the most important one, is affirmation. Because
1: okay,
3: this
1: sense.
3: Meeting has to be different than every other meeting you have. Like when you go into a business meeting with business partners, you're not worried about the emotional climate of your relationship. You're not worried about when we're done with this meeting, are we going to like each other enough that we would like to make love to one another? Like those don't come up in business, hopefully. But in your marriage, in your marriage, those things are vital.
1: Absolutely.
3: I wanted to, like one of the things I learned early is I have to set a tone with Pam that says, the only reason I'm having this meeting with you is because I love you enough to connect my whole life to you. So the affirmation in this meeting starts with a prayer with one another and a compliment.
1: Hmm.
3: So either something I love about you that I've seen this week or a reminder of why I married you. So it sets the tone that I'm glad to be here because of who you are.
1: That's
2: right.
1: A beautiful example. That's affirmation. What's another? The other two?
3: So the
1: habits?
3: H is habits. Because if you're going to organize your life, you have to develop habits. Like doing your budget, it's not an inspirational activity in life. Coordinating your calendar for the week is not an inspirational kind of thing. Identifying what projects you have to finish this week as a couple, those are just, that's the work of marriage. And if you can turn those into habits where it's not an insult that I asked you about your schedule this week. It's not an insult that we're talking about money. It's not a, hey, I hate the way you spend money and I want to tell you right now. It's how do we manage our money in a way that works? And if you develop those habits, it takes some of the emotional steam out of it.
1: Right.
3: Plus the other thing that I wish I'd known earlier in marriage is the general rule in life is that your emotions always follow your decisions.
1: Huh.
3: So if you can take the decisions of your marriage and turn them into habits where every week you're effective at making decisions together, it creates an emotional environment between the two of you that's satisfying. And if you're not good at making decisions, it builds resentment and it builds this kind of negative tone. So 20 years into marriage, you're like, we don't like each other. I don't know why.
1: Yeah.
3: It's probably because you weren't good at making decisions along the way. Mm. And so the emotional atmosphere just eroded.
1: Yeah, that's good.
2: And also part of the habits is you pull forward anything that was not finished. So an unfinished decision, an unfinished, you know, attitude or heartache, you don't just like shove it under the rug. You just move it forward a week and say, okay, how you feeling? Is this a good time to talk about it? And for Bill and I, the money thing, sometimes it's a longer discussion and sometimes it's like, okay, is this a week I can spend money or not? You know, it's real simple. Yeah.
3: And that's really helpful because there are some things in life you can't solve.
1: Like that's
3: fair. If you have a special needs child, you don't solve that child.
1: Right.
3: Pam mentioned we're in the tail end of caregiving. We couldn't solve my parents.
1: Right.
3: Their needs had gone higher than they used to be, and we have to endure it, not solve it. And if you can bring it forward, you can say, we just need to keep praying about this because we don't have a solution.
1: Right. And but, you know it's got some time limit, yeah. But you don't know how much time.
3: Right. But together, yeah. like one of the hardest things to maintain, I think, in marriage is the notion we're really better together.
1: Yeah, but it's a great goal.
3: Yeah,
1: because it's the right one.
3: As you get more responsibility, it tends to make you more independent. So saying, hey, we don't know what to do about this, but we're in it together.
1: Yeah.
3: It's a good way to remind
2: us. And having a template, like the marriage meetup is like the actual template that we have used for 42 years. So these are the components that we've seen work for us. So we like to say coffee plus conversation equals connection. That's yeah. really what
1: for the non-caffeine people, you could have, you know, a nice iced water, some lemonade.
2: I have green tea now.
1: So that's affirmation and habits. Affection's the third. Describe right. affection.
2: And so one of the best parts is we decide what day we're going to have what we call red hot monogamy. Like, you know, there's the payoff. This is a business meeting for married couples. We like this.
1: Yes.
2: And so that's a part of the marriage meetup. But also it's bookend, that affection. Early on, you know, you give that prayer, that verse, that compliment. And at the end, we pray over each other and we thank each other for something we saw during the marriage meetup. And so it's bookends of love surrounded by a whole lot of productive work.
1: Mm-hmm. Yeah, it's good. I like it.
3: Right. And the affectionate part of marriage, early on, it's easy to do. But the longer you're married, the more deliberate it needs to be. So if you're going to keep dating your spouse, it's because you decided to.
1: Right.
3: If you keep expressing affection to one another in either private or public, it's because you chose to. And if you set a legacy for your kids and grandkids that they see that you're in love, it's because you chose to. Because again, over time, you tend to fall into a rut if you don't fight it. And so keeping affection on the forefront, like we never end a meeting with, okay, we're done.
2: No.
3: We always end it with, thank you for spending this time. Thank you for being this person right here in my life. And then pray for each other.
2: Then usually kiss.
3: It sets a tone that, okay, we could have another one of these. Because if it ends tense, you're like, I don't know.
1: Yeah, I'm not going back there.
2: And we encourage couples to like do it in a place that's romantic to you. We had a little bistro under a tree outdoors. With cute little lights. And, you know, that made it seem more romantic. Or might be your favorite breakfast place. That's what ours started out being, just our favorite breakfast place. Or it could be two cozy chairs, you know, in front of a fireplace. But make it some place to look forward to as well.
0: 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And we've got those books, a bundle of them, for him and for her, at focusonthefamily.com/broadcast.
1: You mentioned money, so let's go to that. I'm sure everybody's probably leaning in right now. That's one of the big issues in marriage, and we hear from so many people on this topic of finances and how to handle your finances. So what are those common approaches to money?
3: So before we share those, just let me quickly say, one of the reasons why money is an issue is because money's emotional for everybody.
1: Huh.
3: Jesus even said, where your treasure is, there will your heart be.
1: Yeah.
3: Like most of us think it should be the opposite way around, you know, where your heart is, there your money is. Jesus said it's just the opposite. So we're all emotionally attached to money. And we begin to realize, well, that's why couples argue over money, is they're expressing who they are through the way they like to handle money.
2: So like some people, authority is what motivates them. And so these are the big decision makers. You know, oftentimes they'll run, you know, companies or be entrepreneurs. They're used to money is just a tool, you know, to make life work.
3: And people who love authority, like when they make a decision and people follow it, they like it. So they use money that way. They push their agenda and they get their decisions in play. Mm. And if everybody's on board with it, it works well. But not everybody is motivated that way. And the way I like to say, Like, we don't necessarily marry opposites. I think we marry what we don't have.
4: Yeah.
3: So we fill in the gaps in our life. So people who are motivated by authority aren't going to marry people who are motivated by authority with money.
2: That would be a big clash.
3: Right. The second one is some people use money for attention.
2: That would be me. I love the look on my daughter-in-law's when I say, hey, I'm going to pay for us all to go to the spa or to get a pedicure. I love that my money can go to create family vacations, you know, so.
3: Well, Jim, you can imagine.
4: Already imagining.
3: this was a big challenge for me.
2: Because I'm pretty spontaneous, too.
4: Yeah.
3: But she doesn't have bad ideas.
4: Right.
3: You know, so when she comes home and says, hey, Bill, look what I did for our kids.
4: You did what?
3: You know, part of me is like, man, our kids are, they're fortunate to have you as their mom, but what were you thinking?
2: And Bill's like, but that budget, like that wasn't even in the budget. Yeah. Yeah. And I'm like, but I work really hard for my money. And finally, so.
3: And you know, we went to the financial seminars early in our marriage on how to budget your money, how to manage your money. And there was no chapter on what Pam was doing.
4: Yeah, okay. She's creating her own chapter.
3: Out of the box.
2: There were some rules, like anything over a certain amount, I had to ask, you know, we had to ask each other if that was okay. You know, so we kind of gave some honor to each other.
3: Right.
2: But the more I made my own money, the more I thought, oh, that's like a kind of a dumb rule. I should be able to spend my money.
4: So that's authority. What's the next one?
2: So that was attention.
4: Oh, that was authority and attention. Uh-huh. Now the third one.
2: Acceptance.
3: Right. And this is my primary approach. And I like when money is a non-issue. So I want our financial system to create peace. And she was looking for memories.
4: Yeah.
3: And if the memories came at the price of the peace, it was hard to enjoy the memory.
4: Mm-hmm. Yeah, that's a good way to look at it.
2: Out of honor to Bill, I knew he would have more fun if there were peace in the relationship.
4: Yeah.
2: So the marriage meetup is where we forged all that kind of stuff out.
4: Yeah, let me ask you this, because again, it's probably all of the hot topics in marriage this would apply to. But, you know, just listening to your ability to understand each other is critical. Because you could be the person, or your spouse is the person, that doesn't understand.
2: Right.
4: You know, you're conveying that I wanted to help Bill, and Bill's saying the same of you. What about that relationship where they haven't matured to that level yet? It's still about me.
2: Right.
4: And it's about my fund, and I'm negotiating way up.
2: Yeah.
4: And if you don't like it, we're going to have a problem.
2: Right.
4: Then what do you do with that when you're not looking at each other's best benefit?
3: Well, and Pam and I asked the question several years ago, like, what has really made our relationship work? You know, because it's easy to talk about theory.
4: Yeah, this is good.
3: But like, what really made it work? And what we came up with was we decided early on to be tough on ourselves and tender on each other.
4: That's good.
3: And what I would say to the person who's fighting for their agenda, I know I could say it as like a relationship coach. It'd be hard to say this as a spouse, but as a relationship coach, I would say to that person, so do you want to be right or do you want to be married?
4: Mm.
3: Because sometimes it just takes being tough on yourself and the assertive, you know, individual who thinks, well, if everybody lived like me, everybody would be better.
4: Yeah. Now, that may be the gold nugget. I mean, that just hits me really profoundly. So I appreciate that.
2: Yeah. Tender on yourself. That's right.
3: Because it's interesting. I kind of nuanced that saying of understanding, because I concluded somewhere along the way, I'm never really going to understand Pam. But Romans 15:7 calls us to accept one another just as Christ accepted us.
4: Right.
3: And I realized I don't need to understand Pam. I just need to accept how she's wired and learn how to work with her.
2: Mm-hmm. And to be tender on the other. Philippians 1:7 says, it's right that I feel this way because I have you in my heart.
4: Yeah.
2: And really the marriage meetups just help couples keep each other in their hearts.
4: Well, and I so appreciate that. Yeah, I think the discipline of it, and even like what we're said at the beginning where Jean was just, oh, that'd be awesome. You know, she was all in. Let me ask you in that regard, a newly married couple at your church was avoiding serious conversations. That's probably very typical. You get married again with these high expectations of what it's going to be like. And now it's not. And you're going, what happened? How did meetups help that particular couple, which again represents so many?
2: Right. So we have this sweet friend and they're dear friends of ours. And they both had spouses that had left them for another person, mm-hmm. you know, so there's woundedness on both sides. And so they know that going in, and they know that there's triggers that they're going to be set off, but they also want to have their marriage be a light to others. And so they said, Pam and Bill, we know that you guys have this Monday marriage meetup and we want to try it. And so they were the first people to buy the Marriage Meetups when they came out. And I love what happened is they said that it helped them avoid some of the things that happened in their first marriage.
4: Oh, interesting.
2: That set off triggers.
4: Yeah.
2: They were equipped so they could kind of see the landmine coming and be like, oh, okay, so this is how we should manage it in a new and different way. And so now they are marriage mentors, teaching and training other couples, yeah, especially couples that have had hurt and pain.
4: No, that's
2: in the past.
4: Really, really good. Bill, let me ask you, when you were in your late 20s together, I think Pam had some career options, mm-hmm, and decisions.
3: Yeah.
4: And this, you know, in Christian circles today, a lot of people don't understand that this is a dilemma because you're usually two people working.
3: Yeah.
4: You know, for all the reasons that we know to make finances work and the household run, often both people need to be working. And we've got to make room for that and talk about how to do that functionally. So what happened in your case with you?
3: Well, we were
4: Pam?
3: Living in Southern California, and I was pastoring. We had two little kids and one on the way.
4: Yeah.
3: And we realized we need to increase our income. We're just in a place we can't afford what we're doing on one income, but we feel called to this area. And on top of that, I know Pam is a very talented lady. Not only did I want her to have a career because our finances needed it, but she has a lot to say. She's very talented, and I knew she was going to want to do something productive. And so now we got this tense conversation going on. Does Pam get a job when we have three kids, and how do we manage all of that? Or do we chase the dream? Because I knew Pam wanted to be a writer. Like, Pam wrote her first book at 8 years old.
4: Right.
3: Like, I knew she was, in her heart, she's a writer. So I'm thinking, okay, how do we do this? You know, how do we make this work? Because we looked at what it would take to get her started in a writing career.
2: I had to finish my education.
3: And it's a slow rollout.
4: Mm.
3: Like, it's not like she's going to start writing tomorrow, start bringing home a paycheck. It's going to be a slow rollout.
4: Uh-huh.
2: A few years.
3: Or she could start working and get an income going.
4: Uh-huh.
3: And if we didn't have a structured way to work through that, I think we would have had some pretty tense moments.
2: Yeah.
3: So if we had narrowed it down and just said, you just need to get a job because our family needs you. You just need to get a job.
2: Because in midst of all this, we were building a house too. Oh, so geez. We like had emptied
4: stress
2: the coffers.
4: The yeah. What other thing could we
2: exactly.
4: add to this?
2: Yeah. So Caleb is born. Bill had first said, let's finish your education. So Caleb is born. I take a year off, but then my passion for writing and speaking and creating a women's ministry globally just like shifts on. And Bill, he's like struggling with that passion. But at one of our marriage meetups, he said, Pam, I believe in you and I believe in the dream that's on your heart. And I don't want you to shortcut. I want you to develop that writing gift. And so you have
3: said... Can I say just something?
2: Mm-hmm, real? Yeah.
3: Because I think, especially as Christian couples, there comes a point in your marriage where you have to ask, are we going to walk by faith?
2: Yes.
3: Or are we going to take control? Because, you know, we teach all the time that God gives people gifts. And I saw this gift in Pam. And I thought, if we develop this gift, it's going to be a walk of faith.
4: Yeah.
3: Because it's not clear how the first 2 or 3 years are going to work out.
4: Mm-hmm.
3: And so we're looking at this situation where I'm thinking, okay, if I think walking by faith is valuable, like, it's got to become important now.
4: Yeah.
2: And so Bill said, okay, we have $25 left in our account. You said this writer's conference costs $25. We're going to take that. And I want you to go to this writer's conference.
3: Was still nursing.
2: And I know you're nursing. Oh, so I'm going to, like, you go down and I'll bring the baby down for a first break and you can nurse Caleb. And then I'll take the boys to the beach and then I'll bring them back at lunch and you can nurse Caleb. And then I'll take them to the park and I'll bring them back at second break in the afternoon and you can nurse Caleb. Then I'll take them home and I'll feed them. And by that time, you'll be back home to
4: nurse
2: Caleb. That's what happened at the conference because I was like praying, Lord, what do you want me to write about? And I was chatting at the different tables with different publishers and about what I should write about. And every one of them saw what my husband did and said, you need to write about love. You need to write about relationships because this is unusual.
4: It's so good. Hey, right at the end here, I've got to ask you this for those couples that are really struggling. So how would you encourage husbands or wives who feel disillusioned and maybe even disappointed in their marriage? Is this the magic bullet? Is this the thing that's really going to do it?
2: We have seen the marriage meetup be a wonderful template to move couples forward in their maturity towards one another and their maturity with God. Yeah. Really, if you ask Bill and I, what's the secret sauce
4: right.
2: to your marriage for 42 years, oftentimes we'll refer back, oh, marriage meetup is a big part of that secret sauce. But the verse behind it is what was carved on our wedding presents. And that is, we love because he first loved us. And so growing in your relationship with God is going to help you grow in your relationship with your mate.
4: Yeah, no, that's good. Creates the foundation.
2: Right.
4: And that's important. Mm. And this is such a great concept, marriage meetups. Thank you for the work that you're doing in developing this tool. And I'm sure a lot of couples are thinking, we could do meetups like you're describing. It's so practical. And a wonderful way to focus on the positives in your relationship. Let us help you do that. Make a monthly pledge of any amount to focus on the family, and we'll put this pair of books into your hands, one copy for you and one for your spouse, so you can work on your meetups together. I think that's kind of fun. Of course, a monthly pledge helps keep you connected to the work we're doing here at the ministry. You're part of it, saving souls and doing so much more. And it also balances out our budget for the entire year so that we're more equipped to respond to the literally hundreds of thousands of couples who contact us for help.
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0: 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The details are at our website.
4: Bill and Pam, again, thanks for being with us. So much fun.
2: Oh, God bless you. Thank you. Love Focus on the Family.
4: That's very kind.
0: And thank you for being with us as well. Now, coming up tomorrow, we're going to be offering help and hope for parents who are dealing with an LGBT child.
5: But the child who's coming out today has been carrying this for days, weeks, months, and years, and are typically further down the road than the parent has any clue of.
4: Yeah.
5: And they do love their parent in most cases and know it's going to break their parents' hearts.
4: Yeah.
0: That's next time on Focus on the Family with Jim Daly. On behalf of the team, thanks for joining us today. 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
9: With SRN News, I'm John Scott. Republicans set together this week in Dallas for a midterm convention, a two-day event President Trump and other Republicans are hoping will generate enthusiasm for the GOP. The U.S. Southern Command has sunk another Ecuadorian vessel that the U.S. alleged was linked to the criminal group Los Concheros. The sinking Monday, the latest action by the U.S. against boats and vessels in Latin America that it said were involved in drug trafficking. Flights to and from Indonesia's capital of Jakarta resuming after ash from a volcanic eruption forced a two-day closure and halted nearly 3,000 flights in that country. There was no activity on Wall Street Monday, as the markets were closed for the Labor Day holiday. Trading will resume on Tuesday. This is SRN.
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0: Hello, we are so glad that you joined us today. This is the Live Big broadcast with Derek Greer. 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
1: Today's message is for those of us who find ourselves trapped in a problem and we're looking for a way out. How many of you find yourself in such a situation? All right. Father, I thank you for the privilege of first being with your people, gathering around your Word. Father, open our eyes so that we can see and our ears that we might hear what the Spirit of the Lord is saying to us individually as well as to this entire church, Father. We thank you just for the privilege of having your Word and access to it and all of the things you teach us by the power of the Holy Spirit. And we thank you in advance for all you're doing. We all say amen, amen. Amen. Jonah chapter 1 and verse 15. So they picked up Jonah and threw him into the sea, and the sea ceased from its raging. When Jonah surrendered, the storm surrendered. And it's in dying to ourselves that we find ourselves. You see, when you finally surrender to God, you'll no longer need to surrender to anyone or anything else. So they tossed him into the sea in verse 16. Then the men feared. One man's disobedience put everyone on the ship in danger. Your particular contribution means more or matters more than you'd ever think. Whenever God tells you to say something or to do something, and you don't say it or you don't do it, everyone else is put at risk. You see, we only have one generation to reach our generation. And here's the question, if not you, who? If not now, when? You know, second, third, fourth, fifth chances are not promised to anyone. Then the men feared the Lord exceedingly. Now, if you were with me last week, you know that at first they feared the storm. But when they realized and saw God's power over the storm, they feared the Lord. And when we truly fear God, every other fear begins to take second, third, fourth, and fifth place. And they offered a sacrifice to the Lord. Now, there wasn't a whole lot left on the ship. I'm sure they began to throw a lot of things overboard. But whatever livestock was left, they sacrificed it to God. And God has designed creation so that whenever we truly encounter our Creator, our most basic instinct is to worship Him. Said differently, if Jesus be God and died for me, then no sacrifice is too great for me to make for Him. A writer said, we can give without loving, but we cannot love without giving. And after they offered the sacrifice, they took vows. They began to dedicate themselves to the one who saved them. And any successful walk with the Lord begins with being faithful. And what's wonderful about God is He doesn't ask us to make a vow or perfection. How many think you could do that? But we can make a vow to worship. And I have found in my journey, in my life, God only requires me to worship Him on two occasions, when I feel like it and when I don't. But whatever my situation, He's do it anyway. Now, verse 17, we start getting into the important stuff here. It said, now the Lord had prepared a great fish. Now, many of us, you know, if we went to Sunday school or what have you, we heard about Jonah and the whale. But the scripture here doesn't identify the particular species. The only thing it focuses on is the fact that God prepared it. So if God had to use something ordinary to do what had never been done, by the way, whole giant squids, some giant squids like 30 feet long, have routinely been found in the stomachs of sperm whales. So this is possible. So God might have used something ordinary to do what had never been done, or maybe by a special act, God created something extraordinary to do what nothing else could. But here's the big point. God still knows how to reach us wherever we are and do whatever it takes. Now the Lord prepared. He providentially guided the fish to the right location. He guided the fish with a right physiology, right temperament, just the perfect amount of hunger to encounter Jonah at just the right time. And I said all that to say there are no accidents with God. But I want to make a bigger point here. Normally, we catch the fish, but God also knows how to catch the fish that will catch us. I just said something. God knows how to design the fish that will catch you. And Jonah was in the belly of the fish. How many of us who hear my voice right now have ever been swallowed up by something? You've ever found yourself in the belly of something you couldn't quite get out of? Perhaps it was an illness, maybe a relationship. Maybe it was loneliness, a financial situation. Maybe it was a bout of confusion or a myriad of other things, but you were just stuck in a situation that you couldn't quite get out of. But what I've learned that what the devil intends for evil, God still knows how to work out for our good. So here we have Jonah in the belly of the fish, 3 days and 3 nights. So the big question is, why did it take Jonah 3 days and 3 nights before he does what he's about to do? Because in the next verse here, we're going to discover that he prayed unto the Lord. So why did it take so long for Jonah to seek the Lord? But maybe I could put it to you this way. Why has it taken you, though you're dying to talk to this person, but somehow you refuse to text them first? Somebody said, stubbornness and stupidity are twins. Sometimes we're not really waiting on God. God is waiting on us. So watch this. Then after 3 days and 3 nights, Jonah finally prayed to the Lord. You know, it's important to have mommy and daddy praying for us, auntie and uncle, you know, sister, brother, you know, maybe pastor or elder, or granny, grandmother, granddaddy. But some things will not change unless you learn to pray for yourself. Until you get sick and tired of being sick and tired, some things will not shift in our lives. Some answers to prayer are on a certain frequency. I can't quite explain it. But it's not until we reach that frequency of intensity that God responds. And there are moments I'm kind of like, okay, God, I cry, please help me. And God's like, well, when you really want help. And the next time around, well, God, come on, would you help me? It's like, well, when you're really serious. But then after a while, God, would you help me? And that cry comes from my heart. It unlocks things. And there are moments in our journey a casual prayer won't do. But finally, Jonah prayed to the Lord. Now watch where he prayed from. From the fish's belly. This message today is for folks that are still in the middle of it. You've been asking God for a way out of it, but you feel stuck. Well, Jonah's about to tell us what to do. Watch what he did. And what Jonah really, he starts telling a narrative. He starts telling his story. And he said, I cried out to the Lord because of my affliction. Why is it that it often takes affliction before we cry out the way we need to cry out? Psalms 119:71 says, it says, it was good that I was afflicted, that I might learn your statutes. Now that's grown folk stuff right there. Because when you're young, you don't understand why this affliction happened. When you live long enough, you understand there's certain lessons you only learn when you've been afflicted, when you've been through something, when you felt something, when you got to the end of yourself. David said it this way, Psalm 18:6. In my distress, had I not been distressed, I might not have cried out. I might have watched another television show. I might have called another friend on the phone. But in my, it got bad enough. I had to find myself on my knees. In my distress, I called upon the Lord, cried out to my God, and he heard my voice from his temple. Unfortunately, sometimes affliction is the only way we'll learn. It used to be said, and I don't know that it can be said anymore, and I don't want to get anyone in trouble with social services. Love your children. Please do not abuse and harm your children. But in my generation, it was said that God put special padding in that special location on the backside of a child. Special padding. So if they wouldn't learn from your word, they learn from the hand. Now, I'm not recommending that. I don't want to get anybody in trouble. Certainly don't leave any bruises. I'm teasing and serious at the same time. So sometimes affliction is the only way our hard-headed selves learn. So God has to reluctantly send us to school. So Jonah prayed to the Lord from the fish's belly. And Jonah said, and he answered me. You can pray from wherever you are, while you're still in the midst of that perversion, in the midst of that addiction, in the midst of bitterness, exasperation, God still hears a sinner's prayer. All throughout the book up to this point, all we've seen in Jonah was him misbehaving. All we saw Jonah do was disobey and run. But as bad as Jonah misbehaved, God still heard his prayer. And if you fight your battle on your knees, you will win every time. And he continues to tell his story. He said, out of the belly of Sheol. Sheol was Hebrew, is Hebrew for the grave. In other words, Jonah was in and out of consciousness. Jonah was literally at death's door. And this is why, you know, I don't always discount. You don't know what happens to a person in their final hours right before they pass. He had been stubborn up to this point, but finally he got to death's door. And it said, and I cried and you heard my voice. Jonah messed up, but God still heard him. I like what C.S. Lewis said. He said, the Christian does not believe that God loves us because we are good, but that God makes us good because he loves us. So Jonah is continuing to tell us what he said from the stomach of the fish. So that any of us ever find us in the belly of a situation, we ever find ourselves stuck in a situation that seemed to have been custom designed for our particular rebellion, we'd have a model to look to. It said, for you cast me into the deep. And this is important. It was literally, it was the sailors that threw him into the water. But Jonah recognized that it was God's plan that was being worked through men. This is important. Do not get bitter when people throw you overboard. But maybe God let that happen because you were going with them in the wrong direction. So that relationship that did not work, you better thank God that they threw you out and didn't call you back. Because you were going with them in the wrong direction. For you cast me into the deep. Again, we saw the sailors do it, but God was behind some of the events happening. Into the heart of the seas, and the flood surrounded me. All your billows and your waves passed over me. Ever love a person whose attitude took all the fun out of it? Yeah. This is how it was with Jonah and the Lord. And it's not that we love that troubled child less. We just enjoy loving them less. You see, God doesn't bring his children through troubled waters to drown us, but to cleanse us from the garbage that gets in love's way. Then I said to myself, I started coming to myself, and listen, in a moment we're going to talk about how far down he had gone, but I said to myself, and when you're in the middle of it, it's what you say to yourself. Mama may say, daddy may say, a psychologist might say, but what you say to yourself is one of the most important things. Remember the prodigal, he came to himself. Mom and dad, you can spend all that money sending your child to college, but if your child don't want to go, until that child says to themselves, I need to do this thing, you're only going to get so far. That was free for somebody in the room. Then I said, I have been cast out of your sight. He realized that his greatest pain was not from his circumstances, but from his separation from God. James 4 and 8 tells us, draw near to God, and he will draw near to you. Yet, he's coming to himself. He's in the middle, he's in this fishy, this stinky, messed up situation. Yet I will look again toward your holy temple. The only reason he got out of the situation is because he looked again. Beloved, you gotta look again. Because when God is all you have left, you are left with all you need. So he's still telling his story, saying it in the first person, because this is literally what happened to him. He said, the waters surrounded me. He was totally overcome and overwhelmed. But then it says, even to my soul. So his problem was not just on the outside. It was happening. It was the problem was in his soul on the inside of him. The deep closed around me. It closed around him physically, but also to his very soul. The seaweed were wrapped around my head. And the more Jonah struggled to get out, the tighter his circumstances wrapped around him as he tried to get out in his own strength, he couldn't. And then watch verse 6. I went down. Remember in 1 and 3, Jonah went down to Joppa? Then in 1 and 5, he went down to the lowest part of the ship. Then in 1:15, he's thrown down from the ship into the water. Now in 2 and verse 5, he finally goes down to the bottom of the sea. But what Jonah is about to teach us, just because you hit the bottom doesn't mean you need to stay there. This is his testimony. This is his story. He said, I went down to the moorings of the mountains. The fish took him deep. The earth with its bars closed behind me forever. There was no way for me to get out. I was swallowed up. My destiny seemed to be in the hands of the circumstance or this fish that I was in. But again, when you're down to nothing, God is always up to something. But watch what he says. Yet you have brought me up from the pit. When my soul fainted within me, when no one else could help, when I was getting what I deserved, I remembered God's mercy. He says, in that terrible situation, I remembered the Lord. I remember the verses my pastors used to teach. I remember the songs of Zion my mother used to sing. I remember the presence of God I experienced when I was in the midst of God's people. And I remembered the Lord, which implies up to that time he had forgotten. And sometimes affliction comes into our lives to remind. And the more, now listen, everyone who lives godly in Christ is going to suffer persecution. You're going to deal with stuff no matter what. But some stuff doesn't have to be. If we would just keep in the forefront of our mind, God is faithful. He is God. I am man. He said X, so I say X. He says Y, I say Y. I am creature. He is creator. And I submit. And my prayer went up to you in your holy temple.

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8: With SRN News, I'm John Scott. Republicans set together this week in Dallas for a midterm convention, a two-day event President Trump and other Republicans are hoping will generate enthusiasm for the GOP. The U.S. Southern Command has sunk another Ecuadorian vessel that the U.S. alleged was linked to the criminal group Los Concheros. The sinking Monday, the latest action by the U.S. against boats and vessels in Latin America that it said were involved in drug trafficking. Flights to and from Indonesia's capital of Jakarta resuming after ash from a volcanic eruption forced a two-day closure and halted nearly 3,000 flights in that country. There was no activity on Wall Street Monday as the markets were closed for the Labor Day holiday. Trading will resume on Tuesday. This is SRN News.
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0: Egypt is overrun by plagues. Yet instead of yielding, Pharaoh keeps hardening his heart against God. And as the pressure builds, he begins to bargain. Welcome to Through the Bible. I'm your host, Steve Schwetz, on this five-year journey through God's Word. And our teacher, of course, is Dr. J. Vernon McGee. And he walks us through two of Pharaoh's proposals and draws a striking parallel to the kinds of compromises Christians can be tempted to make as well. But before we turn to our study, let's listen to something that Dr. McGee shared years ago about letter writing.
1: I have been absolutely startled and amazed that this past summer we asked questions in conferences. In fact, the directors would ask questions of the people that attended. How many of you listened to the Through the Bible radio? And we had it anywhere from 60% to 90%. And in an audience of 1,000 people, the question then was asked, how many of you have ever written? Less than 100 people have written, and yet sometimes 900, 800 people were there and listened to the program. Now, we feel like that we're doing a pretty bad job not to encourage you to write to the program that you listen to. And if you are getting a blessing here, and we always feel like people ought to support the place where they're getting the blessing. Our policy has been not to spend a great deal of time begging, but just to let you know what our policy is. We stay on a station as long as it supports itself or almost supports itself. And then if it doesn't, then we give a little warning that we're going to have to go off the station unless we get the support. And then if the support does not come in, and oftentimes it does, then we go off the station if necessary and move to another one. So that has been our policy down through the years.
0: 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Pasadena, California, 91109. In Canada, Box 25325, London, Ontario, N6C, 6B1. And when you're in touch, be sure to tell us how or on what station you hear Through the Bible. Let's pray for one another as we prepare to spend time in God's Word. Heavenly Father, thank you for your Word that's applicable to each of us. Protect us from the deadly sin of compromise as we seek to be more like Jesus each day. It's in His name we pray. Amen. 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
1: Now today, friends, as we return back to the 8th chapter of Exodus, we're seeing the judgment of the plagues upon the land of Egypt. These are directed actually at the gods of Egypt, because Egypt was a land of idolatry, worshiping about 3,000 different gods and goddesses. The first, we saw that the Nile was turned to blood, and then the second one, and actually, I'd like to call it a third one, although it's not customarily done so, of the frogs, because the first one really was the rod of Aaron that became actually a crocodile. You see, the land of Egypt was the place of zoolatry. They worshipped all kinds of animals, and this one of the frogs is an example of it. And we saw that last time. I'd like to add a little bit more to it. The frogs actually were represented, of course, by Hika, as we mentioned last time. And Hika was a frog-headed goddess. But also, there was Hapi, H-A-P-I, and he was the bestower of nourishment. And they always depicted him, that is the Egyptians, as holding a frog out of his mouth that flowed with a stream of nourishment. And this, I think, shows the close relationship between the god of the Nile and Hika, the frog goddess, who was one of the oldest mother goddesses She was the goddess of fertility and rebirth and the patroness of midwives. One Egyptian picture shows this frog-headed goddess reciting spells to effect the resurrection of Osiris, and a carving shows Heka kneeling before the queen and superintending at the birth of Hatshepsut. Now, the frogs were very common in the land of Egypt, and so we find here this plague leveled against them. Now, they were sacred. You didn't kill them, but when you get up of a morning, as we said before, and as it says here, they were in the bed, and they were in every room in the home. They were in the kitchen, in the kneading troughs, in the ovens. And I tell you, when they're sacred and you can't kill them, you really got a problem with frogs. And we suggested last time that probably God was smiling. But now we come to the most amazing thing of all. Now, this is a great miracle. But notice what happened as we read on, verse 6. And Aaron stretched out his hand over the waters of Egypt, and the frogs came up and covered the land of Egypt. Now, listen to this. And the magicians did so with their enchantments and brought up frogs upon the land of Egypt. Now, the magicians could duplicate this. This is an amazing thing, by the way, and it reveals the power of Satan, and this is satanic power. Verse 8, then Pharaoh called for Moses and Aaron and said, entreat the Lord that he may take away the frogs from me and from my people, and I'll let the people go that they may do sacrifice unto the Lord. And Moses said unto Pharaoh, glory over me, when shall I entreat for thee and for thy servants and for thy people to destroy the frogs from thee and of thy houses, that they may remain in the river only? And he said, tomorrow. And he said, be it according to thy word, that thou mayest know that there is none like unto the Lord our God. And the frogs shall depart from thee and from thy houses, from thy servants and from thy people. They shall remain in the river only. Now, this is a miracle that was duplicated by the magicians. Now, notice further on. And Moses and Aaron went out from Pharaoh, and Moses cried unto the Lord because of the frogs which he had brought against Pharaoh. And the Lord did according to the word of Moses, and the frogs died out of the houses, out of the villages, and out of the fields. And they gathered them together upon heaps, and the land stank. And when Pharaoh saw that there was respite, he hardened his heart and hearkened not unto them, as the Lord had said. Now, we get here a more comprehensive picture of the hardening. It says here, Pharaoh hardened his own heart. You see, all God did was just bring out what was already in a hard heart, and that was to demonstrate that it was a hard heart. Now, he did not repent even after this. And, of course, the very fact his own magicians could duplicate it. Now, verse 16, and the Lord said unto Moses, say unto Aaron, stretch out thy rod and smite the dust of the land, that it may become lice throughout all the land of Egypt. And they did so. For Aaron stretched out his hand with his rod and smote the dust of the earth, and it became lice in man and in beast. All the dust of the land became lice throughout all the land of Egypt. Now note this, and this is interesting. And the magicians did so with their enchantments to bring forth lice, but they could not. So there were lice upon man and upon beast. Then the magician said unto Pharaoh, this is the finger of God. And Pharaoh's heart was hardened, and he hearkened not unto them, as the Lord had said. Now, up to this point, the magicians were able to duplicate every miracle, but they are not able to duplicate this. Well, how had they done the others? Well, I must confess, I don't know. But it raises the question, were they fakes? Were they really magicians in our understanding of it? Was it a trick that they were performing? Well, at least at this juncture, they acknowledge the finger of God, and as it were, God is gradually convincing them. But notice this plague of lice again. The plague of lice was that which actually had to do with the earth god Keb. Or Geb. The judgment, of course, brought loathing upon Geb, the earth god. And he's closely related to the earth in all of its states. Geb was the one who made his report to Osiris on the state of the harvest, and from him came an emanation of holy oil in which the backbone was immersed in the work of making a dummy. So you see that this thing entered into the very life of these Egyptians. Actually, this word lice, though, could mean gnats or mosquitoes. Gesenius made that alteration, by the way. And the root meaning means to cover or to nip or to pinch. And the very interesting thing is that nipping or pinching or covering, I don't think that a mosquito could fulfill all that, or actually a gnat, but certainly lice would. Here is a statement made by a leading zoologist. He says the mites form an enormous order whose function in life is a large extent to play the scavenger. Well, now you can well understand with all those frogs around, and the record here says that the land was smelling bad, and these gnats could eventually get rid of them. They could become a blessing as well as a curse also. Now, we have this word, though, that was given by Mr. Bedenell, and he tells about his experience in the land of Egypt. And I think this is quite interesting in connection with the lice. He says, I noticed that the sand appeared to be in motion. Closer inspection revealed that the surface of the ground was a moving mass of minute ticks, thousands of which were crawling up my legs. I beat a hasty retreat, pondering the words of the scriptures. The dust of the land became lice throughout all the land of Egypt. The miracle now is one that could not be duplicated. God's beginning to level it against the very life in the land of Egypt. Now let's move on here in verse 20. And the Lord said unto Moses, Rise up early in the morning and stand before Pharaoh. Lo, he cometh forth to the water, and say unto him, Thus saith the Lord, Let my people go, that they may serve me. Else, if thou wilt not let my people go, behold, I'll send swarms of flies upon thee, and upon thy servants, upon thy people, into thy houses. And the houses of the Egyptians shall be full of swarms of flies, and also the ground whereon they are. And I will sever in that day the land of Goshen, in which my people dwell, that no swarms of flies shall be there, to the end thou mayest know that I am the Lord in the midst of the earth. And I will put a division between my people and thy people. Tomorrow shall this sign be. You see, up to this sign, this plague, why, it had been on the land of Goshen where the children of Israel were. And a great many people were probably telling Pharaoh, well, after all, they are suffering as well as our people. It's obvious that this is not from God, but has a natural explanation, or maybe one of our gods happens to be doing this. Well, now, in this plague, God makes a distinction. From here on, none of the plagues will touch the land of Goshen, where the children of Israel are, and the judgment will be upon the land of Egypt. Now, this is the judgment of the flies. That of the lice was against the earth god. But now the flies are actually here. They're beetles, or scarabs, as they are known in Egypt. Many of them are gold that they found in the tombs in Egypt. They are sacred to Ra, the sun god, Ra Amun, and also to Kippara. These are the gods now that are being reached through this. And that which to the Egyptian was sacred, a place of worship, and now he's touching the main god and goddess of the land of Egypt, Ra Amun. And it causes Pharaoh at this time to want to reach some sort of a compromise with Moses. And notice now the proposal that Pharaoh did. I'm reading verse 24 now of the 8th of Exodus. And the Lord did so, and there came a grievous swarm of flies into the house of Pharaoh and into his servants' houses, and into all the land of Egypt. The land was corrupted by reason of the swarm of flies. And actually, that scarab spoke of eternal life. You find them in the tombs today. They were sacred, as I say. Well, imagine this most sacred thing becoming a curse to the people and certainly a plague on all the land. So Pharaoh wants to work out a compromise. And you have two of them here. You'll find out later he'll make two more compromises, four compromises in all. And here is the first one. Now, verse 25. And Pharaoh called for Moses and for Aaron and said, go ye, sacrifice to your God in the land. You remember? Now, Moses and Aaron said, we want to go 3 days' journey in the wilderness and sacrifice. But now Pharaoh said, all right, sacrifice, but do so in the land. Now, notice this. And Moses said, it's not meet so to do. For we shall sacrifice the abomination of the Egyptians to the Lord our God. Lo, shall we sacrifice the abomination of the Egyptians before their eyes, and will they not stone us? We will go 3 days' journey into the wilderness and sacrifice to the Lord our God as he shall command us. Now, this compromise, first one of Pharaoh, is the same kind of a compromise that is given to Christians today. And it's always satanic. And this first compromise is just simply this. It says, be a Christian. And we think that's very nice for you to be a Christian. But don't be a narrow Christian. Be broad-minded. Fact of the matter is, what they really mean is, don't change your life. And friends, if you don't change your life, you're not a Christian, you see. Now, don't come back and say to me, well, now you're saying that you have to perform good works to be a Christian. No, I don't say it that way. May I say this, that you're saved by faith in Christ and nothing else and works is excluded. But if you have put saving faith in Christ, it'll change your life. And that's where conduct comes in. You see, Christianity believes that the life should be changed and the conduct should be changed. But you've got to change the inner man first and not the outward man. That is the thing that's all important. And this is the kind of compromise that you hear today. And right now, my point is that we have a church that's pretty well compromised. It's still in the land of Egypt. You can't tell the difference today between the average Christian and the average man of the world. You see them in business. You see them in social gatherings. When I hear the fact that over 50% of the citizens of the United States are members of some religious body, and then I am in public places today. I looked on the plane the other day, and they were serving cocktails, and I like to do something to pass the time, and I just began to count the people that were having cocktails, and I decided that that would be too big an undertaking. I just counted those that didn't. I would say that in the plane, there were less than four people that did not take cocktails. Now, friends, there must have been some church members on there. And if they are, they are sacrificing in the land of Egypt. They are broad-minded. They don't want to be squares. They want to live like the world. Friends, we are in a race today, and it's a race with two horses. One's a black horse, one's a white horse. And you put one foot on one and one foot on the other one, and you're going to make a strange discovery. They're both going the opposite direction. And you've got to make up your mind which one you're going with. And here you find that Moses will not accept this. He says, we'll go 3 days' journey in the wilderness. And then Pharaoh comes up with his second one here. And Pharaoh said, I will let you go that you may sacrifice to the Lord your God in the wilderness. Only ye shall not go very far away, entreat for me. Well, now this is just a shade difference than the other. He says, don't go very far away, also entreat for me. And again, this is the same sort of a compromise, only today we find that a great many churches, even fundamental churches, are adopting the program of the world. They are running their entire program on the basis of banquets and promotion and that sort of thing. Yes, they're fundamentally say they believe the book, but they're not very far away, you see. They're very much like the world. And you honestly can't tell the difference between some churches today and the Rotary Club or any of these other knife and fork clubs. They're about the same. There's not much difference. And they're made up, I would say, largely of those that do not know what it is really to trust Christ. Now, that's not satisfactory. Moses said, "Behold, I go out from thee, and I'll entreat the Lord that the swarms of flies may depart from Pharaoh, from his servants, from his people tomorrow, but let not Pharaoh deal deceitfully any more in not letting the people go to sacrifice to the Lord." And Moses went out from Pharaoh and entreated the Lord, and the Lord did according to the word of Moses, and he removed the swarms of flies from Pharaoh, from his servants, from his people, and there remained not one. And Pharaoh hardened his heart at this time also, neither would he let the people go. Now that's important to see, friends, because it's Pharaoh that's hardening his heart, actually. All God is doing is making him reveal what is already in his heart. Now we come to chapter 9, and here in chapter 9, we have a fifth judgment here, and this is the murrain on the cattle. And let me read this. "Then the Lord said unto Moses, Go in unto Pharaoh and tell him, Thus saith the Lord God of the Hebrews, Let my people go, that they may serve me. For if thou refuse to let them go, and wilt hold them still, behold, the hand of the Lord is upon thy cattle, which is in the field, upon the horses, upon the asses, the camels, the oxen, upon the sheep. There shall be a very grievous murrain, and the Lord shall sever between the cattle of Israel and the cattle of Egypt, and there shall nothing die of all that is in the children of Israel. And the Lord appointed a set time, saying, Tomorrow the Lord shall do this thing in the land. And the Lord did that thing on the morrow, and all the cattle of Egypt died, but of the cattle of the children of Israel died not one. And Pharaoh sent, and behold, there was not one of the cattle of the Israelites dead. And the heart of Pharaoh was hardened, and he did not let the people go." Now, you would think by this time he'd be impressed and would let them go. And the fact that it was obvious now that God is certainly in this and that he is dealing with him. Now, again, may I say that the land of Egypt at that time was a land of zoolatry, the worship of the entire animal world. And Apis was the black bull of Egypt and was worshipped. And you find a great deal of that in that land. And so here, what you have is really the worship of a sick cow. And I call your attention to it again. God must have smiled at this, because there is humor in the Bible. And I imagine he smiled at this judgment. But you see, he's now leveling his judgments against this awful, frightful institution of idolatry that was in the land of Egypt and had such a hold upon these people, and not only these people, but also upon God's people, for they had gone into idolatry at this time, as we shall see later on. So until next time, may God bless you, my beloved.
0: You know, it's easy to point a finger at the Egyptians or even at our culture. But what about us? 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And as a reminder, there's always room for more on the Bible Bus. 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I'm Steve Schwetz, and I'll be here holding the doors of the Bible bus wide open for you to hop aboard.

0: 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That's what we believe at Through the Bible.
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5: With SRN News, I'm John Scott. The NTSB calling the Amazon cargo plane crash scene in Miami devastating and says the flight and voice recoverers have been recovered. The NTSB expected to release more information Tuesday. Republicans descend on Dallas this week for a two-day midterm convention. A U.S. Immigration and Customs Enforcement officer pleading not guilty to charges alleging he lied to investigators about being attacked with a broom and shovel before he shot and wounded a Venezuelan man during the Minnesota immigration crackdown last winter. A new round of escalation between Israel and the Lebanese terrorist group Hezbollah. A U.S. brokered truce between Israel and Hezbollah has been repeatedly violated, with Israel carrying out airstrikes in Lebanon and Hezbollah firing drones at Israeli troops. This is SRN News.
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7: Today will be mostly sunny with a high of 86. Tonight, expect clear to partly cloudy skies with a low of 67. Tomorrow will be partly sunny and hot, reaching a high of 90. On Thursday, anticipate intervals of clouds and sunshine with widely separated thunderstorms. It will be hot with a high of 90. Friday will be partly sunny with a high of 81. Saturday is expected to be mostly cloudy and humid with a high of 81. With the AccuWeather forecast, I'm meteorologist Joe.
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11: The Lord is not willing that any should perish, but that all should come to repentance. But Pastor Greg Laurie points out the challenge of that message.
12: You know, people will talk about anything. Oh, I believe in this, and I believe in a little bit of that, and I believe in some of this other thing where I just made up a bunch of stuff, and this is what I believe now. Sort of like an ABC religion. ABC, anything but Christ. How do we reach a culture like this? How do we tell them about Jesus Christ?

0: As believers who want to share our faith, sometimes it would seem we're attempting to deliver a message many people just don't want to hear. They think they don't need to hear it. Well, the truth is, everyone needs the hope of Jesus Christ. Today on A New Beginning, Pastor Greg Laurie reminds us God built us with a hunger for God. People may try to feed that hunger with the things of this world, but sooner or later, they'll come to realize their hunger is for something more.
1: Let's grab our Bibles, turn to Acts chapter 17. The title of my message is, How to Reach Our Culture with the Gospel. So there was an event that was being held, and a minister was asked to come and share just a few words, which sometimes is challenging for preachers, because we can be long-winded, right? So the preacher got up to speak, and he quickly went to his allotted time, which was 5 minutes, and he was continuing to speak, and now it's 8 minutes, now it's 9 minutes. So there was a moderator there. He cleared his throat, hoping the preacher would hear and stop. Still, the minister droned on. Then the moderator lightly tapped the gavel to get the preacher's attention. Still, this preacher kept preaching. Now it's 20 minutes, and it's ruining the entire event because they have other things that are going to happen. And now the moderator pounds down the gavel loudly, and still the preacher is speaking. Moderator couldn't take it anymore. He took the gavel and threw it at the preacher. It barely missed the preacher and hit an elderly man who had fallen asleep in the front row. The old dude woke up, saw the preacher was still speaking, and then he said to the moderator, "Hit me again. I can still hear him." We've all heard that preacher, and sometimes we've been that preacher. Oh, not behind a pulpit, but we're the kind of person that when we come along, people want to go in the other direction. Because here comes you or me with our message, and it's the way we deliver it that drives people crazy. So let's take a master class from a master communicator, the Apostle Paul. Let's take a page out of his playbook on how to reach our culture with the gospel. And so Acts chapter 17 is the story of Paul bringing the gospel to the city of Athens. At this time, Athens was sort of waning from its former glory, but it was effectively the cultural and intellectual center of the world. It was the base of the great Greek philosophers like Socrates, Plato, Aristotle, and many others. Their thoughts and teachings still impact many today, as a matter of fact. So Paul's just sort of hanging around in Athens, and he does what you would do when you're in a city like that. He went sightseeing. I've been to Athens. We went there as a part of a tour to Israel and walking in the footsteps of Paul. And I've actually spoken on Mars Hill where Paul addressed these people. And so he's just checking things out. There's the great Parthenon, a temple built to one of their false gods. In fact, there were false gods everywhere in Athens. It was said it was easier to find a god in Athens than a man. It's estimated there were at least 30,000 altars erected to various Greek deities like Zeus, who is the king of all gods. And there's Athena, the goddess of heroic behavior, Epaphrodite, the goddess of love and lust, Morpheus, the god of dreams, Poseidon, the god of sinking ships. No, not really. That was some movie about the Poseidon. Forget it. That was actually the goddess of storms and earthquakes. And then finally, there was Nike, the goddess of shoes. We know that for sure, okay? So all these various deities were there. And so Paul's just kind of taking it in. He's walking around the city. He's absorbing the culture. And now he begins his message in Acts 17, starting in verse 16. We read, and I'm reading from the New Living Translation. When Paul was waiting for them at Athens, he was deeply troubled by all the idols he saw everywhere in the city. He went to the synagogue to debate with the Jews and the God-fearing Gentiles and spoke daily in the public square to all who happened to be there. And he had a debate with some of the Epicurean and Stoic philosophers. Then he told them about Jesus and his resurrection. And they said, this babbler has picked up some strange ideas. Others said, he's pushing some foreign religion. Then they took him to the Council of Philosophers, also known as the Areopagus, and said, come and tell us more about this new religion. You're seeing some rather startling things, and we want to know what it's all about. It should be explained that the Athenians, as well as the foreigners in Athens, seem to spend all of their time discussing the latest ideas. So Paul, standing before the council, addressed them as follows. Men of Athens, I notice you're very religious. If you were to give this statement today, you would say, a people of America, I see that you're into spirituality. That's effectively what he was saying. And I was walking among your many altars, and one of them had this inscription on it, to an unknown God. You've been worshiping him without knowing who he is, and now I wish to tell you about him. That's a powerful text, and we'll stop there. You know, we live in a unique time in American history. Our culture, our nation, is a lot more like Mars Hill than any other time. Mars Hill was the place where the philosophers would speak and trade in the latest ideas of the time. They were a completely secular culture. We're becoming more of a secular culture. So this is the audience, if you will, that Paul is addressing in his day. As verse 21 says, they spent all their time discussing the latest ideas. Sort of like an ABC religion. ABC, anything but Christ.
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1: You know, people will talk about anything. Oh, I believe in this, and I believe in a little bit of that, and I believe in some of this other thing, or I just made up a bunch of stuff, and this is what I believe now. And so here's Paul now with this challenge that's not unlike the challenge you and I face every day. How do we reach a culture like this? How do we connect to people like this? How do we tell them about Jesus Christ? Because really, as the Bible says, there's nothing new under the sun. Ecclesiastes says, history merely repeats itself. It's all been done before. Nothing under the sun is truly new. How true is that? It's just a repeat of it in a new way. Malcolm Muggeridge once said, quote, all new news is old news happening to new people, right? So things are not as different today as you think they are. I think these first century principles apply to us in the 21st century. So how can we be better communicators in the time in which we live? Point number one, effective communication begins with a burden. Effective communication begins with a burden. Look at verse 16. While Paul was waiting for them in Athens, he was greatly distressed that the city was full of idols. He was greatly distressed the city was full of idols. The word used here for distressed means seizure, spasm, or outburst. So this is a visible reaction from Paul. You know, if you're upset by something, someone might say, hey, don't have a seizure, man. Paul was kind of having a spiritual seizure. He was just grieved to see the absence of the living God and in his place every conceivable substitute. And I wonder if you ever feel that way. I know I do. You know, when I look at a news site, it's so frustrating to me to see the evil in the world, the horrible things that people do to people, the wrong ideas that people fall for, the tragedy of so many human lives. And then we look at all these idols, all these false gods. I would say for us today, for us, celebrities are false gods. You know, what are they up to? What's the latest thing? What did they just post? Oh, wow, look at how they look here. And they're using all these filters. They don't even look like the people they are. And I think people sort of put these people on pedestals and these ideologies, etc. But I want you to remember something. When you look at people doing godless things, they are not the enemy. The devil is the enemy. I think we forget this sometimes. And sometimes even in our world of politics, you know, we get really worked up. They're so evil. They're so bad. Okay, hold on now. Here's what the Bible teaches. They are a sinner under the captive of Satan. Now, granted, they're doing evil things. What they're doing is wrong, but we're not supposed to hate sinners. We're supposed to love sinners. Hate the sin, sure, but love the sinners. Don't forget, Jesus was called the friend of sinners. 2 Timothy 2:26 says, pray that they'll come to their senses and escape from the devil's trap, for they've been held captive by him to do whatever he wants. Don't forget, you used to be one of them. How were you reached? By someone yelling at you? By someone hating you? No, I'm sure it was the love of God that got through to you, right? Someone showed God's love. Satan is the enemy. Sinners are not the enemy. They're under his control, and we're praying that they'll be set free. You know, it's interesting, that phrase that Paul uses, therefore people being held captive, it means they're caught alive. Caught alive. The only other time that phrase is used in the New Testament is when Jesus says, follow me and I'll make you a fisher of men, or a better translation would be, follow me and you will catch men alive. So here's the choice. They can either be caught alive by the devil, if you will, or caught alive by Christ through our evangelistic efforts. Bringing me to my second point, Paul was culturally relevant. He was culturally relevant. It's called reading the room. Paul quotes one of their secular philosophers to build a bridge to his audience. He says, I want to talk to you about the unknown God. I notice that you're very religious, or as I said, we might say today, you're into spirituality. So, you know, this is a great way to start. And I do this all the time. You know, I do this when I preach. I do this one-on-one. I try to find a little bridge to walk over with the person I'm speaking to. I have a book called Lennon, Dylan, Alice, and Jesus. Now, I know that's a weird name for a book, okay? So, you know, I've done some other biographies on Johnny Cash, Steve McQueen, Billy Graham. So this one is about these rock stars that are known by many people and what happened in their lives spiritually. And the co-author I work with, and I were able to dig up some really interesting things about people that are in the public eye who actually encountered Christ. I'm not saying all of these people are Christians. Some of them are, some of them aren't. But basically, my premise of this book is to show that no one is beyond the reach of God. So here's like John Lennon as an example. Of course, part of the Beatles. And everyone thinks John Lennon was the most anti-Christ guy that ever lived. Because after all, he wrote the song Imagine. Imagine there's no heaven, no hell below you, above you only sky, etc. He said, we're more popular than Jesus, speaking of the Beatles. Well, some things happened toward the end of Lennon's life many people don't know about. And that was a moment in his life where he actually professed faith in Jesus Christ. Now, granted, it did not last, but I explore that. What actually happened to this guy? And there's a lot of other things in there that you'll learn about people that have come to Christ. And I also deal with present day pop stars as well, many of whom have made professions of faith. I start the book with these words. There'll be three surprises when we get to heaven. Number one, some of the people we thought would be there won't be there. Number two, some of the people we never thought would be there will be there. Number three, we'll be there. So Because sometimes people misunderstand, I think, when I do things like that. Why are you talking to that person? And why are you doing this film here? And what is this all about? I'm trying to build bridges. I don't want to just talk to Christians. I want to talk to non-believers and tell them about Christ. Because someone did that for me. They came to my high school campus and they shared the gospel and kind of entered my weird little world. And I heard it and I understood it and I believed. And I want to do that for other people as well.

0: Good insight from Pastor Greg Laurie today here on A New Beginning. And he comes back to close our study time in prayer in just a moment. Now, Pastor Greg mentioned his book, Lennon, Dylan, Alice, and Jesus. 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Just click the store icon at the top of the page. Lennon, Dylan, Alice, and Jesus. You'll find it's a fascinating read. But listen, if you've never come into a relationship with the Lord, we'd invite you to do that today. It's just too important to put it off. Pastor Greg, what would you say to the listener who wants to make that change right now?
1: What I would say is, he's only a prayer away, which means if you will call upon the name of the Lord right now through prayer, he will hear your prayer and answer your prayer. Listen, if you want Jesus Christ to come into your life, if you want him to forgive you of your sin, if you want to know that you'll go to heaven when you die, just pray this prayer right now after me. Just pray, Lord Jesus, I know that I'm a sinner, but I know that you're the Savior who died on the cross for my sin and rose again from the dead. I turn from my sin now, and I choose to follow you from this moment forward as my Savior and Lord, as my God and my friend. In Jesus' name I pray. Amen.
0: Amen. 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Well, Pastor Greg, we're excited to make available your new book called What Every Growing Christian Needs to Know. Now, we're likely speaking to someone who genuinely loves God, but feels stuck in the same exact spiritual rut they were in last year. You know, what does spiritual growth actually look like for the typical believer trying to juggle work and kids and bills and laundry and traffic and life, you know?
1: Yeah, life. That's right. Well, that's a great question. And I would say that we need to understand that the Bible says the just shall live by faith. It doesn't say the just shall live by feeling. Our feelings can mislead us. We can have highs and lows. Sometimes we don't feel so good. But we need to discipline ourselves to do certain things that will help us to grow spiritually. And we just keep walking forward, put one foot in front of the other. And I know we feel we're so busy. We'll say, I don't have time for the Bible, but you have time for television. You have time for podcasts. You have time for doom scrolling on your phone. You have time for a lot of things. The reality is you make time for what matters to you. So make time for the Word of God. So I talk about that and a whole lot more in a new book that I've written called What Every Growing Christian Needs to Know. And we talk about those disciplines, those things that every Christian needs to keep in play in their life to be balanced spiritually and to continue in their spiritual growth. And so we want to send you this book for your gift of any size. Let me explain that for a moment, because we could obviously just offer it for sale. But the reason we say for your gift of any size is because we don't want anyone to say, well, I can't afford that and I can't have a copy now. No, we'll get you a copy. Whatever you send, we'll send you a copy in return. But there's somebody else that would say, well, I can afford that and I can afford to give extra so more people could get a copy. That's great. We appreciate that. And we take any resources we receive from these special offers that we make available to our listeners, and we use them to continue on in our ministry. And We teach the Word of God. You already know that if you listen to A New Beginning. If you're a new listener, welcome. Glad to have you aboard. And then also, we proclaim the gospel on this program, as you know. And we constantly, what we call, throw the net, which means we give people the opportunity to accept Christ. We lead people in prayer. And Dave, as you know, we have thousands of people pray this prayer with us each and every year. I can't tell you how many times I've met people who never took the time to write us, who will tell me in person, I was listening to your radio show, and I asked Christ to come into my life. So, man, I just love that. And maybe that's happened to you. And by the way, if it has happened to you, if you have come to Christ listening to A New Beginning, there's actually a special number set up that you can call and we'll record your story and we just might play it on the air for the other folks. So what is that number, Dave? Do you know?
0: Yeah, it's 866-871-1144. And that's a special number just to record your comments, not to request this book. Again, 866-871-1144.
1: But hey, let us send you a copy of this book that will really help you in your spiritual growth. Again, it's called What Every Growing Christian Needs to Know. Dave, tell them how to get a copy.
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1: Let's pray. Now, Father, use us to be your light in this dark world. There are so many people that don't know you. They don't know anything about you, and that seems like a bad thing, but in some ways, it could be a good thing because there's no preconceived notions. They're kind of like a blank slate, and we have the answer, the powerful Word of God, the life-changing message of Jesus Christ. Lord, we want to give that message to as many people as possible. We commit ourselves to you now. In Jesus' name we pray. Amen.
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6: Where do you turn when life stops making sense? Some of us reach for expertise, more education, more information, more voices weighing in. But what if the wisdom we're chasing can't be mined, purchased, or learned in any classroom? What if it comes from somewhere else entirely? Today on Insight for Living, Chuck Swindoll continues his study in the book of Job, guiding us toward priorities that anchor the soul when everything is shifting, and pointing us to the one true source of the wisdom we so desperately need. We're in Job chapter 27.
7: Thinking God's thoughts is our highest goal. I've sometimes referred to this as thinking theologically, thinking biblically. That's why I'm such a proponent of scripture memory. You can never think more acutely God's thoughts than when you quote back to Him or to life situations God's word. Think of Job's situation. He is bankrupt. He is childless. He is friendless. His body is covered with boils. He's living with a high fever, intense pain. He is misunderstood. He is blamed. He is rejected. How in the world does he go on? His view of God keeps him going, and not what others are telling him. He recommits himself to things that matter. In fact, he says, because he is so focused, he will not pad the record. He will not speak deceitfully. He will not tell them what is not true. That brings us to the second. Go back to verse 3. As long as life is in me and the breath of God is in my nostrils, my lips certainly will not speak unjustly, nor will my tongue mutter deceit. Far be it from me that I should declare you right. Till I die, I will not put away my integrity from me. Second priority. Walking in integrity is the only way to live. The first, thinking God's thoughts is our highest goal.

0: soul. The second, walking in integrity, is the only way to live. He won't skate. He won't fake it. He won't deceive them. He will not lie. He will tell them the truth. What's the third priority? Realizing that wrong will not ultimately triumph. Realizing that wrong will not ultimately triumph brings us a sense of justice. Job now has begun to see it. And that leads him then to a subject that has been in the back of his mind, perhaps since the bottom dropped out of his life. And that's the subject of wisdom. Wisdom. So he begins to write in chapter 28, albeit poetically. So engineers, you won't enjoy it. I know he'll spend 14 verses coming to the point, but try your best to tolerate it, okay? This is beautiful writing, and he's building to a climax of a question. He just goes about it in a poetic way, and it's leading him toward his fourth priority. Surely there is a mine for silver, and surely there is a place where they refine gold, and we've seen both. We know of both. Iron is taken from the dust and copper is smelted from the rock. Man puts an end to darkness and to the farthest limit. He searches out the rock in gloom and deep shadow. Describes him sinking shafts, verse 4. And from the earth there's food above and there's fire below. And the rocks, verse 6, are the source of sapphire. This is beautiful poetry. The dust contains gold. The path no bird of prey knows, nor has the falcon's eye caught sight of it. Oh, that's the first hint. He's looking for something. It's wisdom. It's not in the earth. It's not in the ore. It's not in the copper. It's not in the gold. It's not in the skies. The falcon hasn't seen it as high as he may fly. He continues, the proud beasts have not trodden it, nor has the fierce lion passed over it. It's not out in the field where the beasts live. He puts his hand on the flint. He overturns the mountains at the base. He hews out channels. This is man at work on this earth. He hews out channels through the rocks. His eye sees anything precious. He dams up the streams from flowing, and what is hidden he brings out to the light. But where is wisdom? Where can wisdom be found, and where is the place of understanding? Man does not know its value, nor is it found in the land of the living. The deep says, it's not with me. The sea answers, it is not with me. Even pure gold cannot be given in exchange for it. Look at what he's saying. Dig into the earth, you'll find precious metals, but you won't find wisdom. Probe into the outer spaces and the mysteries will unfold, but you won't find wisdom. Study nature's wonders and all that this earth holds for you, and it will be exciting discoveries, but you won't find wisdom. This assures us that as helpful as an education is, or reading widely, or traveling broadly, or being mentored by the brightest, none of that will give you wisdom. Not found in textbooks, not found in discoveries, not found in inventions, not found in anyone else's mind. Priority 4, seeking wisdom through human effort is a waste of time. It is a waste of time. By the way, it's a good time to stop and just give you the simple definition of wisdom. The word is used often in the wisdom literature, of course, and need to define it on occasion. Wisdom, I believe, is looking at life from God's point of view. Looking at life as God sees it. That's why it's so valuable to think God's thoughts after him. You look at children as God looks at them. You look at child rearing as God considers child rearing. You look at family as God looks at it. You interpret events as God would interpret them. You see the long view. You see the truth that is in even the midst of the lies. You see beyond the lie to what is really the truth, is what I'm trying to say. So that's wisdom, looking at life from God's point of view. Understanding is responding to life's challenges as God would have us respond. Not in panic, not in confusion, not losing our way, not giving up those things that are invaluable to us and the principles of integrity. We respond to life's challenges as God would have us respond. We trust Him. We believe in Him. Like our friend in China, we refuse to be afraid. We don't operate our lives according to human impulses. As we'll read in this very chapter, God determines the length of our days. And so you don't have to be afraid of dying. Just be glad He doesn't tell you way ahead of time. So you spend all your days wondering if, you know, what it's going to be like. You don't know. I mean, He waits till the last second and then you're gone. So you don't have to worry about it. You can get a great night's sleep and then die that next morning. And you would have never gotten a good sleep if you'd have known that next morning you're gonna die. So He doesn't tell you about it. He has it determined. He doesn't go, he died. That's not the way He responds. He has you living, and He then takes you from this earth, some in their 30s, some in their 40s, some in their 60s, some in their 90s. And it's God's calling, so you can take that plane ride. You can live your life. You can open your blinds and unlock your door and walk out into the sunlight, and you can live your life engaged in people's lives, and you don't have to worry about some sinister force around every corner. God's in charge. It's what a great way to live. You say, Chuck, that sounds almost haphazard. Well, so be it. Haphazard, go after it. You're trusting in a sovereign God. You're not worried about it. I mean, I have people that sit next to me on a plane, they're going through their beads. Relax, it's okay. I had one lady, I'd never met her mother. She said, would you hold my hand? I said, yeah, that's fine. I looked around, I made sure there wasn't some charter member in the church sitting there. It's like, I held her hand. I thought she was going to squeeze the blood out of it. It's like, I just always hate the takeoffs. And I said, it's going to be okay. Well, I'll talk to you in a minute. Wait a minute. I thought, lady, get a shot. It's okay. We took off. She goes, oh, I said, we really helped take off, didn't we? She said, well, that isn't very funny, she said. I'm back there, trying to keep the thing going. Relax. Yeah, we got a great God. And when He says it's over, it's over. That's all. No big deal. Life goes on. That's how God wants us to look at life. Otherwise, we're not worth a toot. We're spending all our time worried, I go down to the store and there's going to be a terrorist at the store. There probably won't be, not the stores I go to, It'd just be the same old dull groceries, They'll be there. You just go do it. Relax. Relax. I don't get wisdom from people that grip my hand on the airplane or feed me all of fear stuff. Does that mean I don't prepare? Of course it doesn't. I love the old American revolutionary comment. Trust in God, but keep your powder dry. Keep your gun loaded. I'm getting really weird in this age of my life. Do I care? I do not care. Anyway, back to verse 20. Where then does... No, don't applaud. I'll be way out of control if you do that. Verse 20. Where then does wisdom come from, and where is the place of understanding? That's the question. Not where does opinion come from. I gave you 50 sources. Most of them aren't worth listening to. But where does wisdom come from? Where does the place of understanding? Verse 23, God understands its way. He knows its place. He looks to the ends of the earth. He sees everything under the heavens. Is that great or what? We see a little tiny, like looking through a toilet paper roll. About that big. That's about all we see. I probably could have used another illustration, but that, you know what I'm talking about. It's about all we see. God has it all seen. He sees it all. And He isn't panicked. It's running its course exactly as He planned it. and his grace washes over all of us. It's a wonderful way to live. Verse 26, he's the one that sets the limit for the rain and course of the thunderbolt. He saw it and declared it, established it and searched it out. And to man he said, behold, the fear of the Lord, that is wisdom. Wow. You can get four PhDs and never get that taught to you. Even in the finest of universities, there's no course on the fear of the Lord. But you will rise in the morning with this awesome respect for God and this hatred for sin. And it's amazing how you'll be able to see life as he wants you to see it and respond as he would have you respond. It begins with the fear of God. I mean, God says it. And to depart from evil is understanding. Fifth priority, cultivating a healthy and holy fear of the Lord gives us wisdom and understanding. There is a man in our congregation who has recently had brain surgery. The tumor in the frontal part of the brain, of the cranium, was pushing his brain back and taking his memory, and it was growing. Because we're friends, I saw him at the hospital recently, and he had this scar from his ear on one side across the top of his head to his ear on the other side, all with brads, closing up the incision where they went into it and took it all, and he's doing great. And he's laying there on the bed when I walk in. He breaks into a smile, and I realize that my going was a different reason than I'd thought. Because in going, I got wisdom, a touch of wisdom. He didn't get any from me. I got it from him. He spoke of the Lord from almost the moment we started our conversation to the end after about 15 minutes and I was gone. I mean, it was just the Lord and God and the Lord. It was the most natural kind of flow of conversation as he spoke of, had been in his brain and had taken that tumor out. And just yesterday, while thinking about the wrap up, I came across Eugene Peterson's introduction to Job from his paraphrase. Listen to what he said. It ties in. Instead of continuing to focus on preventing suffering, which we simply won't be very successful at anyway, perhaps we should begin entering the suffering. Listen to me. Perhaps we should begin entering the suffering, participating insofar as we are able, entering the mystery of looking around for God. In other words, we need to quit feeling sorry for people who suffer and instead look up to them, learn from them. And if they will let us, join them in protest and prayer. Pity can be nearsighted and condescending. Shared suffering can be dignifying and life-changing. As we look at Job's suffering and praying and worshiping, we see that he has already blazed a trail of courage and integrity for us to follow. That is so good. This man in the hospital didn't need pity. He needed respect. He has a leg up on wisdom, on most of us. So when he speaks, it is with new insight about life and about responding to life's challenges. That's come from God through the channel of suffering. And here we are taught to fight it and to resist it and to run from it and even at times resent it, when in fact it is a messenger bearing the great news that brings wisdom to the submissive sufferer. How much wiser you are today because you've hurt, and you've hurt the deepest or perhaps among our wisest. That's why we say we can never be young and wise. Why? Because life's circumstances haven't beaten us up and put scars on our heads, hurt us deeply. Your assignment between now and when we meet again is to read Proverbs 8, 22 to 36. Solomon personifies wisdom. It's beautiful the way he writes it. Proverbs 8, 22 to 36, along with 1 Corinthians 1, which says as a climax, Christ is to us wisdom. So entering into the wisdom comes through faith alone in Christ alone, who leads us to God alone, and then the connection equips us for life. Wisdom speaks in the personal pronouns. The Lord possessed me at the beginning of his way, before his works of old. From everlasting, I, that's wisdom, was established from the beginning, from the earliest times of the earth. When there were no depths, I was brought forth. When there were no springs abounding with water, before the mountains were settled, before the hills, I was brought forth, while he had not yet made earth and fields, nor the first dust of the world. When he established the heavens, I was there. Wisdom outdates creation because it is in God. And as I get to know the living God through his word, his wisdom comes to me, and I'm given a filter system I can never get any other place. And men and women, we become at that point effective witnesses, effective friends, insightful counselors. Because we don't just feel empathy, we see depth. And we don't feel pity, we feel respect. And we embrace the sufferer as our teacher rather than a victim of circumstances. Let's bow our heads. There are times in my life I would just love to be able to put my arms around each one of you individually and say, do you get it? Have I been clear? Do you understand this? Do you realize the value of the scriptures? Do you understand the absolute importance of giving your life fully to Christ, to simply relinquishing your will and embracing his, letting him have the worries and the burden, and you take in return forgiveness and grace and mercy and love and peace and discernment, understanding, all spelling wisdom. If you've never in your life trusted the Lord Jesus Christ's death at Calvary and glorious bodily miraculous resurrection, believing that he's now alive, having died for you, this is the moment. This is the place to start for you. Come today. Thank you, Father, for the things that can be learned in ancient writings from Job's journal. Thank you for preserving it for us. Thank you for putting black print on white pages in a language we can understand. Thank you for capturing our attention by these surprising thoughts, like suffering being a friend rather than an enemy, like challenges in life being the opportunity to model in understanding rather than something to be afraid of or to resent, like the source of wisdom. Forgive us for the wasted effort we've expended looking in the wrong places to find the right stuff. I pray, Lord, that today at this very moment you be working in hearts that cannot find any sense of peace and rest until they find it in your son, Christ. I pray that you'd continue to work on them and work through others with them and then work in them to bring them to faith. That is the work of your Spirit. That is your specialty. And I leave each one with you. And now to him who is able to guard us from stumbling and to present us faultless. What a great thought. To present us faultless before the presence of his glory with exceeding joy. To the only wise God, our Savior, be glory and majesty, dominion, power, forever and ever and ever and ever. And all God's people said, amen.
1: Wisdom, that rare treasure we can't dig up or buy, given freely by the God who holds all things in his hands. What a gift to know that when we fear the Lord and turn from evil, he grants us eyes to see life the way he sees it. This is Insight for Living. Chuck Swindoll titled today's message, A Recommitment to Things That Matter. 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
13: Pam and I asked the question several years ago, like, what has really made our relationship work? You know, because it's easy to talk about theory.
14: Yeah, this is good.
13: But, like, what really made it work? And what we came up with was we decided early on to be tough on ourselves and tender on each other.
15: That's Bill Farrell, and he and his wife Pam are with us today on Focus on the Family with Jim Daly, and we're so glad you've joined us. I'm John Fuller.
14: John, you and I both know people that have hit the wall just a few months or years into their marriage. It just becomes a place that they're not as happy as they thought they would be. Some couples are facing that intense conflict right now, and if that's where you're at, we want to help. Focus is here for you, so please get in touch with us. We have so many great resources, including a marriage intensive. It's 4 days, typically, and you spend about 38, 40 hours working on your marriage. It's one of the best things that we have going here at Focus. It has a post 2-year survey of 80% of those couples still married and doing better. So I'm proud of that, and I will continue to talk about it from time to time. Oftentimes, husbands and wives, they just feel so disillusioned because their marital experience has not met their expectations. And today we're going to talk with a wonderful couple about how to really do marriage so much better.
15: Yeah, they've been married for over 40 years. Bill and Pam Farrell have been here a number of times, and they always get a great response from our listeners. We've got a couple of their books that are kind of paired together, a His and Hers edition of Marriage Meetups, a planner for couples who want a productive, passionate, and purposeful life. And we'll post more details about the Farrells and this bundled resource at our website.
14: Bill and Pam, welcome back to Focus.
16: So good to be here. Yay.
14: I love your enthusiasm.
13: Isn't that fun?
16: It is fun.
14: Well, let me ask Bill, is that fun?
13: Yeah, and it's genuine. Like
14: absolutely.
13: I told Pam early in our marriage, you cannot drink coffee because you came into the world pre-caffeinated.
14: That is very true. Pam is loaded with energy. Okay, so early this morning, I was getting ready for the show, and I was reading the prep, and Gene sat down to have a cup of coffee with me. And
16: nice.
14: She was saying, you know, I kind of explained the concept of marriage meetups, and she said, oh, I like that. And I was like, really? See, today's your chore is to win me over.
16: Awesome.
14: But my wife, she loved the idea. She said, we should do this.
16: Amen.
14: So I think we're going to be starting to do the marriage meetup weekly.
13: You mean we're Gene's advocates today?
14: Yes, absolutely.
15: This is an intervention.
14: This is the beat down of Jim Daly. But, you know, frankly, that's what's funny. I mean, I think typically opposites marry. Not
16: they
14: always,
16: do.
14: And I get that. But I think in this area, Gene really connected with the concept of having a weekly marriage meetup and talking things over. And I was like, I've got so many meetings. That's not a meeting I want to have. And that's probably something you encounter all the time,
16: right?
14: Oh,
16: it is. But hey, it's got some upsides to this meeting that probably your other meetings do not have. Yeah.
14: That is well said. Invest wisely.
13: And, you know, John, in your introduction, you mentioned we've been married over 40 years, which seems kind of impossible, like it gets here so fast, but we didn't write this book early, even though we've been doing this our whole marriage.
16: Right.
14: Well,
13: because
14: that's good.
13: The reaction we get is, really? Is it that much work?
16: It's like homework.
13: Like really?
14: I feel so stupid right now.
13: And we, we've been asking ourselves, okay, how do we do this in a way that people can relate to?
14: Mm-hmm.
13: Because when you say, hey, you should have a business meeting with your partner, like, I do those. I have plenty of those. I don't want to do that with my spouse.
14: Right.
13: And when the whole COVID shutdown hit, you know, and everybody was just home, we thought, this is a good time to get this written.
14: Yeah, I mean, you guys have been practicing this for a long time.
13: Yeah. And the reason why I think people resist it is the big disruptor of intimacy is responsibility. So when you get married and you're first at it, your responsibility is off on the side and you're just focused on each other. And then every year adds more responsibility.
14: Yeah.
13: And pretty soon it gets in the way of intimacy.
14: You know, I relate to Jean's enthusiasm. It's like for her, it's a solution to something she's, you know, wanting. You know, let's clarify some of these things, et cetera. Well, let's get into it. How did the marriage meetups help you two with conflict and disagreements over parenting? Let's go right to the jugular.
16: Right? Yeah. I'm glad that we started doing a marriage meetup before we were parents, because even some of our discussions, we call it our Monday morning marriage meeting. That's what we called it.
14: And
16: early
14: you do
16: on.
14: It on Monday, no
16: yeah,
14: less. Yeah. Okay, you're really winning me over here.
16: I know. Bill was a pastor, so Monday was our day off.
14: Okay.
16: So that's why it landed there.
14: Yeah.
16: He was a youth pastor when we first started. So some of our conversations were even about, like, when do we want to have kids? You know, how many? So sometimes you tackle some big issues, and sometimes it's the little annoying issues that you tackle.
14: Oh, give us one of those.
13: Let me give you a specific example.
16: Yeah.
13: So Pam and Zachary have this like connection to each other because they just get one another.
14: Yeah.
13: Zachary has a completely different personality from me, so I have to learn about Zach. I don't instinctively get him.
14: Mm-hmm.
13: So he's in high school, and we decide he needs to get a vehicle before he leaves to college. Well, for me, getting a vehicle is a very practical discussion. Like,
14: sure.
13: We need to find something that's practical, something that's reliable, something that will suit his needs. But Pam and Zachary have an emotional connection to this vehicle.
16: Right. Zach
14: wants a particular one.
16: Yeah, lifted truck, you know, with big wheels. Totally impractical. But
13: so I come to the meeting and
16: expresses himself.
13: And I'm thinking, we have to have a budget for this.
14: Yeah.
13: This purchase. We have to have reasons why it's a good vehicle, and it needs to be relatively economical. Those are not the reasons that Pam's bringing to the meeting.
14: That sounds like a Honda or a Toyota to me.
16: Right. Which our third son did drive.
14: Yes, right.
13: And the first time Pam said to me, we need to get him a truck or he's going to be mad for years.
14: Oh, now the leverage.
13: And I'm like, who cares if he's mad?
16: That and I'm like, honey, it's his person. It's like how
13: here.
16: He expresses himself. And, you know, he wants to make a statement. He lives big.
14: Okay.
16: He ended up getting a
13: scholarship.
16: So I'm sitting
13: in this meeting going, I trust Pam. And I know Pam understands Zach better than I do. But I don't like her reasoning.
14: I love this honesty.
16: But, you know, so we had that space that was set there, and we could take our time over a few weeks to make that decision. Yeah. And so we decided we did need to bring Zach into this, and he did need to have a budget and et cetera. So if he could find what he wanted under the budget that Dad said, yay, you could have your lifted truck.
14: That is the benefit of that. Let's talk about the three components of marriage meetings.
16: And he still drives a truck.
14: A lifted truck, no less. What are the three components?
13: So the first one, which I actually think is the most important one, is affirmation. Because meeting has to be different than every other meeting you have. Like when you go into a business meeting with business partners, you're not worried about the emotional climate of your relationship. You're not worried about when we're done with this meeting, are we going to like each other enough that we would like to make love to one another? Like those don't come up in business, hopefully. But in your marriage, in your marriage, those things are vital.
14: Absolutely.
13: I wanted to. Like one of the things I learned early is I have to set a tone with Pam that says the only reason I'm having this meeting with you is because I love you enough to connect my whole life to you. So the affirmation in this meeting starts with a prayer with one another and a compliment. Hmm. So either something I love about you that I've seen this week or a reminder of why I married you. So it sets the tone that I'm glad to be here because of who you are.
14: That's a beautiful example. That's affirmation. What's another, the other two?
13: So the habits? H is habits.
16: Yeah.
13: Because if you're going to organize your life, you have to develop habits. Like doing your budget, it's not an inspirational activity in life. Coordinating your calendar for the week is not an inspirational kind of thing. Identifying what projects you have to finish this week as a couple, those are just, that's the work of marriage. And if you can turn those into habits where it's not an insult that I asked you about your schedule this week. It's not an insult that we're talking about money. It's not a, hey, I hate the way you spend money and I want to tell you right now. It's how do we manage our money in a way that works? And if you develop those habits, it takes some of the emotional steam out of it.
14: Right.
13: Plus the other thing that I wish I'd known earlier in marriage is the general rule in life is that your emotions always follow your decisions.
14: Huh.
13: So if you can take the decisions of your marriage and turn them into habits where every week you're effective at making decisions together, it creates an emotional environment between the two of you that's satisfying. And if you're not good at making decisions, it builds resentment and it builds this kind of negative tone. So 20 years into marriage, you're like, we don't like each other. I don't know why.
14: Yeah.
13: It's probably because you weren't good at making decisions along the way. Mm-hmm. And so the emotional atmosphere just eroded.
14: Yeah, that's good.
16: And also a part of the habits is you pull forward anything that was not finished. So an unfinished decision, an unfinished, you know, attitude or heartache. You don't just like shove it under the rug. You just move it forward a week and say, okay, how you feeling? Is this a good time to talk about it? And for Bill and I, the money thing, sometimes it's a longer discussion and sometimes it's like, okay, is this a week I can spend money or not? You know, it's real simple. Yeah.
13: And that's really helpful because there are some things in life you can't solve.
14: Like that's
13: fair. If you have a special needs child, you don't solve that child.
14: Right.
13: Pam mentioned we're in the tail end of caregiving. We couldn't solve my parents.
14: Right.
13: They just, their needs had gone higher than they used to be, and we have to endure it, not solve it. And if you can bring it forward, you can say, we just need to keep praying about this because we don't have a solution.
14: Right. And you know it's got some time limit, but you don't know how much time.
16: Right.
13: But together, like one of the hardest things to maintain, I think, in marriage is the notion we're really better together.
14: Yeah, but it's a great goal.
13: Yeah,
14: because it's the right one.
13: As you get more responsibility, it tends to make you more independent. So saying, hey, we don't know what to do about this, but we're in it together.
17: Yeah.
13: It's a good way to remind
16: and
13: us.
16: Having a template, like the marriage meetup is like the actual template that we have used for 42 years. So these are the components that we've seen work for us. So we like to say coffee plus conversation equals connection. That's really what
17: for the non-caffeine people, you could have, you know, a nice iced water or some lemonade.
16: I have green tea now.
17: So that's affirmation and habits. Affection's the third. Describe affection.
16: And so one of the best parts is we decide what day we're going to have what we call red hot monogamy. Like, you know, there's the payoff. This is a business meeting for married couples. We like this.
17: Yes.
16: And so that's a part of the marriage meetup. But also it's bookend, that affection. Early on, you know, you give that prayer, that verse, that compliment. And at the end, we pray over each other and we thank each other for something we saw during the marriage meetup. And so it's bookends of love surrounded by a whole lot of productive work.
17: Mm-hmm. Yeah, it's good. I like it.
13: Right. And the affectionate part of marriage, early on, it's easy to do. But the longer you're married, the more deliberate it needs to be. So if you're going to keep dating your spouse, it's because you decided to.
17: Right.
13: If you keep expressing affection to one another in either private or public, it's because you chose to. And if you set a legacy for your kids and grandkids that they see that you're in love, it's because you chose to. Because, again, over time, you tend to fall into a rut if you don't fight it. And so keeping affection on the forefront. Like we never end a meeting with, okay, we're done.
16: No, no.
13: We always end it with, thank you for spending this time. Thank you for being this person right here in my life. And then pray for each other.
16: Then usually kiss.
13: It sets a tone that, okay, we could have another one of these. Because if it ends tense, you're like, I'm not going back there.
16: And we encourage couples to like do it in a place that's romantic to you. We had a little bistro under a tree with cute little lights, and you know that made it seem more romantic. Or might be your favorite breakfast place. That's what ours started out being, just our favorite breakfast place. Or it could be two cozy chairs, you know, in front of a fireplace. But make it some place to look forward to as well.
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17: You mentioned money, so let's go to that. I'm sure everybody's probably leaning in right now. That's one of the big issues in marriage, and we hear from so many people on this topic of finances and how to handle your finances. So what are those common approaches to money?
13: So before we share those, just let me quickly say, one of the reasons why money is an issue is because money's emotional for everybody.
17: Huh.
13: Jesus even said, where your treasure is, there will your heart be.
17: Yeah.
13: Like most of us think it should be the opposite way around, you know, where your heart is, there your money is. Jesus said it's just the opposite. So we're all emotionally attached to money. And we begin to realize, well, that's why couples argue over money, is they're expressing who they are through the way they like to handle money.
16: So like some people, authority is what motivates them. And so these are like the big decision makers. You know, oftentimes they'll run, you know, companies or be entrepreneurs. They're used to money is just a tool, you know, to make life work.
13: And people who love authority, like when they make a decision and people follow it, they like it. So they use money that way. They push their agenda and they get their decisions in play. Mm. And if everybody's on board with it, it works well. But not everybody is motivated that way. And the way I like to say, like, we don't necessarily marry opposites. I think we marry what we don't have.
17: Yeah.
13: So we fill in the gaps in our life. So people who are motivated by authority aren't going to marry people who are motivated by authority with money.
16: That would be a big clash.
13: Right. The second one is some people use money for attention.
16: That would be me. I love the look on my daughter-in-law's when I say, hey, I'm going to pay for us all to go to the spa or to get a pedicure. I love that my money can go to create family vacations, you know, so.
13: Well, Jim, you can imagine. Like
17: I'm already imagining.
13: this was a big challenge for me.
16: Because I'm pretty spontaneous, too.
17: Yeah.
13: But she doesn't have bad ideas.
17: Right.
13: You know, so when she comes home and says, hey, Bill, look what I did for our kids.
17: You did what?
13: You know, part of me is like, man, our kids are they're fortunate to have you as their mom, but what were you thinking?
16: And Bill's like, but that budget, like that wasn't even in the budget. But I work really hard for my money. And finally, so.
13: And you know, we went to the financial seminars early in our marriage on how to budget your money, how to manage your money. And there was no chapter on what Pam was doing.
17: Yeah, okay. She's creating her own chapter.
13: Out of the box.
16: There were some rules, like anything over a certain amount, I had to ask, you know, we had to ask each other if that was okay. You know, so we kind of gave some honor to each other.
13: Right.
16: But the more I made my own money, the more I thought, oh, that's like a kind of a dumb rule. I should be able to spend my money.
17: So that's authority. What's the next one?
16: So that was attention.
17: Oh, that was authority and attention. And the third one.
16: Acceptance.
17: Acceptance.
13: Right. And this is my primary approach. And I like when money is a non-issue. So I want I want our financial system to create peace. And she was looking for memories.
17: Yeah.
13: And if the memories came at the price of the peace, it was hard to enjoy the memory.
17: Mm-hmm. Yeah, that's a good way to look at it.
16: Out of honor to Bill, I knew he would have more fun if there were peace in the relationship.
17: Yeah.
16: So the marriage meetup is where we forged all that kind of stuff out.
17: Yeah, let me ask you this, because again, it's probably all of the hot topics in marriage this would apply to. But, you know, just listening to your ability to understand each other is critical. Because you could be the person, or your spouse is the person, that doesn't understand.
16: Right.
17: You know, they... You're conveying that I wanted to help Bill, and Bill's saying the same of you. What about that relationship where they haven't matured to that level yet? It's still about me.
16: Right.
17: And it's about my fund, and I'm negotiating way up.
16: Yeah.
17: And if you don't like it, we're going to have a problem.
16: Right. Then
17: what do you do
16: conflict.
17: With that when you're not looking at each other's best benefit?
13: Well, and Pam and I asked the question several years ago, like, what has really made our relationship work? You know, because it's easy to talk about theory.
17: Yeah, this is good.
13: But like, what really made it work? And what we came up with was we decided early on to be tough on ourselves and tender on each other.
17: That's good.
13: And what I would say to the person who's fighting for their agenda, I know I could say it as like a relationship coach. It'd be hard to say this as a spouse, but as a relationship coach, I would say to that person, so do you want to be right or do you want to be married?
17: Mm.
13: Because sometimes it just takes being tough on yourself. And the assertive, you know, individual who thinks, well, if everybody lived like me, everybody would be better.
17: Yeah. Now, that may be the gold nugget. I mean, that just hits me really profoundly. So I appreciate that.
16: Yeah. Tender on yourself. That's right.
13: Because it's interesting. I kind of nuance that saying of understanding, because I concluded somewhere along the way, I'm never really going to understand Pam. But Romans 15:7 calls us to accept one another just as Christ accepted us.
17: Right.
13: And I realized I don't need to understand Pam. I just need to accept how she's wired and learn how to work with her.
16: And to be tender on the other. Philippians 1:7 says, it's right that I feel this way because I have you in my heart.
17: Yeah.
16: And really the marriage meetups just help couples keep each other in their hearts.
17: Well, and I so appreciate
16: that.
17: I think the discipline of it, and even like what we're said at the beginning where Jean was just, oh, that'd be awesome. You know, she was all in. Let me ask you in that regard, a newly married couple at your church was avoiding serious conversations. That's probably very typical. You get married again with these high expectations of what it's going to be like. And now it's not. And you're going, what happened? How did meetups help that particular couple, which again represents so many?
16: Right. So we have this sweet friend and they're dear friends of ours. And they both had spouses that had left them for another person, you know, so there's woundedness on both sides. And so they know that going in, and they know that there's triggers that they're going to be set off, but they also want to have their marriage be a light to others. And so they said, Pam and Bill, we know that you guys have this Monday marriage meetup and we want to try it. And so they were the first people to buy the marriage meetups when they came out. And I love what happened is they said that it helped them avoid some of the things that happened in their first marriage.
17: Oh, interesting.
16: That set off triggers.
17: Yeah.
16: They were equipped so they could kind of see the landmine coming and be like, oh, okay, so this is how we should manage it in a new and different way. And so now they are marriage mentors, teaching and training other couples, especially couples that have had hurt and pain in the past.
17: That's really, really good. Bill, let me ask you, when you were in your late 20s together, I think Pam had some career options. emotions and decisions.
13: Yeah.
17: And this, you know, in Christian circles today, a lot of people don't understand that this is a dilemma because you're usually two people working.
13: Yeah.
17: You know, for all the reasons that we know to make finances work and the household run, often both people need to be working, and we've got to make room for that and talk about how to do that functionally. So what happened in your case with you?
13: Well, we were living in Southern California, and I was pastoring. We had two little kids and one on the way.
17: Yeah.
13: And we realized we need to increase our income. We're just at a place we can't afford what we're doing on one income, but we feel called to this area. And on top of that, I know Pam is a very talented lady. Not only did I want her to have a career because our finances needed it, but she has a lot to say. She's very talented, and I knew she was going to want to do something productive. And so now we got this tense conversation going on. Does Pam get a job when we have three kids, and how do we manage all of that? Or do we chase the dream? Because I knew Pam wanted to be a writer. Like, Pam wrote her first book at 8 years old.
17: Right.
13: Like, I knew she was, in her heart, she's a writer. So I'm thinking, okay, how do we do this? You know, how do we make this work? Because we looked at what it would take to get her started in a writing career.
16: I had to finish my education.
13: And it's a slow rollout.
17: Mm.
13: Like, it's not like she's going to start writing tomorrow, start bringing home a paycheck. It's going to be a slow rollout.
17: Uh-huh.
16: A few years.
13: Or she could start working and get an income going.
17: Uh-huh.
13: And if we didn't have a structured way to work through that, I think we would have had some pretty tense moments.
16: Yeah.
13: So if we had narrowed it down and just said, you just need to get a job because our family needs you, you just need to get a job.
16: Because in midst of all this, we were building a house too. So we like had emptied
17: stress
16: the coffers.
17: Yeah. What other thing can we
16: exactly.
17: add to this?
16: Yeah. So Caleb is born. Bill had first said, let's finish your education. So Caleb is born. I take a year off, but then my passion for writing and speaking and creating a women's ministry globally just like shifts on. And Bill, he's like struggling with that passion. But at one of our marriage meetups, he said, Pam, I believe in you and I believe in the dream that's on your heart. And I don't want you to shortcut. I want you to develop that writing gift. And so
13: can I say just something
16: real? Mm-hmm. Yeah.
13: Because I think, especially as Christian couples, there comes a point in your marriage where you have to ask, are we going to walk by faith?
16: Yes.
13: Or are we going to take control? Because, you know, we teach all the time that God gives people gifts. And I saw this gift in Pam. And I was like, if we develop this gift, it's going to be a walk of faith.
17: Yeah.
13: Because it's not clear how the first 2 or 3 years are going to work out. Mm-hmm. And so we're looking at this situation where I'm thinking, okay, if I think walking by faith is valuable, like, it's got to become important now.
17: Yeah.
16: And so Bill said, okay, we have $25 left in our account. You said this writer's conference costs $25. We're going to take that. And I want you to go to this writer's conference.
13: And she was still nursing.
16: And I know you're nursing.
17: Oh,
16: so I'm going to, like, you go down and I'll bring the baby down for a first break and you can nurse Caleb. And then I'll take the boys to the beach and then I'll bring them back at lunch and you can nurse Caleb. And then I'll take them to the park and I'll bring them back at second break in the afternoon and you can nurse Caleb. Then I'll take them home and I'll feed them. And by that time, you'll be back home to
17: nurse
16: Caleb. That's what happened at the conference because I was like praying, Lord, what do you want me to write about? And I was chatting at the different tables with different publishers and about what I should write about. And every one of them saw what my husband did and said, you need to write about love. You need to write about relationships because this is unusual.
17: It's so good. Hey, right at the end here, I've got to ask you this for those couples that are really struggling. So how would you encourage husbands or wives who feel disillusioned and maybe even disappointed in their marriage? Is this the magic bullet? Is this the thing that's really going to do it?
16: We have seen the marriage meetup be a wonderful template to move couples forward in their maturity towards one another and their maturity with God.
17: Yeah.
16: Really, if you ask Bill and I, what's the secret sauce to your marriage for 42 years, oftentimes we'll refer back, oh, marriage meetup is a big part of that secret sauce. But the verse behind it is what was carved on our wedding presents. And that is, we love because he first loved us. And so growing in your relationship with God is going to help you grow in your relationship with your mate.
17: Yeah, no, that's good. Creates the foundation.
16: Right.
17: And that's important. Mm. And this is such a great concept, marriage meetups. Thank you for the work that you're doing and developing this tool. And I'm sure a lot of couples are thinking, we could do meetups like you're describing. It's so practical and a wonderful way to focus on the positives in your relationship. Let us help you do that. 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I think that's kind of fun. 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You're part of it, saving souls and doing so much more. And it also balances out our budget for the entire year so that we're more equipped to respond to the literally hundreds of thousands of couples who contact us for help.
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17: Bill and Pam, again, thanks for being with us. So much fun.
16: Oh, God bless you. Thank you. Love Focus on the Family.
17: That's very kind.
15: And thank you for being with us as well. Now, coming up tomorrow, we're going to be offering help and hope for parents who are dealing with an LGBT child.
18: But the child who's coming out today has been carrying this for days, weeks, months, and years, and are typically further down the road than the parent has any clue of.
17: Yeah.
18: And they do love their parent in most cases and know it's going to break their parents' hearts.
17: Yeah.
15: That's next time on Focus on the Family with Jim Daly. 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I'm John Fuller, inviting you back next time as we once more help you and your family thrive in Christ.
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6: We don't do what we do to please men. 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And you do it not because the boss is watching, but because the Lord is watching, right?
7: Welcome to Grace to You with John MacArthur here on WAVA. From service industry workers demanding higher wages, to teachers picketing City Hall, to unions going on strike, it seems there is constant conflict between employees and employers. The question is, how can you honor Christ whether you are the employee or the boss? Consider that question as we continue John MacArthur's study titled Wisdom for the Workplace. Today you're going to see God's perspective on labor relations and how following His plan will produce the kind of benefits package, so to speak, that you can really appreciate. So now here's John to show you a trait that's vital to both employees and their bosses.
6: Let's see what God's terms are for this relationship of employees and employers. First, the submission of the servants in verses 5 to 8. The submission of the servants in verses 5 to 8. And here is the pattern for all employees, and we're going to go through pretty quickly. This is for all from Paul's time till today. Let's see what it is. Servants, and here's the right behavior. That's where he starts. Right behavior. Be obedient. Be obedient to them that are your masters. Same word used to speak of children. We are to respond to their commands and their direction. A Spirit-filled Christian, chapter 5:18 is where this all begins, be filled with the Spirit. And if you're Spirit-filled, you will respond. And it's a continuous present in the Greek, keep on obeying. Be an obedient employee. When you go to work, do what they tell you to do. Really important. You might say, oh, you don't know my employer. He's unjust and inequitable and all of this.

0: Well, the Bible has something to say about that. You say we have every right to protest, we have every right to walk out, we have every right to strike and so forth and so on because our boss is so and so and so. Well, 1 Peter says what you need to hear. 1 Peter 2:18. Servants, and here he uses the word for household servants, be subject to your masters with all fear, not only to the good and gentle, but also to the perverse. You mean I'm supposed to be submissive to some perverse boss? Yes, because this is worthy of thanks. If a man for conscience toward God endure grief and suffer wrongfully. In other words, God says obey. So you say, even if he's perverse, I'll obey. And even though you suffer, your conscience toward God is right. And God will reward that. Verse 20, for what glory is it if when you are buffeted for your faults, you take it patiently? But if when you do well, you suffer for it and take it patiently, this is acceptable with God. When you're working as hard as you can and the guy's oppressing you and you're doing it unto God, blessed are you. The Bible says whether your employer is a perverse man or a godly man, you are to be obeying him. Now, of course, that comes to the point where if he asks you to do something that is evil, immoral, against the word of God, that's when you have to stop right there and say we ought to obey God rather than men at this point. But anything short of a moral issue, you are to respond. Now imagine what this was like. Because in Paul's day and Peter's day, slaves became Christians. And all of a sudden, slaves becoming Christians were raised to a nobler standing before God. They now knew the beginning and the end of the universe. They had divine truth. They were sons of the King. They had been lifted up and elevated and glorified. And their natural response would be to say, man, I'm not taking orders from that guy anymore. I'm a believer. I'm a child of the King. I'm a son of God. I am going to reign with him forever. I'm going to judge the earth. I'm not going to listen to this guy telling me this perverse master of mine. And you know what would have happened? They would have absolutely destroyed Christian testimony. And so the Apostle Paul says, no matter what your master's like, and Peter says it too, no matter what your master's like, you constantly obey that master. This is vital. This is vital. Because we want the world to know that being a Christian doesn't make you disgruntled. Being a Christian doesn't make you better than everybody else. Being a Christian doesn't make you a lousy worker. Being a Christian doesn't spin your head off into some never-never land where all you're doing is thinking spiritual thoughts all the time and you can't stay at the job. But being a Christian would give you a new imperative and a new inspiration and a new commitment to an honest and faithful day's work. Frankly, people at the office or at the job, they're not going to listen to anything you say about Christ if they don't see in your life real commitment to work and to be a good employee. You say, but I've been unjustly punished. I don't get what I ought to get. They don't pay me enough and so forth. Well, change jobs. That's one option. I saw that back in the Old Testament. If a slave wasn't happy where he was, go where he's happy. But if you're there and you've made the commitment, then you need to give all you can. All you can. You say, well, what about if I work for a Christian? You know, this is another kind of a problem because some people work for a Christian. They think they can do less. But in 1 Timothy 6:1, let as many servants as are under the yoke count their own masters worthy of all honor, that the name of God and his doctrine be not blasphemed. Same thought as in Titus. You better work hard for your master so that God's name isn't blasphemed. And they that have believing masters, let them not despise them because they are brethren, but rather do them service because they're faithful and beloved, partakers of the benefit. In other words, if you would serve with all your heart for someone who's not your brother, for God's sake, you certainly would serve someone who is your brother, right? So whether you've got a Christian or a non-Christian, whether you've got a good guy or a bad guy or whatever, it's all the same. Servants, obey your masters. That's the right behavior. The right perspective, look at verse 5 again. According to the flesh. According to the flesh. In other words, the perspective is this is a human temporal relationship and that is all. The employer has authority only in that area, not the spiritual. And I think Paul is regulating here what could have been an abuse in the early church where the employer would run the employee and the servants and the slaves. And then when they got to the church, you see, he'd be doing it again. And that's where Paul says, cool it. Galatians 3:28, in Christ there's neither male nor female, Jew nor Greek, bond nor free. We are all one. And so when we get into the assembly of believers, we don't do that anymore. That is only according to the flesh. That is only a temporal thing. So the right behavior is obedience. The right perspective is that it is only a temporal issue. That leads to the right attitude. He says the right attitude is with fear and trembling. Now, some of you say, boy, that's the way I work. I'm afraid of that guy. I'm afraid. But isn't that kind of thing? It's the fear and trembling that should be translated reverence and respect. Reverence and respect. Why? Because God has ordained the authority submission principle. If you can't reverence and respect the individual for who he is, then, or she is, then respect them for the place they have in the design of God. Because God has designed some in authority, some in submission. And so it is a matter of honor, respect, and reverence. What we just read you, 1 Timothy 6, where it says, honor your master. This is your attitude. You are to realize that God has established authority and submission. God has allowed him to be there and you to be where you are. It isn't the fear and trembling of shaking in your boots every time he comes around, but it's the respect and the honor. Because God has ordained this. God has assigned you that task. Do you know something? Where you work is a mission field that God has placed you on. And you have a responsibility there. And so your service to your employer is an act of service to God. And so that is the perspective that is necessary. You must realize that you are only doing this temporally, but the attitude is that you are reverent toward it because it is a divine principle. It is a divine principle that you're responding to. Now, fourthly, talks about the right commitment. If you have the right behavior, moving along the right perspective with the right attitude, you're going to have the right commitment. And this is really great. Verse 5 says, in singleness of your heart. In singleness of your heart. What does singleness of your heart mean? It means undivided, honest, upright, loyal commitment. In other words, you have one thing in your mind. Single-heartedly, you do your job. Loyalty, commitment to do your very best all the time. People, this is so practical. It's just amazing. 1 Thessalonians 4:10, and indeed you do it toward all the brethren who are in Macedonia. We beseech you, brethren, increase more and more. Listen, study to be quiet, to do your own business, work with your own hands, as we commanded you, that you may walk honestly toward them that are outside and may lack nothing. In other words, do your job, keep your mouth shut, work with your hands, and you'll be an honor to God. Do your job. Singleness of heart. 60 minutes of work for 60 minutes of pay. Give it all you've got. It's really important. Boy, how practical this is. If we want to turn things around and see a difference, and if we're really filled with the Spirit of God, it'll be visible on the job because we'll have the right behavior with the right perspective, with the right attitude and the right level of commitment and the right motive. Look at the end of verse 5. As unto Christ. As unto Christ. You mean my boss is representative of Christ? You are to do your job as if Christ were there. Why? Because he is. And he is the ultimate paymaster, believe me. He is the ultimate paymaster. We'll see that in a moment. The words show, and I want you to get this, that there is no difference. Now get this. There is no difference between your Christian life and your job. There's no secular thing. Your job is service rendered as unto Christ. Whatever you do, whether you eat or drink or whatever you do, do it all to the what? Glory of God. 1 Corinthians 10:31. Present your bodies a living sacrifice. In other words, your very living is a sacrifice to God. Your very working is an offering given to him. Your job is service to Christ. That's a critical thing. And people talk all the time about full-time service. Every Christian's in full-time service. Every single one. I don't know any part-time Christian living. Do you? Today I'm a Christian. Tomorrow I don't know. Tuesday through Saturday I don't know. But Sunday and Monday I'm a real Christian. No. It's a full-time thing. Full-time service. Everything you do is service to Christ. People say, oh, you know, I just wish I could quit my lousy job. And they're a poor worker or they're lazy or they don't have any diligence and they want to get out of it. They say, I want to go into the ministry. You know, the ministry does not need deadbeats. Well, it really does. We got a lot of them anyway, but we don't need them. But there's a lot of them around. But you know, people say, oh, I want to get in the ministry. Listen, there's two reasons why you may not be in the ministry. Number one, it just isn't God's will. And that's okay too, because what I do is significant for me and what you do is significant for you. And there's no sense in switching the two. There's nothing better than something else. We just want to be in God's will, right? So number one, you may not be in the ministry because that isn't where God wants you. But number two, you may not be in the ministry because you haven't been faithful over little and God isn't dumb enough to put you Lord over much. And if you can't do your service to Christ in your job, then who's to say you're ever going to do it in the church? Start where you are. Faithful over little, Lord over much. In verse 6, he says the same thing, essentially. But he adds not only the right act or the right behavior, the right perspective, the right attitude, the right commitment, the right motive, and now the right diligence. Not with eye service as men pleasers. Now, what is he saying here? What is our right diligence? We are to be diligent all the time, not with eye service. That means not just working when the boss is looking. Eye service, you know what eye service is? Well, you're just going like this all the time. See, you're rolling your head around to see who's checking on you. I got to go in the office today because the boss is coming today. I got to put my hours in. I got to clock in. Then I'll do the eye service. Salary evaluation time, you really start cranking it out. Well, you know, they're talking about salary, boy, and you're frothing at the mouth and spinning wheels. Smoke coming out behind you. This is eye service, but we are to have a steady pace of loyal commitment that shows diligence all the time, not with eye service, as men pleasers. We don't do what we do to please men. We don't do what we do to get the approval of men. We don't do what we do to please the boss. We don't do what we do to get the big money, to get the raise. That's not the idea. What we do, the right diligence is this. As servants of Christ, we do the will of God from the inside, you see? And what is the will of God? That you work the way God wants you to. And you do it not because the boss is watching, but because the Lord is watching, right? The Lord is the ultimate paymaster. The Lord is the one checking. The Lord is the one evaluating. And right diligence involves that kind of commitment. We serve Christ, verse 6 says, doing the will of God from the heart. Verse 7 repeats the same thing. With a ready mind, doing service as to the Lord and not to men. It's the same thing. The end of verse 5, as unto Christ. Verse 6, as servants of Christ. Verse 7, doing service to the Lord. It's all three verses are saying the same thing. We are not serving men. You are not serving your boss. You are not serving your company, your corporation, your foreman. What you're doing is serving God. And every day's work and every task in that day should be an offering given to God to prove your devotion to Him, to prove the reality of a Spirit-filled life. Why? That His nature may be adorned, His testimony may be enhanced, the credibility of His person may be uplifted. And so when you get up in the morning, it's, I'm going to serve the Lord today. Get out there and pump that gas and make those hamburgers and do it to the glory of Christ. But that isn't the way it usually goes. Oh, I gotta go to work. Down to that crummy deal and you don't even have the right perspective. It's an offering to God. And if you're faithful over that, who knows what the Lord might do for you? Who knows? Paul was a tent maker, but God had better things, greater things. And who knows if you're faithful? But even if you stay being a tent maker, that's okay if that's His will, because that's the best thing for you. And so, as you approach each day, today is a day of service to the Lord, and today I'm going to vow that whatever my hand finds to do will be done to the glory of God, that His truth may be adorned in my life and that people seeing me may glorify Him. If you seek to please men, you corrupt your motive. If you seek to do what only the boss watches you do, you mess up your mind. You're serving Christ, and in case you don't think so, look at verse 8. Knowing that whatever good thing any man does. Listen, whatever good work you do, you say, well, the boss never knows it. He doesn't see it. Everybody else gets a credit. They keep pushing people past me. They don't know that I'm really the one doing it. But listen, whatever good thing any man does, the same shall he receive from the Lord, whether he's bond slave or a free man. God doesn't miss one thing that you deserve. And you know what? One of these days, it's all going to come cashing in on your account. The question is, are you going to scratch and claw for it now, or are you going to be diligent and faithful and let God give it to you in the kingdom? And so God lays down the standard of how we are to work. Let's turn the tables in closing. It's only one verse because we've already given all the principles. They're just applied here to the other side. The submission of the master in verse 9. What is the employer's task? I love this. Ye masters, do the same things to them. What do you mean the same things? First of all, the right goal. And what does the same things refer to? I believe the antecedent to that is at the end of verse 6, doing the will of God from the heart. You do the same thing. You be spirit controlled and do God's will. And what is God's will? God's will is that you are reverent, that you are single-minded, that you be an employer who realizes that you are serving Jesus Christ. That's it. You serve an employer's role like you expect them to serve you. Same standards, the same fairness, the same equity, the same diligence, the same hard work, the same godliness, the same Christ-likeness, the same adorning of the doctrine of God. Listen, as an employer, you be sure that Christ is manifest in your life. You be sure that God is manifest in your decisions. You be sure that what you do is a single-minded commitment to the needs of those employees, to put out the very best product in the very best way without compromise, to not cheat or do what is wrong, but to do the will of God from deep in your heart. And realize as an employer that you're answerable to Christ, not a board and not the employees, but Jesus Christ himself. Do the same thing with the right spirit, secondly. Verse 9 says, forbearing threatening. Hold back from threats. Don't intimidate your employees by yelling at them. Don't use verbal abuse. That was a temptation and still is. The spirit-controlled employer is gentle. He's never divisive or derisive. He's never abusive. He's never threatening. And he says, you ought to have the right goal, doing the same things with the right attitude, not being abusive, based on the right standard. I love this. Knowing that your master also is in heaven. Who is the standard for masters? Who is the greatest master of all? The Lord Jesus Christ. You treat your employees like Christ treats you. See? That's the way. And finally, the right equity. Play no favorites, neither is there respect of persons with him. You be fair, you be equitable, you do not be abusive or threatening, and you realize that you are called to do the will of God, to meet their needs with singleness of heart, to fulfill all God's will. Listen, you get spirit-filled employees and spirit-filled employers working like this, and we can see something different than the confusion and chaos we see in our world today. Because we'll have people being unselfish, doing the will of God. Let's pray. Father, we've touched on such a practical area. We ask that you'd give us grace to fulfill what we know to be true. God, make us the kind of spirit-filled people you want us to be in our marriages, in our families, at our jobs. For your glory, we pray. Amen.
1: 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John's current study is called Wisdom for the Workplace. Now, as we continue this series on what God expects from you on the job, I want to play a question that we received on our Q&A line some years ago. It's one that applies particularly to work, and it involves customer interaction. Here's the question, and then you'll hear how John responded to it.
2: Good afternoon, John. My name is Hyacinth, and I really need to get an answer from you. I am a Christian, and I do believe in doing to others what I would want them to do for me or to me. I wouldn't want them harming me, so I wouldn't harm anyone. And the work I do, I have very angry people coming in to see me from time to time. And sometimes they actually blame me. You know, when they come in an angry attitude, as if I did something to them, it's very painful. And could you advise me how to deal with a person like that? Thank you.
3: Well, Hyacinth, thank you for that question. I can almost imagine your workplace. You're behind a counter somewhere where people are coming in irritated long before they ever arrive at you. You're a dear, sweet Christian lady just wanting to do your job, but you're in the position of having to be some kind of spiritual leader that can reach behind the people's superficial concern and work on their heart. Look, I think, you know, this is the nature of the world in which we live. If you were to ask me what is the dominant attitude that I see in the culture of today, it could all be summed up in one word, anger. This is a really angry culture. Everybody is angry. You know, you see it everywhere. Just absolutely everywhere. Parents are angry. Kids are angry. People in the workplace are angry. Politicians are angry. People are angry with politicians. There is an unleashing of anger in our culture. And it basically comes because for the last 25 years, there has been the constant promotion of self-esteem. The lie, the damage done by the lie of self-esteem that you're the most important person in the world has created people who, when they don't get what they want, they're just angry. I grew up in a family and I was told things like this. Others are more significant than you. Think not on your own things, but on the things of others. Consider others better than yourselves. That's what builds patience, kindness, compassion. I would go at the issue of anger, and in a kind and gracious way, if the opportunity presents it, I would just mention that this is anger, and anger is a destructive thing. You don't want to give yourself into anger. And then kindly, I would say, I'm here to help you, but I can't help you if we can't get past your anger. Be straightforward.
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13: With SRN News, I'm Rich Thomason in Washington. Iran's proxies have been busy in the Persian Gulf region, targeting a neighbor of Iran and a key American ally, Saudi Arabia. It's been attacked by Iran-backed Houthi rebels. $20 billion worth of U.S. goods are subject to Canadian tariffs that take effect today. Hundreds of U.S. products being taxed at rates of 15%, 25%, or even 50%. Hawaii's western islands are being slammed by Hurricane Lowell, bringing fierce winds, high surf, and flooding rains. The National Hurricane Center says the storm's impact is widespread. It's being felt as far east as the Big Island. Investigators say the Amazon cargo plane that overshot the runway in Miami over the weekend hit two vehicles, one an SUV, the other a van. The jetliner traveled 1,300 feet beyond the runway. Five people were killed in the accident. The Dow futures down 410 points. This is SRN.
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0: How can we be certain that the Gospels of Matthew, Mark, Luke, and John are historical fact, not simply fabricated stories like we find in Greek mythology? Today on Truth for Life, Alistair Begg points us to evidence that supports the reliability of the Gospels.
1: Mark chapter 1, verse 1. The beginning of the gospel about Jesus Christ, the Son of God. It's written in Isaiah the prophet, "I will send my messenger ahead of you who will prepare your way, a voice of one calling in the desert. Prepare the way for the Lord, make straight paths for him." And so John came, baptizing in the desert region and preaching a baptism of repentance for the forgiveness of sins. The whole Judean countryside and all the people of Jerusalem went out to him. Confessing their sins, they were baptized by him in the Jordan River. John wore clothing made of camel's hair with a leather belt round his waist, and he ate locusts and wild honey. And this was his message: "After me will come one more powerful than I, the thongs of whose sandals I am not worthy to stoop down and untie. I baptize you with water, but he will baptize you with the Holy Spirit." Amen. Father, help us now as we turn to the Bible, that you will be our teacher, that the Holy Spirit will enable us to think properly, to respond humbly, and that we might find that, as it were, Christ stands in the midst of us, not only as the one who orchestrates our praise, but also as the one who preaches the word home to our hearts. Only you, O God, can accomplish this, and it is to you we look, in Jesus' name. Amen. In 1975, in a book that John Stott had penned in conjunction with a missionary conference, he wrote as follows: "Nothing hinders evangelism more than the widespread loss of confidence in the truth, relevance, and power of the gospel." Let me give that to you again. "Nothing," he wrote, "hinders evangelism more than the widespread loss of confidence in the truth, relevance, and power of the gospel." If the polls that came out around the holiday period are to be believed, then we are confronting a situation in contemporary America that is unlike much that has gone before. It has been understandable that those who have rejected the New Testament, who have turned their back on the Bible, have very little to say to their friends and neighbors about who Jesus is and what he's done. And such a loss of confidence in the gospel in that arena is no surprise. But if the polls are accurate, then they are suggesting to us that within the present framework of contemporary Christianity, there has been and continues to be an erosion of conviction on the parts of those professing faith as it relates to the exclusive claims of Jesus and as it relates in essence to the truth and the relevance and the power of the gospel. Now, this should be a matter of concern for us, that we would examine our own hearts, that we would consider ourselves, that we would think, first of all, about where we stand in relationship to these things. Particularly if we have committed ourselves to this particular church, if we have identified fully with our stated purpose, that we were hoping under God to see unbelieving people becoming the committed followers of the Lord Jesus Christ. If we are committed to that, it is clearly of the utmost importance that we both know the good news, that we know the gospel, and that we stand able and prepared to share it with others. And of course, one of the best ways to do that is to walk in the footsteps of Christ himself, is to turn to the gospel records as they've been given to us, and to make sure that immersing ourselves in all that we're given concerning the life and the death and the resurrection and the ascension and the return of Jesus becomes part and parcel of our thinking, so we will then be enabled to tell others this wonderful good news. To help us to that end, we're beginning this morning a series of studies in the Gospel of Mark. Mark's gospel is the shortest, it's the first, and arguably, it is, if you like, the most missionary-oriented of the gospels. I say that because Mark chooses to leave out a significant amount of material which Matthew and John and Luke include. It's not that Mark is securing for us only the most important parts, that couldn't be, but rather he seems to be zeroing in as he writes his gospel on the information concerning Jesus that is of vital importance if a man or a woman is going to believe in Jesus. So that it is a useful exercise for some who are wondering about the claims of Christ to read this gospel through. And for those of us who profess faith in Christ to become increasingly aware of it and to be able to identify with the evangelist's purpose. Now, you should also know that Mark is breaking new ground when he writes his gospel. Before Mark, there was no such thing as a gospel. People would have said to him, "And what is this thing that you've written for us?" Oh, he said, "It is the gospel. It's the good news. It's the euangelion in Greek, which gives us our word evangelical. It is a gospel," he said. "I've written down all of the amazing things concerning Jesus, his life, and his ministry." And he is doing so not in an endeavor to provide a biography. Indeed, none of the gospel writers are writing biographies. But in order to be persuasive, so that those who read the record he provides may come to believe in Jesus. And it is for that reason that, along with the other gospel writers, he gives a disproportionate amount of time and space to the events that relate to the passion and the resurrection of Jesus. In Mark's gospel, virtually a third of his gospel is given to the closing weeks of the life of Christ. What I want to do is to start, if you like, out on the circumference of this issue and then move into the center. First of all, by giving consideration to the nature of the Gospels themselves, some general comments regarding the Gospels. Then to look specifically at the author of this Gospel and his purpose. And then we will find ourselves at the core of things and able to begin to give consideration to these opening verses. Some of this will be material that is familiar, and therefore we will be thankful for the reminder. For others of us, this will be completely new material, and therefore we might be glad of the discovery. Let me give to you a quote under general comments on the Gospels, a quote from the person who taught me New Testament theology, who is now in heaven, Donald Guthrie, and this is what he wrote. "The Gospel writers were not literary men and were not setting out to be. They themselves had experienced a remarkable transformation as a result of the stupendous events they related." Now, that is a very important point to notice. We do not have in Matthew and Mark and Luke and John a group of potential literary experts. They like to sit around and discuss and write books and pamphlets and contribute to theological journals, to put it in contemporary terms. No, they weren't like that at all. These were ordinary men who had encountered the extraordinary power of Jesus and who determined, under the direction of God's Holy Spirit, to write down the events as they had experienced them or as they had had them recounted to them, so that others might in turn come to believe in Jesus. Each of the Gospels is based on eyewitness accounts. Each of the Gospels is based on eyewitness accounts. And these eyewitness accounts are confirmed by contemporary historians of both Roman and Jewish origin. In other words, people who were not Christians, people who had no design to advance the claims of Jesus, when they write in the historical period that is alongside these gospel records, they affirm certain things. For example, if you read them, you will discover that they affirm the fact that Jesus' followers worshipped him as God, called him Messiah, and that this Jesus of Nazareth was executed in Judea when Pontius Pilate was the governor. Now you say, is that important? Well, actually, it is important, especially when you find yourself on the receiving end of questions and criticisms by friends who believe that when we affirm the truth of the Bible, we are just advancing a cause that has no substantiation at all. So the gospel eyewitness records are confirmed by Roman and Jewish historians. Also, these gospel records appear within about 30 years after the death of Jesus of Nazareth. So in other words, they appear in the lifetime of people who saw and heard Jesus. Therefore, they appear within a time frame that would allow people to say, that never happened, or I was there and it is not as you have reported. The people were alive either to affirm the accuracy of these gospel records or to deny them if they found there were falsehoods. Cranfield says, the survival of such folks, that is, people who are the contemporaries of the gospel writers, the survival of such folks must have set limits to the community's freedom to invent and embellish. Because people could easily have said, you know, hey, we knew Levi. You've written in here that Levi was a tax collector and he met Jesus and there was a big party at his house and he was a transformed man. We knew Levi. He was as bad a rascal on the day he died as the day he was doing the tax collecting. He was a fiddler to the end. Or who put that stuff in your gospel about Zacchaeus, that little man? We knew Zacchaeus. There's no change in Zacchaeus. Nobody came forward to say that. No one came forward to say happened in a kind of transformative way in the town of Sychar in Samaria did not happen, that there was a lady who had met Jesus at the well, and as a result of her testimony and her changed life, many in that community actually became the followers of Jesus. Nobody steps forward to say, no, it didn't happen. And the absence of that is significant. Now, your friends will say to you, doesn't the fact that the writers, Mark in this case, doesn't the fact that Mark had a vested interest, if you like, in presenting Christ, cause him inevitably to fabricate the evidence? That's what is often leveled, isn't it? People say, well, you know, he wanted to do this, and therefore it was in his best interest in order to do these things. But you don't find that's the case. In fact, what you discover is that, and let's just use Luke as an illustration, since we can do this helpfully. Turn to Luke chapter 3 just for a moment. Luke chapter 3 and the opening verses. What I want you to notice here is that the gospel writers, far from fabricating, were at pains to tie the details of, if you like, the gospel drama into the historical and geographical framework of their time. Now, you remember from our study in Luke that Luke tells us at the very beginning that he had done a very careful investigation of all these things, and he had written them down in an orderly account so that people might know the certainty of the things they've come to believe. There's no sense of invention in that. There's no sense of embellishment in that. There's no notion of somebody sitting around on a rock and dreaming up amazing things and then just writing them down. And true to his case, this is how he sets the framework for the appearance of John the Baptist on the stage of human history. Luke chapter 3, verse 1. In the 15th year of the reign of Tiberius Caesar, when Pontius Pilate was governor of Judea, Herod, tetrarch of Galilee, his brother Philip, the tetrarch of Iturea and Trachonitis, and Lysanias, the tetrarch of Abilene, during the high priest of Annas and Caiaphas, the word of God came to John, the son of Zechariah, in the desert, and he went into all the country preaching the good news. It's quite striking, isn't it? When people say, well, you know, what you have in the New Testament Gospels is legend. I've read legend. You've read legend as well. This doesn't read like legend. This is not legend. He's writing down here historical data, verifiable data, challengeable data. And the historical, geographical, political context in which the Gospels are written is provided for us in part so as to take away the leg of that stool in argument. And furthermore, if the Gospel writers had been determined to embellish or transform things, don't you think they would have changed the way they come across? What interest do they have in describing themselves as a bunch of cowards that ran away when Jesus was arrested? Don't you think they would have said, and we went away and we had a retreat and we planned what was going to happen after Jesus was raised from the dead? And after a couple of days when he was raised, as we fully anticipated, we all went out and had an amazing preaching series in the streets of Jerusalem. No, they said, we all buzzed off and we locked the doors because we were frightened that somebody was going to come and get us too. If you're writing something that is a fabrication, it's surprising to put that in such a fashion. And I'll say this as the last thing, the manuscripts that we have, and there are numerous manuscripts, not just hundreds, but thousands of bits and pieces of manuscripts. The manuscripts that we have date closer to the events of the life of Jesus than anything else that is in existence in secular history. For example, if you've done history at college, I will be surprised if you have ever been on the receiving end of somebody suggesting to you that we have every reason in the world to doubt the existence of Julius Caesar. It hasn't happened. In fact, they will have affirmed the writings of Julius Caesar, without question. They will affirm the writings of Tacitus, of that most difficult name to pronounce, Thucydides. Taken for granted that all that is said about these individuals and written of these individuals is absolutely verifiable data, is material, if you like, fixed point material from which we can build a construction of social history. Well, interestingly, the closest manuscript that you can get to Tacitus is 800 AD. To Caesar, 850 AD, and Thucydides, 1300 AD. Well, what do we have in relationship to Jesus? Well, we have in Manchester University the John Rylands Papyrus, as it's known, because of the archaeological discovery. And that is a fragment of the Gospel of John dated AD 130. So that within a relatively few decades of the passing of Jesus, we have materials that confirm the writings of these Gospels. But, says somebody, if that is the case, why is it that the New Testament documents are constantly called into question? Why is it that you don't turn over Newsweek and find a huge front page edition of Newsweek or Time magazine questioning the existence and the validity and the accuracy of the writings of Julius Caesar? Well, one, because nobody really cares. And two, because it wouldn't sell. And three, because frankly, it's irrelevant to somebody living in the 21st century. But the Bible outsells every book in the world and continues to do so. The rise of the gospel in South America and in the Southern Hemisphere in general is significant and compelling. Men and women continue to give their lives because they are unprepared to deny the claims of Jesus of Nazareth. And men and women recognizing this peculiar authority which attaches to this book resist it like the plague. And behind that is the activity of the evil one who in Genesis 3 came as the serpent to Eve. And what was his question to her? Did God really say? Are you going to base your response, he says to Eve, on a word from God? Did God say this? And the evil one from then until now is behind every attempt to undermine, to countermand, to diminish confidence in the verifiability, the accuracy, and the compelling impact of the truth of God's word. And the reason that people do not want to turn to the Bible is because they are unbelievers. And unbelief is sin. And it is sin which clouds our vision and prevents us from believing the gospel. Now, I take time on that because I think it is absolutely fundamentally important. Because in the thoroughfare of life, in everyday interchange, if you tell somebody, for example, tomorrow, that you went to church and they said, and what were you studying? You say, well, we started to study the Gospel of Mark. And they say, well, why would you even waste your time on that? They say, well, it makes me, what did you say? It makes me feel good? Or I feel so much better when I do? That's not going to cut any ice at all. Person said, well, funnily enough, I'll tell you what makes me feel good, reading The Plain Dealer and drinking 3 big cups of coffee. I don't have to go somewhere with Mark's gospel to feel good. I've got a ton of ways of feeling good. So that's not going to go. What are you going to tell them? You're going to tell them, in the gospel, I discover that Jesus loves me. In fact, Jesus loves me, this I know, for the Bible tells me so. They said, well, isn't that a children's song? Yes, it is a children's song. But the reason I know is because the Bible tells me so. So this Bible better be a trustworthy, reliable document. Because if I am basing my life, my destiny, on who Jesus is and what he's done, and this is where I discover that, this is of fundamental importance.
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6: When you and I are mistreated on the job, we have to respond like the Lord Jesus Christ responded. And in so doing, what do? We establish the truth of the gospel, that we who profess to name the name of Jesus Christ, not only profess that, but we demonstrate it on our job when our employer knows he's mistreating us, we know he's mistreating us, and we respond in love. I want to tell you, my friend, that is a far greater testimony than standing in a church building and doing anything.
7: What's your attitude about your job? Before you talk about working conditions, recognition, or pay, listen to In Touch, the teaching ministry of Dr. Charles Stanley. God calls believers to think differently about our jobs. Stay with us for a lesson in how to become an influential Christian in the marketplace.
6: Do you work for somebody you don't like? Do you like the way you're paid? Are you satisfied with how much you're paid? When you leave work on Friday afternoon, do you spend about half the way home blessing out your employer? Do you think if you could just get rid of half of your employees that you'd feel so much better? If you could just about every 3 months go by and get yourself a whole new cast, things would be better in your business? Do you pray for your employer? Do you pray for your employees? Are you honest and just and fair with those you work for? Do you have a critical spirit? Or do you go the second mile in helping them to do their best and to prosper in their business? What is your attitude? Now, the attitude of an unbeliever is one thing, but God says for the believer, there are some very definite attitudes, some very definite actions that ought to be true in all of us who are employers or employees who name the name of Christ. So I want us to begin by looking at what the scripture says, first of all, in admonitions to those who are employees. What does God have to say to all of us who work for someone else? Well, let's look, if you will, in 1 Peter chapter 2, verse 18. He says, employees, be submissive to your employers with all respect, not only to those who are good and gentle, but also to those who are unreasonable. You say, well, I was afraid we were going to get to that verse.

0: Because sometimes you may work for someone who is extremely unreasonable. I did not say that they commanded you to violate a spiritual principle. They're just unreasonable. Listen to what he says. With all respect, we are to be submissive, not only to those who are good and gentle, but also to those who are unreasonable. How in the world could we ever justify God saying that we are to be submissive to those who require of us things that we consider very unreasonable and unfair? Well, there is a major verse in all of these passages that is the real key to what God's after in this whole matter of relationships between employees and employers. Listen to what he says now in verse 19. He says, for this finds favor. What finds favor? When employees submit to the requirements of employers, we're to be submissive, he says, even to those who are not gentle, those who are harsh, those who are ugly, those who are unreasonable, those who put tasks upon us that are more than we think is right. He says, for this finds favor. If for the sake of conscience toward God, a man or woman bears up under sorrows when suffering unjustly. Now he says, when you and I do what is required of us and we think it's tough, it's hard, it's harsh and unjust, he says, when you and I obey those in authority over us, God says we will find favor in his eyes. Now, my friend, the next time you complain and moan and groan and go to somebody else that you work for and you just let your boss have it behind his back, you remember that you are violating the word of God. And I figured I wouldn't get a single amen on that, and I didn't. There's some things you can just naturally guess. Listen to what he says. He says now, for this finds favor if for the sake of conscience toward God a man bears up under sorrows when suffering unjustly. For what credit is there if when you sin and are harshly treated, you endure it with patience? For if when you do what is right and suffer for it, you patiently endure it, this finds favor with God. Now, he says, when you and I sin, and then we get penalized, and we're mistreated, he said, there's no reward in that, but when we are mistreated, treated unjustly, requirements are harsh, we don't think it's fair, and we endure it, we bear up under it, and go ahead and do what is required of us, twice he says, this finds favor with God. Our responsibility is to respond in love, respecting and honoring the employer, even when we're mistreated. And to remember this, he says, you and I find favor. Listen, we find favor with God because what he's done is this. If God puts you in a bad position, allows you to be in a tough position, what he's doing is giving you the privilege of what? Demonstrating the life of the Lord Jesus Christ in visible, living, human form so that those about you can see the way Jesus lived. You are, where you work, the living gospel of Jesus Christ. Now, usually the response is, when you get mistreated, I'm quitting, I'm going to find myself another job, I'm getting out of here. My friend, could it be that God has placed you there and trusted you with ill will, and trusted you with mistreatment in order that he may demonstrate through you his wonderful gospel? Is it that you're prone to just want to get out because you're mistreated? Nobody respects you. Nobody loves you. They don't live up to what they promised you, so you want out. Is it better to get out, or is it better to give a strong, undeniable, unforgettable witness of the gospel of Jesus Christ? According to the scripture, he says, you will pattern your conduct after the life of Christ if you hang in there and respond in love. Now, that is the attitude the employees to have toward the employer. But now, what about our service? What kind of service is this that you and I are to render? So I want you to turn back, if you will, to Ephesians chapter 6 and also in Colossians chapter 3. Listen to what he says. Verse 5 says, employees, be obedient to those who are masters according to the flesh with fear and trembling in the sincerity of your heart as to Christ. Now he says, this service of ours and our work. He says, we're to view our work in this light. First of all, it is not to be done as to the employer, but it is to be done as if we are doing it to Christ or for him. As to Christ, not by way of eye service, that is, only working when somebody's looking over your shoulder to see that you're doing a good job. As men pleasers, that is working our hardest to impress someone else. But as employees of Christ, did you get that? As employees of Christ, doing the will of God from the heart. You say, no, wait a minute. You don't mean to tell me that I'm to work to my employer as if he were Jesus. Let me ask you this. Which is easier in your thinking, that a slave submit in authority with no rights whatsoever to a slave master as if he were Christ, or you in this society in which we live in, submitting to your employee as if you were submitting to Christ? If he says that for slaves, my friend, the principle is still here. That employees are to work and they're to carry out their labor as if the labor is for the Lord, not for a human employer. Let me ask you a question. Wouldn't that result in better production, better products, the time, listen, on time, if we were doing it as if for Jesus? He says that an employee is to work as if the work is unto Christ. Man, I want to tell you something. There's not a single one of us who'd cut corners or punch out ahead of time if Jesus were the employer. And for the believer, listen, this isn't an option. This isn't a suggestion. This is the way Christian employees are to work. Their service as unto the Lord Jesus Christ, who is their heavenly employer. Listen, according to the scripture, he says that no matter what our job is, if you assume the responsibility on your job, you're to carry it out as if, listen, you're to treat your employer as if he were Christ. You are to be obedient, respectful of him or of her, and the work is to be done of the same character as if Christ were going to examine the work. Now, brother, that puts a whole new twist in our labor. But that's what he's saying. That's what he said. Look, if you will, in Colossians chapter 3. Same thing, almost. Slaves or employees in all things obey those who are your employers on earth, not with external service, that is just doing it to get by. Your heart's not in it. You listen, did you know that a clock watcher is a poor testimony? You know what he's talking about? He's talking about clock watching employees, not with external service as those who merely please men, but with sincerity of heart, fearing the Lord. You are subject to the Lord in your employment. Whatever you do, do your work heartily. Put your whole heart into it, as for the Lord rather than men. If you look at it coming from him, you want to fight. You want to get ugly. You want to say some things you shouldn't say. But you see, the key is where we see it coming from. Now, I don't believe you can do a sloppy job with a clear conscience. You say, well, they mistreat me. That's not the issue. Other folks get by with it. That's not it. I deserve more than they're paying me. You should have settled that before you got there. Listen, you can give 40 reasons for doing a poor job, but you can't give me one single biblical reason acceptable before God. Not a one. That's the spirit he's talking about here. Now, look, if you will, back over into Titus just a few moments, and I want you to notice something he says and makes it very, very clear. Chapter 2, verse 9, and it's amazing how people do this, so Christians, and brag about it. Chapter 2, verse 9, urge the employees to be subject to their own employers in everything, to be well-pleasing, not argumentative. Pretty straight, isn't it? You don't argue with them. Secondly, not pilfering or stealing from them. If you don't have the authority to walk out 30 minutes early, you have just stolen what you paid for working for 30 minutes. That's stealing. Now, I can understand lost man doing that, but God says for believers, I'm telling you, my friend, he says, no way can you justify that. Lost man can't justify it either, but I mean, he says, no argumentation and no stealing. Listen. But showing all good faith that they may adorn the doctrine of God our Savior in every respect. Our good, righteous, just, fair conduct is going to draw them to the Savior. But I wonder how many Christians are willing to give a little bit and compromise a little over here in order to gain just a little bit more. He says, no, there's no way that you and I can justify that. Now, he says we are to be submissive, that our spirit is to be one of wholehearted service. We're to be honest. And it's interesting here that in 1 Timothy, no, go back to 1 Timothy a moment. He says, if you work for a Christian employer, you know what? He says, let those who have believers as their employees not be disrespectful to them, but brethren, but listen, because they're brethren, let them serve them all the more. You're to work harder. Listen, you're to do more if you work for a Christian employer. He says, is that what that means? There's only one way to interpret that verse. Because you're working for a brother, a sister in Christ, you do a little bit more. Now, you say, where is my security? That is, what does God say about if I'm willing to do this? First of all, we just read in 1 Peter that he says, we're going to be favored by God. That is, God's going to favor us for our good testimony. Then if you'll go back to chapter 6 of Ephesians, he says, verse 8, when you and I are good responders, he says, knowing that whatever good thing each one does, this he will receive back from the Lord, whether slave or free. That is, God rewards us for our faithfulness. Now, your employer gives you a paycheck, but he says, God will reward you in greater ways if you and I are faithful to him. So there is accountability in our labor for those whoever we work for, whoever it might be. He says we are going to receive a reward. We're going to be held accountable before him. Now, so for the employee, the responsibility looks pretty heavy. Submission, service. Our spirit must be that of submission, throwing our whole heart into it, giving it our best because we're serving him, not serving man. Now, what about the employer? He said, boy, I'm waiting to get to that one. Well, it's very interesting what he says in Colossians and Ephesians. Go back to Ephesians chapter 6. Listen to what he says. Verse 9, masters or employers, do the same things to them. That is, the golden rule is the rule for employers. Treat your employees exactly the way you want to be treated. Listen, and he says, you don't do it by intimidation and threats. Employers are not to lord it over their employees with intimidations and threats of firing. He says, give up threatening, knowing that both your master and your employee's master is in heaven and there's no partiality with him. If the employee mistreats the employer, they have to pay the penalty. If the employer mistreats the employee, have to pay the penalty. Back over to Colossians chapter 3. He says, chapter 4, verse 1, masters, grant to your employees justice and fairness, knowing that you too have a master in heaven. It is the responsibility of the employer to pay a fair wage and to provide the right kind of working conditions and to have the right kind of spirit and to treat the employees with respect and honor. For the truth is, employers and employees who know the Lord Jesus Christ are brothers and sisters in the Lord. And you see, the principle of love always prevails over everything else. There is in no fashion, for no reason, are we to mistreat a brother or sister. That doesn't mean there'll not be sometimes difficulty and discipline and very difficult situations. But the principle is, what is our spirit? It is the spirit of loving, forgiveness, discipline, and instruction. Before you let somebody go, to be sure they understand why. That has nothing to do with you being angry. It has to do with that you want the very best for them. And an employer who has to let someone go because of wrongdoing or because of lack of discipline on the job, or because of creating disharmony, should explain to them why, and in the spirit of Christian love, say to that person, I am responsible to God as your employer. They may say, don't give me this religious bit, let them say anything they want to. Acknowledge that you're responsible to God to be a good employer, and you're going to have to give an account to God for the way you treat your employees, and therefore, to let them get by with wrongdoing, you're going to have to give an account to God. Very clear, he says, there's no partiality with God in the treatment of employees and employers. God says fair and just, remembering that there is a day of accountability. They said, now why did Paul say so much to these churches, to the slaves, not very much to the slave owners? Because there were probably 100 to 1 slaves versus slave masters in the church. But it's clear how we should treat one another. You see, there is power in submission. There's an awesome power in submission to authority. Jesus was submissive to his Father's authority. He's given us an example. He said, I only do the things that the Father tells me to do. We're to be submissive to authority. And there is power in submission. There is persuasiveness in loving submission. And my friend, if you're not a Christian, I want to encourage you to surrender your life to Christ. Submit yourself to the authority of God. You know why so many people are not submissive on their job? I bet you if you take a little poll, here's what you'd find. If they're not submissive to their working authority, they're not submissive to spiritual authorities, and they're not submissive to God's authority. It's amazing how that works in people's lives. There is power in submission. There is freedom in submission. And God says there is blessing in submission because God assumes the responsibility for the blessing. And I want to encourage you, my friend, to trust the Lord Jesus Christ as your Savior, submit to His authority, submit to the authorities of government, church, labor, and watch God begin to free you, liberate you, promote you, prosper you. God will favor those who walk in submission to Him. And then I want to say it again to all of you who are Christians. Wherever you work, you have a responsibility before God to leave this trail behind you wherever you're working, a godly testimony of what the Christian life is all about. That's what all of these admonitions have as their goal, that our message, the message of the truth of the gospel, is unhindered and untarnished by our life.
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1: 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Hear a story about that in a moment with Charles Stanley.
0: I was talking to a young lady about a story she told me. She worked for this particular man, and he asked her to do something that she didn't believe was really right in her eyes. She says, no, I'm not going to do it. Even though it's going to profit him and her. She says, no, I'm not going to do it. So he argued with her about how profitable it would be. Nobody would know but them. And he rationalized all the things about his request. And it sounded really good, she says. But deep down inside, everything in me said, no, that is a violation of the truth. It is deceptive. Now, it wasn't an outright lie, but it was deceptive, which is to lie. She said, no. So what did he do? He fired her for 2 weeks. 2 weeks later, he calls her back. Apologized, said, I want to ask you to forgive me. You were right. He said, this man wasn't even a Christian. He says, I've not had a good night's sleep since the day I fired you. When she told me this, now he's going to church for the first time in his life. A good witness, someone who was willing, listen, who was willing to lose her job for the sake of the gospel of Jesus Christ. He now is adorning her doctrine, the gospel of Christ.
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12: SRN News, I'm Rich Thomason in Washington. Crucial midterm elections are now less than 2 months away, but there are primaries still to be held. Today is primary day in New Hampshire. Aviation safety investigators say the cargo plane that overshot the runway in Miami last weekend traveled 1,300 feet beyond the paved surface, hitting two vehicles and then bursting into flames. The plane's flight data and voice recorders have been recovered. Five people were killed in the accident. President Trump has threatened to ban the sale of aircraft from Canada's Bombardier unless it manufactures its planes in the U.S. The president is accusing Canada of treating American firms unfairly, adding that such treatment will no longer be tolerated by the U.S. The world's biggest supplier of telecommunications network gear facing a criminal trial in New York. Jury selection begins today in the U.S. case against China's Huawei Technologies. This is SRN News.
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17: When you have somebody in your life that's investing the things of God into you, it's okay to be thankful for what they're doing in your life. If you have a pastor that presents the Word of God and you're growing because of it, be thankful to God for the pastor that you have. If you have a small group leader or a men's leader or a woman's leader, a friend in your life that's helped you grow, be thankful for that. That's healthy. You know, Paul had Barnabas in his life encouraging him when he was a new believer. Timothy had Paul in his life encouraging him. We see mentorship all throughout the Bible. Those are healthy things. What's unhealthy is when you think that your pastor or your spiritual leader is your source rather than a resource that God is using. Because the preacher, the pastor, the ministry leader is just as dependent upon Jesus as you are, or they should be. And they're only good to the extent that they're actually faithfully proclaiming the Word. If they're not proclaiming the Word, if they're not teaching you the Bible, if they're not teaching you how to walk with Christ, those people are a dime a dozen. They're just spreading religion. They're not helping you grow in your faith. And here's what I mean. I've been in ministry now for about 30 plus years. And, you know, in different parts of the country, when I get introduced as a pastor, different people mean different things when they say it. When I was first a youth pastor outside Chicago in the Midwest, when I would get introduced at a party or something like that, when I'd be with the kids in my youth group and there'd be lots of kids there, and things were getting to get a little out of hand, they would always introduce me and they would say something like this, hey, I want you to meet our pastor. And by that, here's what they meant. Don't swear anymore. Don't tell any stories of what we did last night. Don't say any bad things because he's a pastor. He's not going to like that. So it was a warning to people to behave. When I lived in Texas and I got introduced as a pastor, it was like, hey, here's our governor. We're so excited about him. We want him to come to our school. We want him to eat lunch with us. I mean, he's pretty special to us. When I moved to Denver, I remember the very first conversation I had when somebody asked me what I did for a living, and I told him I was a pastor. And I can still see the look on his face. And had I told him, instead of saying I'm a pastor, if I would have said, you know what? My wife and I just moved here from Mars. We're actually aliens, and we're just learning to adapt and speak English. That was the look on his face in response. Like, I don't even know what you're talking about. Is that a real job? Do you do something else? Do they pay you to do this? And I remember thinking at the time, Lord, thank you for bringing me to Denver. This city needs Jesus. Amen. And I love what God's called me to do, but I realize that I'm just one little cog in the kingdom wheel for one little generation. And I don't get to know how much longer I have the privilege of doing it. To the extent I can be helpful by teaching you the word, I'm grateful. But it's not about pastor. It's about kingdom. It's about Jesus. When you hear me talk about wanting to fill more seats, when you hear me talk about wanting to do more stuff, it is not at all because I'm looking to be elevated. It is for certain, without doubt, that I want Denver to be known as a city that glorifies Jesus Christ. And I want our church to be a leader in promoting the kingdom and the gospel of Jesus Christ to our city. So that when people hear about Denver, they don't come here for being in the Mile High City or the mountains or marijuana. They come here because Jesus Christ is being put on such an awesome display that they want to come and tangibly experience the presence of Christ. And as long as God gives me breath, my prayer is in my lifetime, we will see revival through his church in Denver and spread it around the world. Amen? That's what we're about. And this is why we worship Jesus, because he's permanent. He's the one we can hang on to forever. We have spiritual people in our life that sometimes fail us. We have spiritual people in our lives that sometimes pass away. We have spiritual people in our life that sometimes move away. Jesus is going nowhere. He's immovable. He's a rock. He's your source. If you have him, you have everything that you need. And there's some sort of ripple effect that happens when God's people believe that. I'm not a big Marvel fan, but my son is. So I've seen about every single movie, even though I don't understand a tenth of them. But I know one of the characters in there is Thor. I know we look kind of similar, but that wasn't me in the movie. But sometimes, you know, you see the hammer that he has, and there's just where he puts the hammer down, and then it's not just like this hammer does something with the hammer. I mean, the whole earth shakes, and there's this radiation from it, and things go out. When God's people come together and they say, we're not gathering for a pastor, and we're not gathering for a neighbor, Jesus, we're gathering for you. And Lord, we humbly present ourselves, and we want you to use us any way that you possibly can. There's a ripple effect that goes out from the church. There's a ripple effect that advances the kingdom, and even the gates of hell cannot stop the power of the church. Because the church of Jesus Christ is unstoppable. Amen? That's what he's talking about. So there's a permanence to this, but I want you to check out this other word I talked about. There's a prayerfulness to our priest. There's a prayerfulness to our priest. Verse 25 is one of my favorite verses in the entire New Testament. He's summing up now this Jesus, who's our great high priest. He says, therefore, he is able also to save forever. He is able to save for how long? Forever. Let me say it again. Say it with me. He is able to save. Some of you worry about your salvation. Some of you are concerned. Let me tell you on the authority of God's word. If you've turned from your sin and you place your faith in the Lord Jesus Christ, you are his not only now, but you are his forever. And one day he's going to present you faultless with exceedingly great joy before his Father in heaven. He's going to save you forever. Yeah, but what if I forget to confess my sin before I get hit by a car or have a tragic accident or have a heart surgery that goes bad? He's going to save you forever. Because the work is not what you did to earn heaven. The work is what Jesus Christ did on the cross through his shed blood for you and his resurrection from the dead. And if you've trusted him, you're his forever and ever and ever and ever and ever. Amen? That's why the enemy lies to you. That's why the enemy says to you, yeah, you were a Christian, but you're not now. Because if you were really a Christian, you wouldn't have acted like this. And you wouldn't have done this. And you still wouldn't struggle with this. And how come you're not? And how come you still are? Because he knows that you belong to Jesus. And once you believe the word, things begin to change. I know I'm going to heaven. I'm 100% certain of that. And I know it has absolutely nothing to do with being a pastor or preacher. I know it has everything to do that I've turned from my sin. I placed my entire eternity in the hands of the Lord Jesus Christ, who died for me and rose from the dead. And you, he's able to save me forever. Notice this. Who does he save forever? Those who draw near to God through him. Now, Christianity gets a bad rap because people will say, well, you think Jesus is the only way? Yes. And the reason I think that is because Jesus said that. He said, I am the way, the truth, and the life. No one comes to the Father except through me. So he is the only way. Well, Pastor Jeff, what about all those other religions out there? What about all those other people? All of them can be saved through the person of Jesus Christ if they come to him by faith. Because anyone that comes to him, his word says he will never turn away. That means there's an exclusivity to how we get saved, and that the only way you can get saved is through Jesus. But there's an inclusivity in that anybody who wants to be saved through Jesus can be saved and saved to the full forever and ever. Amen. That's the good news of the gospel. It's not about how good you are, how religious you are, what you're going to do to prove yourself to God. It's about believing that you're not good enough, that Jesus died for you in your place, shed his blood not only to cover your sins, but to cleanse you from the inside out. And he rose from the dead to give his very life to you through his Holy Spirit so you can actually live now for him. I mean, isn't that good news? I think I've said, isn't that good news in both services today about 25 times? Because it's great news, right? So he is able to save those forever who draw near to God through him, since what? He always lives to make intercession for them.
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17: So he is able to save those forever who draw near to God through him, since what? He always lives to make intercession for them. Whew. What is Jesus doing in heaven right now? Well, he's ruling and reigning the universe, but he still has time, always, to pray for each and every one of you who know him. You may feel like, I'm praying to God and I'm desperate. And Jesus is like, well, I'm praying too. Hey, even while you slept last night, even while you were driving into church unaware, Jesus was speaking to our Heavenly Father on your behalf. How awesome is that? It should really come as no surprise to us, because Jesus in his earthly ministry spent hours praying. In Mark Chapter 1:35 says, very early in the morning, while it was still dark, Jesus got up and went to solitary places where there he prayed. Often when his disciples were looking for him, he was off praying. The night before, he picked all of his disciples and called his 12 apostles to him. He spent the whole night praying. Before walking on water, he prayed. Before raising Lazarus, he prayed. In Gethsemane, he prayed. On the cross, he prayed. Even when prideful Peter told him, hey, even if all fall away on account of you, I'll never fall away. Jesus, I'm the one disciple you can trust. Jesus said, hey, I'm going to tell you the truth. You're going to deny me three times, which is exactly what he did. But he said this, Peter, Satan has desired to sift you like wheat, but I prayed for you. And the paraphrase of that prayer is, when you come through this, I'm praying that your faith is restored. Now, here's what we can know about Jesus' prayers. All of them come true. because Jesus is the Word. And when he's praying the Word and he's nudging the Father on your behalf, it's all good. And isn't it good to know you have an advocate to God the Father? Isn't it good to know you have a mediator between us and God? Isn't it good to know that before you even confess your sin, Jesus is already nudging the Father saying, I took care of that on the cross. Don't even worry about that. I got that one. Isn't that good to know? That you can't screw up what you didn't earn in the first place? That you are free to live for God who lives, Jesus lives to make intercession for you. He always lives to make intercession for you. He's always praying for you. And this just doesn't just mean, which it does mean, that he's gonna be able to bring you to heaven and present you faultless before the Father because he's interceding for you and making sure that happens. It also means in this life, he's interceding for you. He knows every single need that you have. He knows every desire of your heart. And he's praying to his Father for God's best to come through you. Friends, that gives me great hope today. I mean, even as we study the life of Jesus, there's really only one time that I see in the scriptures where we see something that seems out of character for Jesus. Seems like, doesn't seem to align with the Jesus we hear about. The meek and mild Jesus, the humble Jesus. We see Jesus get angry twice in his ministry, once at the beginning and once at the end. And he cleanses the temple. And it wasn't a calm little scene where Jesus said, I pray thee, get out of here, for you are turning my Father's house into a den of thieves. That's not what happened. He grabbed a cord of three strands and he was whipping it around and he was overturning the money changers. He says, get out of my Father's house. This house was to be a house of prayer, but you've turned it into a den of thieves. You've made this place a marketplace for yourselves. You're trying to profit off religion when what my dad wants is a relationship with his people. Stop it. That's what he was saying. Paraphrase. He's angry. Why? Because he wanted the people to understand that what God wants more than anything is your heart. He wants you to seek him, but he also wants you to know while you're seeking him, he's also seeking the Father on your behalf. That's why he says, if you abide in me and my word abides in you, ask whatever you wish and it will be done for you. Why? Because when you're seeking what God wants, when you're seeking what Jesus wants, Jesus is already talking to the Father about that. And when you align with what Jesus is already praying, then God makes those things reality. That's why we can't just pray, okay, Lord, I heard the word today. Provide for me, provide, provide, provide. I heard the word today. Deliver me, deliver, deliver, deliver. It means this, hey, Lord, if there's anything in my life that's not right with you, bring it out. If there's anything I need to make right with someone else, bring it out. Lord, I wanna have nothing between me and you so that when I ask you to be true to your word, that you'll operate your word in and through my life. That's what it means. When we come to God in humility, then we can also come to God with boldness. One of the reasons why we have a hard time coming to him is because when we sin, the devil will lie to us and say, see, I'd wait a couple weeks before you ask God for anything because he's kind of mad at you right now. And let him calm down a little bit. And once he's calm, then you can come back and ask him for things. But these next 2 weeks in your life are going to be really miserable. I know you've been wanting to ask him about your marriage. Just you're going to have to deal with that for 2 more weeks because then God will listen to you as long as you don't screw up in the next 2 weeks. Friends, that's a lie. When Jesus Christ died on the cross and shed his blood completely for you, his blood is accessible to you at any moment, at any time. Therefore, even when we are in sin, he says, come to me, all of you who are weary and heavy laden, I'll give you rest. Why? Because my blood still cleanses you from all of your sin. And I can still see you as righteous because of my blood, not because of what you've done, but because of what I've done for you. Isn't that great news? Jesus Christ is not only permanent, but he's prayerful. He's praying for you. And I'll give you another verse. It's not just this author of Hebrews. Paul says the same thing in Romans chapter 8 and verse 34. If God says it in just one place in his word, it's true, but it's great when you can see it in other spots. He says in Romans 8, 34, Christ Jesus is he who died, yes, rather who was raised, who is at the right hand of God, who also intercedes for us. One of Jesus' greatest high priestly ministries from now until he brings you into heaven is praying on your behalf to fulfill everything he put you on the earth to do and to bring you safely home. He's your anchor. He's your cornerstone. He's the one who you can trust. Friends, whatever you need today is found in the person and work of the Lord Jesus Christ. Your friends may not be able to help you. They can be comforting sometime. Your spouse may not be able to help you, although they can be comforting sometimes. Your kids may not be able to help you. The kids may not be able to help you. But Jesus Christ is there to help you. He's always there for you. He's permanent and he's prayerful. Let me give you this last one. The reason his priesthood prevails is because he is perfect and he's personal. He's perfect and he's personal. Listen to his perfection. Verse 26, for it was fitting for us to have such a high priest, holy, innocent, undefiled, separated from sinners and exalted above the heavens. I mean, as he puts these five things together, he's really saying the same thing over and over and over again from a different perspective. He's talking about the holiness of Jesus. He said he's holy. Holy means he's unlike us in character. He's sinless. He's perfect. He's set apart. He's God. We're not. He's holy. If there's one word I could use to describe our God, Father, Son, and Holy Spirit, it's holy. He's unlike us. He's perfect. He's holy. Holy, holy, holy. What else can we say about him? He's also innocent. It means not only is God is he holy, but he's also free from evil and guile. It means he's not duplicitous. It means among men, there's nothing in him that was ever kind of good and kind of not so good. He was never deceptive. He was never somewhat evil. He wasn't using trickery. He's innocent of all that. He's undefiled. That means he's untainted by sin. There's nothing disqualifying in him. There's nothing that prohibits his priesthood. There's not even a hint of anything that's inappropriate in Jesus. Not even a hint of anything he ever did wrong. And he's separated from sinners, and certainly he is in his moral separation. I mean, when he came to the earth, it wasn't like he was separated physically. If he was separated physically from sinners, he could not have come to earth because sinners were the only people he came for. But even when he was around sinners, he himself did not sin. His holiness could be in the presence of sinners and he could still remain holy. That's who he was. But he's also separated from sinners in the sense that now he's seated at the right hand of God the Father Almighty, soon to come back. And he's exalted above the heavens as King of Kings and Lord of Lords. That at the name of Jesus, every knee will bow and every tongue confess that Jesus Christ is Lord to the glory of God the Father. And let me just tell you this. If every Old Testament prophecy is true about the coming of Christ, then every prophecy about what's about ready to come is still true as well. And I got news for you. Jesus Christ is coming back to rule and reign on planet Earth, and he's coming soon. And all the things that we concern ourselves with and all the things we worry about won't even be a thought in our head when he gets here. Because he promises to right every single wrong. And he promises to wipe every tear from your eye. He keeps all of your tears in a bottle. There's not one tear you've cried where God says, I'm not listening. He remembers them all. And he's going to make it right. But notice this. He's different than every other high priest. He said, who does not need daily, like those high priests, to offer sacrifices first for his own sins and then for the sins of the people, because this he did once for all when he offered up himself. The high priests, before they could forgive sins, they had to get right with God before they could ask God to do something for others, right? How could the priest forgive the sins of others when he was steeped in sin? So there was a whole ritual the priest had to do, putting blood on his ear and on his thumb and on his toe and doing all these things to get right so that God would say, okay, you're covered. Now you can ask for a blessing of them to be covered. Jesus never needed to ask for forgiveness of sins. Do you know why? Because he's sinless. He never sinned. God made him who had no sin to become sin for us so that in him we might become the righteousness of God. God put the sin of humanity on him and punished him for our sin, but Jesus Christ never sinned. He was sinless. He is sinless. So Jesus, once and for all, right? Once and for all, took all the penalty of sin from us. He paid for it all, once for all. That's why you don't need to go every single day to a priest to get your sin covered. Because if you've repented and trusted Jesus, how many of your sins were forgiven? All. Now think about this. 2,000 years ago, none of you were here. So when Jesus died for all your sins, which sins did he die for? All the ones you'd ever commit. I'm covered in the blood. I'm cleansed by the blood. I'm thankful for the blood. I'm banking my eternity on the blood. Christ died once for all, the righteous for the unrighteous, to bring you to God. 1 Peter 3:18. And notice what he says. For the law appoints men as high priests who are weak. But the word of oath, which came after the law, that's after the law was given in Psalm 110, verse 4, it came after the law. He appoints a son made perfect forever. That means Jesus completed exactly what the Father wanted him to do. Not only is he perfect, but he's personal. He's personal. Listen to me. God did not send a set of religious rules for you to keep. He did not send down a religious tradition for you to follow. God the Father sent his Son to be the Savior of the world. There's no one he loved more than his Son. He gave his only begotten Son. He gave a relationship so that we who trust in the relationship with his Son then have relationship with the Father. Not by religious hoops we're jumping through, not by religious practices that we practice, but because of God's gift of his Son to us who died in our place and rose from the dead. He alone is our cornerstone. He alone is the one we bank our future on. It's his blood and his blood alone that was shed so that we could have life. So here's the question for both the non-believer and the believer. And non-believer, what I'm talking about is not, I'm not asking if you're a good person today. I'm not asking if you've tried. I'm not asking if you're philanthropic, and I'm not asking for what all your friends would say about you. Here's what I'm asking. Has there ever been a time in your life where you've turned from your sin and you've trusted the Lord Jesus Christ to be your Lord and Savior, to be your great high priest? If not, do not harden your heart. Make today the day. And to Christian, here's what I'm saying to you. Do you truly believe the word of God? Do you believe you have a great high priest who, when the curtain was torn, gave you access to the presence of God continually forever and ever? And that great high priest is interceding on your behalf. And that great high priest, through his word, wants to offer you everything that the word has so that you can take it and receive it and claim it as your own. Because that's the God you serve. And any other lie that you're hearing in your head is just simply that. It's a lie from the enemy because he doesn't want you to know this, that the greatest joy you can ever have is trusting Jesus Christ as your Lord. And the greatest life you can ever have is letting Jesus Christ live his life in and through you. And that's what this message is all about. That you serve a prevailing high priest, the one who is anchored into heaven, the one who's going to welcome you home, and the one who wants to answer and intercede for all your prayers on this side of heaven. Amen.
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2: Many of us need to bring our tongues to the altar.
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3: 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The words we speak can bring healing, hope, and encouragement, but they can also be incredibly destructive. Today, Dr. Evans explores the importance of maintaining control of what we say. Let's join him in James chapter 3 as he begins.
2: James has some very hard things to say to me and to you about the tongue. Because for James, that was hitting at the heart of a vibrant, growing Christian faith. How you use your tongue will have everything to do with how God uses your life. He starts off by discussing the problem of the tongue. Let not many of you become teachers, my brethren. Verse 1 says, knowing that as such we will incur a stricter judgment. Did you know that many of the things going wrong in your life is because of what you said with your tongue about somebody else that God has boomeranged back to you? And the higher you go on the leadership level, the worse the boomerang. He says, be not many teachers, be not many divine spokespersons, because you will receive the stricter judgment. It will be worse for you than it will be for the person who did not take the post because of the higher responsibility. We see this all through Scripture, for example. False teachers, we're told in the book of Jude, will get more hell in hell than non-teacher sinners. And because he or she used their tongue to lead others astray, their punishment will be greater in hell. So it is in the church. When you use your tongue speaking on God's behalf, and it leads others astray, because you have damaged others in the name of God, you get the stricter judgment. Moses is told in Numbers chapter 20 to give water to the complaining people of Israel. This is a congregation where every member had a viewpoint and every member had a complaint. This is a congregation who always talked about how things ought to be, but never did much to make it that way. God told Moses in verse 8, take the rod, you and your brother Aaron, assemble the congregation and speak to the rock before their eyes that it may yield its water. You shall bring forth water for them out of the rock and let the congregation and their beasts drink. So Moses took the rod from before the Lord just as he had commanded him, and Moses and Aaron gathered the assembly before the rock, and he said to them,

0: listen now, you rebels. Shall we bring forth water from you out of this rock? Then Moses lifted up his hands and struck the rock twice with his rod, and water came forth abundantly, and the congregation and their beasts drank. The Lord said to Moses and Aaron, because you have not believed me to treat me as holy in the sight of the sons of Israel, therefore you shall not bring this assembly into the land which I have given them. Moses decided, God, your way of dealing with this is not good enough. These are some hard-headed folk, and I got to do this my way. I got to tell them what I think about them. I've got to give them my 2 cents. I've got to let them know who they are and who I am. So God, I'm going to take matters into my own hands. I'm going to use my own tongue, and I'm going to let my tongue dictate my own methods. So he walks up to the people and he says, you no good congregation, you rebels. How long do we have to deal with you? And so he takes the rod and hits the rock twice. Out comes water, and along it comes judgment. And this man who had led the people this far only gets to see the promised land. He doesn't get to go in it. Psalm 106, verse 33 says, because he spoke presumptuously, he used his tongue illegitimately to act as God. There is only one God, and you are not he. That is why the Bible says, vengeance is mine, saith the Lord, I will repay. And when you and I use our tongues to act like deity, then we become candidates for the very judgment that we inflicted on others when we sought to play God. That leads to a second thing in verses 2-4, where he talks about the power of the tongue. He says, to start off with, that none of us is perfect. Verse 2, we all stumble in many ways. You'll be hard put to go through the scriptures and find even God's choicest servants who didn't mess up along the way. That doesn't excuse them messing up. It just says it's a reality that the best of people are all just people. And James includes himself. He said, yeah, I've got weaknesses in my life, and I, like you saints, stumble in many ways. But then he throws me a curveball because he says, even though everyone has weaknesses, and even though everyone has failures tripping up in life, if anyone does not stumble in what he says, he is a mature or perfect, perfect meaning mature, man able to bridle the whole body as well. That is a powerful verse. He says, even though you have weaknesses in your life, you stumble, I stumble in many ways. If you ever get a hold of your tongue, if you ever take that little piece of meat in your mouth and learn to use it right, there is no other problem in your life that you can't handle. This is deep. He is saying, your biggest problem is in your mouth. Did you know, watch this, that some of the reasons you can't fix other things in your life is because you haven't fixed the first thing in your life, which he says is the tongue, because a man or woman who controls their tongue can control anything else that's out of kilter in their life. That's what verse 2 says. He gives 2 very powerful illustrations. It says, if you put a bit into a horse's mouth so that they obey us, we direct their entire body, verse 3. And look at a ship, he says in verse 4, great and driven by strong winds, yet they are still directed by a small rudder wherever the inclination of the pilot desires. I remember one day at Pine Cove, and where we would all go every year to take our family to camp when the kids were small. And so after many seasons, we finally talked my wife to going horseback riding. She wasn't keen on this, but I talked into it, and I assured her, just put your horse behind mine, and you follow me. Well, the guy leading a trail ride says, if you want to, you can gallop. Well, you know, I'm always in for a challenge. I didn't want to gallop. I wanted to run. And I forgot that my wife's horse was the one directly behind mine. So I have the reins now, and I say, let's go. Ha! Shoot, this horse took off. My wife's horse, taking a cue from my horse, took off right behind me, and I mean, I was flying. I mean, I was doing my Lone Ranger thing. I mean, I was into it. I heard this screaming in the back. It dawned on me that I had forgotten that Lois was back there, and she was screaming. She was saying, stop. And I'm trying to turn back and holler, you know, pull back the reins. Because I'd gotten way in front, so this horse was still, pull back the reins. The horse didn't care about no screaming. Didn't care that it was the pastor's wife. Didn't have no respect at all. That horse was only accustomed to responding to one thing, that's the bit in his mouth. When my wife finally pulled back on the reins, the rest of the horse came under control. The horse has been so constructed that when you control its mouth with the bit, the rest of it must conform. It says you look at a ship in water, this big, massive, multi-toned entity made of steel and iron can all be turned around by a little rudder. He says, compare the bit and compare the rudder to your mouth. What the bit is to the horse and the rudder is to the ship, the tongue is to the saint. And just like a horse can be turned around by a bit, a ship can be maneuvered by a rudder, a saint can be guided by his tongue. That if you want to fix what looks like a bigger problem, start with the smaller problem, because God has so constructed you that if you fix the smaller problem, the bigger problem will move. That it is in control of the tongue that you gain control of everything else that is wrong, he says.
1: Dr. Evans will have more on the destructive power of an uncontrolled tongue when he returns in a moment. Don't go away.
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0: That leads to a third thing, and that is the perverseness of the tongue. Again, back to verse 5, the tongue is small, and yet it boasts great things. Behold how great a forest is set aflame by such a small fire. He now uses the imagery of a fire on October 8th, 1871, Mrs. O'Leary's cow kicked over the lantern at 8:30 p.m. And that led to the Great Chicago Fire, where 100,000 people were homeless. 17,500 buildings were destroyed, 300 people died, and $40 million worth of damage was done because the cow kicked over the lantern. The tongue boasts great things. It says a lot, but this great thing sets forests afire. How bad is this tongue problem? Verse 7, every species of beast and bird and reptile and creatures of the sea is tamed and has been tamed by human race. But no one can tame the tongue. It is a restless evil and full of deadly poison. You got seals that clap, dolphins that do flips, birds that talk, snakes that charm, and dogs that jump through hoops. You can tame an animal. Only God can tame the tongue. Let me show you how important this is. Hold your finger here, turn to Ephesians 4. Verse 29 says, let no unwholesome word proceed from your mouth, but only as such a word as is good for edification. That means to build up according to the need of the moment. Make the word appropriate to the situation that it may give grace, not give what people deserve, but give grace to those who hear. Now here's the key verse, verse 30. And do not grieve the Holy Spirit whom you were sealed by the day of redemption. Now let me tell you what those verses mean. Verse 29 says, watch your mouth. Verse 30 says, don't grieve the Holy Spirit. How do you grieve the Holy Spirit? By disobeying verse 29, not watching your mouth. When you just say what you think, even when it's the inappropriate thing to say, you grieve the Holy Spirit. So what's that got to do with the price of tomatoes? Everything. Because it's the Holy Spirit that gives you the power to live the Christian life. So to have inappropriate words is to put corrosion like around the battery of your car. And when you get enough corrosion around the battery of your car, then the signal to send power to the engine of the car will not come because there's too much corrosion around the battery. Many of us have got too much corrosion in the mouth. And because we've got too much corrosion in the mouth, there's no power in the engine called life. If you want power in the engine called life, you must remove corrosion around the battery of the mouth. Because when you remove corrosion around the battery of the mouth, it makes the electrical Holy Ghost connection between the battery of the mouth to the engine of the life so that there's power in the life to live out the victorious Christian life. We have no power in our lives because we have too much corrosion in our mouths. And many of us have got to go to God and confess the profanity that we use all day, to confess the criticism and the gossiping and the mouthing of judgment rather than mouthing of help. We spend all day tearing down, destroying, criticizing, gossiping. Now, there's nothing wrong with legitimate criticism as long as the criticism is designed to help and not just to hurt. We go down and we tear each other to shreds. And we wonder why there is no life in the relationship. The Bible says because you've dismissed the Holy Spirit. You have grieved him. And so there is no power. He likens it to a poisonous snake. Have you ever been on one of them safari things you have to drive through? You know, where they have all the animals roaming free? There's one sign you'll always see. Keep your doors locked and your windows up. If you want to make it in this environment, keep your doors locked and your windows up. If you want to make it as a victorious Christian, keep your mouth shut. Unless it is in keeping with a biblical way of communicating. A biblical way of communicating. And God says it will affect your whole life. Because then God can enter into it through the Holy Spirit and empower you and use you. We love to hang out with people who tear other people apart. And we give conversational aids as we destroy character rather than being a community of help. He says it's like a viper. It's poison. You know, if a snake poisons you, you only get in you what was in them. And let me tell you, if you hang out with snaky people, then you're going to get what's in them. I'm not a gossiper. She's a gossiper. Yeah, but if you allow her gossip to bite you, her poison becomes your poison. If you allow his gossip to bite you, his poison becomes your poison. That's why you want to be around biblically thinking and biblically communicating, in this case, people, so that your lives are being transformed by one another. Finally, he says, the tongue not only is perverse, but in verses 9 to 12, it is polluted. With it, we bless our Lord and Father, and with it we curse men who have been made in the image of God. From the same mouth comes both blessing and cursing. My brethren, these things ought not to be this way. He's talking to Christians, my brethren. He said, you come in here on Sunday morning, sing songs of praise to God. You bless God. Glory to his name. You are worthy to be praised. You clap your amen, hallelujah. You bless the Lord. Some of you on your way out of the parking lot. Some of you on your way to the car that's on the parking lot. Some of you on your way outside of the sanctuary to the foyer are going to cuss somebody. That is, tear them down, either through profanity or through what you say. Some of you wives are going to tear down your husbands before you ever got off the church property. Some of you husbands are going to reduce your wives or children to nothing before you get off. He says, and you just came from blessing God. You just came from singing the hallelujah chorus. You just came from talking about how great thou art. You just sang, great is thy faithfulness, O God my Father. He says you bless God and then you curse man. Well, at least you say I didn't curse God. Oh, yes, you did. Because the verse says in James chapter 3, he says when you curse man, after having blessed God, verse 9, who has been made in the image of God. The Bible says that is an attack against God because that man that you just cussed out has the stamp of God on him. He has been made in the image of God. You said, I would never do that to God. But whenever you do that to one of his human creations, you have attacked the image of God. He says to curse man is to curse God, who has been made in his likeness. That doesn't mean you don't criticize wrong that people do, but that is different than tearing down a person. How many times have husbands and wives gotten a fight about a problem and then you lost sight of the problem that you were disagreeing on and now the person isn't any good? The person is worthless. No, he says that's an attack on God. Now look at the connection. If you're attacking God by attacking man, then the net result of that attack is no fellowship with God. Proverbs 10, verses 11 and 21, chapter 13, verse 14, chapter 18, verse 4, all of this says that the tongue is to be a fountain of refreshment that gives life. The difference between the right word and the wrong word is the difference between lightning and a lightning bug. All the difference in the world. He then comes to a close here, and he says, does a fountain send out from the same opening both fresh and bitter water? We have water fountains in the foyer. Will you go and turn on the water and get fresh and salty water? No. You'll get one or the other, but you will not get both. And many Christians are contradictory because they give both. Bless God, curse men. Can a fig tree, my brethren, produce olives or a vine tree figs? Neither can salt water produce fresh. What is he saying? He's saying what Matthew 12, 34 says, and that is, out of the heart, the mouth speaks. Do you know why you use profanity? It wasn't because of what that person did to you. It's because of your own heart. Do you know why you're always criticizing and gossiping? It's not because of what that person did. It's because you got a wicked heart and they just gave you the opportunity to show how wicked it was by the words that you use. See, the problem is not what they did. The problem is wickedness in the heart that produces verbiage from the mouth. Psalm 1 says that if you want to get what's outward working, you got to get the root change within. So many of us need to confess our tongues to God. Many of us need to bring our tongues to the altar. A lady came to her pastor and said, Pastor, your sermon convicted me. I want to put my tongue on the altar this morning. He said, this altar ain't that big. Some of you would have trouble getting your tongues on this altar. And you know why a lot of negative things are happening in your life? Because God has not gotten your tongue. And until he gets your tongue, he won't deal with anything else because this rudder controls your whole life ship.
1: 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I hope you'll join us.

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1: I'm in the land of Eretz Israel today, and I'm standing on the site that is traditionally targeted as the place where Yeshua, where Jesus preached the Sermon on the Mount. We don't know if this was the exact spot. We just believe it was somewhere in this area that Yeshua recorded the sermon that we call the Sermon on the Mount that's recorded in Matthew chapter 5 through chapter 7. It's actually the longest sermon in the Bible that Yeshua preached. So what we're going to do during this series from Israel is we're going to go through the Sermon on the Mount, Matthew 5 through chapter 7. Now, I want you to pay very careful attention, and I really want to encourage you to make it a point to tune into all these episodes, because this particular area of Jesus' teaching teaches us, his disciples, how to live in the light of the kingdom of God. And so these are the principles as to how we ought to live as his followers in this world. Remember, Yeshua said, "Broad and wide is the way that leads to destruction, but straight and narrow is the way that leads to life, and few there be that find it. Strive then to enter through the narrow gate." And so part of walking in this narrow way is following the principles that Yeshua taught us in the Sermon on the Mount from Israel. So we're going to go right to Matthew chapter 5. We're going to go verse by verse, very critical, important teaching. Many people look at this teaching as poetic pleasantries. Beloved, I believe that Yeshua wasn't writing to put something on a Hallmark greeting card. He was literally telling us, this is how you need to be transformed to live according to these principles. Hear now then the word of God. When Jesus saw the crowds, Matthew 5:1, he went up on the mountain, and after he sat down, I want you to listen to this, and after he sat down, and why am I making a point of this? Because this was a typical way a rabbi would have taught his disciples in this time. He would have sat down, and his disciples would have gathered around to listen. So it says, he went into the area on the mountain, and after he sat down, his disciples came to him. He opened his mouth and began to teach. It's kind of a curious statement if you think about it, because if you were going to say what somebody did, you wouldn't probably say that Jim opened his mouth and began to speak. You would just say, Jim said. So this phrase here, he opened his mouth, it kind of is making us aware that something spectacular, something revelational, something profound and powerful is about to come forth from his mouth. It's not just that so-and-so were talking and conversing. He opened his mouth. Words from heaven are going to begin to pour out. He opened his mouth and began to teach. And here we go. This is called now the first part of the Sermon on the Mount. We call the Beatitudes. So we're going to go through these Beatitudes. And again, I want to state that oftentimes when we see the Beatitudes somewhere, it almost sounds like it's almost like a fairy tale, something that we'd see again, like on a Hallmark greeting card, like poetic pleasantries. But Jesus was

0: and playing around. We need to take these very, very seriously. He meant what he said, and he said what he meant. Hear what he said. Blessed are the poor in spirit, for theirs is the kingdom of God. You see, in our culture, we think of that word poor, and we don't associate the word poor with a good thing. Like if we speak about somebody being poor, generally we think about material wealth and that they don't have enough to get by, that they're barely able to survive, that maybe they're having a hard time buying food and even putting a shelter over their head. And so we kind of connect the word poor to something negative. And so when Jesus said, blessed are the poor in spirit, for theirs is the kingdom of God, we need to understand that Jesus said, blessed. This term blessed, it carries with it the meaning of divine happiness. So we need to kind of get out of the American mindset and the mindset of our culture, regardless of where in the world that you're living, that we think of poor as a negative thing. Because Yeshua is actually saying, if you're poor in spirit, he said, you're blessed. So we need to understand, what did he mean by this? What does it mean to be poor in spirit? And how can I possibly be blessed by being poor in spirit? I mean, who wants to be poor the way we normally process that? But what Yeshua is saying here is blessed are those that don't have confidence, listen now, in themselves. Blessed are those that have come to the end of themselves. Blessed are those that have come to a place in life where they realize that they don't have all the answers. Blessed are those that come to a place where they realize that they're empty inside, and they begin, as a result of feeling poor in spirit, to look outside themselves. And so the beginning of entering into the kingdom of God is to come to a place where you're no longer self-satisfied. The beginning of entering into a relationship with Yahweh, the God and Father of the Lord Jesus Christ, is to come to a place where we cry out for help, because we realize that in and of ourselves, we don't have the answer. It's not in us. And so Yeshua said once again, blessed are the poor in spirit, for theirs is the kingdom of God. I think about some of the words of the Apostle Paul that help shed light on this subject. One of my favorite portions of scripture is in 2 Corinthians chapter 1. And in 2 Corinthians 1, the Apostle Shaul, that was his Hebrew name because Paul was a Hebrew, right? He said he was a Hebrew of Hebrews from the tribe of Benjamin. And did you know that Paul actually considered himself a Pharisee? Look it up. So Paul was a Jew. He was a Hebrew. And in 2 Corinthians chapter 1, Paul said this about his life. He said, I would have you know, brethren, that I am burdened excessively. In other words, there was such a weight on his life. He was so heavy in spirit. He said, I am burdened excessively so that I despair even of life. In other words, his life was so hard. There was such agony that he was feeling that he despaired even of life. So we sometimes think that walking with Jesus is supposed to be a rose garden, that every day is supposed to be blissful. But that's not what we find in the life of the Apostle Paul. Again, 2 Corinthians chapter 1, I would have you know, brethren, that I am burdened excessively so that I despair even of life. But then he gave us the reason why. So that I would learn to trust in God, in Hashem, in the God and Father of the Lord Jesus Christ that raises the dead. So what Paul was saying was that the Lord brought him to the end of himself. He found himself going through a time that was so difficult. But he said God brought him into this time that he would learn to trust not in himself, but in Hashem, in God that raises the dead. Let me say it one last time. I just want you to get this to sink in. Paul said, I would have you know, brethren, that I am burdened excessively so that I despair even of life. But this happened to me, that I would learn to trust in Hashem, in God that raises the dead. So this is what Yeshua was referring to in the first beatitude. Blessed are the poor in spirit, for theirs is the kingdom of heaven. And by the way, we find in scripture that the term kingdom of God and kingdom of heaven are oftentimes used interchangeably. They're referring to the same thing, the kingdom from above that Yeshua came to usher in. And so the first prerequisite to entering into the kingdom of God is to come to a place where we recognize that we're poor in spirit, that we need help, so that we begin to look up, so that we begin to look outside ourselves, so we turn to God that can fill us with this spirit. Paul had a similar experience when he spoke about in the book of Corinthians that because of the abundance of the revelation that was given him, to keep him from exalting himself because God had given him so much revelation, he said there was a messenger of Satan that was sent to him, and this messenger of Satan was causing him torment. Paul said this messenger of Satan was a thorn in the flesh. And Paul prayed three times that the Lord would remove this pain from his life, that God would remove this messenger of Satan. But after the third time, the Lord said to him, Paul, my grace is sufficient, for my power will be perfected in your weakness. So this is a similar example of being poor in spirit. Paul is struggling. A messenger of Satan is causing him pain. He's reaching up to God to get through because he doesn't have the resources in himself to get through this challenge that he's facing. And then Paul says, God says to Paul, my grace is going to be sufficient for you. And my power, the Lord said to Paul, as you're struggling through, relying on me, my power is going to be perfected in your weakness. So you're starting to see more, beloved ones, why Jesus said, blessed are the poor in spirit, for theirs is the kingdom of God. We can't be filled with the power of God until we come to the end of relying on ourselves and begin to rely on him. Again, as we turn from relying on ourselves because we realize that we're empty, as we turn to him because we can't find within ourselves what we need and nobody else has the answer, the doctors, the lawyers, our friends, no one can help us, and we turn to him, we're poor in spirit, then we begin to be filled with this power and we begin to enter into the realities and the mysteries of the kingdom of God.
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0: Blessed are those who mourn, for they should be comforted. This is similar. This is similar than the first beatitude, because remember, the first thing that Yeshua said is blessed are the poor. And we think, but who wants to be poor? We just covered that. But now Yeshua is saying something that sounds almost similar. Blessed are those who mourn. And we think to ourselves, well, why would I want to mourn? I mean, we think of mourning as sadness, right? We don't think of mourning as something that's positive. So a lot of people don't embrace the teachings of the Sermon on the Mount because they can't relate to them. They just kind of dismiss them because they seem like unpleasant statements. But we need to understand Jesus said what he meant, and he meant what he said. And we need to take his words very, very seriously, because these are the truths that help us to enter in to the kingdom of God. And without living a Sermon on the Mount type of lifestyle, we will not be disciples of Jesus. And so listen again. Yeshua said, blessed are those who mourn, for they shall be comforted. So what's the point? The point is, if you look around, like, for example, consider most teenagers. Are most teenagers mourning? No. Some are, I know. Some young people are hurting and struggling. But if you think about the youth are so kind of caught up in experiencing the newness of things that they've never experienced before. They begin to drive. They begin to become attracted to the opposite sex. They begin to be exposed to parties and the different things of the world. And everything is brand new. And so many young people are not mourning inside. They're thrilled with the delights of youth. But when you're thrilled with the delights of youth and you're getting joy from the things of the world, you're not able to receive the riches of the kingdom. Because the riches of the kingdom only flow into our lives when we're low. Yeshua said through the prophet, God gives grace to the humble, but resisteth the proud. Humility is being dependent on the Lord. So the second beatitude is similar to the first. The first is blessed are those that are poor in spirit. The second is blessed are those that mourn. So what's the point? You've got to be dissatisfied with where you're at in order to receive the riches that Yeshua wants to give you. Because if we're satisfied where we're at, then we're not hungry for more. And we're going to see that Jesus speaks more about this in these same Beatitudes. You have to come to a place where you have what I like to call a divine dissatisfaction. You have to come to the place where you're not satisfied with where you're at. You begin to lament where you're at. You want something more. You're sad about life. You're sad about your life. You're sad with where you're at. And the whole purpose of this is you begin to turn your eyes upward and ask the Lord to fill you with the riches of His Spirit. Because sometimes the Lord will lead you into the wilderness. He'll lead you into a place where you're sad. He'll lead you into a place where you're hurting. He'll lead you into a place where you're divinely dissatisfied so that you can begin to call out to Him. And as you begin to call out to Him, a channel is opened up in your soul for Him to begin to flood you with the resources of heaven. This is the prerequisite for Him to enter in. Again, His power is perfected in our weakness. Let's continue on with the third beatitude. Blessed are the gentle, for they shall inherit the earth. Again, for many of us, this concept of being gentle, especially if you're a man, is counterintuitive. Because in our culture and in many macho cultures around the world, men don't esteem so much to be gentle, they esteem to be powerful. And many people look at gentleness and being powerful as two opposites, but beloved, being gentle is actually power that's under control. The fruit of the Spirit is gentleness, love, joy, peace, gentleness, and self-control. God can be hard when He needs to be. He can be harsh when He needs to be. He can drive out the enemy with a whip when He needs to, like He did the money changers at the temple. But predominantly and essentially, the Lord is gentle. Again, the fruit of the Spirit is gentleness. And so if we're going to walk in the light of God's Spirit and walk in the fruit of the Spirit, we need to develop the quality of gentleness. You know, when I travel the world for discovering the Jewish Jesus and I'm exposed to different cultures, so many of the cultures that I visit are bombastic in their personality. Now, many people describe Israelis as a fruit called a sabra. And a sabra is a fruit that's prickly on the outside, but sweet on the inside. And perhaps that's true in the lives of many. But the outside culture is very strong. You know, they're trained in the military here. It's an intense place here. And so it's bam, bam, bam, bam, bam, bam, bam. I find the same thing in many other cultures in the world that I'm in. In many cultures in Africa, not all the African nations, but in some of them, not a lot of gentleness. But you and I are not to be conformed to the world. We're to cultivate gentleness. I remember not long ago, I was in New York City with my team, and we were doing an interview there. And I went to sleep that night. And in my sleep, the Holy Spirit spoke to me. He literally spoke to me. And he said to me this, he said, you don't always have to use force. Sometimes gentleness is the most effective way of touching people for my kingdom. Very clear word he gave me that night. You don't always have to be forceful. You don't always have to rely on raw power. Sometimes gentleness is the most effective way to build the kingdom. I came down from my room that morning and I met my partner that was traveling with me. We were waiting for the taxi and he said, Rabbi, I'm reading this book right now. And he brought out the title of the book. It was a book on gentleness. So I want to encourage you, maybe you're not treating your wife or husband with gentleness. Maybe you're not relating to people with gentleness. God wants us to be self-aware and to transform ourselves so that the general disposition of our life and the way that we treat people, especially those closest to us, is with a spirit of gentleness. Be not conformed to this world, but be transformed according to the renewing of your mind. Beloved, these are Jesus's words. And as we begin to live out and walk in the principles that he taught in the Beatitudes, we're going to enter into more and more light, and we're going to know the reality of Jesus more and more in our lives. Well, we've all heard of the Beatitudes, but if you're like me, I had to look up what the word Beatitudes means. It means supreme blessedness. Yeshua is teaching us how to live a lifestyle through which we will be extremely and supremely blessed. And one of the principles of the kingdom that Yeshua taught us is, give and it'll be given unto you. I just want to encourage you to be a giver. And if this ministry is feeding you, if this ministry is blessing you, if God's using it in your life, and you feel a witness from the Holy Spirit with what I'm saying, that you're to make a sacrifice to the Lord through this ministry, I just want to encourage you to be obedient. Because Yeshua said, give and it will be given back to you, pressed down, good measure, running over into your lap. And the Word of God teaches that we should support the ministries that are spiritually feeding us. So I just want to tell you that I love you, thank you, and I pray that you'll continue to be blessed through this ministry and give if the Lord leads.
1: Amen. Thank you, Rabbi. And if God is prompting your heart today, pick up the phone, call us at 888-MY-RABBI or give online at discoveringthejewishjesus.com. 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And we just want to say thank you. And also, did you know that Discovering the Jewish Jesus has a Spanish YouTube channel? 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
0: The Aaronic blessing in the book of Numbers, chapter 6, is not a blessing that comes from an impersonal being out there somewhere in the heavens. This special blessing comes from a person, Yahweh, God Almighty, our Creator and Maker. So receive God's blessing into your life right now. The Lord bless you and keep you. The Lord make His face shine on you and be gracious to you. The Lord lift you up with His countenance, and the Lord give you, beloved one, His peace. And now in Hebrew.

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9: When the Apostle John was privileged to be given this unique revelation and to put it down in the book of Revelation, he was living under one of the greatest persecution of his day. This great persecution is vitally important for you to understand as a background to this book. In fact, understanding the historical background to the book of Revelation will help you to understand the book better. And not just pick and choose those little things that some so-called prophetic preachers pick and choose. You got to understand the book as a whole. And so let me give you a very quick historic background. In the year 70 AD, Jerusalem was besieged by the Roman army under the leadership of General Titus. And what happened in Jerusalem and to the temple is exactly, in details, what Jesus has predicted was going to happen 40 years earlier in the Gospel of Matthew chapter 24. General Titus was the son of Vespasian, who was the emperor at the time. And after Vespasian's death, Titus became the emperor of Rome. But within 2 years, he died of a mysterious illness. And so his brother, Emperor Domitian, became emperor. And he demanded that everyone must worship him as God. He said people should burn incense in front of his statue in every town in the Roman Empire. They must burn incense and they must say, "Our Lord God, our Lord God." Now, by the time Domitian became an emperor, all of the disciples died a martyr's death. They suffered and died for Christ, except for John. John was the only one of the 12 who was still alive. Peter and Andrew were crucified. Thomas was killed in India with a spear. Nathanael was executed by an axe in Syria. Philip was hung in Africa. And Paul was beheaded in Rome. John is the only disciple who was left at this time. And remember this, he was in his early 90s. John was the pastor of the church in Ephesus. John stood up to this pagan worship of emperor worship. He stood up and he warned the believers. And he told them not to do that. Do not bow to idols. Do not bow to the emperor. Do not burn incense. He kept on preaching that Jesus only to be worshipped and adored. Jesus only is the way to salvation in the middle of idolatry. Jesus only is the giver of eternal life in the midst of a polytheistic culture. Jesus only is the truth in the midst of everything go society. And so the emperor Domitian wanted to silence John, and so he sent him to exile in the island of Patmos. Patmos was actually a thriving Roman colony with army and with temples. While John was free in the island, he could not leave it. As long as Domitian is an emperor, as long as Domitian was in charge, John is to stay on that island. Now here's something that you must know and you must understand, that the books of the Bible, that's Genesis to Revelation, is the whole history of mankind. It describes in the book of Genesis humanity's fall because of sin, and in Revelation describes how those who will be reconciled to God through Jesus Christ will be restored in fellowship with God. Revelation completes our understanding of God's purpose for history. We are not wandering aimlessly. We are not wandering haplessly. We have a purpose, and history has a purpose, and it may look like it's out of control. It's not out of the control of God. Amen. He is reigning and ruling even now. And that is why the book of Revelation kind of divides itself into four sections. Section 1 is chapters 1 to 3. And it's a warning, an encouragement to the church. Secondly, section 2 is chapters 4 to 17. God's judgment against sin that is going to be poured out upon the earth. And then section 3 is 18 to 20. The final defeat and the destruction of Satan and evil. And in section 4, which is chapters 21 and 22, is the coming of the new heaven and the new earth, which I can't wait for. Now turn with me, please, if you haven't already, to Revelation chapter 1. I want you to look at verse 10 with me. For there John tells us that he experienced his vision while he was in the Spirit. You see, the Roman emperor sent John into exile. Why? To punish him, to silence him, to banish him, to get him out of the way, to show him who's boss. The Roman emperor thought that he defeated John, but John would not be defeated. Exile may have separated him from his loved ones, but it never separated him from the Lord Jesus Christ. Exile may have removed him from Christian fellowship, but it never removed him from fellowship with the Holy Spirit of God. Exile may have isolated him from everything that is near and dear, but never isolated him from the Holy Spirit of God. The emperor thought that he could break John's spirit, but John was filled with the Holy Spirit, and he would not be broken. John yielded to the Holy Spirit. John was comforted by the Comforter, the Holy Spirit. Now, beloved, no matter what you are going through right now, no matter what tough circumstances you experience, no matter how much pain you are enduring right now, no matter how much grief you are experiencing right now, nothing shall separate you from the love of God in Jesus Christ. Amen. Amen. Amen. Give God glory. Give God glory. You see, John was in the Spirit, even in Patmos. Even in Patmos. It doesn't matter. The location makes no difference. And whatever your Patmos is, your Patmos cannot separate you from the Holy Spirit. That you can live by and in and through the Holy Spirit's power. In fact, it appears that this great and magnificent, spectacular book of Revelation would not have been possible if it wasn't for Patmos. Did you get that? Remember, your greatest blessing can be in your Patmos. Your greatest effectiveness can be at your Patmos. Your mystery of the ages was only possible in Patmos. The enemies thought that they could banish John and silence the message of the gospel, but God turned it into the most powerful heavenly vision for all of eternity. Because John yielded to the Holy Spirit and not to his circumstances, God transformed his punishment into praise. He transformed his pain into gain. He transformed his stagnation into revelation. Because John yielded to the Holy Spirit, not to his difficulties, God swept him into the future eternity itself. He became a time traveler. He was transported to the Lord's day. And here comes something else in the background about the book of Revelation. When he said, the Lord's Day, so what is this Lord's Day that John is experiencing? The Lord's Day, as you see it throughout the scripture, is the day of the Lord's judgment, is Judgment Day. The Lord's Day is the final day when Jesus returns to judge the living and the dead. And John was privileged by Jesus to see that final day with his own physical eye. Now, some of you might remember this. In that very last chapter of the Gospel of John, Jesus was, in a sense, farewelling his disciples. And he said to Peter about how Peter is going to suffer and die for Christ. And then Peter wanted to start a gossip club. Do you know how you'd start a gossip club? Start talking about other people rather than talking to them. And Peter wanted to start a gossip club. So he looked at Jesus and said, what about him? What are you going to do with John? I want to know. I know what you're going to do with it, but what are you going to do with John? And here's what Jesus answered. Please, trust me when I tell you. Literally, it's stronger than what I'm going to say. But here's what Jesus said. None of your business, Peter. Really, literally, none of your business. He said, if it is my will for him to remain until I returned, what is that to you? And the disciples were, it says in the scripture, they were puzzled. Is John going to be around when the Lord returns? But what Jesus was saying at the last chapter of the Gospel of John, he was expressing his will for John to witness the future event of Jesus' return in a vision, which is the book of Revelation. And he did. Now, I told you in the last message that as the 21st century church departs from its biblical moorings, as some churches now are skeptical and embarrassed about biblical prophecies, as some Christians are pretending that Revelation doesn't even belong to the Bible, this tragedy is because so much of the book of Revelation is relevant for today. Without a doubt, Satan is behind all of the turmoil and the confusion in the world today. And believe it or not, C.S. Lewis predicted this situation in his magnificent book, Screwtape Letter. There is a dialogue between a demon by the name Screwtape and his nephew, Wormwood. And here's what C.S. Lewis said, Screwtape saying to Wormwood.
10: I have great hopes that we shall learn in due time how to emotionalize and mythologize their science to such an extent that what is, in effect, belief in us, demons, though not under that name, will creep in while the human mind remains closed to belief in the enemy. If once we can produce our perfect work, the materialist magician, the man, not using, but veritably worshipping what he vaguely calls forces while denying the existence of spirits, then the end of the war will be in sight.
9: But now, we live in those days that C.S. Lewis has predicted in this dialogue between those two demons. For you literally have to be living in another planet not to see how the media and the opinion makers are telling us that you can have miracles without God, that you can be spiritual without the Holy Spirit, that you can have salvation without the Savior, that you can have power without prayer, that you can have morality without the Bible, that you can worship the creation and ignore the Creator, that you can worship the forces and deny God, that you can follow false prophets and false teachers, all the while treat God's word as a myth. Satan has deceived so many who call themselves Christians and go to churches on a regular basis. And one of the most popular authors and one of Oprah's favorite is a man by the name of Eckhart Tolle. Do you know that he is followed by so many millions of churchgoers? Listen to what Tolle said. We need to understand here that heaven is not a location, but refers to the inner realm of consciousness. This is the esoteric meaning of the word. And this is also its meaning in the teaching of Jesus. Give me a break. He knows the teaching of Jesus. This is, beloved, a satanic gospel, just like C.S. Lewis predicted. The very word that Jesus used in John chapter 14, the word topos, and it means a physical location. Jesus did not say, I go and prepare for you an inner realm of consciousness, And when I have an inner realm of consciousness ready, I'll come and get you. Beloved, I want to plead with you. Don't just be curious about the end times. Be prepared for it. And be ready to invest of yourself in your children and your grandchildren. Because we find that the core of the problem that the book of Revelation encounters, the core of the problem that the book of Revelation addresses in the first century, is the very core problem that the 21st century church is facing. Do you know what I'm talking about? It's one word, compromise. Compromise. When our children see us compromise, they walk out on the Christian faith altogether. So let this be a warning for every one of us. You see, when Emperor Domitian said, "Burn incense at my statue," many Christians said, "There's not much harm done in burning little incense. Surely we still go to church on the first day of the week. It would save us a whole lot of trouble. It would save us losing our job. It'd save us losing these deals. It would help us be popular in the culture. It would certainly avoid accusations that we are haters and that we hate people. Surely it's not going to hurt to just burn incense to the mission, but then be at church on Sunday." But John's message was very clear. Take a stand, especially as you see the day of the Lord drawing near. As I already mentioned, this type of compromise has been on the increase numerically. In this country, let alone the rest of the world, in this country, at an alarming speed, by more than 64% of so-called Christians deny that Jesus is the only way, which is the very core of the Christian faith. You see, this type of teaching, and I want to show you how it happened historically. In the 80s, when the New Age movement broke out, many people snickered at them, even the comedians were making fun of them. They laughed. We all laughed at the New Age. But there are now the main principles of living in America in the 21st century. In fact, the New Age movement back then pretended to agree with Jesus, and they invaded the churches. And now, Satan is in charge of many a church. Stand firm, my beloved friends, for the day is drawing near. Don't bow to the emperor, whoever the emperor is in your life. Don't bow to him. In fact, the message back then went something like this. God loves us all. God lives in us all. And the answer to our problem is not repentance, but higher consciousness. And when we become enlightened, when our spiritual eyes are open, we become like God. This is the oldest trick in the book. And that is why the book of Revelation is for today. For it shows us the ultimate fate of Satan and those who are deceived by him. You remember me saying this many times. Whenever Satan comes to convict you of your past sins that you know are covered by the blood of Jesus, as he comes to remind you of your past, you remind him of his future. Amen. And the book of Revelation is the best place for that. See, those people who doubt the prophecies of the book of Revelation are the very people who fall for the lies spread by the gospel of pluralism. Stand firm. Now I want to conclude by telling you a true story. It's a true story that will make every parent and grandparent sit up and take notice. Above their education, above their material well-being, above all the trinkets that we give our children, knowing and loving Jesus should be the number one priority for parents today. There was an accomplished woman by the name of Ruth Montgomery. She was one of the most respected journalists in Washington, D.C. In 1945, she was the only journalist who was invited to attend Franklin Roosevelt's funeral. In 1950, she was voted as the president of the Women National Press Club. In 1959, she accompanied Vice President Nixon to the Soviet Union. She personally interviewed six presidents. In her biography, Ruth Montgomery said that her parents took her to Sunday school. They took her to Sunday school. And some people say, well, they take the kids to Sunday school, their job is done. In fact, she said, I dreamed of one day of becoming a missionary. But then in the 60s, she befriended two famous psychics, Jean Dixon and Arthur Ford, and she became fascinated by the reincarnation. In fact, once she claimed that in former life she was the sister of Lazarus, the friend of Jesus whom raised from the dead. And she used automatic writing to channel her books through demon spirit guides. She made a whole lot of predictions. One of them is that World War III will take place in the 80s. And when she died in 2001, she was no longer a respected journalist. Beloved, another victim of Satan's deception. That's why we need to be equipped. For if we need anything these last days, it would be not just teaching and instructing, but modeling Christ to the next generation by not compromising our conviction, regardless of the cost.
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11: You have seen the wave of extremism on college campus, in conversation with some young people in your life, even in many churches. 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Wishful thinking won't make it go away, but there is something that you can do, and there is hope. 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
26: Pam and I asked the question several years ago, like, what has really made our relationship work? You know, because it's easy to talk about theory.
25: Yeah, this is good.
26: But, like, what really made it work? And what we came up with was we decided early on to be tough on ourselves and tender on each other.
27: That's Bill Farrell, and he and his wife Pam are with us today on Focus on the Family with Jim Daly, and we're so glad you've joined us. I'm John Fuller.
25: John, you and I both know people that have hit the wall just a few months or years into their marriage. It just becomes a place that they're not as happy as they thought they would be. Some couples are facing that intense conflict right now, and if that's where you're at, we want to help. Focus is here for you, so please get in touch with us. We have so many great resources, including a marriage intensive. It's 4 days, typically, and you spend about 38, 40 hours working on your marriage. It's one of the best things that we have going here at Focus. It has a post 2-year survey of 80% of those couples still married and doing better. So I'm proud of that, and I will continue to talk about it from time to time. Oftentimes, husbands and wives, they just feel so disillusioned because their marital experience has not met their expectations. And today we're going to talk with a wonderful couple about how how to really do marriage so much better.
27: Yeah, they've been married for over 40 years. Bill and Pam Farrell have been here a number of times, and they always get a great response from our listeners. We've got a couple of their books that are kind of paired together, a His and Hers edition of Marriage Meetups, a planner for couples.

0: chores to win me over. But my
1: Awesome.
0: wife, she loved the idea. She said, we should do this. So I think
1: Amen.
0: we're
1: She's my new
0: gonna
1: best friend.
0: we're gonna be starting to do the marriage
2: You
0: meetup
2: mean we're
0: weekly.
2: Gene's advocates today?
0: Yes, absolutely.
3: This is an intervention.
0: This
3: All right,
0: is
3: Gene,
0: the beatdown of Jim Daly. But frankly, that's what's funny. I mean, I think typically opposites marry, not
1: They do.
0: always, and I get that. But I think in this area, Gene really connected with the concept of having a weekly marriage meetup and talking things over. And I was like, I've got so many meetings. That's not a meeting I want to have. And that's probably something you encounter all the
1: Oh,
0: time,
1: it
0: right?
1: is. But hey, it's got some upsides to this meeting that probably your other meetings do not have. Yeah.
0: That is well said. Invest wisely.
1: That's right.
2: And John, in your introduction, you mentioned we've been married over 40 years, which seems kind of impossible, like it gets here so fast, but we didn't write this book early, even though we've been doing this our whole marriage.
1: Right.
0: Well, that's
2: Because the
0: good.
2: reaction we get is, really? Is it that
1: It's
2: much
1: like
2: work?
1: homework.
2: Like really?
0: I feel so stupid right now.
2: And we, we've been asking ourselves, okay, how do we do this in a way that people can relate to? Because when you say, hey, you should have a business meeting with your partner, like, no, I do those. I have plenty of those. I don't want to do that with my spouse.
0: Right.
2: And when the whole COVID shutdown hit, and everybody was just home, we thought, this is a good time to get this written.
0: Yeah, so I
1: Yeah.
0: mean, you guys have been practicing this for a
1: 42
0: long
1: years.
0: time.
2: Yeah. And the reason why I think people resist it is the big disruptor of intimacy is responsibility. So when you get married and you're first at it, your responsibility is off on the side and you're just focused on each other. And then every year adds more responsibility.
0: Yeah.
2: And pretty soon it gets in the way of intimacy.
0: I relate to Jean's enthusiasm. It's like for her, it's a solution to something she's, wanting. Let's clarify some
1: Exactly.
0: of these things, et cetera. Well, let's get into it. How did the marriage meetups help you two with conflict and disagreements over parenting? Let's go right
1: Right.
0: to the jugular.
1: Right? Yeah. I'm glad that we started doing a marriage meetup before we were parents because even some of our discussions, we call it our Monday morning marriage meeting. That's what we called it
0: And you
1: early
0: do it
1: on.
0: on Monday, no less.
1: Yeah,
0: Okay,
1: because
0: you're
1: that,
0: really winning me over
1: I know.
0: here.
1: Bill was a pastor, so Monday was our day off.
0: Okay.
1: So
0: All
1: that's
0: right.
1: why it landed there.
0: Yeah.
1: He was a youth pastor when we first started. So some of our conversations were even about, like, when do we want to have kids? How many? So sometimes you tackle some big issues, and sometimes it's the little annoying issues that you
0: Oh, give us one
1: tackle
0: of
1: in
0: those,
1: the
0: the
1: marriage.
0: annoying
2: Let me give
0: ones.
2: you a specific
0: Yeah.
2: example.
1: Yeah.
2: So Pam and Zachary have this like connection to each other because they just get one another.
0: Yeah.
2: Zachary has a completely different personality from me, so I have to learn about Zach. I don't instinctively get him. So he's in high school, and we decide he needs to get a vehicle before he leaves to college. Well, for me, getting a vehicle is a very practical discussion. Like, we need
0: Sure.
2: to find something that's practical, something that's reliable, something that will suit his needs. But Pam and Zachary have an emotional connection to this vehicle.
1: Right.
0: A
1: Zach wants
0: particular
1: a,
0: one.
1: yeah, lifted truck, with big wheels. Totally impractical. But
2: So I
1: it
2: come to the meeting
1: expresses himself.
2: and I'm thinking we have to have a budget for
0: Yeah.
2: this purchase. We have to have reasons why it's a good vehicle, and it needs to be relatively economical. Those are not the reasons that Pam's bringing to the
0: That
2: meeting.
0: sounds like a
1: Yeah.
0: Honda or a Toyota
1: Right. Which our third son did drive.
0: Yes, right.
2: And the first time Pam said to me, we need to get him a truck or he's going to be mad for years.
0: Oh, now the leverage.
2: And I'm like, who cares if he's mad?
0: That
1: And
0: may
1: I'm
0: be
1: like,
0: maybe a
1: honey,
0: good
1: it's
0: thing.
1: his
2: We're
1: person. It's like
2: tracking
1: how he
2: here.
1: expresses himself. And, he wants to make a statement. He lives big. He
0: Okay.
1: ended up getting
2: So
1: a,
2: I'm sitting in this meeting
1: scholarship.
2: going, I trust Pam, and I know Pam understands Zach better than I do, but I don't like her reasoning.
0: I love this honesty.
1: But so we had that space that was set there, and we could take our time over a few weeks to make that
0: Yeah.
1: decision. And so we decided we did need to bring Zach into this, and he
0: That's
1: did need to
0: good.
1: have a budget and et cetera. So if he could find what he wanted under the budget that Dad said, yay, you could have your lifted truck.
0: That is the benefit of that. Let's
1: Yeah.
0: talk about the three components of marriage
1: And he still drives
0: meetings.
1: a truck.
0: A lifted truck,
1: He
0: no less.
1: does.
0: What are the three components?
2: So the first one, which I actually think is the most important one, is affirmation.
0: Okay,
2: Because
0: makes
2: this
0: sense.
2: meeting has to be different than every other meeting you have.

0: Like when you go into a business meeting with business partners, you're not worried about the emotional climate of your relationship. You're not worried about when we're done with this meeting, are we going to like each other enough that we would like to make love to one another? Like those don't come up in business, hopefully. But in your marriage, in your marriage, those things are vital. Like I wanted
1: Absolutely.
0: to, like one of the things I learned early is I have to set a tone with Pam that says, the only reason I'm having this meeting with you is because I love you enough to connect my whole life to you. So the affirmation in this meeting starts with a prayer with one another and a compliment. So either something I love about you that I've seen this week or a reminder of why I married you. So it sets the tone that I'm glad to be here because of who you are.
1: That's a beautiful example. That's affirmation. What's another, the other two?
0: So the H
1: Habits?
0: is habits. Because if you're going to organize your life, you have to develop habits. Like doing your budget, it's not an inspirational activity in life. Coordinating your calendar for the week is not an inspirational kind of thing. Identifying what projects you have to finish this week as a couple, those are just, that's the work of marriage. And if you can turn those into habits where it's not an insult that I asked you about your schedule this week. It's not an insult that we're talking about money. It's not a, hey, I hate the way you spend money and I want to tell you right now. It's how do we manage our money in a way that works? And if you develop those habits, it takes some of the emotional steam out of it.
1: Right.
0: Plus, the other thing that I wish I'd known earlier in marriage is the general rule in life is that your emotions always follow your decisions.
1: Huh.
0: So if you can take the decisions of your marriage and turn them into habits where every week you're effective at making decisions together, it creates an emotional environment between the two of you that's satisfying. And if you're not good at making decisions, it builds resentment and it builds this kind of negative tone. So 20 years into marriage, you're like, we don't like each other. I don't know why.
1: Yeah.
0: It's probably because you weren't good at making decisions along the way. And so the emotional atmosphere just eroded.
1: Yeah, that's good.
2: And also a part of the habits is you pull forward anything that was not finished. So an unfinished decision, an unfinished, attitude or heartache. You don't just like shove it under the rug. You just move it forward a week and say, okay, how you feeling? Is this a good time to talk about it? And for Bill and I, the money thing, sometimes it's a longer discussion, and sometimes it's like, okay, is this a week I can spend money or not? It's real simple. Yeah.
0: And that's really helpful because there are some things in life you can't solve. Like
1: That's fair.
0: if you have a special needs child, you don't solve that child.
1: Right.
0: Pam mentioned we're in the tail end of caregiving. We couldn't solve my parents.
1: Right.
0: Their needs had gone higher than they used to be, and we have to endure it, not solve it. And if you can bring it forward, you can say, we just need to keep praying about this because we don't have a solution.
1: Right. And
0: But
1: you know it's got some time limit, but you don't know how much
0: right.
1: time.
0: But
2: Right. Yeah.
0: together, like one of the hardest things to maintain, I think, in marriage is the notion we're really better together.
1: Yeah, but it's a great goal
0: Yeah, because
1: because it's the right one.
0: as you get more responsibility, it tends to make you more independent. So saying, hey, we don't know what to do about this, but we're in it together.
1: Yeah.
0: It's a good way to remind
2: And
0: us.
2: having a template, like the marriage meetup is like the actual template that we have used for 42 years. So these are the components that we've seen work for us. So we like to say coffee plus conversation equals connection.
1: Yeah.
2: That's really what
1: For
2: a
1: the
2: marriage meetup.
1: non-caffeine people, you could have, a nice ice water or some lemonade.
2: I have green tea
1: But
2: now.
1: so that's affirmation and habits. Affection's the third. Describe
2: Right.
1: affection.
2: And so one of the best parts is we decide what day we're going to have what we call red hot monogamy. There's the payoff. This is a business meeting for married couples. We like this.
1: Yes.
2: And so that's a part of the marriage meetup, but also it's bookend, that affection. Early on, you give that prayer, that verse, that compliment. And at the end, we pray over each other and we thank each other for something we saw during the marriage meetup. And so it's bookends of love surrounded by a whole lot of productive work.
1: Yeah, it's good. I like it.
0: Right. And the affectionate part of marriage, early on, it's easy to do. But the longer you're married, the more deliberate it needs to be. So if you're going to keep dating your spouse, it's because you decided to.
1: Right.
0: If you keep expressing affection to one another in either private or public, it's because you chose to. And if you set a legacy for your kids and grandkids that they see that you're in love, it's because you chose to. Because again, over time, you tend to fall into a rut if you don't fight it. And so keeping affection on the forefront, like we never end a meeting with, okay, we're done.
2: No, no.
0: We always end it with, thank you for spending this time. Thank you for being this person right here in my life. And then pray for each other.
2: Then usually it, kiss.
0: It sets a tone that, okay, we could have another one of these. Because if it ends tense, you're like, I don't know, I'm not going back there.
2: And we encourage couples to like do it in a place that's romantic to you. We had a little bistro under a tree with cute little lights, and you know that made it seem more romantic. Or might be your favorite breakfast place. That's what ours started out being, just our favorite breakfast place. Or it could be two cozy chairs, you know, in front of a fireplace. But make it some place to look forward to as well. That's
3: good. Some great ideas from our guests today, Bill and Pam Farrell, on Focus on the Family with Jim Daly. And you can find more insights in the book they've written. It's called Marriage Meetups, a planner for couples who want a productive, passionate, and purposeful life. And we've got those books, a bundle of them, for him and for her, at focusonthefamily.com/broadcast.
1: You mentioned money, so let's go to that. I'm sure everybody's probably leaning in right now. That's one of the big issues in marriage, and we hear from so many people on this topic of finances and how to handle your finances. So what are those common approaches to money?
0: So before we share those, just let me quickly say, one of the reasons why money is an issue is because money's emotional for everybody. Huh. Jesus even said, where your treasure is, there will your heart be.
1: Yeah.
0: Like most of us think it should be the opposite way around, you know, where your heart is, there your money is. Jesus says it's just the opposite. So we're all emotionally attached

0: This is a test of the Virginia Emergency Alert System. In the event of an emergency, this system would bring you important information.
1: They like it. So they use money that way. They push their agenda and they get their decisions in play. Mm. And if everybody's on board with it, it works well. But not everybody is motivated that way. And the way I like to say, like, we don't necessarily marry opposites. I think we marry what we don't have.
2: Yeah.
1: So we fill in the gaps in our life. So people who are motivated by authority aren't going to marry people who are motivated by authority with money.
3: That would be a big clash.
1: Right. The second one is some people use money for attention.
3: That would be me. I love the look on my daughter-in-law's when I say, hey, I'm going to pay for us all to go to the spa or to get a pedicure. I love that my money can go to create family vacations, you know. So,
1: well, Jim, you can imagine. Like,
2: I'm already imagining.
1: This was a big challenge for me.
3: Because I'm pretty spontaneous, too.
2: Yeah.
1: But she doesn't have bad ideas.
2: Right.
1: You know, so when she comes home and says, hey, Bill, look what I did for our kids.
2: You did what?
1: You know, part of me is like, man, our kids are, they're fortunate to have you as their mom, but what were you thinking?
3: And Bill's like, but that budget, like that wasn't even in the budget. Yeah. But I work really hard for my money. And finally, so.
1: And you know, we went to the financial seminars early in our marriage on how to budget your money, how to manage your money. And there was no chapter on what Pam was doing.
2: Yeah, okay. She's creating her own chapter.
1: Out of the box.
3: There were some rules, like anything over a certain amount, I had to ask, you know, we had to ask each other if that was okay. You know, so we kind of gave some honor to each other.
1: Right.
3: But the more I made my own money, the more I thought, oh, that's like a kind of a dumb rule. I should be able to spend my money.
2: So that's authority. What's the next one?
3: So that was attention.
2: Oh, that was authority and attention. Now the third one.
3: Acceptance.
1: Right. And this is my primary approach. And I like when money is a non-issue. So I want our financial system to create peace. And she was looking for memories.
2: Yeah.
1: And if the memories came at the price of the peace, it was hard to enjoy the memory.
2: Mm-hmm. Yeah, that's a good way to look at it.
3: Out of honor to Bill, I knew he would have more fun if there were peace in the relationship.
2: Yeah.
3: So the marriage meetup is where we forged all that kind of stuff out.
2: Yeah, let me ask you this, because again, it's probably all of the hot topics in marriage this would apply to. But, you know, just listening to your ability to understand each other is critical. Because you could be the person or your spouse is the person that doesn't understand.
3: Right.
2: You know, you're conveying that I wanted to help Bill, and Bill's saying the same of you. What about that relationship where they haven't matured to that level yet? It's still about me.
3: Right.
2: And it's about my fund, and I'm negotiating way up.
3: Yeah.
2: And if you don't like it, we're going to have a problem.
3: Right. Then
2: what do you do
3: conflict.
2: With that when you're not looking at each other's best benefit?
1: Well, Pam and I asked the question several years ago, like, what has really made our relationship work? You know, because it's easy to talk about theory.
2: Yeah, this is good.
1: But like, what really made it work? And what we came up with was we decided early on to be tough on ourselves and tender on each other.
2: That's good.
1: And what I would say to the person who's fighting
2: really
1: for their
2: good.
1: Agenda, like, like I know I could say it as like a relationship coach. It'd be hard to say this as a spouse, but as a relationship coach, I would say to that person, so do you want to be right or do you want to be married?
2: Mm.
1: Because sometimes it just takes being tough on yourself and the assertive, you know, individual who thinks, well, if everybody lived like me, everybody would be better.
2: Yeah. Now, that may be the gold nugget. I mean, that just hits me really profoundly. So I appreciate that.
3: Yeah. Tender on yourself. That's right.
1: Because it's interesting. I kind of nuance that saying of understanding because I concluded somewhere along the way, I'm never really going to understand Pam. But Romans 15:7 calls us to accept one another just as Christ accepted us.
2: Right.
1: And I realized I don't need to understand Pam. I just need to accept how she's wired and learn how to work with her.
3: Mm-hmm. And to be tender on the other. Philippians 1:7 says, it's right that I feel this way because I have you in my heart.
2: Yeah.
3: And really the marriage meetups just help couples keep each other in their hearts.
2: Well, and I so appreciate that. I think the discipline of it, and even like what we're said at the beginning where Jean was just, oh, that'd be awesome. You know, she was all in. Let me ask you in that regard, a newly married couple at your church was avoiding serious conversations. That's probably very typical. You get married again with these high expectations of what it's going to be like. And now it's not. And you're going, what happened? How did meetups help that particular couple, which again represents so many?
3: Right. So we have this sweet friend and they're dear friends of ours. and they both had spouses that had left them for another person, mm-hmm. you know, so there's woundedness on both sides. And so they know that going in, and they know that there's triggers that they're going to be set off, but they also want to have their marriage be a light to others. And so they said, Pam and Bill, we know that you guys have this Monday marriage meetup and we want to try it. And so they were the first people to buy the marriage meetups when they came out. And I love what happened is they said that it helped them avoid some of the things that happened in their first marriage.
2: Oh, interesting.
3: That set off triggers.
2: Yeah.
3: They were equipped so they could kind of see the landmine coming and be like, oh, okay, so this is how we should manage it in a new and different way. And so now they are marriage mentors, teaching and training other couples, yeah. especially couples that have had hurt and pain in the past.
2: That's really, really good. Bill, let me ask you, when you were in your late 20s together, I think Pam had some career options mm-hmm. and decisions.
1: Yeah.
2: And this, you know, in Christian circles today, a lot of people don't understand that this is a dilemma because you're usually two people working.
1: Yeah.
2: You know, for all the reasons that we know to make finances work and the household run, often both people need to be working. And we've got to make room for that and talk about how to do that functionally. So yeah. what happened in your case with you?
1: Well, we were
2: Pam?
1: Living in Southern California, and I was pastoring. We had two little kids and one on the way.
2: Yeah.
1: And we realized we need to increase our income. We're just in a place we can't afford what we're doing on one income, but we feel called to this area. And on top of that, I know Pam is a very talented lady. Not only did I want her to have a career because our finances needed it, but she has a lot to say. She's very talented, and I knew she was going to want to do something productive. And so now we got this tense conversation going on. Does Pam get a job when we have three kids, and how do we manage all of that? Or do we chase the dream? Because I knew Pam wanted to be a writer. Like Pam wrote her first book at 8 years old.
2: Right.
1: Like I knew she was, in her heart, she's a writer. So I'm thinking, okay, how do we do this? You know, how do we make this work? Because we looked at what it would take to get her started in a writing career.
3: I had to finish my education.
1: And it's a slow rollout.
2: Hmm.
1: Like it's not like she's going to start writing tomorrow, start bringing home a paycheck. It's going to be a slow rollout.
2: Uh-huh.
3: A few years.
1: Or she could start working and get an income going.
2: Uh-huh.
1: And if we didn't have a structured way to work through that, I think we would have had some pretty tense moments.
3: Yeah.
1: So if we had narrowed it down and just said, you just need to get a job. Because our family needs you just need to get a job.
3: Because in midst of all this, we were building a house, too. So we, like, had emptied
2: the
3: coffers.
2: Yeah, what other thing could we
3: exactly.
2: add to this?
3: Yeah. So Caleb is born. Bill had first said, let's finish your education. So Caleb is born. I take a year off, but then my passion for writing and speaking and creating a women's ministry globally just, like, shifts on. And Bill, he's, like, struggling with that passion. But at one of our marriage meetups, he said, Pam, I believe in you, and I believe in the dream that's on your heart, and I don't want you to shortcut. I want you to develop that writing gift. And so
1: can I say just something?
3: Mm-hmm, real? Yeah.
1: Because I think, especially as Christian couples, there comes a point in your marriage where you have to ask, are we going to walk by faith?
3: Yes.
1: Or are we going to take control? Because, you know, we teach all the time that God gives people gifts. And I saw this gift in Pam. And I thought, like, if we develop this gift, it's going to be a walk of faith.
2: Yeah.
1: Because it's not clear how the first 2 or 3 years are going to work out.
2: Mm-hmm.
1: And so we're looking at this situation where I'm thinking, okay, if I think walking by faith is valuable, like, it's got to become important now.
2: Yeah.
3: And so Bill said, okay, we have $25 left in our account. You said this writer's conference cost $25. We're going to take that. And I want you to go to this writer's conference. But
1: and she was still nursing.
3: And I know you're nursing.
2: Oh,
3: so I'm going to, like, you go down and I'll bring the baby down for a first break and you can nurse Caleb. And then I'll take the boys to the beach and then I'll bring them back at lunch and you can nurse Caleb. And then I'll take them to the park and I'll bring them back at second break in the afternoon and you can nurse Caleb. Then I'll take them home and I'll feed them. And by that time, you'll be back home to
2: That's awesome.
3: Nurse Caleb. That's what happened at the conference because I was like praying, Lord, what do you want me to write about? And I was chatting at the different tables with different publishers and about what I should write about. And every one of them saw what my husband did and said, you need to write about love. You need to write about relationships because this is unusual.
2: It's so good. Hey, right at the end here, I've got to ask you this for those couples that are really struggling. So how would you encourage husbands or wives who feel disillusioned and maybe even disappointed in their marriage? Is this the magic bullet? Is this the thing that's really going to do it?
3: We have seen the marriage meetup be a wonderful template to move couples forward in their maturity towards one another and their maturity with God. Yeah. Really, if you ask Bill and I, what's the secret sauce to your marriage for 42 years, oftentimes we'll refer back, oh, marriage meetup is a big part of that secret sauce. But the verse behind it is what was carved on our wedding presents, and that is, we love because He first loved us. And so growing in your relationship with God is going to help you grow in your relationship with your mate.
2: Yeah, no, that's good. Creates the foundation.
3: Right.
2: And that's important. Mm. And this is such a great concept, marriage meetups. Thank you for the work that you're doing and developing this tool. And I'm sure a lot of couples are thinking, we could do meetups like you're describing. It's so practical and a wonderful way to focus on the positives in your relationship. Let us help you do that. Make a monthly pledge of any amount to focus on the family, and we'll put this pair of books into your hands, one copy for you and one for your spouse, so you can work on your meetups together. I think that's kind of fun. Of course, a monthly pledge helps keep you connected to the work we're doing here at the ministry. You're part of it, saving souls and doing so much more. And it also balances out our budget for the entire year so that we're more equipped to respond to the literally hundreds of thousands of couples who contact us for help.
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1: 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The details are at our website.
2: Bill and Pam, again, thanks for being with us. So much fun.
3: Oh, God bless you. Thank you. Love Focus on the Family.
2: That's very kind.
1: And thank you for being with us as well. Now, coming up tomorrow, we're going to be offering help and hope for parents who are dealing with an LGBT child.
4: But the child who's coming out today has been carrying this for days, weeks, months, and years, and are typically further down the road than the parent has any clue of.
2: Yeah.
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2: Yeah.
1: That's next time on Focus on the Family with Jim Daly. On behalf of the team, thanks for joining us today. I'm John Fuller, inviting you back next time as we once more help you and your family thrive in Christ.
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8: Welcome to Seculo. Will Haynes in studio as well. CeCe Hyle is going to be joining us. A hot show for a Tuesday, Will. Day after Labor Day, September 8th, 2026.
1: That's right.
8: I'm back. I was gone for a week. People were saying, where were you?
1: And I gave them no answers.
8: You gave them no answers.
1: I like the mystery.
8: I don't tell people where I am.
1: That's right.
8: Hey, you know, you got to be safe. You got to be safe out there, everybody. You know this. Phone lines are open for you at 1-800-684-3110, 1-800-684-3110. It is a very intense week. Obviously, towards the end of the week will be the 25th anniversary of the September 11th attacks. September 10th, we will have, obviously, the 1 year marking since the assassination of Charlie Kirk. But it doesn't stop the political wheels from turning. And we know this as we see all of the candidates really starting to rally towards the midterm elections. And then we know as soon as that is over, in just a matter of weeks, we will start rolling in to the 2028 presidential election. And there are some familiar faces already showing up, including ones that maybe a few years ago you said there'd be no chance. But now, who seems to be the friend of every podcaster, Hunter Biden, has shown up and said, maybe I'm going to be making my run in 2028. And I would not put it past him. And at the same time, he said, you know what? I think I'm going to release something, maybe a new product, maybe a new product launch. And he said, I'm going to release a brand new crypto coin. That's right. You can get Hunter Biden's crypto coin starting tomorrow. And what's it called? It's called Laptop. That's right. So if you thought they were taking any of this seriously, Hunter Biden has named his own Bitcoin, essentially, his own cryptocurrency, Laptop. And it's coming tomorrow.
1: Well, it's very interesting at the timing of this. I wonder if the art sales have plummeted since his father left office. I would assume that that is the case. But yes, you brought it up. He's making the rounds. He's going on a lot of conservative podcasts. He seems to be friends with everyone again in that world, as well as he's releasing this on September 9th. So what does it all mean as he goes on John Katzenmatidis, Katz Roundtable radio show, which is very, very well-known show, and hints at it being a candidate in 2028? We've got sound from that we'll play for you in the next segment. Is he joking? I don't think so. He may play it off that way, but the fact that it's even a question, it just shows what a bizarre world we're living in. That he, being the greatest liability for his father's presidency and reelection campaign, one of the greatest liabilities, then all of a sudden, he's considering running for the job himself. What do you think about that? Do you think he actually will run?
8: I mean, why
1: not? Or is it all a joke?
8: He's got nothing to lose in some sense. Why not raise a bunch of money, spend time on the road, do all of this, you know, try to rebuild your brand, if you will, and maybe save face for the Biden name? What do you think? As Will said, 1-800-684-3110, 1-800-684-3110 to have your voice heard on the air today. It is living in a really strange world where this could be an actual thing. But you know what? People said that about Donald Trump. They said there was no way that this essentially television personality was going to become president of the United States, and now look where we're at almost a decade later. So, you turn people into celebrities, and this is where they head, to the world of politics and potentially ruling the free world. We know he has some high-level negotiations. We also know he's not an idiot. I think people often label him as some sort of, you know, silly, ridiculous character. We know he's actually a very smart guy, whether you like him or not, or whether he certainly has had his demons. He is suave. He is not making these rounds because he thinks it's just cool. He's doing it because he is building something. So what does that look like as we head towards 2028? And, of course, how the midterms looking in your area of the world? 1-800-684-3110. We'll be right back on Seculo. Don't go anywhere. And always catch us online also, where if you're just listening, you can watch us, look at us. We're always fun to look at. And we got CeCe Hyle joining us in a couple segments. Stay tuned.
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11: You see the word a lot in newspaper headlines and from the mouths of TV anchors and reporters. The word applies to people in Congress, people who are running for a seat in Congress, people in business, the wealthy, celebrities, even average people. The word is scandal. When I see the word, I ask, why is anything a scandal these days when we are supposed to tolerate anything and everything? The Democrat candidate for Senate in Maine lives with a woman, not his wife. They have two children. No one considers it a scandal. A former Arizona senator has an affair with her security guard. She also declares herself bisexual. No scandal there either. There is other behavior the media considers scandalous. But again, I ask, why is anything a scandal? What's the standard? This is what happens when people and nations forget God. As it says in the book of Judges, in those days, Israel had no king. Everyone did as he saw fit. In those days and in our days. There are consequences when people and nations abandon God. We're seeing them now, and that's a scandal. I'm Cal Thomas.
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8: Simple. We were just watching a clip that played. Jesse Waters said, it feels like Hunter Biden has that Trump 2016 energy where he's willing to burn down both parties. That's not a good sign. What that tells you is that's a path to victory.
13: Right, right. That is, no one gave this person a chance and laughed at him, and then he won the presidency. Yeah. So I don't know if that was the take that Jesse Waters was meaning to give there.
8: I don't know.
13: That's certainly the one that kind of is received when you think about, one, the ability to rebrand himself. Right, like even the fact that it's called laptop is his meme coin that is coming out.
8: It was supposed
13: in
8: to
13: just
8: be
13: 2 days.
8: Filled with disturbing illegal
13: activity. Right,
8: stuff we can't even talk about on the air. Stuff that is the most egregious form of illegal activity is what was rumored to be on there. And now it's a parody of itself. You had definitely he's been doing these podcast rounds. One thing we also learned is he did one podcast, very prominent one, comedy kind of based podcast, so much so that everyone. He received, for doing the podcast, a copy of that podcaster's email list.
13: Right.
8: Not a, we'll send out an email on your behalf. Just an exported CSV file with everyone who had joined this podcaster's list. And they said, we just wanted to help Hunter kind of get on his feet. That was part of the deal. You know, he'd come on the podcast and we'll let him use our email list. So again, remember, and then hundreds of thousands of people received an email trying to sell his crypto coin.
13: Yeah.
8: So remember these moments that this guy and his team, again, I know you don't like when I say it, are not dumb and are playing in a very different world. A world where you're able to go on a podcast and go, I'll do it if you give me access. Not only access, you give me an export of your entire email list. So then I have started to build a base to market not only products to, but potential political futures. This is playing, honestly, very 2026. This is a way to play. I think this is something you're going to start seeing more and more. You're going to start seeing this. If you want to have me on your podcast, if I'm going to pop a bunch of numbers for you, guess what? You're going to do something for me in return. It is going to be part of the new strategy. We got to be very careful with it, though, because, again, as we've learned, the more conservative base always seems to be behind the eight ball in these moments.
13: Well, and once again, when you start to look at the way the world is now, also, why? Why is he out there doing all these podcasts? Why is he rehabilitating his image? Why is he making himself seem likable to more fringe elements of the right as well as the left?
8: Yeah, why not just disappear?
13: Yeah, right. Because as we
8: know,
13: he needs money. That's a known thing.
8: Yes.
13: But why else? Because he has other motives. Because he wants to keep his name relevant.
8: And he was fully pardoned, right?
13: To own it. Yes.
8: So, I mean, again, what's he have to lose at this point? Nothing, really.
13: Well, and once again, that was one of the controversial moves where President Biden said, I'm not going to pardon him. And then he ended up pardoning him, which clears the way for a lot of things if you're wanting to run for presidency. He was asked about his qualifications about being president. I think we should play this. This is Bite 5 from Hunter Biden. Let's hear what he has to say about being qualified.
14: Here's my qualification for becoming president in this day and age right now. If you adhere to and believe in the Constitution of the United States of America, and that you swear to uphold and protect. But I keep saying, I just said, John, I think that I want somebody to represent America, that whoever is the next president, to commit to one thing, to commit to adhering to the rule of law, to commit to the idea that we believe in this constitutional republic and the aspirations of normal Americans, to just be able to send their kids to school and feel like they can send them safely, to believe in the idea that no one is above the law. And so that's my criteria. And whoever we put up, I'm sure I pray to God will believe in those things.
13: Already making a pitch of why he is qualified.
8: Nobody's above the law.
13: He wants to make sure that he adheres to the rule of law, commit the idea that, you know,
8: no one's above the law.
13: He's never benefited in any way from
8: blanket pardon.
13: Do for me and not for thee type of situation. As well as, why was he so talked about? Influence peddling. Selling access to his father during the time as his father being vice president of the United States. So even that, it once again, rebranding himself as this likable person. I know that people watching this may laugh at that phrase, him becoming a likable person. But if you think that that's laughable, don't sleep on it.
8: Yeah,
13: because a lot of people are actually buying into this type of stuff right now.
8: Yeah, remember the millions of people that watched Tucker Carlson and just saw him endorse Al-Sayed and said, that's a good call. That's what we do. We don't need some moderate Republican running a purple state. We need Al-Sayed. So remember, there's a lot of people doing that.
13: Well, not only did he say we need someone like Al-Sayed, what it really was is he said Al-Sayed's message is Trumpian.
8: Yeah,
13: it's
8: America
13: literally
8: first.
13: Trumpian. It's America first. All of this is such a bizarro world that we're living in right now, where words are being twisted and ideals are being twisted. When you look at the campaign of someone like Abdul Al-Sayed and you see what he's for, completely abolishing ICE. He is for, it has said many things that go into defunding or changing the way that policing happens in the United States. He has aligned himself with someone like Hassan Piker, who has problematic at best statements about, 9/11, America, Jewish people, all of these things. That's not America first. That is the antithesis of the foundations that America is built on. So at the same time, you see this weird, crazy world, and you think, that's just online. That's not going to get play. That's where people are these days. And that's kind of what is so bizarre about it all, is that you're seeing people that you thought that you'd trust or you liked their opinions at one time. You like what they had to say on television. And you realize that to some people, this is all a game. And it's all about power. And that's where they're driving towards.
8: Look, in the next segment also, if you want to know ways you can get involved, there's a lot of different ways. You know, the ACLJ's got petitions. There's a lot of things happening. But there's also a call to prayer that is about to take place. We're going to discuss that in the next segment. You've heard us talk about it with our relationship with the Nehemiah Alliance. Look forward to that. It's something that if you feel hopeless sometimes in these moments, it's a good way that you can dedicate some time to prayer. And we'll dive into sort of the details of it coming up in the next segment. We also have some updates on some ACLJ cases as well. We're going to break those down coming up. But I did want to say, because I haven't had an opportunity to do this, we wrapped up our Impact match. We wrapped up 2 months, really, of matching drives that we've been doing. And I wanted to say thank you. I was out of town all last week, so I wasn't able to come on here myself and say thank you for a really groundbreaking August. It is really helpful heading in to the last part of the year as we start looking at what we're going to be able to focus our time on and our resources on. So again, this isn't an ask right now. This is just a thank you, because all of you who've been supporting the work of the ACLJ mean so much to us. And as we head in to this very important week, as again, we look back on 25 years since the September 11th attacks, some places we have gone and we've grown, and we've seen that the country has been able to grow places we never thought could be possible. And other places, it feels like those have withered and died, and we've had a lot of issues. Honestly, the more time elapses, I'd say the first 15 years post 9/11, maybe you had a bit more of that version of America that you expected. And now, as there's an entire generation of children who are now full-grown adults, many with children of their own that were not even alive during that period of time, we have to remind people of what it was really like, what we lived through, and how, sadly, we have started to revert back to the world that we lived in maybe before. And not in the sense of, oh, it's the fun 90s or it's the fun 80s. We're referring to a version that has forgotten a lot of what we learned through those tragic days. And just a year ago, less than a year ago, September 10th will be 1 year since the assassination of Charlie Kirk. That was a very fast year. I think a lot of us kind of had a blur since those moments where your whole world kind of got rocked and changed once again. It's been a few years now since the October 7th attacks in Israel. And we look at that and go, okay, well, that would be the 9/11 equivalent to Israel. All of these things have happened only in the last handful of years, but it still leaves us at a place in America where things seem sometimes hopeless, even when you have a political candidate that you may agree with in office. We're going to talk about in the next segment how you can get involved in a deeper, more spiritual way. I think that's always important on this show, as we do have a couple sides to this. We don't only talk about politics and news. We also talk about faith, expressing your faith in this country, and of course, expressing your faith worldwide and protecting that. So when we get back, senior attorney for the ACLJ, Cece Hiles, is going to be joining us as we head towards September 10th, not just in those anniversaries, but also kicking off a 52-day prayer moment that you need to be a part of, movement. We're going to talk about that when we get back. Phone lines are open for you. I'd love to hear from you today at 1-800-684-3110, 1-800-684-3110. Have your voice on the air today on any of those topics. We got a lot more coming up here on Secula. We'll be right back.
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16: Foundations of Freedom, a look at America's founding principles and the leaders who shaped our nation.
17: Ronald Reagan understood that preserving liberty required more than defending it. It had to be taught. In his 1989 farewell address, Reagan warned America about the danger of losing its national memory. If we forget what we did, we won't know who we are. Reagan understood that a free nation cannot preserve principles its people no longer understand. Every generation must learn why America's freedoms matter, understand the sacrifices that secured them, and accept the responsibilities that come with self-government. Liberty cannot be simply inherited. It must be intentionally passed from one generation to the next. because when we fail to teach the meaning of freedom, we eventually lose the will to preserve it. So, are we preparing the next generation merely to inherit liberty, or teaching them why it is worth preserving?

0: They say it was auto pin, but they also say, you know, the power to pardon is very great. Let's not mess with that. So I think that's kind of the direction that even he's taking on that.
1: When we get back, we're going to be talking about, again, those 9/11 ceremonies and the calls right now for Mayor Mamdani to skip them, to bypass them. Because, again, a lot of the survivors' families or the people who were lost, their families, are saying they don't want him there. At the same time, I'm sure there are people on the other side saying the same thing about President Trump. Let's chat that out coming up in the next segment. 1-800-684-3110. 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We got quite a few lines open right now. Great time to call in. If you got any conversations about that Hunter Biden situation too, happy to take some of those too. We'll be right back.
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1: 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As we speak, families of 9/11 victims are calling for Mayor Mamdani to skip Friday's 25th memorial ceremony, again marking 25 years since the tragic September 11th terrorist attacks. And we know the mayor has been not the most friendly, I guess you'd say, to a lot of the people who feel like they were attacked, that their families were taken from them. We know that he has changed some of the narrative in terms of how Islamic terrorism and 9/11 was treated in general. However, he's made it clear that he plans to attend these September 11th memorials. And Will and I both share the same point of view here, which is, let's say that none of this was ever said, and he did not appear at these events. Do you not think there would be massive outcry saying the mayor of New York City did not appear at the 25th anniversary memorial for the September 11th attacks? Would that not be the biggest slap in the face to these families? I understand. You know, I can't understand their pain. I did not go through it myself. But I understand why they feel this way, because they have seen someone they feel like is sort of laughing in their face. And they've seen their voters around them feel like they're laughing in the face of those that were lost on September 11th. However, I think we need to look at it from a bit more of a broader point of view here, which, again, if the mayor of New York City, regardless if this was Zoran Mamdani or anyone else, did not show, would you not have a problem with it? I certainly would if he did not show up for this event. So I understand the call to say, skip it. We want you to skip it. But I think it's not only his right. I think he needs to be there. If he's actually going to be leading this city, I think one of the few things a mayor or a governor really has to do is be there for their city or be there for their state when they are

0: in crisis and when they are in need. And this is going to bring up a lot of thoughts and memories. I understand that you may look at him and see some of the rhetoric he says. You may see some of the laws he's passing. You may see some of the celebrations he's giving, to, like I said, to the defendants of Al-Qaeda, the Taliban, whatever it was last week, and go, how could this be the case that we have gotten to this point 25 years later? But I think we should hear from the mayor himself. And then, y'all feel free to jump to your own conclusions. I'm going to take some calls on this as well at 1-800-684-3110. Let's hear Bite 6. This is Mayor Mondami about this.
1: I'm proud to be the mayor of this city. I love this city. I love this country. And what I want this week to be a focus on is on the families whose loved ones were stolen from them 25 years ago in the horrific act of terror of September 11th. And a focus also on the first responders who gave everything they could to this city and to the people who came together to try and help their fellow New Yorkers. And so in the days to come, my focus will be on attending events that memorializes that incredible courage. And I will be there on Friday at the memorial, just as I was last year.
0: Like, I understand I'm getting slammed right now in the chat from my point of view, but I think we need to look at it a bit broader. If you don't think he should be there, I understand. But if you think from a, again, if he was not there, that you would be somehow celebrating, I think is wrong.
2: Yeah, I think that's the point that we see as well, is that leadership a lot of times is about being places that sometimes you maybe aren't seen as welcome, but if you were the leader of the city, I understand that, in my opinion, I think it's someone that should go. And it also depends on what is said, and we'll see.
0: Yeah.
2: If it is similar to that message, then that is the appropriate response. Once again, notice he calls it terrorism. He's not shying away from the terms that we've seen others in the Democrat Party or DSA shy away from, calling it terrorism. We talked about the Canadian broadcasting system saying you can't call it terrorism, Islamic terrorism, in your reporting on it. So at least he's using the right words, and you'll say, ah, they're just words. There is also the not only this petition, but there's a lot of people writing about this as well. And I think it's okay to also have different opinions in this country.
0: Really?
2: But what is interesting is the angle when you start to look at it this way, because he also had this proclamation he signed about the 9/11 ceremony. And as people do, they hand out pens when they sign these proclamations. And he handed one in what a lot of people are saying was a specific instance of contempt, where he took one of the pens. Now, other people got pens as well. I've seen the short clip. I've also seen a longer clip. But he hands a pen to the commissioner of the NYPD and then asks her to hand it to the man to her left. So pass this down. And that pen that he handed down was to another member of his administration, who is his chief counsel for the mayor's office, so his legal advisor. The individual he chose to be his chief counsel has defended members of Al-Qaeda as a defense attorney in his private practice. This individual was an Al-Qaeda member whose brother-in-law was on the plane that hit the Pentagon. So there's also a lot of what we have to struggle with and mull through these days of, he's a chief legal counsel. Now, I don't think you can also accuse every attorney of who they defend. We've seen a lot of times people don't like organizations like the ACLJ or attorneys like Jay and Jordan Sekulow because of who they defend. So I think you do have to take that with a grain of salt to some degree. But it did make a lot of news where
0: you
2: people
0: didn't have
2: saying,
0: to make a show out of it.
2: Yes, where he specifically handed the pen down and said, pass this from the NYPD commissioner to his chief counsel.
0: Let's go take a phone call. Let's go to Liz, who's calling from New York. Liz, you're speaking for New York, so I understand. Look, again, I'm not saying everyone needs to agree with me or disagree with me, so I appreciate you calling in. Go ahead.
3: Okay, so now that I heard what you said, I understand what you're saying. I mean, he's a political figure. He has to look right among all races and all cultures. So I understand that part. The only thing that hurts is the fact that he's affiliated with these people that, yeah, you know, they're obviously against the Jews.
0: For sure.
3: And once they go against the Jews, people don't wake up. They know they're coming for everybody else. Yeah. And Christians and Jews. And I think a lot of people right now, they're sleeping. Even Christians, you know, they don't want to call things for what they are. He still has to do it because he's a political figure. It's like what you said. If he doesn't go, it's bad. And if he goes, it's bad.
0: Yeah.
3: But I think this is a bigger situation and problem that we really want to see or talk about. And I think it's going to get worse, not only here, but in other states, as we're seeing all these new people being elected that are against specific groups of people, specifically Jews.
2: Liz, I think what you're saying, yeah, I relate to in a lot of ways. You think about Abdul al-Sayed, who his political campaign said, don't say anything about America taking out the Ayatollah of Iran. I feel like that's a bigger message saying, hey, let's not make a statement because people are going to be upset. And that's a little different than what the rhetoric that I've seen from Mamdani when it comes to 9/11 is a lot of the similar types of liberal lines that you see where 3,000 people died here and then even more had to continue to die in the forever wars post 9/11. So while that isn't a sentiment that I think is the appropriate messaging around 9/11 or the response of the United States, it's also not a novel one. It's also not one that...
0: It's a fairly mainstream point of view.
2: And I think there's a lot of other elected officials that have gone to 9/11 ceremonies that have made similar statements that have never been said, here's a petition with 100,000 signatures that you should not be in attendance. So I think, though, that if we even, and this is my caution, if we politicize so much even attending the 9/11 memorial saying you're not welcome here, I think that loses a lot of the spirit post 9/11 that America had. That if it is so political that it's drawing lines in the sands of who's allowed to go and not go, that's also a dangerous position to be in. Because then you have to be ideologically pure in every instance. And so 9/11 could be the big one, obviously, that people would think of. But then it starts to go and divide every other issue around the country where you're not ideologically pure, you cannot come and partake in this. So I think it's not a thing that lightly should be thought of. I think we should really wrestle with things like this. And that we do have the benefit of that. We have the benefit in this country of being able to wrestle with these issues and really think them through. And I think, as you mentioned, the family members have a very valid point that they are bringing up of why they think that he should not attend. But I also think he has a very valid point of why he thinks he should be there as the mayor, as the elected leader of New York City.
0: All right, hey, we get back. I want to hear from you. We got four lines open right now. I want you to be a part of the show. 1-800-684-3110. 1-800-684-3110. 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
0: All right, let's wrap this up. We got a lot of things to cover. Obviously, we started this show talking about Hunter Biden teasing a run for 2028 presidential candidacy. We also announced that he is going to be launching his own meme coin, a cryptocurrency, starting tomorrow called Laptop. So that's what's happening right now. That's the weird world we live in. It feels like everything is upside down, could possibly not be real. There are moments like this that you feel like you could laugh at, but again, he's a smart guy. You don't put it past him that he could have a very legitimate run for the presidency when you see how things turn. A clip we showed from Jesse Waters, and I don't even know if he meant it, said, you know, he's kind of got the energy of 2016 President Trump, where he's just willing to burn it down everywhere. Yeah, and look what happened with that. A massive movement that ended up with President Trump winning the election and then coming back and winning again in 2020. So this is what we're dealing with right now. In this wild? Okay. That being said, or 2024. That being said, phone lines are open for you at 1-800-684-3110. We also were talking about the mayor of New York City. The mayor of New York City, there are calls for him to not attend the 9/11 25th anniversary ceremonies this week. Like I said, we may have a different point of view, which is I think it would be egregious for him not to attend as the mayor of this city. Now, I understand that the victims' families don't want him there, that there's a big group that don't want him there. I get it. I feel like the pain is probably very, very raw and very, very real when you are dealing with a mayor who you feel like is not on your side. So, again, it's sort of like, you know, either way is going to be bad. But I believe the mayor of New York City should probably be at this ceremony. That being said, we got some phone calls coming in. And some of them are from New York City. And I think people in New York have maybe stronger voice than I do in this. So you know what? Let's listen to them. Let's go to Rachel in New York on line two. Go ahead.
5: Yes, hi. Given his already stated opinions and views on the subject, I think if he did attend, I think he would just serve as a distraction. And it's not about him. It's about the families. And I think it would be more hurtful if he did attend. That's just my opinion.
0: No, look, I think everyone has the right to their opinion. I can empathize with why you would not want him there. And I think that maybe you're right. But again, let's say there was no kerfluffle around whether he should or shouldn't attend, and he just no-showed. He just said no to the invitation to attend. I feel like that's much more outrageous. I feel like that's much more egregious for someone to not understand the impact that moment had on the city and the country. In the city that you represent. In the city that he spent the majority of his life in. So, I get it. Maybe it's a distraction. Would it be a distraction if Mayor Giuliani was there? Would it be a distraction if President Trump was there? As of now, I'm not sure that Mayor Giuliani will be there. Probably just due to, you know, we've heard a lot about his health. And I believe President Trump will be appearing in Washington, D.C. at the ceremony. At the Pentagon. So that I understand as well. He represents the whole country. It's the capital. So that checks out as well. But thank you, Rachel. I appreciate you calling in. We're going to flip over to another call. I want to go to Edward, also in New York. Edward, go ahead.
6: Yes, hi. This idea is one that will not come to pass, but the idea is that the families, he's going to show up. We know that. They know that. The families request formally a meeting, a face-to-face with the mayor, to do just that, face each other and talk about why it is they don't want him there, as if that needs to be stated, but apparently it does. And that's the idea, for them to attempt to reach out personally, because this thing has become so politicized and generalized that they're lost now, and they might have the question in their mind, should they attend? I don't know if it would go that far, but yeah, that's the idea, for them to confront the mayor with the idea of a face-to-face discussion.
0: Well, I think we should, Edward, hear once again, if you missed the last segment, hear from Mayor Mamdani himself when addressed with this, as people have pushed back on it. And look, you got to give it to the press. They're not afraid to ask him those kind of questions. So let's hear this again, Bite 6, just to have an understanding of what he's dealing with.
1: I love this city. I love this country. And what I want this week to be a focus on is on the families whose loved ones were stolen from them 25 years ago in the horrific act of terror of September 11th. And a focus also on the first responders who gave everything they could to this city and to the people who came together to try and help their fellow New Yorkers. And so in the days to come, my focus will be on attending events that memorializes that incredible courage. And I will be there on Friday at the memorial, just as I was last year.
0: Look, as I said, I want nothing more than for there to be a thriving New York City. I want nothing more for that Mayor Mamdani to be the guy that's actually showing up and doing the job. I don't see that guy most days. And I told you, when he met with the president, I was going to give him a benefit of the doubt. You know what? Maybe he can come in here and do something good for the city, because the city has been in rough shape for a while. And I've seen the opposite. So you know what, Mayor Mamdani? Be that guy that you were in that statement. I'd love to see that guy as the mayor of New York City. Not the guy calling out, you know, people who don't live here and invest in our city and all these things, and you know, we're going to tax them and all. I don't want to hear from that guy. I don't want to hear from the guy that seems to be canceling out acts of terror. I want to hear from that guy who just made a very strong, poignant statement using all the right words. Where has he been? So be there and make those, say those kind of words so the world can hear it. That's what I would like.
2: Well, I was going to say, to Edward's point as well, I mean, when you think about the amount of families that lost loved ones, it's not really feasible even to say this is the group that represents everyone. I mean, it was such a tragedy of such a scale that there's no way that every single family member that lost a loved one on 9/11 believes exactly the same about this issue.
0: Oh,
2: there
0: no,
2: are the vocal ones that are getting petitions signed and things of that nature. But once again, also, as one of our producers pointed out, he didn't elect himself.
0: Right.
2: The city of New York elected him to be their leader and representative.
0: Right.
2: Like I said, there's a large, why he's going to go.
0: And there's a large young group that did that. There's a large older group, by the way, that did it. Let's quickly take John and Marilyn real quick to wrap it up. John, go ahead.
7: Yeah, I'd just like to say, I think he should be there as an official and just keep his mouth shut, his lying mouth shut, because just like the Quran, I believe it says that he can lie to the infidels, and that's exactly what he's doing. He's just lying just to please everybody, and just like the statement he made, he's not sad or upset about any of that.
0: John, I don't want to put words in the guy's mouth. You know, like I said, I think that statement was strong, but I understand you feeling that way because of some of the acts that he has done.
2: Well, and as well as at the Ground Zero ceremony, traditionally politicians do not speak because they try to keep it apolitical as far as the remembrance. So I don't believe that he will be speaking.
0: Yeah, we'll see you on Friday. All right, thank you so much for everyone who called in here on this last segment. I appreciate it. Thank you, everyone, for listening and watching. And again, thank you, everyone, who supported the work of the ACLJ during the month of August. It meant a lot to our team here. And again, I was gone last week, so I wasn't able to come on here and thank you myself. There's a great way for you to get involved also, by the way, in different times. And right now, it's by signing one of our ACLJ petitions. 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And thank you. 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
15: Hello and welcome to New Life Live. I'm your host, Brian Perez, on this Tuesday that feels like a Monday for many of us. We are going to be in the studio for 2 hours, and we'd love to hear from you today at 1-800-229-3000. Let's talk about the grief, the anxiety, the depression, the family issues you're going through. We've got Dr. Jill Hubbard here today. She's a clinical psychologist, also licensed marriage and family therapist Chris Williams. Guys, it's so good to be with you today. Chris, what's on your mind to start us off?
16: Okay, so I think last time I was here, I was talking about how I'm high maintenance. You know, so a lot of people may not think that.
15: I would never think that of me.
16: On the surface.
15: You can ask my wife.
16: But there's a lot I've got to do kind of like every day to, I would say, hit my center line, hit a good spot. So these are, you know, daily habits, so to speak. But there is this line in the hymn, Come Thou Fount. Mm-hmm. And one of the lines in that old, and I love the old hymns, by the way.
15: Yeah,
16: I mean, they're
15: yeah.
16: just so rich, and incredible. And this is a jab at current worship music, but they also don't feel.
17: Well, you may be getting older.
16: I am getting older. I'm in my 50s. I love about the old hymns is they don't feel like I have to repeat the same line 15 times to get the point across. So,
15: that's how you really feel, Chris.
17: Yeah.
16: So, but with that said, it says, tune thy heart to sing thy grace. And I like that line because if we think of our hearts, I think of my heart as a stringed instrument. We even say pulling on the heartstrings. Mm-hmm. So if anyone who's played a stringed instrument understands this, how often does a stringed instrument get out of tune?
15: Quite often.
16: Mm-hmm. Every day.
15: Yeah.
16: Sometimes if you play it too much in a single like session or time frame, you've got to tune it multiple times. You know, if you're playing a concert, and certainly if you pick it up every day. I know this is true for me. My heart gets out of tune every single day. And one of the ways it gets out of tune is that I have this really harsh inner critical voice. I think many of us, if not all of us, do. And the critical voice is trying to get me to do something. But it may make a short-term correction, but it has long-term consequences. And one of the hardest things and most difficult things, but one of the most important things I've got to learn to do every day is that when I tune my heart, following the advice and Come Thou Fount, I want to first tune it to God's grace. I find that one of the most important things that we can do is that when we find ourselves, you know, really wanting to do better or feel better or be in a better place, that our critical voice may, again, give it a little bit of a bump to correct it, but we aren't going to make the full shift into being part of God's heart, being part of our quote-unquote best selves if we don't start with grace. Now, again, we don't sacrifice truth in that. We hold them together. But tuning my heart to sing God's grace and to be a part of God's grace, I find is a daily task. Last time I talked about part of that is taking out the trash of the junk that we carry in our lives. But part of that, too, is hearing the voice of God's love, acceptance, assurance, grace. All of those things really, really do make a heart shift, and our heartstrings start to get in tune. Mm-hmm. And we just show up sounding a lot better in life.
15: Yes, yes. In-tune instruments sound so much better, and we can help you become an in-tuned instrument when you call into New Life Life today. No matter what it is that you're going through, we can help you. We've already got a few people on the phone, and we'll get to you in just a little bit. We'll begin with Angela and Cindy. We see you there, too. We're going to be in the studio for 2 hours, so come on, grab an open line. We're going to talk to you in just a little bit here on New Life Live. The number to call is 1-800-229-3000. We'll be right back.
17: My husband recently attended Every Man's Battle, and I just want to give a hearty endorsement to that program. Going into something like this, a lot of guilt, a lot of shame, a lot of isolation. What he shared with me in terms of how your facilitators talked to the men, how there was a sense of honesty I don't know that he's ever experienced. He returned a hopeful man, and my heart is full. I would encourage gentleness in the way you encourage your husband to bring something into the light, into a situation where people are encouraging and giving you the tools and pointing you to the Lord in a way that is so specific to this particular battle.
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15: Hey men, if you are having a struggle, a battle with sexual integrity, we want to let you know that you can break free from that at the Every Man's Battle Weekend Intensive. 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
19: Thank you.
15: How can we help you today?
19: I saw the topic about the about grieving over your estranged family member. And so that's what I'm going through, grieving over an estranged family member, which is my son.
15: Hmm.
19: And it's been this month, it's been a year, a year that I haven't heard, that I haven't talked to him. Oh, I don't even know where his whereabouts are.
16: Well, Angela, what were the circumstances around his estrangement?
19: Well, he was out on his own, living with another guy. So he's into that you know, the lifestyle.
16: Mm-hmm.
19: And they lost it. They lost their home where they were living in.
16: Mm.
19: Yeah. So during that time, like I don't know where they are.
16: Yeah, and what was the last like in their estrangement? Because that sounds like it may be like financially circumstantial at their point. Like maybe they just kind of took off and kind of tried to find an alternate life. But did he? What was? Did he give you a reason of not contacting you?
19: No, he didn't give me a reason by not contacting me. When I last talked to him before during that time when this event happened to them, he was he had asked me about giving him money, so it was financial.
16: Okay.
19: And I didn't, because this is one child that I've been helping a lot, you know.
16: Yeah.
19: And I felt like, you know, with this him, you know, with another person that they, you know, they could have gotten somebody else, help from someone else.
16: Yeah.
19: So
20: Angela, you're saying you've helped him a lot over the years, and this is your child that perhaps has struggled. And it sounds like you're saying, I just want for clarity, that he's living in a gay lifestyle?
19: Yes.
20: Okay. And they've fallen on hardship, and he asked you for money, and you said no, which was probably, you know, I mean, it's often good for us to say no, especially when it's become repetitive. And so maybe because of all of that, and I'm assuming you're Christian, correct?
19: Yeah.
20: Okay.
19: Yeah.
20: But sounds like some of his needs and values aren't aligning with maybe the values he grew up with, and you're not providing resources. So sometimes when people are in, you know, desperate ways, they're going to where they can get the resources. And it also can be a way, I mean, one, you know, pulling away because of the more he goes towards something that is the opposite of you, right? There's all kinds of, you know, hidden shame there, or just feeling like you wouldn't understand. Nonetheless, heartbreaking, mm-hmm. because no matter what our children are going through, no matter what their ages, as moms and parents, we want to stay connected. I would reflect, true. Angela, you know, over the years, you know, if you could do it differently, not that you could change the outcome. We all wish we could change some of the outcomes. But are there things that you think that maybe like he needed, that perhaps you fell short in, or circumstances fell short in? Have you done some reflecting on the relationship?
19: Yes, I have. Yeah, I have. I've done on, you know, with mother and son.
20: Yeah.
19: Without relationship. Oh, yes, I have. Yes, mm-hmm. I have.
20: And if
19: you know.
20: Go ahead. Mm-hmm.
19: But with that being said, that I knew that, you know, he was going through some struggles of his own with anxiety, mm-hmm. having anxiety, mm-hmm. and so forth, and then with me accepting it, but I never, you know, I would never tell him that, you know, that I didn't accept him or love him.
16: Yeah.
20: Right.
16: Yeah.
19: You know, but I had to tell him how I felt about it, you know, how I felt on a spiritual basis.
16: Mm-hmm. For sure. Yeah. Mm-hmm. Yeah.
19: Yeah. Yeah. Yeah.
16: Well,
19: but before that happened, before this happened with him, I was supportive of him.
16: Mm-hmm.
19: We had got into a situation before that, and we got back on the right track. But my son I didn't know at that time, but he was on a particular drug.
16: Okay.
19: And
16: yeah.
19: So.
16: Yeah.
19: Yeah. And
20: which is so another reason why people pull
16: away. Yeah. So in Angela, I just think that this is a really painful situation, mm-hmm. in the sense that there's a lot in the mix here of what, between, you know, in the relationship, what he's dealing with personally, But I think one of the things that's very difficult is that we can try to figure out this as, you know, investigative of, you know, sort of playing forensics in putting this together. But it sounds like what you're dealing with is a lot of ambiguity in this loss. There's so much that's unsaid and unknown. There's many factors we can look to, mm-hmm. but the actual truth is unknown. And that, I think, makes the loss that much more complicated, because in our mind, we get obsessed with trying to figure it out. We get obsessed with trying to fix what is right now unfixable, and especially where you don't even know where he is. That's really painful and really confusing. So I think what I would say is, the first and foremost, I would be careful about writing bad stories about yourself with the blank pieces of paper that he's given you.
3: Mm-hmm.
16: Right? So we can be like, well, if I did this different, if I would, you know, all of those sort of things.
20: Right,
16: We can reflect on the fact that, hey, how can I do this differently? Or what
20: or
16: would
20: just
16: I do?
20: Reflecting on the relationship for some clues, right?
16: Yes.
20: But yes, definitely, because kids have their own minds.
16: They absolutely do.
20: Right? And even if you did everything right, this could still be something, an area that he struggled in.
16: Yeah. Absolutely. Mm-hmm. And I think that, you know, you had mentioned anxiety. You had mentioned some of these other things.
20: Yeah.
16: And he seemed to be, including drug use, he seemed to be a person who just really struggled being able to manage his own life. And so in that, I think you were right in the sense that if I just keep giving him more money, I am putting this into the black hole, or putting this into a problem. I'm funding a problem rather than a solution.
20: Or I'm funding the drugs.
16: Exactly. That's exactly what I'm going with. And so I would do two things here. One is, in the grief of letting go of what you need to let go of right now, and making sure that you're kind to yourself and careful, is that I have a hunch that he's going to come back around.
20: Mm-hmm.
16: And if you play the long game, but when he comes back around, one of the temptations is going to be to go back in and start funding things again.
21: Mm.
16: And I'm like, I wouldn't do that unless it was the right things.
20: Unless he's wanting to get help.
16: Yes, exactly. The solution.
20: He wants to go into recovery.
16: Yeah, he wants to get recovery. That's exactly right. Recovery from the substances. He wants to address his anxiety or depression, or maybe some other mental health issues that he's dealing with, so that he can get in a healthier place. And the kind of the baseline is saying, I will do anything to fund that which is healthy. I won't do anything that funds that which is unhealthy.
20: Mm-hmm.
16: Yeah.
20: Well, and Angela, you said you don't even know his whereabouts. Does anybody, like, do you, because I know as a mom, sometimes it's just SOS, are you still alive? Right? I just need to know that you're breathing, and then, you know, I can go on. So do you know anybody that knows his whereabouts or has had contact with him?
3: No. I didn't clarify this. He did get himself clean.
16: Oh, good.
3: He did get himself clean, and I believe it was the young man that was with him he worked on him because he also went to that's what he said. He told me that he went to the doctor and got medication for his anxiety. This was a much earlier before that event that happened to them had happened, because I was involved in his relationship with him.
16: Yeah.
3: We were communicating.
20: Okay. And you've sent out like messages, you know, haven't heard. It's been a long time.
16: Yeah.
20: Just wanting to make sure things are still okay and checking in.
3: Text message from the phone number that I had.
20: Yeah.
3: To tell him that, you know, I missed him.
16: Mm-hmm.
3: Even during around his birthday and the holidays, I was doing it.
20: Yeah.
3: You know, around those times, and to tell him that I missed him and I love him, and you know, things of that nature.
19: and wish them happy birthday. But yeah, so that's they, you know, that's where I'm at. Mm-hmm. But I believe, and my belief for me, I just believe that he is going to come around.
16: I think so. Hope. Yeah, mm-hmm. I believe so too.
19: That's my hope. That's my hope.
16: You know, Angela, and I like
19: God has given me peace.
16: Good,
20: Angela.
16: Yeah. Because because
20: you need that.
16: We all have this, what I refer to it as a comfort magnet inside of us. And
20: we want to know.
16: Yes. But the comfort magnet inside of us is that we as human beings are gravitating towards what is most comfortable. Now, tragically, we mistake familiar for comfortable mm-hmm. when those two things are not the same thing all the time. But it sounds like in Angela's relationship with her son, they had a strong base.
20: Mm-hmm.
16: He knows her love for him.
20: Yes.
16: And so that's where I'm like, that comfort magnet's going to kick in at some point in time. And he's in. I think one of the mistakes that we can fall into is that we assume that our children, because of their struggles or because of their relationship struggles between us and our children, that our children really don't want a relationship with us. And the current trend of estrangement is contributing to that. The bottom line is this: very, very few people that I have worked with in the last 20 years don't want a good relationship with their parent.
20: Mm-hmm.
16: We need to assume that our children want a good relationship.
20: And
16: with
20: there's something that's getting in the way
16: exactly.
20: of that. And sometimes it's for them, yes. often, right?
16: Yeah.
20: It's what they have conjured up or what they're ashamed of.
16: Yeah.
20: Or, you know, it's hard. And we, you know, I always say that kids forget, you know, because they've internalized us as parents.
16: Yes.
20: That we still need the communication.
16: Yes. Yeah.
15: We've got a webinar coming up in just a few weeks from Dr. Jim Burns called Doing Life with Your Adult Children.
16: Oh,
15: Angela, if you'll stay on the phone, we're going to give you a free registration for that. 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
15: Going to go to Cindy in Santa Cruz now, but first one quick.
20: Well, I just wanted to say, you know, as we were trying to wrap our heads around Angela's situation, I actually think Angela, you're doing what you need to do. You're leaning into the Lord. You're trusting Him. And yes, there's grief in all this. We grieve when we are disconnected. And, you know, moms always want to stay connected to their kids. And there's some, you know, we carry their DNA inside of us. We just have this natural innate longing. And so your feelings are normal. Don't give up hope and keep leaning in. And we're praying that He comes around.
16: Yeah, absolutely. Yeah.
15: Cindy in Santa Cruz, California. Thank you for calling 1-800-229-3000. Hello.
0: Hi.
15: How can we help
0: you
15: today?
0: Thank you for taking my call.
15: Of course, of course. Thanks for calling.
0: Thank you. I'm going to start tutoring a friend soon, and she has panic attacks, she told me, and she goes to the hospital when she has these. And I'm wondering, you know, since I'm going to be working closely with her, if I can't help her somehow with that. She already sees a doctor.
16: Mm-hmm. And what are you tutoring her for?
0: English.
16: Okay.
20: Okay.
0: She's from another country.
16: Okay.
20: Well, I definitely think, Cindy, you could certainly, as you're starting to tutor her, ask her, you know, how she's doing, you know, how's her anxiety level about this. Get her talking a little bit before you jump right into English, and let her know that you want her to tell you when she starts to feel overwhelmed. And so if she starts to, her anxiety starts to raise over it, she starts to have fears, then you pause and you talk about what those fears might be. And you also help her to slow down her breathing, because in panic attacks, as the anxiety rises, the breathing shortens. And we need air, we need oxygen to our brain, because the fear is, I'm going to die, I'm going to pass out, I'm going to look foolish, like all of the fears that come flooding in. And what people have to do is realize, okay, this is a panic attack. Mm-hmm. I'm not going to die, but I need to breathe, and I need to pause, and I need to slow down. And so I think you could help her with that by partnering with her, that even as you're learning English, let's talk about when you start to feel anxious and what's going mm-hmm. on. And, okay, we're going to deep breathe before we proceed.
15: Yeah. Cindy, do you know where the panic attacks stem from?
0: I think it's a financial concern.
16: Okay.
0: I'm guessing.
16: Yeah.
0: She kind of hinted at that.
16: Yeah. Well, I think addition to that is that understanding your limitations, mm-hmm. you know, for, you know, even us as therapists.
0: I realize that.
16: Yeah. It's just like, listen, stopping a panic attack or curing a panic attack is what we cannot do.
0: Yeah.
16: You know,
0: I'm aware of that.
16: Yeah. So
0: but I just thought that maybe I can help her by talking to her in some way, and you're showing me how.
16: Yeah, I appreciate
0: that.
16: Yeah, and there's one other thing that I oftentimes use as well, is if it's safe for you, is that if you're watching on YouTube, you know, you can see this. I'm going to hold out my hand, and Jill's going to squeeze my wrists. Okay, so Jill, squeeze it as hard as you can. If she squeezes around my wrist bone as hard as she can, it's not going to hurt me. You know, even if I did that to Jill, it wouldn't hurt her that much, okay, at all. And then she would say, if it hurts, then I would stop. What that does is if she's having a panic attack, and to follow through with what Jill was saying, if you can look her in the eye, help regulate her breathe mm-hmm. with her, and then mm-hmm. she could squeeze your wrist, then what that does is it grounds some of that anxious energy and just helps her move through it and helps her know that she's connected to somebody else. And that there is a reality that exists outside of herself. I was actually on an airplane a couple months ago, and the person next to me was having a panic attack. And mm-hmm. I just said, you know, grab my wrist, squeeze as hard as you can. Now breathe, mm-hmm. breathe. Okay. Mm-hmm. And then I started breathing with them, you know. Mm-hmm. And again, it didn't cure it. It didn't stop it, but it helped regulate it and keep it a little bit more safe as she worked through mm-hmm. it.
20: Keep it from full escalation.
16: Yes, yeah.
20: And feeling like she has to go to the hospital.
16: Exactly.
0: Yeah.
15: What do you think, Cindy?
0: I I like that. I like that. Does that have anything to do with wearing bracelets on your wrist? Mm-hmm. I've been told before.
15: Like if she wore a bracelet?
0: She does wear bracelets. I'm just asking for my own information, you know.
16: Oh,
20: are these medical bracelets?
16: Yeah.
20: Or
16: I'm not.
20: I'm not sure about that. Sometimes people believe certain metals or things mm-hmm. can be grounding.
0: It's nothing like that. It's
20: okay.
0: More that area by putting a bracelet on your wrist that can help you, be more grounded or more aware of what's going on.
16: It could be, but you know, that sensory, what we're looking for is sensory feedback. You know, can I see something safe, feel something safe, hear something safe, you know, hold on to something safe? Because that's what the body needs in a panic attack, is a deeper sense of safety and assurance.
20: Right. Like even feeling the chair underneath you, you know, feel your surroundings. Stay connected to the environment.
15: We have a tip sheet that we're going to send you, Cindy, so just stay on the phone. It's called The Truth About Panic Attacks. 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
15: 1-800-229-3000 is the number to call us for the rest of this hour and all of next. If you need help with whatever it is you're going through, anxiety, depression, grief, family issues, so much that we help people with here on a daily basis at New Life. We've been doing this for almost 40 years, and it's thanks to your generous financial support. In fact, we've got New Life President Becky Brown joining us now. Hey there, Becky.
9: Hey, Brian. Hey, Chris. Hey, Jill. I am so happy to be here. You know, we have been helping people for close to 40 years. Do you know that that counts for about 40,000 answered calls?
15: Wow.
9: Isn't
15: that
9: amazing when you think about that? And I was just listening to the show, and, you know, just that little wrist-grabbing thing that you just... we all learned something, didn't we, Jill?
15: Yep.
9: And speaking of listening, I was listening yesterday, and Jill, I was able to get up water skiing this year, so I just... going to rub that in for a minute. But
20: Becky,
9: see, if you didn't listen, you'll have to go back and listen to yesterday's
20: show. You're
9: killing
20: me. You do live just outside of a lake, though.
9: Well, you know,
20: you have
9: we
20: a
9: just
20: more
9: but
20: opportunity.
9: Listen, it is. But the truth is that we have to do something every day, and what we do here every day is help people find their new life. And whether it is dealing with a relationship that is estranged, like what Angela talked about today, or maybe it is, you know, Cindy trying to be a friend to somebody who struggles with panic attacks. Every day we bring you godly Christian counseling. And I think in this day and age, we probably need a lot of that. What do you think? Mm-hmm, I mean, there's not a lot of that that's going out in the world. If you just watch the news one time a day, do people watch the news? I know that they hear the news all the time, but we're not hearing the hope of transformation. I've got a couple of testimonies from listeners to the program.

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1: 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We will put it to good use right away in helping more people who call into the show, who visit our website looking for resources and videos and articles, so much more. 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So we thank you and keep praying for us and the people who call into the show as well.
0: And one, Brian,
1: oh yes,
0: one more thing, more thing, because I know there's people going to be calling and we want to get to the calls. But, you know, New Life is one of the only charities that when you give, and we are a charity ministry, that when you give, you benefit. A lot of times we give because we are helping someone else, and that's very good. But we learn when we listen. I mean, we're all going to be grabbing wrists. I mean, watch out, Chris.
2: It's be a lot of wrist grabbing out there.
0: That's it. In a good way.
2: I love it. Like, let's make it happen.
1: Yeah, ask for permission first.
2: That's actually a really good point, Brian.
1: Just saying, you know. All right, Becky, great to hear from you today here on New Life Live. 1-800-229-3000. Getting back to the wrist grabbing, though, not everyone we know or people we see in an airplane are going to be suffering from panic attacks. Mm-hmm. But so often we see that people are going through something. And mm-hmm. some people don't want to talk about it. Some people are shy, or they don't want to air out their dirty laundry or whatever. And that's what this show is here for. You can call us anytime right now, 1-800-229-3000. But what do you do in a situation where you're with a friend or a loved one and you notice some kind of there's something wrong. You don't want to keep trying, but at the same time, you want to help.
2: I think two things come to mind, Brian. The first thing is that oftentimes we don't have to say anything because maybe we can't. Maybe they're not ready to open up. Mm-hmm. And so if we are a safe, loving presence, that is its own power, especially when it comes to grief. The second part of that is just asking them, you know, one of the things I say is what is unsaid and unknown remains unchanged. Mm-hmm. And so our internal world needs to be talked about and needs to be expressed and it needs to be known. And that's where the change begins. And so just understanding that principle, the more that we can move into these conversations about what's really going on in our lives, the more helpful it is. And that oftentimes works both ways. It's not just like, hey, if someone's having a difficult time, they open up and it helps them. It helps us as well because we all go through difficult times. Mm-hmm. And it opens the door and gives permission and says, this is a relationship, this is a friendship that can bear the weight and care well for the difficulties of our lives.
3: Yes, and sometimes people, I think you do need to notice and gently, lovingly ask, especially kind of if you've earned the right? You've been mm-hmm. in a friendship a long time. But even with new people, when you see someone, that does something for them. They may not open up right then and there, but you're letting them know that you see them and that you care. And so that creates maybe that you might be a safe person, if not today, but down the road.
2: Yeah. One other thing as a caveat, be very, very, very cautious of advice giving. Mm-hmm. And because
3: again, say less. Yeah.
2: Yeah, exactly. Be more interested in just being a safe place for them to talk about what's going on.
3: Mm. Yeah.
1: Okay.
3: Yeah. Letting them share as they want to or feel ready to, not helping them fix it.
2: Yeah.
1: So you don't have to have all the answers.
2: No.
1: I think that's a lot of times.

0: what we think is that we have to be that magic. You know, we get calls and we know people who, you know, I want my child, my friend, my spouse, whatever, to come to Jesus. What can I tell them? And then all we're saying is we're planting seeds in that regard, right?
1: Yeah.
0: So in this mm-hmm. regard here, if someone's going through something, you're saying it's better to just listen and not necessarily give advice.
1: Helping, just reflecting on and advocating for what Jill said, you know, a person being known is its own incredible, powerful experience.
2: Mm-hmm.
1: And so giving that credit, sometimes knowing the answers and giving advice is a lot. This is weird for us as therapists to mm-hmm. say this, but can be a liability rather than an asset.
0: Mm.
1: You know, in fact, I've had family members say, well, I didn't want to tell you because I felt like you would then tell me what to do about it.
2: Yeah.
1: Right. And I'm like, oh, okay.
2: Going to radio mode.
1: going to therapist mode. It's like, no, like, thank you for telling me that. But yeah, mm-hmm. again, this is what I tell. I get a lot of pastors that come to me and asking how to pastor well through grief. And oftentimes my advice is, overestimate your words, meaning your words are way overrated. But you're underestimating your presence.
2: Mm-hmm.
1: So give power to your presence. And as you said, you can just say less. I'm sorry. I'm here. Mm-hmm. Those are like those two phrases right there.
2: Mm-hmm.
1: Could go a long ways.
0: Yeah. I think so often we tell people, I think we use this line as a throwaway line sometimes. When someone's going through grief, we say, well, if there's anything I can do, let me know. And then we don't necessarily follow up, or
2: and they're probably not going
0: up?
2: To let
0: and
2: you know.
0: And they're probably not going to.
1: No, that yeah.
2: No. So no. It's like, just like, do something, you
1: take
2: know.
1: Take the risk.
2: Take, you know, bring them food.
1: Yes.
2: Or but just say, thinking of, you know, letting them know you're thinking about them and yeah. that you're sad with them.
1: Yeah. Mm-hmm.
2: Right? And that you're here.
1: Yeah.
2: But then check in.
0: Mm-hmm.
2: Follow up, because yeah. people who are going through grief often don't want to burden others or bring others down.
1: Yeah.
2: So you kind of have to keep showing up and let them know you're a person that can handle it.
1: And they oftentimes don't know how they need help.
2: No, you they
1: know,
2: don't.
1: Let me know what I can do. I was like, I have no idea what
2: yeah.
1: you can do.
2: Yeah, exactly.
1: You know? So,
2: my heart is breaking. I have no idea. Yeah.
0: Let's not use as a cop-out if we tell
2: no.
0: someone, if there's anything you need, let me know, and then the ball's on their court. No, check in on
1: yeah,
0: them.
1: Yeah, take the burden off of them and give them a gift card.
0: Yeah.
2: yeah.
1: Like, yep,
2: yeah.
1: yep.
0: All right, guys, give us a call, 1-800-229-3000. Can't wait to hear from you on New Life Live.
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0: We've got another one of our 90-minute webinars coming up next week. 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
1: And Brian, who's leading that?
0: Eric Thomas is leading
1: that. Oh, excellent.
0: And of course, Becky Brown is going to be part of it too.
1: Yeah, you guys just don't want to miss that. That'll be fantastic.
0: Yep. Yep. Indeed. All right. So you can call us here today. We're going to be here for another hour after this hour is done. 1-800-229-3000 is the number to call. And another way you can get your question to us is by leaving us a voicemail or sending us an email. And you can get instructions on how to do either one on our website, newlife.com/radio. Here's one that was submitted online from Cindy in Palm Springs, California, listens to us on newlife.com. And her question is, can our marriage sustain a sexless existence? 18 months ago, I found out that my husband has been cheating on me with prostitutes for the majority of our 7-year marriage. We're in our mid-50s. It's the second marriage for both of us. We've tried to work through it. He's attended every man's battle. We've done both individual and couples therapy, and for the most part, our marriage is intact. However, we are not intimate. Could be a combination of things: ED due to age or his years of seeking sex outside of our marriage, he's not attracted to me, etc. He's not able or willing to verbalize the issue. I grieve the loss of the marriage I thought we had and continually question if our marriage can sustain a sexless existence. For the past year, I was okay without the intimacy while we worked on trust, communication, and the impacts of betrayal. But now I'm clearly feeling the missing sex. I would be okay if it's purely medical on his part, but I'm not convinced it is. It's impacting my self-esteem, and I'm just not sure I can continue in this state. I've forgiven the act of infidelity, and we are intimate in many ways, just not sexually. I have no concerns that he is still cheating. The rest of my marriage is good, but we are more like best friends now. What advice would you guys give to Cindy?
1: Oh, there's quite a bit here, but I think that there is another layer of intimacy that they haven't gotten to yet that does need a safety and trust to get to, and that just is sex itself. And the sexual intimacy that happens in the bedroom. I believe that one of the things that can happen, one of the lasting damaging impacts of sexual acting out, is it hijacks true intimacy in the bedroom itself. And so inside of him, sex may equal shame or intimacy, or he may be still struggling with the guilt of what has happened before. And so the irony is that sex itself could be a trigger for him in his shame.
2: That makes a lot of sense.
1: And so what he then does is, like, no one wants that pain, so he just avoids it, shuts that down. And I think that Cindy is picking that up and sensing that, like, hey, that there's something more here. And so I think for him, he has a layer of recovery to get to that restores and redeems sexual intimacy itself. Now, again, not without knowing his background, if this is something that's happened into his 50s, if this is something that he, if sexual acting out was something a part of his early childhood, he didn't learn anything
2: that's
1: different.
2: That's what I was thinking, it's so paired. That's his sexual experience.
1: Yes. Yeah.
2: Right? Has been the acting out, and it's been illicit. Like, I don't think that it's probably that he's not attracted to Cindy.
1: Yeah.
2: He probably very much is. But she's a real person.
1: That's
2: she
1: exactly
2: isn't
1: right.
2: a sex object.
1: Yeah.
2: And so how do you mix the two without tainting it for him? I think that would be difficult. I've run across other people like this.
1: It's one of them, again, to reiterate, you know, this hopefully helps people understand, especially guys out there struggling, that like, you got to get into recovery. You got to get into every man's battle as soon as humanly possible. You got to get into recovery group, whatever it takes. Because sexual acting out and true marital sexual intimacy are two fundamentally different experiences. Mm-hmm. I can't express that enough. And so to say I can stop one and engage in the other is a misnomer.
2: Mm-hmm.
1: You have to stop one and learn how to do the other.
2: Right. And and I would think that you would need to re-enter into it very slowly.
1: Very slowly.
2: Right.
1: Very carefully.
2: Just
1: with a lot of communication.
2: Yeah. Yes. Yeah. Yes, absolutely. And starting just increasing the affection.
1: Yes.
2: Right. And creating an environment and, you know, checking in with each other. And so working out a plan towards that, that helps him when he starts to get alarmed in the moment, right?
1: And Jill, you're bringing up something I think is really important, is it's kind of a little bit my critique of both the sexual licensure, freedom, everything goes category or world, or the sexual prohibition world.
2: Mm-hmm.
1: Both do damage in different ways.
2: Mm-hmm.
1: And here's what they don't do. They don't tell you what sexual intimacy between a man and a woman in marriage actually is.
2: Mm-hmm.
1: It's two people learning deep intimacy and physical intimacy, sexual intimacy, over the course of their entire lives.
2: Right.
1: Because our bodies change, circumstances change.
2: Mm-hmm.
1: They respond different in different times, in different seasons. And learning, and so the changes that occur in that being about two people learning that together with themselves and each other is so critically important that, you know, it being a free-for-all over here doesn't allow that to happen. Being shameful and restrictive doesn't allow that to happen either.
2: Mm-hmm. Yeah. Yeah. So it sounds like you're right, Chris. Where he's at in his recovery, it's easier just to avoid.
1: To avoid it, yeah.
2: To avoid it. Right. And I'm glad that they're building up their emotional intimacy, because that definitely has to come first.
1: And just to add on to what you said, I think it's really important that what you said there, Jill, is that they just increase their physical affection.
2: Mm-hmm.
1: They get a little bit more comfortable in their bodies with each other and take it slow. Put the training wheels on first. Yeah.
2: Yeah.
0: Cindy, thanks for reaching out to us through newlife.com/radio. And if you want to call us, we're going to be here for another hour at 1-800-229-3000. Just one quick question, follow-up. We have like 45 seconds left, but there might be people watching or listening right now who are thinking, you know what? Cindy should be happy. At least she's got a friendship with her husband. So what if they're not sexually intimate? At least they're like Cindy said, we're like best friends.
2: Mm-hmm.
0: The rest
2: mm-hmm.
0: of my marriage is good, etc.
1: Well, she's feeling a loss in the marriage that doesn't need to be a loss. That's what I would say.
2: Right. Absolutely. And why not continue the healing?
1: Yeah.
2: A lot of people get to a certain point and they go, oh, this is good enough.
1: Yeah.
2: But why not continue the healing and have what God intended you to have?
0: Yeah. Yeah. And that's what our intimacy and marriage intensive is all about. Because a lot of people think, yeah, my marriage is doing all right. Well, it doesn't have to be just all right. It can be fabulous, Becky Brown's favorite word. You can find out more about intimacy and marriage at our website, newlife.com. And keep on calling. We're going to be here for another hour at 1-800-229-3000.
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19: Ronald Reagan understood that preserving liberty required more than defending it. It had to be taught. In his 1989 farewell address, Reagan warned America about the danger of losing its national memory. If we forget what we did, we won't know who we are. Reagan understood that a free nation cannot preserve principles its people no longer understand. Every generation must learn why America's freedoms matter, understand the sacrifices that secured them, and accept the responsibilities that come with self-government. Liberty cannot be simply inherited. It must be intentionally passed from one generation to the next. Because when we fail to teach the meaning of freedom, we eventually lose the will to preserve it. So, are we preparing the next generation merely to inherit liberty, or teaching them why it is worth preserving?
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25: You see, the proof of Christ's identity was not how good he looked, how smooth he talked, how great he might have sang, or how much he was liked. The proof of his deity was how much he helped. You know, somebody said, God doesn't love us because we're valuable. We're valuable because God loves us. And what we see here is Jesus didn't come for the perfect. Jesus didn't interview the man about how well he behaved the night before. Jesus didn't ask the man any questions about his spirituality, because the issue was not the sin or the illness in the man, but the greatness of the God that wanted to extend forgiveness and mercy. Your sin, your issue, is never bigger than our God.
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4: With SRN News, I'm Bob Agnew in Washington. The bodies of four family members have been recovered after the crash of their small plane near the Bahamas. All four were found dead after relatives launched their own search effort, and a family member says the bodies were recovered by relatives in their own boats as well. Authorities say the five people who died when that Amazon cargo jet ran off the runway at Miami International Airport were all inside a van used to shuttle cleaning crews to planes to clean them. The jet overran the runway while landing on Sunday, then slammed into the van on airport property, careened through a fence, and then smashed into an SUV on a city street. Five other people were injured. The pilot and co-pilot survived. They've now been released from the hospital. Also at SRNNews.com, American satisfaction with the quality of K-12 education in the country has hit a low point, driven by a growing political divide and concerns that schools are not preparing children. This is SRN News.
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8: Paul, instead of bolting or finding comfort or dressing for his wounds, he goes and ministers to this guy who needs help. And in that, Paul gets help himself.
27: Pastor Brett Metter with an acronym for JOY: Jesus, others, and you.
8: That's the answer. I think Paul and Silas were able to endure. What would make a person not feel that suffering, that pain? They had their eyes on something bigger, something more powerful. Instead of focusing on themselves, they focused on what the Lord wanted them to do.

0: After being beaten and wrongly imprisoned, Paul and Silas responded in a somewhat unexpected way with praises to God. Their worship became the setting for a miraculous earthquake, opening not just the jail door, but creating an opening for the jailer and his household to hear the gospel and come to faith in Jesus. Pastor Brett Metter shares their example in today's Word.
1: Here in Acts chapter 16, we see Paul and Silas on Paul's second missionary journey now, and Paul's got a new compadre in Silas. And so Paul and Silas, they head out on the second missionary journey. Now, they land on the coast of Europe there and in a place called Philippi of Macedonia. One particular woman comes on the scene and she's sort of got this darkness about her. And she's kind of the city sorceress. But we also find out she's demon-possessed. In fact, there's men of the town, they're sort of owning this woman as sort of their own way to make money. They use this woman's, you know, fortune telling and her demonic possession. They use it to get money off of tourists that come in. And so what happens? Paul turned to this woman and he cast the demon out of her. No longer demon possessed. And she's perfectly whole. You're like, oh, that's great. It is. But here's the problem. The men of Philippi are immediately angered. Why? Well, they're the masters of this demon possessed girl. They cared nothing for the girl. Only for their ability to exploit her demonic possession for money. So they go to the officials, the magistrates of Philippi, and say, hey, these two guys, these Jews, very anti-Semitic kind of wording, these Jews are messing up our city and stirring up trouble. Is that what they were doing? They weren't stirring up trouble. They were helping some poor woman who was demon-possessed. They were just doing good stuff. Well, the magistrates said, they are, huh? And so they grabbed Paul and Silas, and they ripped all their clothes off of them. And then they beat them, whipped them with stripes. Probably the same kind of whip they would have whipped Jesus with. That's what these Romans did at that time. Then they put them into the prison there. And what did Paul and Silas do with the time they had? Well, that's where we come to our scripture here I wanted to show you. Acts 16:25. Right after they're put in fast in the stocks, it says, and at midnight, Paul and Silas prayed and sang praises unto God. And the prisoners heard them. And suddenly there was a great earthquake so that the foundations of the prison were shaken. And immediately all the doors were opened and everyone's bands were loosed. What a miraculous, amazing story. What happens? Well, the jailer of the prison who was given the charge to keep the prison, he's a Roman soldier. But basically he's in trouble now because all the prisoners are free. So the story we're going to read as it goes on, he grabs his sword, he's going to stick himself through like Harry Carey kind of thing, going to kill himself. And Paul and Silas run in and say, hey, wait, we're all here, don't kill yourself. And the prison keeper, he's shaking like a leaf and he runs and gets a torch and runs into the nighttime in the darkness with a torch and he looks at Paul and all the prisoners and he falls down at Paul and Silas's feet and he says, what must I do to be saved? And I love it, Paul says, believe on the name of the Lord Jesus Christ and thou shalt be saved and your family. And the guy believed and his family came to believe and they all got baptized. The Bible says they got saved that night. Paul preached this amazing sermon to this guy, short one sentence, you know, believe in the Lord Jesus Christ and you will be saved. But there's some things about this story I think it's worth noting and I want us to notice and pray about it if you would. And we'll start with point number one. I want you to see the power of prayer and praise, the power of prayer and praise. Instead of feeling depressed or angry, they made a decision to pray and sing praises to God. Anyone can be happy in pleasant circumstances. That's normal for us. But real joy comes only, I think, from the person of Jesus Christ, which is within us, Christ in you, your hope of glory. And it's a gift that's available to Christians wherever you are, in whatever circumstances you are. You could be in the worst time of your life, but the Lord will say, I will be your joy. The joy of the Lord is my strength. And it's a gift to Christians. Instead of cursing men, you can bless God. It'd be great if some of you that like to curse our political leaders or curse the situation that we're in, or instead of cursing all of that, what if we said, let's praise and give glory to the most high and blessed God? And I love how Paul and Silas sing praises. Would you think Paul and Silas, are they wimpy men? Did you know in the Bible that some of the biggest singers that are men are the toughest guys in the Bible? The problem is men often wrongly think that worship and singing songs of praise is a sissy behavior. But in the Bible, that's not the case. I dare any of you to get to heaven and walk up to David, who was this, a musician, a minstrel. He strummed harps and sang songs and wrote hundreds and hundreds of songs. And he was a worship leader. I dare you to walk up to his face and say, "You're a wimpy worship leader." Because in addition to leading worship, David, does anybody remember his death toll on the battlefield? Tens of thousands. The women would literally dance in the streets singing, "David has killed tens of thousands in battle." David went and slew a giant when he was a kid with a slingshot. David was like made a Navy SEAL team guy look like a wimp. I love that about that. I love that there's strong men that are worship leaders. And the reason I love that is because some of you guys think that worship, you men, is for the sissies. "Well, I'm not gonna lift my hands. That's what girls do at church." Now, why do I say that about girls? I do think women have a much greater natural proclivity to worship the Lord and to passionately worship God, which is something we men could take a lesson from. Having a worshipful heart is something a good godly man will do. And so I'm kind of challenging the brothers, because Paul and Silas, what do? They're not wimps. They've just been bloodied and beaten by a whole city, and now they're just singing praises to God. I found it to be amazingly powerful to sing praise and worship when you're most angry or most upset. It's hard to stay angry and upset. It's so easy to pout or be bummed or depressed when things are not great, but there's power in prayer and in praise, and that's what Paul and Silas employ. And this is all through the Bible. This isn't just this one story. David, his whole town was wiped out by the Amalekites. While David and his army were off fighting other battles, they took their women and their children and took them in to be slaves, the Amalekites. Well, David gets back to his town and his men see that their homes are totally burned to the ground and their families are taken, and they get mad at David. "David, you had us fighting our other battles when we should have been home and defending our own families." And they thought how they were gonna kill David. Well, David, does anybody know what he did at that moment? The Bible says, "And David encouraged himself in the Lord," there at the last chapter of 1 Samuel. And then next to that, there's a reference to the Psalms where he actually wrote a song about that moment, how he would say, "Why art thou cast down, my soul? Why art thou disquieted in me? Hope in God, for I'll look to him for help." You know, he wrote this whole song about how he's encouraging himself in the Lord. And then he turns to his men and says, "Guys, strap on your belts, get your swords on, let's go. We're gonna get our families back." So David leads his army to the Amalekite city of Ziklag, where his women and children were taken hostage. And God gave David and his mighty men this massive victory. They slew every Amalekite in the city and they retrieved all of their family. Not one of them was hurt or lost, the Bible says. And guess what? David got to live in the new city called Ziklag there, which it was like the wealthy, beautiful town. It was like, you lived in Dundee, but you got like Oswego, like you swapped it out a little bit or something. That's what happened. It's a great story in the Bible. And it was really David who encouraged himself in the Lord. Instead of pouting, "Oh, my men want to kill me, wowsy, wowsy, woo, woo, bummer." He didn't do that. He encouraged himself and actually sang praise to the Lord and prayed. You see, this is not just a new thing in the Bible. It's not something I'm just saying, "Oh, let's make something up about, you know, how praise is where victory is won and prayer and praise." It's where the battle really is fought. And it's all throughout the Bible. Job, who knew suffering and trouble, he talked about. Also the psalmist, Psalm 42:8, "Yet the Lord will command his loving kindness in the daytime, and in the night his song shall be with me, and my prayer unto the God of my life." Like David, I wonder if you have a sleepless night, you're troubled by what's going on in your life, and you can't sleep, and you can sit there and try to sleep, and you can't sleep. Or you can sing some songs in the night. Have you ever thought about that? What if you went and prayed, got out of bed, fixed a cup of coffee or hot cocoa or tea, and just say some prayers, and maybe, you know, sing unto the Lord in the middle of the night. Give that a try. You might be shocked at the power of praise. It's all throughout the Bible. Praise and worship, big part. Quickly, just two more observations. Number two on the list, not only the power of prayer and praise, but to keep my alliteration of P's going, Paul's prison becomes a pulpit. When you're in trouble and people that are secular, godless, uncaring people that don't care about you, but they see you go through trouble, your own trials, do you realize that that can be a pulpit that is powerful? You see, Paul and Silas have just been beaten and whipped and they're in bondage in the chains and the fetters and all that. But suddenly Paul's broken free and the first thing he does is uses his trouble and witnesses to the unbeliever, the prison jailer. What must I do to be saved? And instead of bolting, running for his life, I mean, if I were Paul and Silas and the gate swung open and my chains fell off, I'd be like, let's get out of Dodge or Philippi in this case. We're run for our lives and be free. Man, they don't. In fact, not only do Paul and Silas stick around, but all the prisoners stick around. That's odd. Why? They're watching Paul stop the jailer from killing himself, and then the guy falls down and gets saved. And I have a hunch that many of those other guys got saved too. When you're depressed, when you're going through hard times and difficulty, people see you going through cancer or the loss of a job or your girlfriend dumped you or you're going through difficult things. Do you realize that that could be a powerful place to preach? Your prison becomes a pulpit if you're ready to be used by the Lord in your darkest hour. I love this. Some of you think, well, I don't know, I'm not a preacher. Do you see how easy what Paul had to do? Paul didn't have to memorize the scriptures. The guy said, what must I do to be saved? Now, by the way, if you're one of those people that say, Brett, you just preach a cheap grace. I always hate when people say that because cheap grace is the dumbest thing. It's an oxymoron, cheap grace. What they're saying is, Brett, you just say you're saved by grace through faith and you don't have to do, you know, things to be holy and you have to, there's more to it than that. There's more to it than just accepting Christ. Well, if you've carefully read your Bible, even Peter in chapter 15, Peter said, we've tried by the rules and the laws, but none of us have been saved by that. Why are we putting this burden on them? We're saved just like they are. And it's by faith in Jesus Christ through his grace that we're saved. And Peter said that, and he was right. Paul would say it like this, same thing, really, Ephesians 2:8. You're saved by grace through faith, not of yourselves. It's a gift from God, not of works, lest any man should boast. And that same cheap grace person will come and say, and you can't just say a prayer and be saved after a service and accept Jesus and be saved. There's more to it than that. You gotta be baptized, or you gotta do this. As soon as they say you gotta do something else, you're already off course. And how do I know that? This is a good example right here. What happens? You know, notice this, Paul doesn't even say repent. Now, here's a trick question for you. For a person to be saved, is repentance required? For a person to get to a place to where they want to accept Christ, yes, repentance. That's why the Bible says repent and then be baptized. Repent and be saved. Repentance is something we all need to get to a place. But can I just say, repentance isn't what saves you. But repentance is what gets you to a place where you realize I'm a sinner in need of salvation. It's acknowledging your sin before God. It's changing your mind and your direction, saying I repent. And I change what I believe about my sin. And that's when you're now ready to be saved. And you're not saved by your repentance, but your repentance brings you to a place where you're ready to be saved. But salvation is not by repentance. Salvation is once you repent. And then the saving work is when you confess with your mouth. This is Romans 10, verse 9 and 10. If you confess with your mouth and believe in your heart the Lord Jesus Christ, you shall be saved. Why didn't Paul say to the Philippian jailer, why did he say, repent and believe on the Lord Jesus Christ and you will be saved? Because he was already fallen down saying, what must I do to be saved? Like, he's already there. And that's the place a person needs to get to. Repent. That's why repentance is important. But Paul didn't say repent because he's already broken. He's a broken man asking, how do I get saved? He's got him right where he wants him. So be careful on that repentance thing. Some people say, you got to repent, which, and then they'll translate that means you got to stop drinking and stop chewing and got to stop. No, believe on the Lord Jesus Christ and you shall be saved, period. Saved by grace, not by your works. And some would say, Paul's preaching a cheap grace. Nope. Paul would later say, should we continue in sin and let grace abound? Paul would say, God forbid. But that's a different argument. When you're saved, you'll see good works in a person who's truly saved. That's the byproduct of salvation. Well, that's the point. Paul's prison becomes a pulpit, and I love this sermon. Paul's prison becomes a pulpit. Number three, and finally on our list, notice Paul putting people before his own problems. He's already been beaten, bloodied, whipped, tortured. And instead of just bolting and nursing his wounds, he says, I'm going to stop and I'm going to help this person that's in trouble, this jailer who's doomed. I'm going to help him out. And he gets saved. And then we read where he and his family goes and gets baptized and Paul gets all bandaged up. It's almost like Paul gets the help that he needs because he's focusing on the needs of others. This is what the Bible tells us to do, to not focus on ourselves. This world says focus on yourself. It's all about yourself. Take a selfie. Bible says deny thy selfie. Well, it says deny thyself. Hey, if you want to be the most miserable person on the planet, just focus on yourself. It's so wrong. The world tries to argue self-esteem, love yourself, love yourself. That's the dumbest thing. The Bible says, you know what the Bible says? No man ever hated his own flesh. And the lady's like, amen. No man has ever hated his own flesh. No, you got to go with the mankind there. No part of mankind ever really hated his own flesh. The Bible says, but nourishes his flesh and cares for it. We're self-centered. But the Bible teaches the opposite. Deny yourself. Take up your cross and follow Christ. I love how Paul is not worried about himself. In fact, Paul even said, I don't even count my life dear to myself. I don't care about my life. I'm willing to lay down my life. And so here we see this in action. Paul, instead of bolting or finding comfort or dressing for his wounds, he goes and ministers to this guy who needs help. And in that, Paul gets help himself. It's amazing how when you focus on your own problems, how much your problems, if you focus on it, it just brings more pain and suffering. Have any of you ever hurt yourself, like cut yourself, but you didn't know you cut yourself and you're like, you see blood and you're like, where's this blood coming from? And then as soon as you find your cut, you're like, ow! Have you ever done that? It's like you didn't even feel it. You're like, where's the blood coming from? And then all you see it, like, and it just starts stinging right then and there. What's going on there? It makes you realize how much of this is actually mental. There's a mental part of this. I'm not saying it's not unreal, but man, I remember this. This was a weird story. I was a senior in high school, and my buddy, best friend Cam, and I were in a construction. We were working carpentry and construction during the summer to try to earn a few extra bucks. Well, I grew up using skill saws and chainsaws. My dad taught me safety, and from the time I was like 7 years old, and every day I'd hear my dad warning me how that saw wants to chop your leg off. So I was always very careful with saws and stuff like that. Well, my buddy Cam wasn't raised with such a situation. He didn't know. He had a practice, I didn't realize this, of, you know, cutting something and then he'd rest the saw on his leg. Well, anyway, he was ripping some plywood and I was over, you know, doing some other stuff about 20 feet away. And all of a sudden I heard the saw going, all of a sudden, ching. The blade came to an immediate stop and I thought, uh-oh. I walk over and Cam's there and he's like, oh, Brett, I ripped my pant leg and my Levi's are ruined. And I was like, oh man, I'm glad it's just his Levi's, whew. And sure enough, after a minute, all of a sudden his pants just started turning bright red. And we opened up the pant leg. I got a utility knife and cut it open. And a whole flap of skin was laying, like it was a big C cut. It was just laying there. Now, good news, I had just had first aid in high school. So I flapped the skin back over and put direct pressure and we stopped the bleeding. I stuck him in my Volkswagen and we raced to the hospital. He didn't even know that he cut it. He thought he ripped his pant leg. Now you say, Brett, what's your point? My point is this, I think that's true physiologically. There's something in the human body that makes that happen, which is kind of actually kind of cool. But there's also something I think in the spiritual part of the human that says, when you focus on your pain and you're looking at your problems, you're gonna feel more pain and more misery. But if you take your eyes off of your problem instead of staring at your wound and your trouble and put your eyes on Jesus and say, Lord, what would you have me to do? When you're depressed, when you're bummed out, when you're hurting and suffering, there's 10 things you need to do. Number one, find someone who's hurting and miserable, unsaved, and just go and love on them and care for them and share the gospel with them. Number two, do that 9 more times. Because that's the answer. I think Paul and Silas were able to endure. I think the Christian martyrs with smiles on their faces as rocks are hitting in the head, with joy as they're sizzling on big iron grids, what would make a person not feel that suffering, that pain? They had their eyes on something bigger, something more powerful. And they, instead of focusing on themselves, they focused on what the Lord wanted them to do. Oftentimes, I think that is to care for others. It's not about you. The world says it's all about you. Love yourself. But the Bible says, deny yourself. In fact, you know, Romans chapter 12, verse 10 says, be kindly affectioned one to another with brotherly love in honor, preferring one another. That's just the King James way of saying, put everybody else in front of you. Don't love yourself first. Love everybody else. The old acronym is true. It's Jesus, others, and then you. It's not you, others, and Jesus. That'd be Yaj. It's joy, Jesus, others, and you. And that's the way to go. Man, that's what the Bible says. So some massive lessons that we have here, Acts chapter 16. First of all, don't forget the power of prayer and praise. And I challenge you, particularly you men of the church, let's be men of worship and prayer and of praise. Let's lead the charge in that. That's where the victory is won. Number two, Paul's prison becomes a pulpit. Look at your bondage and troubles and trials and challenges to be a chance to preach the good news of the gospel. And then thirdly, Paul putting people before his own problems. Let's do that as well. Now, those are challenging things for us to work on. But if you're not a Christian and you've yet to accept Christ, you're like the jailer. You need to come to a place of repentance where you know you're sinful and you're doomed because of your sin. But when you repent of your sin, then you're at that place where you can say, I need to be forgiven of my sin. And how do you do that? Well, you gotta believe Jesus. Not just believe in Jesus, Satan believes in Jesus, but you gotta believe Jesus, what he said. He said, you know, I died on the cross for the sins of the world. And when you accept Christ and believe that he died and that he rose again, why do I have to believe that he rose again? Because that was the one thing he said. I'll prove that what I'm saying is true. If you crucify this body 3 days later, I'll raise it up. And that'll be the proof positive that I am the one who can save the world from sin. So repent, accept and believe and be saved. You'll know that your sins are forgiven.
0: Pastor Brett Menner drawing a similar challenge from today's word of the imprisoned Paul and Silas for us to keep focused on our calling to the Lord, especially when circumstances are testing our faith. And Pastor Brett will be back in a moment to close our time in prayer, so I hope you'll stay with us for that. But first, let me tell you a little bit more about Brett Menner. He's the senior pastor of Athey Creek Church just outside of Portland, Oregon. Brett's been the pastor of Athey Creek for 30 years. 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Well, before we go now, here again is Pastor Brett Menner with a brief word of prayer.
1: Well, Lord, we're thankful for so great a salvation. We read the story, Lord, and we're challenged. Forgive us for being wimpy. Forgive us for focusing on our little problems and not keeping our eyes on you. Give us the faith of some of these early saints, the martyrs and the saints that were suffering. Lord, we feel like we're suffering when the drive-thru is taking 30 seconds too long. And we think we're suffering because somebody said something about us or we're troubled at work. But Lord, I pray that instead we just rejoice and be people of prayer. Lord, may the battle be won by you, Lord. You tell us the battle belongs to the Lord. So bless these your people as we go our way today. Fill us up with your word. Bless, we pray in Jesus' name. Amen.
0: Amen. Pastor Brett Menner closing our time here on Today's Word. And that's all the time we have. Next time, Pastor Brett will continue to explore the second missionary journey of Paul, which extended the gospel into Europe for the first time. Today's Word with Pastor Brett Menner is an outreach of Athey Creek Church in West Lynn, Oregon.
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12: Ronald Reagan understood that preserving liberty required more than defending it. It had to be taught. In his 1989 farewell address, Reagan warned America about the danger of losing its national memory. If we forget what we did, we won't know who we are. Reagan understood that a free nation cannot preserve principles its people no longer understand. Every generation must learn why America's freedoms matter, understand the sacrifices that secured them, and accept the responsibilities that come with self-government. Liberty cannot be simply inherited. It must be intentionally passed from one generation to the next. Because when we fail to teach the meaning of freedom, we eventually lose the will to preserve it. So, are we preparing the next generation merely to inherit liberty, or teaching them why it is worth preserving?
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15: 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Now, this is a

sort of a shock that we don't worship God more. They must scratch their head and four faces, stroking those chins, saying, what is wrong with those people down there? When worship is saying, why don't they all just praise God instead of thinking about the meatloaf, or did I unplug the iron? Now I just lost 50% of you by bringing those two topics up. They worship God with a passion. So should we. Isaiah chapter 6, verse 3 says, and one cried, saying to another, holy, holy, holy. Hey, it sounds like the same story, isn't it? Is the Lord of hosts, and the whole earth is full of his glory. Isaiah chapter 6, verse 3. In their creation, that is the creation of the angels, we know this, that they existed before the physical world was created. How do we know that? They existed before the physical world was created. We know that for a fact because Job chapter 38, verse 7 tells us that at his creation, the morning stars, it's another reference to angels, sang together, and all the sons of God shouted for joy. Another reference to angels in the Old Testament, sons of God in the Old Testament. Morning stars and sons of God. They sang at the day of creation. Isn't that neat? I wonder what they sang. I wonder how they sang. I wonder what it sounded like. It must have been incredible. We know that angels were created, as I said earlier, free moral agents or having a free moral capacity, meaning that they can choose. You and I are living in a world right now that everybody's complaining and arguing. I want the right to choice. I want the right to perform an abortion or not. I want a right to choose this and a right to choose that. You can choose anything you want, person. Anything you want, Christian or non-Christian, you can choose anything you want. Just know this. Your choice will result in answering to God for your choice. You and I have been brought up in a culture that says there is no responsibility regarding our decisions. This is humanism that we live in. Well, go ahead and do what you want. If it feels good, do it. What they don't tell you is later you're going to reap of your bad decisions or your good decisions. Oh, every one of us have a choice. No doubt about it. Am I pro-choice? You bet I'm pro-choice. I think everybody should choose Jesus Christ and live. Hebrews chapter 1, verse 6 tells us, but when he, again, brings forth the firstborn into the world, speaking of Jesus, he says, let all of the angels worship God. That's interesting. That's Hebrews 1, 6. The Lord says, when he brought forth Jesus, the word means brought into the world as a physical being, Christ born in Bethlehem. The Father turns to the angelic realm and says, all you angels, worship him. Well, they didn't get up and go, all right. They like couldn't wait to get going. I can prove this in a moment. You'll see. Revelation chapter 22, verse 9. It says, an angel announces to John, and the spectators worship God. Listen, we know that angels possess a will and they possess emotions. Did you know that? Angels possess a will and emotions. In Luke chapter 2, verse 9, concerning angels, it says, and behold, an angel of the Lord stood before the shepherds, that's in the hills of Bethlehem, and the glory of the Lord shone around about them, and they were greatly afraid. Then the angel said to the shepherds, do not be afraid, for behold, I bring you good tidings of great joy, which will be to all people. That means Gentiles too. For there is born to you this day in the city of David, the Savior, who is Christ the Lord. And this will be the sign to you. You will find the baby wrapped in swaddling clothes, lying in a food trough for cattle, or otherwise known as a manger. And suddenly there was with the angel a multitude of heavenly hosts praising God, saying this, glory to God in the highest, and on earth peace, goodwill toward men. Actually, in the Greek, it's actually this. The angels announce, glory to God in the highest, and among men of goodwill, peace be to them. Interesting. So great is this passion. Hebrews 13, chapter 13, verses 1 and 2 says, continue to love one another as true brethren. Don't forget to be kind, listen, to strangers that might pass by. For some

0: some who have done this have unknowingly entertained and ministered to angels. What are you saying, Jack? Well, the Bible says in various places that angels have the ability to appear as mortal human beings and then disappear. Isn't that wild? I have a friend who years ago, in fact, this guy, precious man, he would get up in the morning once a week at Calvary Chapel Costa Mesa and go down there in the kitchen, cook breakfast for all of the men, for the men's prayer breakfast. And he would prepare all of the food, and then by 5:30 he would drive back home and get ready to go to his business. And this was his ministry. Nobody saw him do it. It was his thing. He was a very wealthy man, and this is the way he supplied that breakfast, and he cooked it himself. On his way home, he fell asleep at the wheel of his car. And unfortunately, he was going at a very high rate of speed. And when his car went off the side of the road, he went right underneath a parked tractor rig and trailer. And he was brutally mangled. But get a load of this. When we went to visit him in the hospital, and he wasn't even supposed to live, he said, Jack, you wouldn't believe what happened. He says, I was just... First, I went from cooking to driving in my memory, in my mind. And he said, I never realized what I hit. He said, but the car was completely trapped underneath the big rig, and the car was completely mangled. He said, I felt no pain whatsoever, but I heard a voice say to me, Glenn, step out this way. Glenn, step out this way. And he looked, and he had no strength in his body, he said, and this man opened the door for him, and he stepped out, and the man held his hand, and he walked about 20 feet over from the crash scene, and he sat the man down, and the man then went to the back of him and was rubbing the back of his shoulders and then vanished. The car exploded into flames, and when the paramedics from Costa Mesa PD and fire department showed up, the door was never opened. It was completely crushed. He was outside in a safe place, waking up to the fact that the paramedics were working on him. And he said, Jack, it was amazing. I saw an angel. And I said, what did he look like? He looked like an average Joe. But he was an angel. There's no other explanation. All of the paramedics and the firefighters are shocked that such a thing happened to me. We know this from the Bible, that angels appear and they actually converse with men and then they're gone. Sometimes they give information, sometimes this or the other. We know also, and we'll talk about this later, I hope, if the clock stops, that angels can also, or demons or fallen angels, can appear as good angels and deceive people. That's very dangerous. But they do traffic among men. Could there be one here this morning? It's possible. Be nice to strangers, he's saying to us, because one of them could be an angel. Isn't that wild? It's funny how the world, you and I live in, we want to get all excited about stuff, and so we'll go watch really goofy movies or challenging things, and we want to be titillated with the latest thriller. And then the Bible, to me, this is the ultimate thriller. It says, hey, watch how you conduct yourself around, and make sure you love one another as brothers, because around us may be an angel. Now that ought to freak you out. I hope an angel doesn't show up here one day and nobody says hi to him. And then he goes back and tells God on us. I went there and nobody said hi. Lord, fry them. You know. Interesting. Secondly, we see this morning Christ and the created angels. They have a passion to worship. They also have a mission to serve God. They serve God. They love it. They love to serve the Lord. In fact, I'm sure they scratch their head and wonder why we don't serve him more. Serving him, by the way, at his temptation. They served the Lord at Jesus' temptation. Mark chapter 1, verse 13 says, and Jesus was there in the wilderness for 40 days, being tempted by Satan, and was there in the there with the wild beast in the mountains, and the angels came and ministered to him. That had to be something. Matthew 4, verse 11, and when Satan had left Jesus, then the angels came and ministered unto him. We also know this, that Jesus himself announced their service. John chapter 1, verse 51, Jesus said, most assuredly I say to you, hereafter you shall see heaven open up and the angels of God ascending and descending upon the Son of Man, referring to himself. What an awesome thing to say. Angels love to serve God. That's their mission. They have a mission to serve the Lord. Second, look, watch this. They are ready to serve him. They stand ready. In Matthew chapter 26, verse 53, look how ready they are. Remember when Peter was there, it's at Jesus' arrest, and they're all there. Peter thinks he's going to save the Son of God. Pulls out a knife and runs after this guy and misses and cuts his ear off. And Jesus says to Peter and the rest of the guys, he says, "Do you not think that I can pray to my Father and he can send or provide me 12 legions of angels?" He says, "Peter, put away your sword." Crazy guy, you. If I needed deliverance, I could just say, "Angel." You know, it's interesting, Jesus said 12 legions of angels. Well, how many of them were there at the moment? Well, remember, Judas had hung himself. So there were 11 disciples and one Jesus. I think it's neat. I think it's significant. I don't want to read too much into it, but the scripture there, Jesus says, "I can call down 12 legions. Peter, you can have a legion. Andrew, you can have a legion. And I could have a legion. We all could have a legion if I wanted to." They stand ready to serve. I like that.
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0: In 2 Kings chapter 19, I told you I'd be giving you tons of scripture. So write small. 2 Kings, chapter 19, verse 34 says there, "And I will defend this city and I will save it for my sake and for the sake of David, my servant. And that night the angel of the Lord went out and put to death 185,000 soldiers of the Assyrian army. And when the people woke up the next morning, their enemy was dead." How many angels did he send out to kill 185,000 Syrian soldiers? One. Can you imagine? 185 armed men. God sends one angel. Well, you've read about Moses. If you haven't read about Moses, you saw Ten Commandments when Charlton Heston and those guys are all there. And when the death angel came through the camp to take the firstborn of those who are not hidden by the blood, one angel, the death angel, took away life in a moment. They're very powerful indeed. And they have a mission to serve God. The third thing that we see under this heading is that they have a purpose to reveal God. They want to reveal God. They love this. And I'm going to give you some things to consider. They have a purpose to reveal God. First of all, by predicting his birth. By predicting his birth. Luke chapter 1, verse 30. Luke 1:30 says, "Then the angel said to her," that is Mary, "do not be afraid." Why? She was afraid. "Don't be afraid, Mary, for you have found favor with God. And behold, you will conceive in your womb and bring forth a son and shall call his name Jesus. He will be great and will be called the Son of the Highest. And the Lord God will give him the throne of his father David, and he will reign over the house of Jacob forever, and of his kingdom there shall be no end." The angels predicted his birth. Also, they revealed God by announcing his birth. We read it a moment ago in Luke chapter 2, verse 8. And I'll just paraphrase it. That there it says that there was a great heavenly host announcing to the shepherds that Christ, the Savior, had been born. We have a graphic moment in history regarding the birth of Christ. And by the way, I'll confess, I try to insert this verse in every study I ever do because I love it. Are you awake? You ought to jot this one down. It's 1 Timothy 3:16. 1 Timothy 3:16. Paul, with incredible confidence and great boldness, says, "You cannot question what I'm about to say." He says, this is beyond questioning. It's so factual and true. He says, "You have no ability to disprove what I'm about to say. The mystery of godliness is great. He appeared in a human body. He was vindicated by the Holy Spirit and he was seen by angels. Gee, what do you mean he was seen by angels? What a weird thing to say. Haven't angels always looked at him? The answer implies no. Do you remember earlier in the introduction, I talked to you about how angels cover their faces in the presence of God? Do you know what is implied in 1 Timothy 3:16? With all due respect, listen carefully. It implies that Mary, being a good Jewish girl that she was, you know, she didn't go into the delivery room. Did you know that, everybody? She was in a cave there in Bethlehem, and Bethlehem's full of caves. She went into a cave, and she got either two rocks or two stools. Probably two stools. Somebody maybe was the innkeeper, where there was no room at that end. He might have given her two stools. It's not recorded, but he would have said, or they would have said, maybe, can we borrow two stools? My wife is in labor. You know what she would have done? As was the Hebrew custom, she would have put two stools on the ground and squatted on those stools and gave birth to Jesus. And what is implied here, seen by angels, the word seen in Greek is to gawk. It's to gawk at, to have wide eyes and an open mouth. Who? The angels. When? At the birthing of Christ. Why? They may not have ever seen him before. Their very creator, in his presence, they had to veil their face because of his great glory. Now, for the first time in all eternity, God was being born through Mary in the person of Jesus Christ, veiled in human skin. And the word implies that angels gawked at his delivery. With all due respect, they could have been saying, he's got black hair. I can see the top of his head. He's got ears just like they do. Here he comes. He's so small. He's a human. He took upon himself the form of a human. Look at him, our creator, veiled, draped in human skin. They gawked at him because they had never had a chance to gawk at him before. What an incredible sight that must have been. Their purpose was to reveal God. They were so excited. What did they do? Hey, all you shepherds, listen up. Today, born in the city of David, is Christ the Lord, the King. That's awesome to me. That just is. He revealed God also by strengthening Jesus' resolve. How so? Well, they strengthened his resolve by visiting Jesus in Luke chapter 22, verse 40. They visited Jesus. It says there in the Garden of Gethsemane, Jesus was praying, and he sweat, as it were, great drops of blood. And an angel came, or the angels came, and strengthened him. He saw the heavenly perspective, and he was strengthened. They strengthened his resolve. They helped him in his hour of trial. They revealed the will of God and the purpose of God by proclaiming his victory. In Matthew chapter 28, verses 1 through 6, the Bible says, now after the Sabbath, on the first day of the week, it began to dawn, and Mary Magdalene and the other Mary came to the tomb. And behold, there was a great earthquake. Now, why do you think there was an earthquake? Well, it says because the angel of the Lord descended from heaven, and he came and he rolled back the stone from the door and sat on it. Isn't that kind of sassy? He just, earthquake, rolls back the door, and then he sits on it like, what's up? He sits on it. Why? To let God out? No, to let the disciples in. He sits on it. And it says there in the scriptures, Matthew 28:3, it says that his countenance was like lightning. Wow, that's awesome. Remember, they didn't have sunglasses in those days. His face was like lightning. His clothes were as white as snow. And the Roman guards shook for fear because of him. And they became like dead men. But the angel answered and said to the women, don't be afraid, for I know that you seek Jesus whom was crucified. He's not here. He's risen from the dead. Come and see the place where the Lord laid. Past tense. He's gone. They revealed God by assisting him, or they shall assist him at his second coming. The great second coming of Christ, which is at least 7 years and one day away. Matthew 25, verse 31, it says, when the Son of Man comes in His glory, and all the holy angels with Him, then He shall sit upon the throne of His glory. And you ought to read the fine print. That means His throne in the city of Jerusalem. I mean, listen, Yasser Arafat, Jesus is going to sit on the throne in Jerusalem. Listen to that, Bill Clinton. Jesus is going to sit on the throne in Jerusalem. Barack, Jesus is going to sit on the throne in Jerusalem. Jerusalem, the most hotly contended city on the face of the earth today, just as the prophets foretold. Matthew 24, verse 30, concerning His coming, it says, then the sign of the Son of Man will appear in the atmosphere. And then the tribes that live upon the earth will mourn, and they will see the Son of Man coming with clouds in the heavens and the power and great glory. And He will send forth His angels with a great sound of the trumpet. Isn't that going to be awesome? That's the second coming, by the way, not the rapture. The second coming.
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0: 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Right before he was assassinated, Charlie Kirk had finished up a book titled Stop in the Name of God. And I gotta tell you, friends, you're gonna wanna get a copy. 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
8: With SRN News, I'm Bob Agnew in Washington. The bodies of four family members have now been recovered after the crash of their small plane near the Bahamas. All four bodies found dead after relatives launched their own search effort in the area. A family member says relatives on boats also managed to recover the bodies. Authorities say that the five people killed when that Amazon cargo jet ran off the runway at Miami International Airport Sunday were all inside a van that was used to shuttle cleaning crews to and from the planes to clean them. The jet overran the runway while landing Sunday, then slammed into the van on airport property. President Trump hosted New York City firefighters and first responders today at the White House, honoring them ahead of the 25th anniversary of the September 11th terrorist attacks. The event also featured a steel beam recovered from the World Trade Center's South Tower displayed on the White House ellipse. This is SRN News.
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0: David Anderson. I'm Dave Heiliger, sitting in for Dr. Anderson as he's out today. And today we're talking about the persecuted Christians coming in as refugees. Let's go.
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0: Well, it's not quite Dr. Anderson, but you've got Dave Heiliger today. 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Doc, wherever you are in the world, we pray for you right now. We pray for your protection. We pray for God's direction to be all over the wisdom you're seeking, and also for some spirit-filled connections for you. So, Doc, thanks for giving us this platform to be able to talk about some very real subjects and topics that affect us as believers right here in the DMV. Well, today is Tough Topic Tuesday, and today we're going to be talking about the state of the Golden Door. You guys know about the Golden Door, right? Right there at the bottom of the Statue of Liberty, there's a plaque, and it has this inscription that says, "Send us your tired, your poor, your huddled masses yearning to breathe free, the wretched refuse of the teeming shores. Send these, the homeless, the tempest-tossed to me. I lift my lamp beside what? The Golden Door." You know, America has been known to accept people who are fleeing persecution, much like the early settlers were fleeing religious persecution. The U.S. has been known to accept people as refugees throughout our history. The question is, how are we doing with that these days? Is that Golden Door still open? Is that lamp lit and welcoming people in, or is the Golden Door shut? Well, this question, I won't be exploring that alone. If you're watching us online on Facebook or YouTube, you'll see I got a great guest with me today. We've got Mile Green, the president and CEO of World Relief. Mile, thanks so much for joining the show today.
2: Dave, it's fantastic to be here, and I'm real excited about our conversation today.
0: So you guys recently released a new report. Can you just give a brief idea of what is this thing that we're going to be talking about today, the research that you and your team have been doing?
2: Sure. This is the fourth time that World Relief, along with our partnership with Open Doors US, has put together this State of the Golden Door report, which chronicles how the refugee resettlement program is a pathway for persecuted Christians to enter the United States.
0: Yeah, well, those of you who are listening out there, I would love to hear from you. This is definitely live call-in talk radio. So if you're in your car or at your desk or at your home and you've got some opinions about this idea of letting people into our country and, you know, who knows their background and how can we be sure that we should be welcoming them in? Maybe I got a question that can guide us as we're going through this. Does the United States have a moral obligation to accept refugees? I mean, is that like baked into who we are as people of the United States, or is this an optional piece? And Mr. Green, you'll give us some stats and some insights of what you found. Is that right?
2: That's right. Absolutely. Yeah. And I think it's a season where we're actually seeing more persecution of Christians in the world today than has previously been recorded. Similarly, it's a season in the world where there's more refugees and forcibly displaced individuals in the world. And it really raises this question about how important it is to consider what's a meaningful pathway and a meaningful golden door, so to speak, to welcome refugees to this country.
0: Well, if you're listening out there and you want to join our conversation, 888-432-7434. That's 888-43-BRIDGE. You can just remember that and give us a call and let us know. Just from your opinion, and we'll mark it down. We'll kind of keep tally throughout the show. How many people say, yeah, we should be accepting refugees. We have this kind of moral responsibility as as Americans, and maybe even you might even say as believers, we should be doing this. I'd like to hear from you, kind of chime in and tell us what makes this a complicated issue for you. Maybe you're a yes, but I got these hesitations, or maybe you're a no, I don't think we should, but I've got these kind of exceptions. So we'd love to hear from you along the way. 888-432-7434. And I'm going to pray to open up our show here. This is Tough Topic Tuesday. You know how we do here on Real Talk with Dr. David Anderson. We've got something different for you every day. We've got Marriage Mondays, Tough Topic Tuesdays, Wisdom Wednesdays, Theological Thursdays, Open Phone In Fridays, a special show on Saturday for those of you who want to kind of get a best of recap. And then you can always check out Dr. Anderson at Bridgeway Community Church in Columbia, Maryland. If you want to hear him preach live, he'll be in the house this Sunday. Well, let me pray for our show. Heavenly Father, thank you that you have opened a door for us. Lord, that you have been welcoming, that you've taken us in, and you've given us a place of refuge in your Spirit. Father, I pray that you would give us guidance and wisdom as we explore this conversation of whether or not we as the United States should be welcoming in refugees, and how are we doing at upholding that value. Guide us and keep those on the road safe. In Jesus' name, amen. Hey, well, if you're listening to us through your radio, we're live here on 105.1 WAVA FM, and that is right here in the nation's capital. And if you're watching us online, you're probably watching us on Dr. Anderson's Facebook page or YouTube, and you can check him out at Anderson Speaks. If you look up at Anderson Speaks on any one of the socials, you'll be able to find him there. But today I've got a special guest with me. I've got Mile Green. Mile Green has a deep desire to see churches worldwide equipped, empowered, and engaged in meeting the needs of the vulnerable families and their communities. In 2001, he became president and CEO after serving 14 years with World Relief. While living in Rwanda for 8 years, he developed World Relief's innovative church-based programming model that's currently used in 9 countries. He has previous experience working with the U.S. government and now leads a team of over 2,000 staff, 95,000 volunteers serving over 7 million people in over 20 countries. Officially, Mr. Green, welcome to the show.
2: It's a pleasure to be here, Dave. I'm real excited for our conversation.
0: Yeah, well, can you start out by telling us a little bit more about World Relief and some of the work y'all do around the world? I mean, with those kind of numbers, clearly you guys are making some great impact.
2: Absolutely. So World Relief, we are a global Christian humanitarian organization, and we work in a dozen countries around the world currently. We've existed for more than 80 years, and during that 80-year history, we've worked in 100 different countries and had a global impact. And part of what makes World Relief unique is our ability to respond to whatever the world's greatest crises is, and to do that in partnership with the church. And so we've been doing that for 80 years, as I said, and for 40 of those years, we've also worked throughout the United States in the Refugee Resettlement Program, which is a pathway to welcome refugees to the United States, help them begin their life, be on a pathway to integrate into society here. And that's something in a program that we've always done in very close collaboration with local churches and the communities that we work in.
0: So you're really leveraging resources of the local church, addressing global needs that some people think are way too big for us to even handle. Like, how do we even approach them? And you guys have built the infrastructure to be able to bring real help and hope and healing to people in their greatest time of need. I'm sure the work you're doing with the Nepal floods and response to that is probably front and center for a lot of your teams out there.
2: Absolutely. And I think this is, the Nepal floods are just one of 3 crises we've responded to in the last 6 weeks globally that have come about as, you know, a sudden onset disaster tied to some sort of natural disaster. And that's a big part of the work we do. The other big part of the work we do is responding to complex humanitarian emergencies, whether it's wars or some form of conflict that have pushed people into displacement or any number of humanitarian needs, such as the civil war in Sudan right now, the ongoing persistent conflicts in places like DRC and South Sudan and other nations of the world.
0: So even if it's not on our radar, It's on yours. And we're just blessed to be able to connect with you. When we come back from this break, well, I'd love to for you to tell us a little bit about this report that you've put out, the state of the Golden Door. Let us know, what should we know about how the U.S. is handling refugees? Hey, we'll be right back after these commercials.
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0: Welcome back to Real Talk with Dr. David Anderson. I'm Dave Heiliger, filling in for Doc as he's out today, but I'm not alone here. I've got President and CEO of World Relief, Mr. Mile Green. Mr. Green, thanks so much for joining us on the show today.
2: Absolutely.
0: Hey, we're talking about refugees today and the state of the Golden Door, this idea that should the U.S. be a place that we do resettle refugees? Like, is that in our best interests right now? And is it in the best interests of our relationship with people around the world? Is there some kind of responsibility for us as Americans, citizens of the United States, to say, you know what, we still lift that lamp beside the Golden Door. We still have an open door here. Like, we really want to be a place of refuge. And your organization, World Relief, put out a report recently called The State of the Golden Door, and it really looks specifically at this issue. But can you tell us a little bit about this report?
2: Absolutely. So this is a report World Relief has published in partnership with the organization Open Doors US. And as you may know, Open Doors is famous for compiling its World Watch List, which looks at the countries in the world where persecution of Christians is at the highest. And this is the fourth time we've done this report since 2020. And, you know, this year has some startling conclusions, which is to say this is the year, this year, 2026, when the fewest Christians from countries that are the highest on the top 50 on Open Doors World Watch List have come to this country. And so as refugees. And so to unpack that a little bit more, you know, in the world today, we're living through a season where the number of Christians experiencing high levels of persecution has grown significantly. Since we first did this report in 2020, the number of Christians experiencing high levels of persecution around the world has grown from 260 million to 388 million. So that's a very Wow. significant increase, almost a 50% increase that's taken place there. This is also a season when there are 120 million people who have been forcibly displaced globally. And so these are individuals who have fled their homes, fleeing violence, persecution, different crises. And that's up from 80 million in 2020 when we did this report. And that's up from around 40 million when I became a humanitarian worker about 20 years ago.
7: Oh, wow. So that's like skyrocket.
2: Skyrocketing. Yeah. And when I look at it, this, when I talk with colleagues, the reality is the world is becoming more fragile, more dangerous. And especially for Christians in certain countries, that persecution is changing. It's becoming more prominent.
7: And you said there are 50 countries that are kind of at the top of that list where Christians face like a exorbitant amount of pressure and persecution. It's not kind of equally experienced across the world, but you guys have identified, and your partners there at Open Doors have identified, the 50 most dangerous to openly be a Christian. And they're the persecutions, might even say egregious. Like, it's pretty bad, huh?
2: That's right. And so they distinguish this, you know, at that level of high levels of persecution and see those issues. And these are people who have lost homes, lost jobs, face threats regularly. And what's interesting is they found, Open Doors found that 4,849 Christians have been killed for their faith in the past year. And then 224,000 had to force to flee their homes because of persecution. And so this is the type of persecution we're talking about here is very high level, significant persecution and what that includes. Mm.
7: And so when people are facing this kind of persecution around the world, I bet they're wondering if anybody's noticing, you know, does anybody see us?
2: That's right. And I was with a colleague who works with persecuted Christians on a daily basis. And he said something really profound last week, which was to say, you know, oftentimes these individuals, they just need to know they're seen and heard mm-hmm. by the broader body of Christ. They're putting their faith, they're very faithful individuals. They accept the situation that they're in, but they want to be seen and heard and respected mm-hmm. By the broader body of Christ and to recognize that situation. So I think that's just a very important thing for us to understand here in this country. And I know, you know, Christians have different experiences in a pluralistic society of what that means. But, you know, where we see discrimination in this country, that doesn't rise to the level of real persecution, threats to one's life that many of our brothers and sisters around the world have just for living out their faith and wanting to pray and go to church and express their faith.
7: So even naming that within this report is already a service to the church around the world, that they're saying, at least somebody counted me. You know, at least I'm a number somewhere that somebody says, well, them too, they too are facing that kind of persecution. And so within the report, there's the logging of those that are persecuted, but your report goes beyond that, kind of looks at how we as the United States are interacting with those persecuted Christians around the world. Tell us a little bit about that.
2: That's right. So the report specifically looks at paths to entry for persecuted Christians to the United States and what does that look like. And, you know, if you go back even to the earliest days of the United States, that even the colonies themselves were places where Christians that faced some form of persecution, especially Protestants, mm-hmm. Came to the U.S. to practice religion freely, which is why our Constitution, the Bill of Rights, highlights the significance of religious freedom at the forefront of those rights. So, you know, we're a country that has long cared about religious freedom as a concept. And so frequently throughout history, we've welcomed people fleeing religious persecution, especially Christians fleeing persecution to this country. And for 40 years, we've had a formal refugee resettlement program.
7: So this it's not by accident that people are coming in and we're saying, oh, come on in, you can practice freely here. Like, this is a formalized process, even instituted within law, that has a pathway to escaping the persecution that they might be facing.
2: That's right. So the Refugee Act of 1980 was actually established, passed with wide bipartisan support it was actually passed in the aftermath of the Vietnam War and the other wars in Southeast Asia in response to the large number of Southeast Asians that were seeking refuge around the world and a path to bring them then. And there were certainly some Christian minorities within that group of people, but that was largely a program which existed to serve people fleeing the conflict and their safety because they were affiliated with one side of the conflict and where that was. But over time, this refugee resettlement program has been a really significant pathway for individuals who are refugees, and there's a specific legal definition of refugee, and I can talk about that in a second, who are refugees because of their faith to find safe passage to the United States. And so a refugee is specifically defined as a person who has left their country of origin because of a credible threat or fear for their safety on the basis of race, religion, political affiliation, participation in a social group, or their nationality. And so they've had to flee the country they came from because of one of these five specific reasons, and their faith being one of them, and they're in another country today. And so typically, if you are a person who's had to flee, if you're a persecuted Christian, you fled Afghanistan, well, you may have ended up in Pakistan. That's not a much better place for a Christian to be living in this season. And so the refugee resettlement program has been a significant pathway for people to come. And so what we found in the last time we had done this report chronicled the year 2024. And in the year 2024, we found that there were 30,000 Christian refugees who entered the United States from one of the countries on the World Watch List, list of the top 50 countries for the persecution of Christians.
7: That's not an insignificant number. You said 30,000?
2: 30,000. So it was just shy of 30,000. It was 29,000 and change. So that's a very significant number of people who...
7: That sounds like an open door.
2: That's an open door. That's right.
7: Is not an open door without vetting, though, correct?
2: That's right. And so refugees are probably the most vetted form of immigrants to the United States. And so in order to qualify as a refugee, typically the case has been handled first by the UN agencies, and they refer individuals that have been deemed as good candidates for resettlement to the US, European countries, others. And then the US will look at those specific files, choose some of those cases, and then do a vetting based on security, and also do a vetting to confirm that this is a true, real threat to their safety that's been determined before they are given approval. And then when they're given approval for resettlement, they come in an airplane with paperwork pre-approved by the US government. And when they arrive here, they get paired with one of the refugee resettlement agencies. World Relief is one of the 10 agencies that's historically done this work. And we meet them at the airport. Something that's very unique about the way World Relief does this work is we connect with local churches in the community where these individuals are being resettled, help those churches are a great source of volunteers and additional resources, and that meeting those needs and helping create welcome for them. Whether they're Christians or they're not Christians yet, this is a great chance to make those bridges and connections and welcome these individuals.
7: I know World Relief has been such a huge help to Dr. Anderson's church, Bridgeway Community Churches. Our global missions work has helped to, create a place of welcome for some Afghani refugee families. World Relief has been a resource for us. You're not only helping families that come through your organization specifically as a resettlement organization, but you're also resourcing churches all over, kind of as the experts. And so
2: That's right.
7: huge service that you give to us.
2: So the issue that we're facing in this report is that 2 years ago, the number was 30,000 of these individuals who were Christians from the countries of on the World Watch List. And the feedback we'll share in a minute is really startling how that number has plummeted to zero in the last few years.
7: There you go, folks. Join us right after this break and you'll get to hear how the numbers have changed. And I'm wondering, does that bother you? Well, we'll be right. We'll be back right after this break.
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0: Welcome back to Real Talk with Dr. David Anderson. I'm Dave Heiliger, filling in for Doc as he's out traveling today, and you've caught us right here. We are halfway through our show today, and I'm glad you're joining us if you're just getting into your car, headed home here in the first hour of rush hour in the DMV. Well, I am Dave Heiliger, Director of Gracism Global, our Dr. Anderson's training and consulting organization that helps leaders all around the world build bridges across racial, ethnic, you know, even religious divides. And today we are talking about those who are facing the most amount of persecution around the world and whether or not we've got a pathway for them to find refuge here in the United States. And today I've got Mr. Mile Green, the president and CEO of World Relief, international humanitarian organization that, one, helps people around the world in their deepest, most critical time of need, as well as being a refugee resettlement organization here in the United States. Thanks so much for joining us, Mr. Green.
1: Absolutely.
0: Yeah, well, so we have set the stage right now. We've talked all about what it means to be a refugee. We've talked all about, you know, the numbers in the past. We've talked about pathways here, and we've talked about the fact that you put out a report, but you kind of left us there with a bombshell. And it really is maybe one of the biggest takeaways from this report, and it's how the numbers have changed this year. And if you're listening to the show and you'd like to join in the conversation, or if you'd like to tell us whether you think the United States has a moral obligation or moral responsibility to resettle refugees, and how you feel about the United States' current attitude toward Christians who are facing persecution around the world, you can call us 888-432-7434. But Mr. Green, can you kind of pick up right where you left off? You said that the numbers

0: noticed by the general evangelical Protestant church out there?
1: I think in part it's going unnoticed. And if you really look at this issue, it's an issue that we care deeply about refugee resettlement. Regularly, we do research among pastors and church leaders. And one thing we found is in our research that we did with Lifeway Research, we did a study last year earlier this year that said that 82% of Protestant pastors believe the U.S. has a moral responsibility to accept refugees fleeing persecution. And that same survey, 84% of those pastors say that Christians who have fled persecution should be a top priority for refugee resettlement. And so this is just a really significant issue. And I think it is going very unnoticed in this season. A lot of policies have changed related to immigration in the last year. And I think many believers and church leaders who care deeply about the refugee resettlement program and the plight of persecuted Christians have not realized that amidst all of those other changes has been an effective closing of this golden door for the persecuted Christians.
0: Can you decode this a little bit for us? How does something like this happen, that it goes from something like 30,000 to zero? There has to be almost like a paper trail, something that was a before and after, decisions that were made. Why is this the case?
1: Yeah, so I spoke earlier before the break about the Refugee Resettlement Program, which is a formal program that governs the way the Refugee Resettlement Program works. It has done that for more than 40 years. And part of that is the President of the United States has the sole discretion to set the limit for the number of refugees who can enter the country. And, you know, this past year, when President Trump created the presidential determination, that's what kind of we call it in Washington speak, but the presidential determination for refugees, it was initially set at 7,500 individuals and exclusively for white South Africans. And so for those individuals, the argument or the perspective is that they are fleeing persecution on the matter of race. Mm-hmm. So it's not on religious persecution. And additionally, those individuals, South Africa is not one of the countries on the watch list of open doors. Those countries that have been identified as being a place where religious persecution or the persecution of Christians is particularly high. And so that's just a significant dynamic here, that the refugee resettlement program has significantly been reduced. It's been limited to focus on one group of individuals. And as a result, there's no longer a door open for persecuted Christians into the country.
0: I don't know, Mr. Green, it seems like this should be bothering Christians. I know how much we're commanded in scripture to pray for those who are persecuted. And, you know, Jesus, even in his Sermon on the Mount, some of his opening words were directly giving a special blessing to those who are persecuted and giving them, you know, spiritual guidance in those times of deep suffering. Like, where do they look for their hope in that time? Like, it's clearly around the heart of Jesus. It seems like it should bother the church that we have closed our door to those who are facing that kind of persecution.
1: I agree. And I think it does. As I share this message with many Christians around the country, it bothers and it upsets them. And I think what we're trying to accomplish with this report is create a lot of interest and understanding of this issue and bring people's attention to it. You know, one thing we're hoping is actually that the Trump administration will do the exact same thing it did when it set the presidential determination during President Trump's first term, which that was a very historic moment, the refugee resettlement program, because that presidential determination in the first term specifically indicated that individuals fleeing religious persecution should be the top priority for refugee resettlement. And so that has not been included this time around. And it's something we really want to bring to the attention of the Trump administration. And it's something that we're actually asking Christians around the country is to join us in a sign-on letter that shares their alignment and their perspective for that. So if somebody goes to worldrelief.org/golden door, you're able to find that letter, sign that statement, and join this campaign of sharing your voice with others on this issue.
0: Yeah, and basically that letter is asking the president to not go to, you know, Biden-era numbers or Obama-era numbers, just go back to what you did originally. You know, it seems like there was something there that aligned with this value.
1: That's exactly right. And so the request is that

0: essentially he make the same determination that he did in the prior administration and set the same priority for persecuted religious minorities?
1: Well, 888-432-7434. Does it bother you that we've accepted zero? We'll be right back.

0: 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Done right.
1: I'm Dr. David Anderson, and I'm in the DMV. 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

0: Welcome back to Real Talk with Dr. David Anderson. I'm Dave Heiliger, filling in for Doc as he's out traveling today, and I'm joined by Mr. Mile Green, the president and CEO of World Relief. We've been talking about refugee resettlement, and this last segment, he told us that the numbers of persecuted Christians that have entered into the United States this year has plummeted. We were seeing upwards of 30,000 welcomed in to our borders as refugees, and this year it is zero. And he mentioned that there are a little over 7,000 folks that were let in through the refugee resettlement program, none of them from the 50 most dangerous countries for Christians to live in, but South Africa. And these groups of white South Africaners that kind of got a special welcome, you know. And personally, here as we're, you know, exploring ideas of race and division around color, class, and culture, if that doesn't bother you, I don't know what could get through when you see that the door has been closed to anybody who doesn't look like me. But as long as they're kind of a certain class, then they were given a special exception. That right there is unacceptable. That there is Dave Heiliger's views. They don't necessarily represent the views of anybody else, but I'm telling you this much, that I can't imagine that being okay with our Savior. Well, you can tell us what you think if you want to join in the conversation, 888-432-7434. But Mr. Green, as you're working through these numbers, this really isn't just about welcoming in persecuted Christians. I know we as believers have a special heart for the persecuted church, but you're looking at making sure this is brought to the surface for all people who are suffering around the world. Is that correct?
1: That's correct. I think we've seen that the refugee resettlement program has been a meaningful avenue for individuals who have faced, really, and again, these are documented, well-founded cases verified by the government, cases of persecution that they've experienced. And we've seen that the program has been very successful in helping people thrive when they've come to this country. And, you know, a number of research studies have shown that it's actually been one of the most successful programs at economic integration for individuals who are immigrants in this country. Data found that research conducted by the University of Notre Dame found that refugees who enter the country, there are certain, you know, publicly funded programs that support them when they begin their time here. But in the first 20 years that they've arrived, they end up paying back in taxes more, $19,000 more in taxes back to the government than they received in public benefits when they first arrived. And so what it really does is it shows that the refugee resettlement program is a phenomenal program for taking some of the most vulnerable individuals in the world and helping them become thriving, contributing members of the community here. And I think it's also something that we as people of faith, I think you spoke to it earlier, Jesus commanded us to welcome the strangers, especially those who oftentimes you see the command to welcome the stranger really does speak to people whose profile is very close to that of a refugee, an individual who can no longer live in their home and they've come to Israel seeking safety in that setting of the scriptures. And that's the same command that we receive and should think about as Christians today.
0: You know, some people might say, they're just using the refugee program as a loophole. You know, they're trying to get out of their country, they're trying to get to the U.S., and by any means necessary, they're just going to find this refugee loophole. We've got open borders, huge security risk, and Mr. Green, if we can just be honest here, it's probably good that we've shut this down because we've made ourselves too vulnerable welcoming in people from these different countries into our country. What would you say to them? Are people trying to use this as a loophole?
1: Well, I don't think people are trying to use it as a loophole. I think history has shown us that individuals who are vetted through this program, it's the most comprehensive vetting of any program. And they're vetted both on security, but then also to verify their status as refugees and that they had legitimate claims to do that. You know, the Trump administration, when they began, they suspended the program to take a look at that. And they've since determined that we can continue the program with for white South Africans to enter the country. And so I think if we've said that the program works in this regard and can welcome one population, why can't it be used to welcome a broader cross-section of individuals with very clearly verified cases and instances of persecution that they've gone through.
0: Now, this isn't just affected through what's happening with the refugee program, people coming in, but there are people who are here as refugees right now who have this, what do we call it, the temporary protection status. Is that correct?
1: Yeah. So just to be clear, temporary protected status is different than the refugee resettlement program. So people with TPS, most of them entered the country legally themselves, but it was for certain countries that they had a temporary access to. And so a big population that's gotten lots of news on that are Haitians. And the administration recently revoked temporary protected status for Haitians. And this creates a number of issues. One, it's a temporary status that could be revoked, and we acknowledge that. But, you know, Haiti is a country where our own State Department discourages U.S. citizens from going to, because it is such a significant security risk there. And many of the Haitians have been here for a number of years. They have U.S. citizen spouses. They have U.S. citizen children. And so it's saying the temporary protected status for people who fled the really terrible failed state issues that are taking place there, come to this country, and now they must be sent home. And it either creates a family separation issue for individuals. Do they go home, leaving behind their U.S. citizen spouses or children? Or do they take those people to a place where our State Department has actually discouraged American citizens from going to? And so I think a lot of these issues are happening simultaneously. Mm-hmm. And I do think it does reflect a significant shift in perspective of welcome and hospitality for individuals who have really legitimate reasons to be in this country or legitimate fears that they have fled in their home country.
0: How do we make this not a partisan issue, though? Because sometimes I feel like, since we have mentioned the current administration being a big cause of the change in policy, how do we make sure it just doesn't stay a partisan fight, red versus blue? Maybe when we come back from our break and close things up, you can give us a grounding of how we as the church can move forward together. We'll be right back.
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4: This is Carol Platt Liebel for townhall.com. As the 25th anniversary of 9/11 approaches, Americans who remember that day also remember its aftermath. Along with the shock, horror, suffering, and death, there was resolve. We would never forget what happened, and we would never let it happen again. Thankfully, nothing on that scale has happened since, but too many Americans seem less alert to the threat of radical Islamism. A for-profit Sharia finance industry operates across America. A North Texas school was established and staffed by relatives of convicted Hamas operatives. And New York's current mayor has been photographed with an unindicted co-conspirator in the 1993 World Trade Center bombing. For those of us who remember the terror of 9/11, these developments are almost unbelievable. And they're frightening, because we know what happens when people forget the past. They risk repeating it.

0: to Real Talk with Dr. David Anderson. I'm Dave Heiliger, and you've caught us here on Tough Topic Tuesday as we've been talking about the state of the Golden Door. You know, we think about that plaque at the bottom of the Statue of Liberty that really is such a grounding principle for so many of us as we've thought about who America is for those around the world who have been dealing with some really difficult circumstances. And it says, I lift my lamp beside the golden door. And I'm joined by Mr. Mile Green, who is the president and CEO of World Relief. And his organization just put out a really great report called The State of the Golden Door. Mr. Green, could you hold up your copy there so everybody can see what we got here? It is an incredible report that looks at how's the U.S. doing in upholding this value of being a place of refuge for those who are facing even religious persecution around the world. He told us that this year, here as we close out the fiscal year for the government, the United States has welcomed in zero Christian refugees, people who are fleeing religious persecution from even the 50 most difficult, dangerous places for Christians to live. The U.S. has closed the door, and we're looking for some change. We're looking, if policies got us into this, policies can get us out of this. Is that correct, Mile?
1: I think so. And I think, as we talked about earlier, there's some very clear policy distinctions that could address this. And that starts with having a refugee ceiling set the same way that it did in President Trump's first term, which is to prioritize individuals fleeing religious persecution as the top priority for refugee resettlement.
0: Incredible. And can you, as we're closing up here, maybe take a minute or so just to talk about how do we as believers ground ourselves in this being an issue that we can unite over rather than it becoming a partisan issue that really gets down to, you know, red versus blue?
1: Yeah, well, I think the first thing is we as believers, we should consider this issue of immigration from a faith perspective rather than our preferred political party's perspective. And, you know, I'm a firm believer that we need to have strong and secure borders to protect this country and to have that as a priority. But we also have to have an immigration system that works and is able to extend compassion and welcome to individuals who have fled significant crises around the world, and a process to help welcome those individuals to become thriving thriving members of society and the communities. I think the Refugee Resettlement Program is a great example of that. I think other pathways of immigration have done just that. And I think for us, we need to know our scriptures, and we need to look at our scriptures and see that time and again, Jesus highlights the importance of what it means to have a heart for the immigrant, or what it means even at a commandment level to extend hospitality to those that are displaced. You know, Jesus in Matthew 25, you know, highlights many things: welcome for the stranger, food for the hungry, water for the thirsty, visiting the imprisoned and the sick. And what I find remarkable is those were all experiences that he himself in his life had, including being a refugee. We know from the stories of scripture that shortly after Jesus was born, newborn males were being killed and rounded up by Herod. And so he and his family fled as refugees to Egypt. And this is something our Savior knew and experienced. And he experienced and knew what it meant to feel welcomed. And I think we should extend that same welcome to individuals who no longer can live in their country.
0: Well, thank you for joining us. worldrelief.org/golden door. Lord, thank you for being one that welcomes in the stranger. Amen.
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5: With SRN News, I'm Bob Agnew in Washington. President Trump today at the White House said that the country will never forget the sacrifice of the 9/11 first responders, coming up now on the 25th anniversary of the September 11 terrorist attacks. And the president says that the nation simply will never forget. Also, he spoke today as a piece of metal taken from Ground Zero in New York was propped up on the ellipse. Also at SRNnews.com, they're paying more than twice as much for gas nowadays in Iran. That's because of the ongoing U.S. sanctions. The president tried to use a stranglehold on the Iranian economy to bring an end to the war there. The bodies of four family members recovered after a crash of a small plane near the Bahamas have now been recovered. All four bodies were found dead after relatives launched their own search effort. One family member says relatives also later recovered those bodies using their own boats. The Trump administration has released an update to a major survey on civil rights in schools that has removed all data related to students who call themselves transgender or non-binary. The report comes from the Education Department's Civil Rights Data Collection, a federal survey of nearly every public school in the country. The release covers the 2023 and 24 school year, when the Biden-era survey included what it called non-binary as one of its gender classifications, something that the Trump administration has been trying time and again to get away from in its policies. Also at SRNnews.com, it isn't official yet, but political analysts say California Governor Gavin Newsom is running for president, and that could bring with it a lot of concerns for the Democrat Party, considering the fact that Newsom is considered as leaning so hard to the left, he's dragging the party in that direction, and that's something a growing number of Americans are worried about.
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7: 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It is Speak the Truth Tuesday, in season and out of season, Tuesday, September 8th. And every day on this program, right, we remind you there are two kinds of fire in this world. One that burns to kill and destroy. The second burns to empower and to bless. And we do our best to differentiate those two with you and help us together choose the fire that burns in our hearts to bless, to empower, and to save. Great to be with you here today. We got a great program. In fact, we're going to do something a little bit different. We get a chance to be with you yesterday at a special program for Labor Day. And also, we're going to have a special program this Friday commemorating 9/11. I think you're really, really going to enjoy that. Tom Boone and I put something together. Actually, he did a lot of interviews, and then we did a lot of kind of responding to those interviews together in studio. So hope and pray that you enjoy that, in the sense that you remember what happened. Yeah, enjoy is not the right word. Never forget that. What was attacked that day? Do you remember how we all responded that day? And why those freedoms are still under threat today? You know, I just saw this in the news. There was a story about two Iranian twins who were so brutally tortured and they were tortured for what? For protesting against the regime. You know, all we keep hearing is, who's winning the war? You know, and like, as I've said before, I have friends who want the regime to come down. They're Iranians. They want it to come down. But they also want us to walk this fine line of not destroying everything. Well, it's pretty hard when the rest of the world is funding these terrorists. You know, and so here comes Trump, and he's decimating their power, and he's strangling the political side. But these folks are so determined to hold on to their power, they are willing to kill even their own people. That is one of the things where you start to see the difference between freedom, where we hold politicians accountable, even when, and believe me, they try to get away with all kinds of stuff. But here, in this, as this regime's going down, they're still trying to lob bombs at law-abiding people. But when you read this story, these two Iranian twins, you know, they were, their hair was ripped out, their feet were broken. When their mother finally saw them, she couldn't even recognize them, and they wanted to get them to admit that they should be killed because of their protest, and so they threatened to rape one of the girls in front of the other sister. And she finally relented and said, I'm guilty. And now they're going to kill her. That's what we're fighting. You know, how come people cannot understand the difference here, you know? So we try to differentiate. I'm sure there are people who are passionate in Iran for the Ayatollahs. I'm sure they are. That's the fire that kills to destroy, or burns to destroy. And we've got to learn how to differentiate those fires. We're going to have a quote second hour of Tallarico. You want to talk about his Christianity? There are people who are saying, oh, but he's a Christian. Wait till you hear what he has to say about Christianity. Jesus says, I am the way, the truth, the life. Tallarico says, no, he's not. And then on top of that, he's willing to say, but he really loves abortion, and he really loves illegal immigration. In fact, he'll tell you all day long that Jesus was an illegal immigrant, whatever that means. Historically, that's not even right. But speak the truth in season and out of season. We've got one of those kinds of programs today. Our first guest, so we're going to start this week in the Word because we didn't get a chance to do it yesterday. And it's one of my favorite passages when it talks about where two or three are gathered in the name of Jesus. He says, I'm with you. There I am. What's that all about? We don't just go to church to hear a message. We go to church to miraculously commune with the real present Lord Jesus, who promises to be there through his word and sacraments. You know, I got a chance to talk to Dr. Robert Jeffress, you know, on Friday. He was talking about the miraculous. I get it. You know, there are some people who say, no, there's nothing miraculous today. See, as a Lutheran Christian, wherever God's name is, he is there. It's not just that his name is there kind of like as a something for us to reflect upon. He just says, where two or three are gathered in my name, there I am. You want to talk about a miracle? Go to church. We expect the real present Jesus to be really present. Now, sometimes it gets mundane. We get so used to it that we forget the miraculous. I get that. But man, what a passage. So we're going to talk to that. That's going to start our week. We're supposed to be a gathering people. And we'll talk about why. Then our next topic, Mark Joseph, the producer of Reagan. If you haven't seen the movie Reagan, I got great news for you. You're going to be able to see it again with 10 extra minutes. But he's going to, how is a documentary on Ronald Reagan controversial? And how does Facebook get off saying you can't advertise for that? You don't see this with these left-wing deconstructing history biops, but somehow we're always fighting this. We're getting deplatformed. He's going to talk about that as well, but you got to see this movie because it goes to the heart of, like I said, if you watch the documentary on the 1980 hockey team, and then you have Ronald Reagan come into the presidency, and all of the negativity and the bad leadership of Jimmy Carter. Now, was Jimmy Carter a nice guy? I'm not going to argue that. He's a nice guy. But he, as far as being a president, no one who was our enemies was afraid of Jimmy Carter. And when the Russians were threatening to destroy us, he boycotted the Olympics. That was his big response. Can you imagine if Donald Trump boycotted Iran by just refusing to let our Olympians run? That was the big deal. No, He literally took out their nuclear capabilities. That's presidents are supposed to keep people safe through the proper use of force, not through virtue signaling. But anyway, we'll talk to Mark about that movie and also about what he's up against just to get the movie out there. Then Greg Burt's going to come talk to us about what's going on in crazy California with the Stop Nick Shirley Act. And Nick Shirley is one who's, all he's doing is going to these places where millions and millions and millions of dollars are being wasted. Medicare dollars. You know, we have to pay for Medicare. It's $200-$300 a month. It's, nothing is free. Why? Because first of all, it's so mismanaged. And here we have people just siphoning away billions of dollars. He was just before Congress testifying, and the Democrats didn't show up. They didn't show up at all. And really what was, it was another one of those things in Minnesota where thousands, well, millions of dollars, but thousands of patients, fraudulent patients, all the money was going to a apartment. There's one guy in the apartment, and he was receiving all the money. And Nick Shirley goes up to him and said, "Don't you think what you're doing is committing fraud? What's going on here, folks?" And then he actually pointed out to him, he said, "You know, we pay these people, we pay their salaries, Congress, whether you're Democrat or Republican, you don't show up. We paid your salaries. Now, if you didn't show up to work to get at fraud that was happening and our monies were being wasted, how come they don't get fired? You know, I mean, you'd get fired if you didn't show up for work for no reason, right?" And so we're going to talk about the Stop Nick Shirley Act, and we're going to say, why did people stand up and say, no, keep going, Nick? And then finally, we're going to talk to Cece Heil, Senior Counsel and International Legal Director for the American Center for Law and Justice, the ACLJ. And we're going to talk about what is happening again with Pastor John Chow. And, you know, when you think about this, everyone says, oh, China is such a loving place. I wish we were more like China. Wait till you hear what happens to good people like Pastor Chow, you know, and it's amazing to me that we can't see the difference. You know, to start us off this week, another one of those hopeful two kingdom signals, you know, the Celts two kingdom signal where, again, God's two ways of engaging the world meets the chaos of culture. Another, just be the church, you know, keep the faith, get to work. And as I thought this through, because there was a story that hit about what's going on with St. Paul's Cathedral in England, where they're renting it out to nightclubs so they can dance and party all night in the church space. And it just, you know, when I saw that, I thought, the world does not need us to become more like the world. We got to speak and act so that we can be understood, but let the word persuade on its own terms. The world already has its own version of entertainment, nightclubs, celebrities, influencers. You know, look at how they're disrupting the U.S. Open. I'm just getting so tired of these people who think that they're so important that, you know, they can actually get in the way of us enjoying a tennis match at the U.S. Open. It would drive me crazy to have them with those lights all over the stadium focused only on them, right? We're not here for you. But we've already got a culture that's built on entertaining the sovereign self, my truth, my desires, my identity, my pleasure, my rules. What it desperately needs is a church willing to say something different, like repent and believe in the good news. That's the message. Not come in and we'll entertain you. Not come in and we'll affirm everything you already believe about yourself. Not come in and we'll make Christianity indistinguishable from the culture outside. Jesus came saying the kingdom of God has come near. Repent and believe the good news. That's why when I just saw what happened in England when St. Paul's Cathedral, one of the great historic Christian churches in the world, they're going to rent it out to the nightclub, the London's Fabric nightclub, to hold concerts, dancing in there. What a parable for our moment, right? What a parable. Now, of course, they're saying, well, the people are going to discover and engage with the building in new and exciting ways. That was what was said by... So I'm speaking to the church here, and I'm not speaking to the culture. Yeah, the culture wants to dance on the altars of the church. I get it. I'm speaking to the church that says, let's rent it to them so we can pay our light bills, right? So I was just thinking, you know, no, what they need to hear when they enter into those walls is Christ. Tell them why the building exists. Tell them why people sacrificed to build that building in the first place. Tell them that. Give them something they cannot get at Fabric. Now, you know, this is really personal to me because the church we had in New York City when I started Church for All Nations, LCMS, we were trying to meet and it was really expensive, you know, like $10,000 an hour type of thing, expensive, you know. And we didn't have that kind of money. We were a young, growing church. And then someone out of the blue, the Catholic Apostolic Church had a building, the only other terracotta building in New York, the GM building and our church, the only two terracotta buildings. And I thought that's pretty funny because a terracotta means clay pot, and the Bible talks about how we're clay pots. We're no different than anybody else, but we got a treasure. I said, wow, and they gave us the building. They had a $2.5 million bid on the building from a nightclub. And they said no to that. We want a church that's willing to preach and teach the whole counsel of God, be a gospel ministry in the middle of New York City in 57th and 9th, and we're willing to just give it to that group. We're not going to make money and let people dance on Christ's altars. We need to stop apologizing for who Jesus is. Listen, if Jesus offends, so be it. Now, if you're offensive, if you're the reason why people are saying, I'm done with this, well, then you got to work on it, okay? But if preaching what Christ preaches and teaches offends, so be it, because we're called to be his voice in the world. The world already thinks they know how to throw a party. They don't if they want to dance on Jesus' altar. I was just thinking of Dante's Inferno or the Baal worship in the Old Testament before Moses comes down from the mountain. What they desperately need is a church that remembers how to be the church. You know, when they come in, give them what the world can't give them. Give them the law, give them the gospel, give them repentance, give them forgiveness, give them the cross, give them the empty tomb, give them Jesus. Be the church, no matter the times, be the church. Back in just a minute, I'm Greg Seltz, and that's The Signal.
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12: Foundations of Freedom. 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
13: Ronald Reagan understood that preserving liberty required more than defending it. It had to be taught. In his 1989 farewell address, Reagan warned America about the danger of losing its national memory. If we forget what we did, we won't know who we are. Reagan understood that a free nation cannot preserve principles its people no longer understand. Every generation must learn why America's freedoms matter, understand the sacrifices that secured them, and accept the responsibilities that come with self-government. Liberty cannot be simply inherited. It must be intentionally passed from one generation to the next. Because when we fail to teach the meaning of freedom, we eventually lose the will to preserve it. So, are we preparing the next generation merely to inherit liberty, or teaching them why it is worth preserving?
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7: And welcome back. I'm Greg Seltz. This is The Drive Home. Julie, I would love to just call Big Lou to see what the pitch is. Anyway, Big Lou is just like you. Which I guess is a good segue into my This Week in the Word, because one of the most powerful verses, very simple verse, Matthew 18:20, Jesus says, "For where two or three are gathered in my name, there I am in their midst." And I just want to say the power of gathering or being gathered. In fact, in a lot of ways, we teach that you're gathered. You don't, even though I know people say, "Well, I decided to go to church today." There's something that's moving in your heart that says, "You better go." There's something there that you can't get anywhere else. Even that's the Spirit of God trying to persuade you to come, because there's what's there you cannot get anywhere else. And this is what we mean by the sacramentalness of the gospel, that he's really present in by the power of his name. Now, you assent to that name. You say, I trust that name. That's a whole other beautiful thing. But the fact is that name is willing to come all the way to where you are through words, water, bread, and wine before you even said that. Wow. And who would have ever thought that gathering in the name would be a political statement with cultural and even legal ramifications? If you remember, during COVID lockdowns, the mayor of Chicago sent police to harass worshipers who were gathering for worship and punished them from being behind locked doors. Now, before you say, "Well, they deserved it," these doors were locked. It was by routine. Why? Because they were not locked to evade the COVID police. They were locked weekly because they were trying to prevent gang violence on Sunday morning. And when they would call the police wouldn't even show up. So they locked their doors. Now, this time when they gathered, these police were banging on the doors and saying, "You better open these doors or we're going to drag your pastor off to jail." Why? For worshiping. And then what they did is they put $500 tickets on every car. Now, I want you to know this church was not a wealthy church. It was a black church. It was in a poor neighborhood. And the mayor, who happened to be black at that time, didn't care a hoot and punished them. Government harassment of churches in Minnesota as well. We actually had to gather together with Catholic leaders, Lutheran and Catholic. We wrote the governor in Minnesota, demanded that the church be treated like another essential business. See, the liquor stores were left open, the malls were left open, and the casinos were left open. These politicians had forgotten that the church was the only constitutionally protected entity of them all. In California, they were threatened with arrest and jail just for gathering. Now, listen, whatever your view of lockdowns, some of you supported them from a conscious point of view, others did not. The key for us was let the church do it freely, honoring God and serving neighbor in his name. So why did the church risk coercive punishment and the overreach of the state in order to gather for worship? Because there's power and purpose in gathering in his name, both for ourselves, for our culture. Now, again, I might remind you there are nefarious reasons for many of the shutdowns around the country back in those days. Why would the government, you know, target them, all that? But let's not go there right now. Let's just purely talk about worship. That's way more important than politics. Let's focus on the blessing of gathering in God's presence to worship the Lord who comes to forgive, to give his abundant life on his terms. See, as believers, we earnestly desire to meet together in person for different reasons than other groups. You know, there's power in gathering around his word, his gifts, which actually create and sustain our faith, give us the power to love each other in spite of ourselves. Let's recommit to gathering in his name. Let's be a gathering people who come to hear the power of the word of God for life and salvation. You know, we start every service off, you know, we make our beginning in the name of the Father, the Son, and the Holy Spirit. Amen. And I said one time, I said, you know, I really should just hit the dirt as a pastor. You know, standing up in front, leading the people, and then they'll be looking and say, Pastor, why are you laying prostrate on the floor, face down? I said, because didn't you hear what I just said? We're gathered in the name of Jesus. This is holy ground. He's willing to come and be among us. You better hit the dirt too. We're in his presence. And he wants us to be in his presence with each other, to commit to one another, to learn how to forgive one another, to learn how to speak the truth in love to one another. Contact matters, hugs matter, handshakes matter, but so does being connected to Jesus through word and sacrament, gathered in his name. So it's more than just being together. That's what Jesus is talking about. The fact of this passage is Jesus said, look, gather in my name, I will be with you. I always say it this way. He's an all-the-way Savior. Jesus comes all the way to where you are through words, water, bread, and wine in his real presence to say, what I did for you 2,000 years ago, I did it just for you. Taste and see. Open your ears. Open your eyes. I did it all for you. So I just think when you gather, when you come into his presence, when you hear his word read, when you understand that it's in the name of the Lord, Father, Son, and Holy Spirit, the Father who sends the Son and the power of the Spirit so that you and I might be saved, it's to me like a bear hug of grace from the Lord who lived and died and rose again, so that you might live forever with him. Be a gathering people, and let's be the church in the middle of this craziness, because the light shines even more brightly in the middle of darkness. Back in just a minute. I'm Greg Seltz. This is The Drive Home.

0: The midterms are almost here, and Republicans could be in deep trouble. Polls show Democrats leading in key races. Tonight, Rob Finnerty on Newsmax reveals the growing threat from the DSA and the radical left. With less than 60 days to go, Finnerty says it's time for the GOP to hit the panic button. The House may go, and control of the Senate is up for grabs. Gas prices, mortgage rates, health care, and out-of-control national debt. Americans are angry, and the progressive left wants total control of Congress. Tallarico, El Sayed, AOC, Bernie Sanders. Finnerty reveals President Trump's secret plan to fight back and what you can do to help him. Don't miss Finnerty tonight at 8 p.m. Eastern on Newsmax. 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
7: Tonight, expect clear to partly cloudy skies with a low of 68. Tomorrow will bring partly sunny conditions with very warm temperatures reaching a high of 89. Tomorrow night will be mainly clear with a low of 72. Thursday will have intervals of clouds and sunshine with widely separated thunderstorms, making it hot with a high of 90. With the AccuWeather forecast, I'm meteorologist Jason Caterina.
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2: And welcome back. I'm Greg Seltz. This is The Drive Home. And my next guest, Mark Joseph, producer of Reagan. And here to talk about the movie because it's coming out again with 10 more minutes. And I saw the first one, told you you have to see it. Now you get a chance to see it again. But he's also going to talk about big tech censorship, free speech, because it, for whatever reason, putting out these good movies seems to irritate some people on digital platforms. So we'll talk about that as well. Mark, welcome to the program.
8: Greg, thanks for having me. Good to talk with you guys.
2: Hey, listen, I just was told that you love the movie Luther. Is that right? Is that the one with Joseph Fiennes?
8: Yeah, I heard you were a Lutheran pastor. It was a great movie. You know, it was made with $17 million from the Lutheran Pension Fund, Thrivent.
9: Right.
8: And it was all right.
9: It was all right. Well, can I tell you a quick story before we get into the Reagan movie? So
8: yeah.
9: I was over at the, I actually did led a tour over there, was in the Augustinian monastery, and real quickly, we're in the place where he took his vows, and they said he laid on this tomb. There's a tomb in the middle of the church. That's how they sanctify the holy ground. Well, found out later that archbishop had put John Huss to the stake. And historically speaking, a lot of people thought Luther was this new Hussite, right? And all I kept saying is, I just said, how ironic that that guy thought he was going to stop the gospel, but God raised up another one and laid him right on top of his dead grave. Well, the guy that was leading us through, he says, Greg, why don't you lay on that tomb? And I said, I can't do that, man. This is too holy. And he says, well, neither could Joseph Fiennes. He laid over here. And I turned to the camera and I go, well, I can lay where Joseph Fiennes laid.
8: Is that right?
9: But what a, you know, it was a great movie, wasn't it?
8: It was well done. It was the best money the Thriven ever spent on something.
9: Well said.
8: God bless them.
9: Well said. Yeah. Well, hey, well, speaking about good money spent, let's get to the movie itself, and then we'll get to the controversy. Why bring Reagan back now with the director's cut? You know, it's coming out September 25th. What's added? What did you want to say even more that you put into this aspect of the movie?
8: Well, the hardest job of a producer, by the way, in our business, we call it killing your children, is to cut out your favorite scenes from the movie.
9: Right.
8: And we had to cut out about 10 minutes of our favorite scenes the first time just because of time constraints. But we just thought, you know, it's America's 250th birthday. Let's put that back in and put it out the way we really would have wanted to have had seen.
9: Right.
8: And so it was the perfect time this year being the 250th. And so we decided on September 25th, we're coming back to theaters. For 1 week only, September 25th. And so we'll be in your neck of the woods somewhere. We're up at Reagan.movie, and you can see, just put in where you are and how many tickets you want, and we'll do our best to bring it to your listeners.
9: You know, it's really interesting because when you think about Reagan and you think about the wall coming down, you think about communism and you think about all of those issues that were going on. And I used to even say it. I did ministry in New York City. I said the difference between America and like the communist bloc is our fences keep bad guys out. Their fences keep good people in. Talk about how he was that kind of figure historically, wasn't it? About freedom, communism, the role of government.
8: Well, you know, what was really interesting, what made me want to make a movie about him is I found out that the biographer who wrote the book that we used
9: went to the church
8: Ronald Reagan grew up in and said, is there any way I could hear the sermons that young Ronald Reagan heard as a child? And the current pastor said they're in the basement in a box and nobody has ever asked to see them before. And so he goes to the basement, and surprise, surprise, what does he find? A lot of anti-communist sermons from Ronald Reagan's preacher when he's a little boy.
9: Okay.
8: So now, as a storyteller, everything makes sense to me now. This kid was programmed from a very young age to oppose communism, which he does over the course of the next 70 years of his life.
9: Well, and that's the point. I mean, you

0: It's
1: right.
0: Like, what else would you like for Christmas?
1: So, right, right.
0: And we kind of laughed it off. And, oh, isn't that nice? The old man wants to tear down that wall. Well, 3 years later, it was gone. 4 years later, it was gone.
1: Yeah.
0: And he believed it, even if we all didn't believe it.
1: Well, you know, on top of that, so again, when I was Lutheran Hour speaker, I went over there and I interviewed a lot of the politicians who were East German. And they were the mm-hmm. ones that were pastors trying to say, take this wall down from the other side. And they said, if that wall doesn't come down, they're dead. And they were mm-hmm. talking about how, you know, when they couldn't believe it either. And suddenly, now if you go there, in Lutherland is in East Germany. So mm-hmm. when I take people over to Wittenberg and things like that, they're like, wow, look at the difference between West Germany and East Germany. And like you said, this was something we're sitting there going, could it even happen? Now you go back there and the thing's like a little, it's like a speed bump, right?
0: Yeah, he really believed. I talked to one of his aides, Dick Allen, and they toured Germany in 1979.
1: Okay.
0: And he said that even in 1979, Reagan turned to him and said, we've got to find a way to bring this thing down. And the same thing, Dick Allen's reaction was the same thing. Well, that's a nice thought, sir, but, you know, that's not happening.
1: Yeah.
0: But he really believed it. And it wasn't just him. I have to say, you know, I think Gorbachev played an important role as well.
1: Sure.
0: I don't think he had it within him to crush the dissent in a manner that you would have to do it.
1: Right.
0: That former Soviet leaders had done. They didn't mind killing people and bloodshed. I think Gorbachev had a conscience, and he just couldn't do what needed to be done to suppress the revolution.
1: Yeah, and like I said, when I interviewed the people from the other side of the wall who were Germans, and they talked about how it was night and day in their life. Now, freedom came rolling in. It was actually hard for them to drink that deep drink of water. It's kind of like being parched all your life, and then you get a gallon of water. But again, right. That was all part of it, too. So talk about, you know, when you do the Making Reagan conversations, you talked with people. Now, tell me about this. I mean, Gene Simmons, yeah. Kathy Lee Gifford, Arthur Laffer, Tanya Tucker, even John Hinckley Jr., you talked to him, too?
0: I did. You know, I couldn't talk to him until very, very recently, sadly, because he was not allowed to talk to media.
1: Okay.
0: But we have a series. I have a book called Making Reagan. Please check it out on Amazon. And we have a podcast series where I interview all the people that were part of the making of the movie. Gene Simmons gave us a song for the movie. And then John Hinckley, of all people,
1: right.
0: finally talked to me. John made an interesting revelation that I wish I'd had before I made the movie, Greg, because he said he was planning to shoot Reagan upon Reagan arriving at the hotel.
1: Right.
0: And not the departure. And he had a clear shot, but he said that Reagan smiled at him and waved at him, and he just couldn't get to his gun in time because he was so distracted by the smile and the waving of the hand.
1: Wow. Yeah, I mean, sometimes you know, in this world of darkness, even a smile and a graceful disposition can sometimes disarm somebody, can't they? I didn't know that either. I heard that quote, and I thought, wow,
0: yeah.
1: Right.
0: Looks like Reagan smiled his way out of being killed upon
1: exactly.
0: the arrival. And
1: well,
0: then on the departure, he didn't have as clear of a shot, so he really didn't get him as like he could have on the arrival.
1: You know, it's interesting that I think that's the Hilton right uptown here, and there
0: right.
1: is that's also the place that there's the statue of Martin Luther. It's the biggest statue of Martin Luther outside of the seminaries in the Midwest, and it's right there.
0: Mm.
1: And James Madison said Martin Luther was the forerunner of the Bill of Rights, and I keep telling my Lutheran friends, if you can't explain that you don't even know the power of your own faith, but that's
0: well,
1: such an
0: yeah.
1: iconic place,
0: yeah,
1: isn't it?
0: I was going to say George Will is no Lutheran, but he says that Martin Luther is the founder of American democracy.
1: Wow,
0: so he's got
1: I didn't
0: fans,
1: hear that.
0: Wow. It's just the idea of questioning authority and questioning
1: and conscience.
0: Your leaders,
1: yeah,
0: and conscience. Right, I appreciate the fact that he left a generation of us rabble-rousers who question our leaders. We don't take anything they say at face value unless we've checked it out.
1: There you go. Now, any other, from the cacophony of voices there, any other revelations? Because that, you know, from Gene Simmons to Kathy Lee Gifford, that's a pretty wide swath of folks.
0: Yeah, we really need the help of your listeners because we're being severely restricted by YouTube, by Facebook. You know, when we were shooting our movie, Bank of America canceled our bank account. It's well known now.
1: Wow.
0: But we're definitely being restricted. Even at the moment, YouTube is refusing to let us advertise our Making Reagan series for most of them. Mm-hmm. And Facebook has consistently limited our ability to reach folks. So we have to go around them and go straight to the people and say, please.

0: Don't listen to those folks. And come on out on September 25th. We'd love to see a packed house.
1: Well, we're going to do that. We're going to keep lifting it up as well. And I want to talk about that because one of the things that I struggle with is church people don't seem to understand. I keep telling them when the politics, when the news is good, generally speaking, we're getting creamed behind the scenes with religious liberty. When the news is bad, it's usually because our religious liberties are being protected. And we've been deplatformed. You know, we've had even former senators who've had their bank accounts, that kind of thing. So we'll get to that because I think it's important for people to understand. That's all. The only reason why I've gotten political, because I'm a pastor, is I just said, I just want the government to let us, to protect our temporal liberties so I can preach about the eternal liberties of Jesus. That's it. I don't need you to do anything else. But they're willing to say, you know what, we're not going to let you even speak. All right, so we'll get to that. But if you were to say to folks, hey, this movie's coming back out, here's why I want you to see it, what would you say?
0: Yeah, you know, I would say it's not really a movie about politics per se.
1: Yep.
0: My original director was the director of Rocky, John Avildsen, and he was going to direct Reagan for me.
1: Okay.
0: And John used to say, he said, Mark, don't forget that Rocky was not about boxing. It happened to be his occupation.
1: Right.
0: It's really the story of a man overcoming the odds. And that's really what Reagan's about. It's a love story of Ron and Nancy. But it's also about a guy who's middle-aged. He's about 50 years old. He's washed up. His movie career is pretty much done.
1: Mm-hmm.
0: He's divorced. His wife has left him. He's left him with two kids. And he sits on a park bench with his mother in our movie. And he says, Mom, I thought you said I was going to do something great. I don't think it's going to happen for me.
1: Wow.
0: And that's the beginning of the comeback, of the Rocky comeback story. And so I think it'll really inspire, you know, there's a lot of us who haven't quite reached our potential in life. And, you know, here's Ronald Reagan at 50, you begin the comeback. There's, you know, Colonel Sanders who discovers the recipe at a ripe old age.
1: Yeah.
0: And so whatever age you are, there's always room for a comeback. And I hope that's what our movie gives people the hope about.
1: Well, and like I said, I saw the first one, and you're exactly right. He's just such an average guy in so many ways who loves to be home, but he also loves the country, and he wants you to have your best opportunity to live your best life, too. And that comes out. I mean, that just comes out in who he is as a person. So, all right, so when we come back, let's talk about, for whatever reason, why are there people out there on these digital platforms saying, this is nefarious stuff. We've got to stop it from being seen or heard, because it's not. It's actually just a great opportunity for you to learn about a man who is significant in our history. Back in just a minute. I'm Greg Seltz. Stay tuned.

0: I'm Dan Loney with Your Money Now. The Treasury Department has sanctioned 27 Iranian airlines as part of its push to isolate that country's economy. The move comes as Iran and its supporters continue to launch attacks in the Strait of Hormuz and the region. Four pieces of art from the Renoir Museum in Paris were stolen in the latest theft of artwork by criminals in France. Officials in the country continue to have issues protecting parts of its cultural heritage. The museum, to honor the French artist, showcases a dozen original paintings, along with 40 sculptures, photography, and more. Boeing delivered 51 jets during August, which is slightly less than it delivered in July. The number of 787 Dreamliners in that total was just four, and that's down from nine from the month prior. Airbus, its rival, delivered 57 jets in the month. Stocks continue lower. The Dow Industrial Average is down right now around 600 points. The NASDAQ and the S&P 500 are down slightly. And that is Your Money Now.
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2: The Maasai are some of the most difficult people in all of Africa to reach. They're a nomadic tribe. As I visited with one of the Maasai leaders, I said, "How did you come to Christ?" He said, "My cows led me to Christ." I said, "What do you mean?" He said, "Well, my father had seven wives and 84 children. I was the 64th child. And I was out taking care of the cows as a teenager, and the cows began to wander from one savanna pasture to another, to another, to another. And I said, 'Cows, where are you going?' And I followed the cows. They came to a village and laid down by that village. I sat there among the cows, but there in the distance a man was preaching about Jesus. And as I heard him for the first time in my life talk about Jesus, I accepted Jesus. My friend, cows led this man to Christ."
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8: WAVA. 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
9: And welcome back. I'm Greg Seltz. This is The Drive Home, and we're talking with Mark Joseph, producer of Reagan. Am I right? Was this written by Howie Klausner as well? And was it Paul Kengor's book on Reagan that you guys used? I'm just trying to do this from memory from the last time we pumped this.
10: Yeah, that was Paul Kengor wrote a book, books, but called The Crusader, and it was really his story against the Soviet Union. And then he wrote the screenplay, Howie Klausner wrote the screenplay, I should say.
9: Yeah.
10: And wrote the book. But what was really remarkable, again, was just that through line through Reagan's life. And he reads a book at 11 and a half years old that really sets the pace for his life. And it kind of presages Reagan's story. Mm-hmm. He reads a book. He finds his dad drunk in the snow. His mother gives him a book. And the book is about a young boy whose father's an alcoholic. And the boy finds Christ and becomes a United States senator. And so Ronald Reagan, the only difference is a senator versus president.
9: There you go.
10: But it was almost the story of Reagan's life. And there was no Hollywood detour in there, of course.
9: Right.
10: But it's really a remarkable story. And I kept waiting for somebody else to make the movie, and nobody would. So that's why I guess it's up to me to make the movie. So
9: yeah,
10: that's how it came about.
9: Well, like I said, I really enjoyed it. So I can't wait for the extra 10 minutes to see what's added. But here's the thing that jumps off the page to me. Reagan died in 2004, and he's not running for anything. So even your interview with Hinckley, I think, got flagged as election advertising.
10: Oh, yeah.
9: So what were you told? What's this about?
10: You know, as if I sit around in a podcast with Kathy Lee Gifford and Gene Simmons of KISS and John Hinckley saying, "Hey, what do you guys think about race 45 up in Cleveland?" You think it's going to be Jones or Smith that's going to win that race?
9: Right.
10: I mean, it's so or that we're saying, I think Jones should beat Smith in that race. I mean, it's so ridiculous and ludicrous. But Facebook did the same thing. They said that we were electioneering. And again, if your folks can go listen to the podcast yourselves, and please tell me if you hear electioneering, I'll eat my hat. Right. We're talking about the world and music, and I'm sure politics comes up, but not in the context of electioneering. But it's just another way that they use, excuse that they use, to limit the reach of how we can reach people. Because if we can't advertise these podcasts right. to your folks, it limits us. And you'd think they'd come up with a better excuse than that we're advocating for the election of somebody during an election cycle. It's ridiculous.
9: Well, and I was just thinking, I mean, if you watch a documentary on Kennedy, you know, and or whether it's John F. Kennedy or Robert Kennedy, and you just happen to find out, oh, they were Democrats. Okay. And that comes out this fall. I mean, I would go see it. I mean, I want to learn about what happened. I mean, that was a huge time in our country, and the Russians were putting, you know, missiles down in Cuba, and what's happening with all this kind of stuff. And somehow, if I watch that, I can't make that in the fall of an election year. I mean, that sounds crazy to me. That sounds crazy.
10: Yeah, and Ronald Reagan's been, as you said, dead for 22 years. He hasn't run for office for 40 years. Mm-hmm. The notion that a movie on Ronald Reagan is going to affect an election, I mean, I can you imagine, like, somebody watches the movie and then says, you know, I'm going to switch my vote
9: right.
10: for Assemblyman Smith and go for Jones instead. I just think it's ridiculous. And also, it doesn't apply. There was a movie about Barack Obama called South Side by You. And I was able to confirm that Facebook had no restrictions whatsoever on that movie.
9: Right.
10: It's just the one about Ronald Reagan that's suddenly a grave threat to the Republic.
9: Yeah, I think in the article you talked about who is the guy that was advertising, and he was in the Christian. He was talking about the Christian movies seem to be the ones, or the conservative movies seem the ones that always run aground of their standards. Who is it? Grayson was his name, I think.
10: And you know, look, it is a private. These are private companies.
9: Yeah.
10: So they don't have an obligation to do A, B, and C, but they do have an obligation to live by their own rules.
9: Right.
10: And by their own rules, they're supposed to treat everybody fairly and equally. And they have a different standard for Barack Obama than they do for Ronald Reagan.
9: Right.
10: And it's very strange. And I think, you know, we're tired of it. We want information to flow freely. And when we have a problem, we'll just go around them and talk straight to your folks like we're doing now.
9: And then, like I said, we'll amplify that. I always, you know, the one thing, I do agree with that. They are private companies, but we tend to treat them like utilities. It's kind of like the phone company, and we give them lots
10: right.
9: of breaks, too. So if they are private companies, that's one thing. Of course, they don't like it when someone else buys X and says, okay, well, we'll do it differently. But my point is they're supposed to be like the phone company. If I want to make the phone
10: right.
9: call, let me make the phone call. Now, this happened to
10: right.
9: you the first movie too, didn't it? I mean, it's not just
10: it
9: now.
10: Has
9: okay
10: yeah Facebook has been pretty consistent. Now it's interesting that we haven't had a problem with X or Instagram, which is owned by Facebook.
9: Okay.
10: It's just been Facebook that's been a problem. But as you knew about, you know, Bank of America, that came out about a month or two ago. The New York Post got a hold of the story, and yes, we confirmed that it was true that Bank of America did the same thing to us. So we've faced Bank of America. We even have a problem with Guinness World Book of Records, if you can believe it. You know, we reached out to Guinness and said, hey, guys, we want the record for the greatest gap in history between film critics and film goers in Rotten Tomatoes for an American movie.
9: Okay.
10: And they won't give us the record. You know, they won't even give us a record for the worst movie in history, according to the critics.
9: Well, remind us of the gap again. Remind us
10: yeah,
9: of that.
10: So, you know, if you go to Rotten Tomatoes today, you'll see that the people who watch the movie, 98% approval for the movie.
9: Yeah.
10: The critics were 17%. And that 81-point gap is the largest in history for an American-produced movie.
9: Yeah.
10: So they won't even help us show how allegedly bad we were as a movie. Initially, they said, well, we can't give it to you because those numbers might change. Well, we showed that they had given it to previous movies because there's very little change that will go on.
9: Right.
10: But they so we can't even get a Guinness Award for worst movie.
9: You know, the funny thing is, I saw the movie. It was phenomenal. Dennis Quaid was great in it. You humanized him in a way that's hard to do with sometimes with these political figures. Mm-hmm. Okay, and that was really, really wonderful.
10: Well, look, you have a very smart audience. We're all very intelligent. We know exactly what's going on when right. the critical rating is 17 and the people's rating is 98.
9: Right.
10: We're not stupid. They can do whatever they want. It doesn't change our minds. We know what we like, and we just get a kick out of their attempts to shut us up.
9: Well, final thing on that. I mean, you just want people, as you just said, you want them to apply their standards the same for all of these things. Final
10: right.
9: thought on that.
10: Yeah. If Barack Obama doesn't have all these restrictions on a movie about him, we expect the same treatment for Ronald Reagan as well.
9: Well said.
10: And as you said, things are changing. X is under new leadership now, but there are just, you know, there are holdouts. And yep. and whether it's Facebook or Bank of America or Guinness or YouTube, there are still problem sectors in our culture that resist free flow of information. They don't trust the people.
9: Right.
10: They don't trust us. They think that they need to safeguard us and apply a double set of standards. And, you know, I think most of us are getting tired of that.
9: Well, especially when they can debank you and they can freeze your accounts and they can do all these kind of crazy things for just putting out good material. Where can people go to get ready for the movie? One last.
10: Yes, Reagan.movie. Mm-hmm. And click through there. Tell us what city you're in, what theater you'd like, and we'll do our best to bring it to you in about 2.5 weeks. I myself, even though I produced the movie, I'm going to buy out my own theater and invite 70 of my friends to come watch it. So hope some of you guys will do that as well.
9: All right, Mark, we'll do our best. Thanks so much for joining us today.
10: Thank you.
9: All right. Back in just a minute. This is The Drive Home. Stay tuned.

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1: 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I need to take care of myself physically, mentally, spiritually, and emotionally. And so when you really see that a lot of this future stuff is really self-care, it really changes your perspective on it. It's not beating yourself up for those extra 5 pounds. It's saying, what can I do today to take really good care of myself?
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3: Welcome to Odyssey, where fantasy takes flight and adventure is always waiting just around the corner. 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And if Wit isn't serving up a soda, you can usually find him in the back tinkering on his latest invention with his brainy assistant Eugene. Focus on the families, adventures in Odyssey.
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7: With SRN News, I'm Bob Agnew in Washington. Hawaii's western islands being hit by fierce winds and heavy rains as a result of Hurricane Lowell. Destructive wind gusts of top 90 miles an hour, and Lowell has sparked Hawaii's first ever tornado watch. A quarter of a century after the 9/11 attacks by al-Qaeda on the U.S., jihadist groups still pose a major threat to security in Europe. But the EU's counterterrorism coordinator says a new threat to security in Europe is young people in online communities involved in what authorities are calling nihilistic violent extremism. Overall, last year, 45 terrorist attacks were reported across 10 of the 27 EU countries. Marking the 25th anniversary of 9/11 at the White House today, President Trump said the conflict in Iran has had one positive outcome, namely that the country will no longer be able to pursue a nuclear weapon as it had been doing. This is SRN News.
8: A religious freedom battle is underway in Europe.
9: A growing number of people on the continent who were baptized in the Catholic Church as children are now declaring themselves non-religious and are demanding that the church erase their baptismal records. The claim is that the records violate the European Union's data protection law, and the Court of Justice of the European Union is considering the case. Catholic officials say the EU has no authority over internal church documents. Michael Harrington reporting.
8: The Trump administration has released an update to a major survey on civil rights in schools that has removed all data related to students who call themselves transgender or non-binary. The report comes from the Education Department's Civil Rights Data Collection, a federal survey of nearly every public school in the nation. The release covers the 2023-24 school year, where the Biden-era survey included non-binary as a gender category. This is SRN News.
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7: 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I hope this day finds your faith strengthened, your resolve focused, your vision clear, with a tenacity and audacity for life that's rooted in your relationship to God in Christ Jesus. Yeah, we're going to be talking about 9/11 throughout the week. One of the things, we had Bible studies on Tuesdays in New York City, 9 Broad Street, right on Wall Street. And it was paid for by one of the Forbes people. I can't remember where he was in the hierarchy of things, but it was not cheap to rent inside, you know, like a separate little place to gather people. And I was privileged to lead some of those studies. And it was multi-denominational. They just liked some of the answers we gave, you know, from our tradition. So they said, hey, would you lead it for a while? So we did. But I was laughing, saying, you know, one of the reasons why that Bible study was started, it just shows how things go. It was a gal that was, she was so feeling the pressure of Wall Street, because Wall Street's a high pressure place. And so she was under so much pressure that she snuck away at lunch to read her Bible. She just said, I have to read my Bible. I've got to have some strength. I can't wait just for Sunday to come. And they thought, her coworkers thought she was having an affair, because that's what you do when you sneak away for, you know, lunch. And they caught her reading the Bible. And what do you think they did? They said, can we read it with you? That's how it started. Then some pastors were invited in. I got invited in and eventually got a chance to lead it. But that was on Tuesdays. And usually at the end of Bible study at 8:30, I'd walk over to the NR. No, it wasn't the NR. It was the Western Uptown subway. And it was at the base of the towers. And that's how I went up to my church, 57th and 9th. And we had just moved to California, so it was the worst feeling in the world for me, because my people were at the Bible study on Tuesday. We would have walked over to Century 21, maybe seen if we, and Century 21 was a clothing store that you got great deals on clothes, you know, like kind of hip clothes and all that. Then we'd walk over, catch the subway uptown. And so I would have been standing there with them at the base of the towers at 8:45. Yikes. And then I felt so helpless because I wasn't there for them. You know, it's a terrible, terrible feeling. And my daughter and I had stood on the top of the towers about a month earlier because we were bidding farewell to New York. And we looked from the top of the towers over the city. And then to watch them come down, it was unbelievable. It was beyond words for us. And that's why it's so heinous that people today are, there are politicians saying that America deserved it. Who are these people? Same thing with October 7th. I thought October 7th was going to finally show the idiocy of the Democrat socialists. And what did it do? And there were protests against Israel after October 7th. Crazy, crazy stuff. Today, there's a couple of things in the news that I wanted to focus on. But our next guest, Greg Burt's, going to talk about the Stop Nick Shirley Act. That is something we've got to talk through, because I don't understand how these politicians are getting away with wasting our money. They shouldn't be involved in a lot of these things in the first place. The Founding Fathers did not want the federal government involved in benevolence. If you're a Christian out there and you hear the concept of benevolent government, we need a more benevolent government. That is a heresy. That is not biblical. The government's coercive. You cannot be a charitable entity who coerces money from one group of people and gives it to another group of people. And it, like with the abortion debate, they coerce it out of people who actually, it's against their conscience. They don't believe in it, and they give it to abortion providers. That, if you call that charity, I don't know what to say. But it's this notion, a lot of Christians are voting as if benevolent government is a Christian way of thinking. It is the exact opposite of that. The church is the charitable organization. Free people are charitable organizations. The coercive power of government is a limited organization, and it's supposed to be law and order focused, and it's supposed to curb our worst behavior. That's it. And Greg Burt's going to say, look at what Nick Shirley's uncovering. These folks are literally wasting our money, and somehow nothing happens to them. You know, if you were running a charitable organization and they found out that you were spending 80% of the money on yourself, A, you'd probably go to jail, but B, you would for sure be thrown out of the presidency or the executive directorship. And these guys go from you know, governor of Minnesota to potential senator. Nothing seems to happen to them. Well, the one thing that's got to happen is we've got to stop this siphoning of taxpayer money away from things that we know are fraudulent. Anyway, we'll talk to Greg about that. And then CeCe Heil is going to talk about Pastor John in China. And as I said before, when you look at Iran and you look at what they did to those two beautiful twin girls because they stood up and said the regime is wrong. Well, what do you think's going on in China? And China has got its tentacles in so much of our culture. Remember that one time when the NBA, there was that one guy that spoke out against China and he was fired. And I think it was LeBron James and said, well, you got to be careful about what you say, because when you say things that are untoward or something like that, he's speaking against communist China. And the NBA chastised him. Wow. So we'll talk about what's happening with Pastor there and how this should not be. There's got to be things that we can do to keep these evil regimes from doing these kinds of things to their people. You know, the Christians suffering in Nigeria, there's got to be ways we can at least, you know, say, hey, you allow that to happen. We don't trade with you or something. We'll see what happens when we talk about that. But before we get to some more of the news, if you're putting off selling your home because it needs work, listen to what happened to one of our wave of listeners. His name was Kevin. Kevin is probably a lot like me, because when my wife gives me the honey-do list and says we've got to do all of these things, and that just before we even decide to sell it, he thought, you know what, I don't have time for that, or months of repairs before I could even list it. Who needs that? Well, then he heard us talking about Debbie, Sarah, and Reynolds and Power Home Team with Keller Williams. He picked up the phone. He made the call. Debbie and Sarah walked him through every option, including one that most agents don't even talk about, which is, you know what? Why don't you just sell it as it is? No repairs, no updates, no painting, not a single wall. 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And 5 days later, that's it. 5 days later, he had a signed contract, $10,000 over asking. 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You know, one of the things that we say on this program a lot is that government has a role to play. We're not saying that we're not folks who believe that we're on our own and that government is superfluous. It's just that it's God's least important institution. Church and family and the state, these are all God's institutions. He created them. But the main reason that the government was created is human beings got so sinful, you know, after the fall, that they started just killing each other for no reason. In fact, they were proud of it. And, you know, you start looking at what's going on in our culture today, and you start seeing people explaining away the hanging and the asphyxiation of three children. Like, well, you know, I can understand if you're really, really, really, really depressed or if you've got some imbalance. And yet we look and we see that the person was planning it. The person actually took a phone call in the middle of it. It wasn't just a psychotic break. But people are cheering for it. How about this Carmelo Anthony kid? Now they're showing, you know, a lot of these things, they weren't shown in trial. He had some Facebook posts that are scary as heck about him just wanting to kill people.
11: But here's the problem. Right now, I think he's raised over $500,000 on his GoFundMe page. This guy just walked up and killed a guy for no other reason than he just felt like doing it. Wow. But here's something. In Sweden, I just saw this. It's Sweden's gang violence falls by 75% under a law and order government. The conservative government of Ulf Kristersson has overseen a dramatic decline in shootings and gangland violence in Sweden. Yet it has warned that such, you know, gains could easily be lost as voters head to the polls on Sunday. Because, again, now people are coming out and saying, oh, he's being too harsh. Being too harsh. What would you rather have? No shootings, relatively speaking, or 391 shootings and 62 deaths in 2021. It's been cut by 80%. I don't know why Chicagoans keep putting up with these people who they elect. There were 38 shootings over the weekend alone in Chicagoland. And please don't tell me about gun laws, because it's the most gun-restricted place on the face of the planet. And that means law-abiding citizens have no way to fight back, and they are just sheep led to slaughter. And the criminals and the bad actors and the politicians will always have firearms protecting them, right? But 75%, almost 80% change in just a matter of a few years. And that's even happening in a lot of our cities where President Trump has actually put the National Guard in those places. I remember that one gal that was in Memphis. She said, my children can play in my yard. No stray bullets anymore. I'm so happy. Wouldn't you be? And by the way, this is not a Gestapo force that's probing. I run into these guys all over the place here, and I just say, thank you for your service. And they say, happy to help, sir. And off we go. When government does what government's called to do, it allows us to actually do what we're called to do, which is be better neighbors to each other. I'm going to end this thought with this. Too many of us keep looking to government to do what the church and you and me are supposed to do, because God has given us this freedom. We keep looking to them for a policy to solve a problem that was meant for us to solve by being a better neighbor to each other, or being a better husband or a better wife to each other, or being better families to each other, or putting schools together so that people can be more educated. Those are our things to do. And we keep giving them over to them, and they say, well, good, we'll take away your freedom to do it, and we'll do a better job than you. I'm sorry, but they keep proving that theory wrong. So keep that in mind as you see these headlines. When a government does what it's called to do, the rest of us can live in peace and in freedom to do what we are called to do. Back in just a minute, we're going to be talking with Greg Burt, and we're talking about the Stop Nick Shirley Act. Well, we got to stop them from stopping him.
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11: And welcome back. I'm Greg Seltz. Our next guest, Greg Burt. We have him on a lot of times, and it's usually about stuff like this. He's VP of California Family Council, and we're talking about the Stop Nick Shirley Act, hoping that we can push back on that. Welcome to the program, Greg.
21: No, thank you so much for having me.
11: Yeah, this is one of those things that just irritates me to no end. Let's begin with Nick Shirley himself. What did his investigation actually uncover in California, and why did hundreds of people show up at the state capitol to support him?
21: Well, as you know, he's been going around the country and finding all kinds of fraud.
11: Right.
21: And so he started in Minnesota, became famous there, and then he, you know, promised, hey, I think California's got the same problem.
11: Yeah.
21: And so he came here and uncovered, you know, hundreds of millions of dollars in fraud in California's daycare and hospice systems, you know, and he just does it with public records and his camera and microphone, right? And so Sacramento, you would think, oh, man, they're so grateful that he found all this fraud. Now we can, you know, expose it. But no, they decided that they were going to pass a law that made it easier to sue in silence, you know, the guy who found all the fraud.
11: Yeah, the investigatory journalism.
21: That's why everybody showed up.
11: Yeah. And, you know, I was just thinking about that. I remember when the abortion providers, you know, Planned Parenthood, we provide prenatal care, until someone actually called and said, I'd like some prenatal care. And they said, we don't do that. We just actually provide abortions. Well, the problem was they taped them, and they heard it was in their own words, admitting what they don't do. They just kill babies. And the point is that, but they represent themselves as this benevolencing and organization. And we should get to the heart of these things. When you can find out that millions of dollars are going to I think he just uncovered something like an apartment building with literally no patients or no, you know, whatever, and somehow the government is upset with Nick Shirley. So now the supporters of AB 2624 say it's about protection, you know, protecting immigrant services, workers from doxing, harassment, violence. Folks, that's not what we do. That's what they do, okay? So that's not what we're talking about. We're talking about exposing fraud of fraudulent businesses, right?
21: Right. No, I mean, one of the places he went to, he did like a great 40-minute video, and he found a place in Van Nuys, which is in, you know, the L.A. area, right. And he found 500 hospice agencies packed within a three-mile stretch, and 89 of them shared one address. And so he went to this, it looked like an older hotel,
11: right.
21: And he just started knocking on all these doors, right? And people would come to the door, and he says, you know, you supposedly got $6 million to, you know, service this many people. I don't see anybody in this office. Who are these?
11: Right.
21: Where's all your patients, right?
11: Right.
21: And he would record them, right?
11: Right.
21: And that's what they didn't want to happen. So this particular law, ironically, was introduced by Assemblywoman Mia Bonta. It just happens that her husband is the Attorney General, Rob Bonta, whose job it is to, you know, expose all this stuff.
11: Right.
21: And what this bill does is it allows the fraudster, if he realizes his picture has been taken by someone like Shirley, he can say, hey, I think if you post it online that I have a reasonable fear that someone could come after me and that your intent is to incite other people to harm me. And so don't post that online. And if you do, it's like a $4,000 fine, right?
11: Jeez.
21: And, yeah. You know, these young guys, he's only like 24, you know, these independent journalists, they can't handle a bunch of lawsuits.
11: Right.
21: They'll be buried.
11: Well,
21: this is a perfect way to stop them.
11: And the whole thing, too, is when you start to investigate, I just remember some of those early clips of reporters uncovering, you know, supposed government corruption, you know, back in, and they made movies about it, and they did all, and it was just like, as long as it was true. Now, if you were found out to be fraudulent, if you were found out to actually be besmirching a person's reputation and it wasn't deserved, that's a different thing. But when you're uncovering the truth that what, how many agencies were had one address? I mean, come on, folks. This is, he's not doing anything but saying, look, and talk about how the government itself doesn't seem to have an incentive to police itself.
21: They really don't. I mean, and it's all for these good works. It's
11: right.
21: Like, hey, people need help. Like, are you against helping immigrants?
11: Yeah.
21: Right? Are you against, you know, providing people a daycare? Mm-hmm. You know? And so it scares off the other journalists from covering this, because if they do, they're accused of hating minorities,
11: right?
21: Right, or right. Being racist. And so, what's happened to fill in the gap? You have these independent journalists who will go out and cover it, and but when they do, you know, they get accused of putting out misinformation, and you always check what they're putting out, but. The reason Nick Shirley has become so famous is because what he started reporting on was so obviously true.
11: Right. Well, not only that, see, you know, the founding fathers actually warned us about this. They said millions for charity, not one dime for tribute. And what they meant was the government is not in the benevolence business. That's not their job. They're in the law and order business. They're the coerce the bad guys from doing bad things. The charity business is for the free people, uncoerced by government, right? And what happened is somebody convinced us along the way, I think it was Woodrow Wilson that started it, that said, no, the government should actually be in the business of getting you to your finish line. No, that's not their job. But look at what's happening. USAID, what was it? 15% got to the people and 85% was going to administrative costs. Charities work right. The exact opposite. It's usually 80% gets to the people or 85% and 15% for most church charities. So that's kind of the point. The founders knew this kind of corruption, when you can coerce it from one group and give it to another, that other group's going to vote for you, aren't they?
21: Well, not only that, but some of this money that's being handed out, you start finding out that these same people who are getting rich are also contributing money to politicians.
11: There you go. That's what I'm saying. It just
21: right?
11: You're right. Yeah, I mean, it forms that incentivizing loop to do the wrong thing for a certain group of people because they're going to keep you in power. Final thought on this. So, you know, you stood for him. You said, hey, Nick, where is it at right now? And what can we do to make sure that we get, look, we want to hold our government accountable. They can't just waste our money. So final thought.
21: Right. I mean, so speaking up, I mean, one of the things I spoke at his rally and I said, you know, for all those people out there who say you can't do anything, what's the point? California's lost, you know, right. What's one person can do? This guy, he one goes person. Around wearing a sweatshirt. He has hardly any, he has a handheld camera, maybe an iPhone and a microphone. And look what he has done. We have no excuse.
11: Right.
21: And especially, I'm calling out the opposition party. Why haven't the Republicans
11: right.
21: exposed this themselves?
11: There you go.
21: Right? Yeah. I mean, we all want to point to the Democrats, but what have the Republicans been doing?
11: Right. I agree.
21: When I was a reporter, this is what happened. I exposed the Democrats' corruption, but you know what? The Republicans were doing nothing to expose it.
11: Yeah. And that's the point.
21: They don't suspicious.
11: They don't have a reason. So I'm saying they don't have an incentive. That's why you need a free press. But the press has also
21: exactly.
11: got to be free, not in the pocket of the politicians. Greg, great stuff, my friend. Keep up the good work. Where can people go again for more information?
21: CaliforniaFamily.org. That's where we're putting all the stuff out. CaliforniaFamily.org.
11: Keep up the fight and let us know how things go with this, okay?
21: Hey, thanks so much.
11: All right. We'll be right back. This is The Drive Home. Stay tuned.

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13: Tonight, expect clear to partly cloudy skies with a low of 68. Tomorrow will bring partly sunny conditions with very warm temperatures reaching a high of 89. Tomorrow night will be mainly clear with a low of 72. Thursday will have intervals of clouds and sunshine with widely separated thunderstorms, making it hot with a high of 90. With the AccuWeather forecast, I'm meteorologist Jason Caterina.
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15: And welcome back. I'm Greg Seltz. This is The Drive Home. My final guest today, Cece Heil, Senior Counsel and International Legal Director for the American Center for Law and Justice, ACLJ. And she's the Vice Chair also of USC IRF. And we're going to talk about something that's near and dear to my heart. Now, religious liberty here in the States, but also internationally, we're going to be talking about what's going on with Pastor John Tsiao. I think that's my pronunciations are not always very good. So, Cece, welcome to the program, and correct me if I said it incorrectly.
16: Thank you so much. That was very, very, very
15: not too bad.
16: it's really Tsiao, and so,
15: Tsiao.
16: But
10: his family for the 8 years that we've represented them for the American people, we always just say Pastor Saul. So that makes it kind of Pastor easy Saul. And for everyone to say. But it is C-A-O. But we call him Pastor Saul.
15: Very good. Well, let's talk about this because, you know, so before we get to the legal arguments, tell our listeners who Pastor John Saul is. Tell what has he done? Why did they put him in prison? And he actually fulfilled his sentence. So and then tell us where it's at now. So
10: I would love to. Mm-hmm. So Pastor John Saul has been a lawful permanent resident of the United States since 1990. He married a young lady from North Carolina. And they had two children, all of them living in North Carolina. And for literally almost 40 years, Pastor Saul has been a resident of North Carolina. But his heart, obviously, was still with China. So he would go back very regularly and do missions trips to China. And he would be establishing schools and delivering aid to impoverished children. And all of that work, China actually commended him for. Wow. But in 2017, in one of his trips, he was building schools along the Chinese-Burma border on the Burma side. And again, very poor, impoverished children there in desperate need of schools. And he was building schools there. And on March 5th, 2017, when he was coming back to China from Burma, crossing the border, he was targeted and arrested. And I'll just point out right here that at the time when he was coming across the border, he was coming with 15 other people. Mm. And they only arrested the two Christians. And Pastor Saul was the only one that got a seven-year sentence for illegally crossing the border. So since March 5th, 2017, Pastor Saul had been in prison at sometimes very terrible conditions. And we worked, we've been working since actually, I think 2018, trying to get him even out of prison. We worked with the United Nations Working Group on Arbitrary Detention and got a favorable decision. They agreed with us that his detention was arbitrary and they demanded that China release him immediately. The United States did as well. In the 2018 ministerial that Secretary Pompeo had on religious freedom, they highlighted Pastor Saul's case. So the U.S. called for his freedom, but unfortunately, China didn't listen to the U.N. or the U.S., and Pastor Saul served his entire seven-year sentence. And he finally walked free on March 5th of 2024. So you'd think that's the end of it, that, you know, he would have left prison,
15: come home,
10: gotten on a plane, and come home to North Carolina with his family. Well, unfortunately, that was not the case. So he got out of prison, and when he tried to get a passport, they wouldn't let him because now they're invoking an administrative law that says if you were convicted of a border crossing crime, then they can withhold issuing you a passport for up to from 6 months up to 3 years after you're released from prison. So that's kind of where we are right now. It's that he is free. He's trying to get his Chinese passport so he can come back to the United States. And they just keep telling him,

0: benevolent. It just drives me crazy when I hear people talk about, you know, our issues, and then they don't have anything to say about this. It's crazy.
1: Right.
0: Right?
1: Right. And it is so sad because we have a situation where now, you know, we've pushed and pushed and pushed and worked with the State Department and worked with, and so he had just kind of resolved, well, I guess, you know, I just have to wait until March 5th of 2027. Well, just earlier this year, he was diagnosed with stage 4 cancer.
0: Right.
1: And now that has moved into his pancreas. We're literally at a point where this man has served his whole entire wrongful, like you're exactly right, his wrongful 7-year sentence, because when he was arrested, he was coming back into China, which is the country that he lives. So he had a Chinese passport. He had everything. He was, you know, arrested for an illegal border crossing, coming back into the country where he lives, and served his whole entire sentence. And now, and has been out for 2.5 years waiting for that third year to come, and has been diagnosed with cancer and just wants to get back home to see his family. He's had, while he was in prison, his youngest son got married. Now he has a brand new grandson that he's never met. He wants to come home, be reunited with his family, get the, you know, cancer treatment that we have here in the United States with the support of his family. And it has just been a battle. We just cannot make that happen.
0: Well, what's amazing to me, too, though, is you start to ask the question, why did they target him? And, you know, humiliating a person who actually did good things for the place he was at. And now this is an American citizen, too. That adds another layer to this for me. So talk about, now you've been involved with these things, Pastor Andrew Brunson in Turkey, I think it was Brian Nairn in India. Talk about, you know, you're involved here now. You got an authoritarian government. And why we actually think this is a good thing, you know, that authoritarianism is good. International diplomacy and religious persecution. Talk about how you're having to manage all of those things in your work and what diplomacy actually can do that maybe legalities can't.
1: Right. Yes. Well, and that is that's the truth. So with, you know, you mentioned Pastor Brunson, that he was North Carolina pastor that was American in Turkey, and that took 2 years of literally working with the attorney, the Turkish attorney on the ground, working with State Department, working with the administration, you know, just trying to navigate, like you said, diplomacy and the legal route. And, you know, the situation with Pastor Brunson was he was still in prison and he still had an ongoing trial when we finally were successful with our diplomatic efforts, but that took 2 years. With Pastor Nairn, it was basically the same thing. He was arrested, and I was able to get him out of prison where he didn't have to sit in prison in India, but he was still trapped. It was the same situation. They had taken his passport. And so that was about 7 months to get diplomatic, you know, relations going and things going where we could get him back, back to the United States. But he had an ongoing case, too. So, you know, there's that kind of adds a level of difficulty to it. Here, this is such an easy situation.
0: Right.
1: And it would be such another win for Trump and his long line of victories of getting people home. And although, you know, Pastor Saw is a lawful permanent resident, he's a green card holder, he's been so for 40 years, you know, and lived in North Carolina. So, that he doesn't have a case, you know, we don't have to intervene anything with the legal case, and he's not in prison, but yet he is still trapped where, you know, he just cannot get home. But if China would either just issue him his passport, or they would confirm with the State Department, hey, we're not going to stop him, you know, he can go home, he would be home immediately.
0: Right.
1: And it's an easy thing to do. China can issue a passport in 15 days. So it's a very, very easy thing to do. And there doesn't have to be any political concession on China's part.
0: Right.
1: You know, there's no getting someone out of prison or anything. It's just, hey, we understand that Article 14 of the Chinese passport law gives us discretion that we can withhold issuing a passport for 6 months up to 3 years. Well, it's been 2.5 years. So we're going to issue him his passport.
0: Yeah.
1: So they're not they don't have to violate any of their laws. They don't have to make any kind of concession. It's super easy. And so we have written letters to President Trump

0: Secretary Rubio and President Xi, and we did so on behalf of 340,000 people who have signed our petition to get Pastor Saw home. It's time for him to come home. And we're hopeful that if this meeting with President Xi that's coming up September 24th, if that happens, and even if it doesn't happen, that this letter and this time will really push China to do the right thing. We were very grateful that China released Pastor Ezra Jin, you know, and let him come to the United States. But he wasn't a lawful permanent resident, and he was in jail, and he had an ongoing trial. So even that, I'm like, you know, you let Pastor Jin go. Pastor Saw is so much easier. Just let him come home. You know, he's dying of cancer. This is the time for China to have compassion. Yeah. And for President Trump to make the ask, please send Pastor Saw home to North Carolina.
1: Yeah, so folks, if you have the ability to call your senator, your congressman, get this on their heart and mind. And also, we're saying to President Trump, we're saying to Marco Rubio, and, you know, we don't have any ability to get to Xi. We're hoping to get to Xi through them, because this is a no-brainer. And what does it say? You know, just like the Nigerian Christians who are being massacred just for being Christian, here's a person who is an American citizen who did wonderful things in China for the people there and was actually targeted again. Let me let you close with this. Why do you think? I don't want to ruin your case. I don't want you to have to, if you don't want to answer the question. But it just seems, again, we're just going to humiliate this guy. And you know, because somehow maybe he's not walking in line with the state religion or whatever. But, you know, this should be one of those things we should say, hey, he even paid a price to do the right thing by you. Can't you let him go?
0: Yeah, that's absolutely right. And I know where you were going there. He was targeted. And I think, you know, the UN working group agreed that when you have 15 people crossing a border, which is the way everybody crosses, and only the two Christians are targeted and arrested, and then one of them is sentenced to 7 years imprisonment. You know, you can't think but that was an arbitrary detention and that he was targeted because of his Christian faith. You know, I wish that China would get the message that Christians are not a threat and they're, you know, not something that they need to be scared of, that just like they had commended his work, and like you said, he had done this wonderful work building schools for all these decades for impoverished children, and literally China commended him for it. Mm. And so, you know, they need to realize that's the same man. He's the same man, and you don't need to, right now he's even being followed. I think six police officers follow him everywhere he goes.
1: Wow.
0: So I'm like, he's not a threat, and he, you know, the poor man has cancer, and he just, again, needs to get home to North Carolina.
1: Well, folks, yeah, we're going to talk about, you know, Xi's coming to Washington. Will America put religious liberty on the table? We'll come back to do that. But I will say this. You're right. In one sense, he's not a threat. But in the other sense, he's saying there's an authority higher than Chinese government.
0: Yeah.
1: I guess they see that. That's what Hitler saw when he had his final solution. But when they... It's so weird, though, that the people who actually know that they have duties to God, they wind up being the best citizens, even in totalitarian regimes. Why can't these leaders understand that? Back in just a minute, talking with Cece Heil, Senior Counsel and International Legal Director for ACLJ. Pastor Saul, come home.

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2: Foundations of Freedom, a look at America's founding principles and the leaders who shaped our nation.
3: Ronald Reagan understood that preserving liberty required more than defending it. It had to be taught. In his 1989 farewell address, Reagan warned America about the danger of losing its national memory. If we forget what we did, we won't know who we are. Reagan understood that a free nation cannot preserve principles its people no longer understand. Every generation must learn why America's freedoms matter, understand the sacrifices that secured them, and accept the responsibilities that come with self-government. Liberty cannot be simply inherited. It must be intentionally passed from one generation to the next. Because when we fail to teach the meaning of freedom, we eventually lose the will to preserve it. So, are we preparing the next generation merely to inherit liberty, or teaching them why it is worth preserving?
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1: And welcome back. We're talking with CeCe Heil, and we're talking about the situation with Pastor John Saw, and he was released. He fulfilled his unjust sentence, which Christians have had to do many times in totalitarian regimes. Now he's got cancer, and he's an American citizen who should be able to come home. And so, whatever, I guess what we're putting out there right now, we're in D.C. If our politicals are listening, this is just something. What does it say if religious liberty and American citizens can suffer like this, and it's not on our agenda? So let's talk about that, because President Xi is coming to Washington, and I understand there's lots of things that they got to talk about, economics, you know, trade, the balance of power in the world. But religious liberty and conscience are still the things that make America unique. It drives our spirit, our entrepreneurialism, our creativity. And if we suddenly begin to realize that that's not even on our agenda. So talk about why this is really important to have on the agenda when Xi arrives with the president.
5: Yeah, and just like you said, I mean, the United States has consistently said that religious freedom is important to their foreign policy.
1: Right.
5: And, you know, they do want to know what countries, you know, have problems and which ones don't, because they want to make sure that the countries that we're dealing with in the United States, they have religious freedom. And that's why you have like lists like the country of particular concern list. And you mentioned Nigeria, and
1: right,
5: of course, Nigeria should be on it, because more Christians are literally killed for their faith just because they're Christian. More Christians are killed in Nigeria just for their faith than all of the other countries combined. So, you know, a country like Nigeria, of course, is on the country of particular concern list, which then allows the United States to, you know, have sanctions and do other things that kind of push a country to tolerate religious, you know, freedom. And so China is one of those countries, and where it gets sticky is when it is, you know, diplomacy and it is politics. And what's going on between China and the United States, you know, is delicate, and I certainly don't know all the ins and outs. But what I do know is it's completely wrong for a man who is a lawful permanent resident of the United States and has been for almost 40 years, so he's a green card holder, and for him to have served a seven-year unjust sentence every single day of it, and then to be released only to find out that he's still not able to return home to North Carolina to his wife and sons and his new grandson. That should not be. That just should not be happening today. Right. And hopefully it can be an easy ask from President Trump to President Xi or from the State Department. I know that there are congressmen that, you know, are pushing this and that have been supporting Pastor Saw actually even since he was arrested in 2017. So this has been a long process of us fighting for justice for Pastor John Saw. And I am hopeful that we will be successful at this time, that China has shown that they can be compassionate, releasing Pastor Ezra Jin, and I'm hopeful that they're going to be compassionate once again and realize that this is an easy request. They don't have to do anything, no political concessions, no right. legal concessions. He doesn't have to get out of jail. Right. Just issue him a passport and let him come home.
1: You know, and I would just say to any of our, you know, we talk on we're in meetings here on the Hill, and we'll try to lift this up as well. But, you know, if a senator or congressman wants to come on and talk about, you know, the state of this thing, we're happy to have you on. Amplify that voice. Make the ask. I would just say if you make the ask and China says no way, then it exposes them again for who they really are. And that's one of the things that bugs me so much about politics is sometimes you really you hear the word benevolent state, Russia, Mother Russia, or China, and you know, bureaucratic state, but it crushes people, and it usually crushes the wrong people. And I was just thinking about one of those, that WNBA person, Griner, I think was her name, and we got her out of Russia, for goodness mm-hmm. sake. And, but this is a guy who's done good things for China as an American citizen and now has cancer, and he was unjustly imprisoned and he fulfilled it. This should be a no-brainer. Oh, well, final thoughts, Cece. What, you know, I know you're really saying and you're imploring our president, Secretary of State Marco Rubio, and I know these guys do great work, and I know this is maybe a threading the needle, another one of those thread the needle moments. I don't yeah. know how these guys do this, but this is one that we just got to implore and prayerfully say, please, Mr. President, this put this high on your agenda. Final thoughts, and what can we do as we prayerfully consider this?
5: Yeah, well, I would say pray mm-hmm. is absolutely, not, you know, that's, I think, our foundational weapon. And even at the ACLJ, we would admit that, you know, we are a law firm and we fight battles every day, but we don't forget that, you know, prayer is our weapon. And I would encourage everybody to go to ACLJ.org/CAO, ACLJ.org/CAO, and sign our petition. And you can read more about Pastor Saw's case there, too. But it does matter, because when we sent this, you know, for signing the petition, because when we sent the letter to Pastor or President Trump and Secretary Rubio, we were able to, and we actually included 340,000 names. So it was almost half a ream of paper, that's front and back, several columns. Everyone who'd signed, we wanted them to know this is not just the ACLJ asking this. This is 340,000 people from around the world that are watching this right. and wanting Pastor Saw to come home to North Carolina. Again, he's been a green card holder, a lawful permanent resident of the United States for almost 40 years. He's suffering of cancer. It would be, and now it's his pancreatic cancer. He doesn't have much time, and it would be so horrible if he died over there before he got home. That it would just be a tragedy.
1: Yeah, but what a great homecoming it would be if he was to come home. He has a grandchild he's never met yet. And a family that's waiting for him. And we're prayerfully on this with you. We'll continue to challenge our leaders, because we do have power here. Thank you, Cece, for all you do. God bless you over there at ACLJ. I think it's aclj.org. That's where people can go, right?
5: Yes, that's it.
1: Okay, well, keep up the great work.
5: Thank you.
1: And if things do turn, let us know and let's celebrate, okay? All right.
5: Yes, thank you so much.
1: God bless you. Till we see Jesus face to face, folks, speak the truth in love with humility and grace. Be wise as serpents, harmless as doves. Till next time, God richly bless you. Pastor Saul, you're in our prayers. Family, you're in our prayers. Have a great day.

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4: With SRN News, I'm Keith Peters in Washington. The U.S. has struck multiple Iranian tankers in response to more attempted missile attacks on a Navy warship. That's according to a U.S. official who spoke on condition of anonymity to discuss sensitive military operations. Tuesday's strikes are the latest tit-for-tat strikes as Washington and Tehran lurch back towards fighting during more than 6 months of war. Canadian Prime Minister Mark Carney says Canada would move faster to reduce its economic reliance on the United States as retaliatory tariffs took effect on about $20 billion worth of U.S. goods, and the country braced for President Donald Trump's response. The confrontation marks a turning point in Canada's relationship with its much larger neighbor. On Wall Street, the Dow down by 628 points. More details at srnnews.com.
5: Foundations of Freedom, a look at America's founding principles and the leaders who shaped our nation.
6: Ronald Reagan understood that preserving liberty required more than defending it. It had to be taught. In his 1989 farewell address, Reagan warned America about the danger of losing its national memory. If we forget what we did, we won't know who we are. Reagan understood that a free nation cannot preserve principles its people no longer understand. Every generation must learn why America's freedoms matter, understand the sacrifices that secured them, and accept the responsibilities that come with self-government. Liberty cannot be simply inherited. It must be intentionally passed from one generation to the next. Because when we fail to teach the meaning of freedom, we eventually lose the will to preserve it. So, are we preparing the next generation merely to inherit liberty, or teaching them why it is worth preserving?
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10: It's not just threats from without. He says there are threats from within. This is verse 30. He says, also from among yourselves, men will rise up speaking perverse things to draw away the disciples after themselves. As we get closer to the return of Christ, Paul even said in his letter to Timothy, men will not put up with sound doctrine, but they will gather around them a great number of teachers who will tell them what their itching ears want to hear. And so he warns the spiritual leaders in Ephesus. This is a strong warning for us too.
11: 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Hi, I'm Philip Keller, and this is Cornerstone Connection with Pastor Gary Hamrick. It's true, people haven't changed all that much. False teaching crept its way into the early church, and what do you know? We're still plagued with false teaching 2,000 years later. Over the next 20 minutes or so, Pastor Gary takes an in-depth look at the problem, complete with a few modern-day examples that just might surprise you. Now, before we get going with today's message, let me remind you of a great resource we'd love to share with you today, and it's absolutely free. You know, when you study the Acts of the Apostles, it reads like the script for an action movie. Heroes, villains, beauty, terror. It's all right there as the early church leaders joined in the service and in the suffering of the Lord Jesus Christ. There's so much here it can be hard to keep up with, and that's the reason why we've put together a free study guide. 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That's the keyword ACTS, and that number again is 84828. 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Now from Cornerstone Chapel in Leesburg, Virginia, here's Pastor Gary Hamrick with today's Cornerstone Connection, advice and warnings to the church.
10: Sometimes the Bible's like ice cream, and sometimes it's like Brussels sprouts, friends. It's like sometimes, oh, this is sweet, I love this, I just want, but you can't have a diet of ice cream the whole time, because that's not the whole counsel. Sometimes you need the Brussels sprouts. Why? Because it's good for you. Don't like it, but it's good for you. There are some churches that are entirely butterflies and ice cream, and they're proud about it. Never confront you about anything. You can be anything you want. You can do anything you want, because after all, God is love. They love that verse. God is love. They don't really teach the Bible, at least not the hard stuff. They're too busy hanging out the rainbow flag, planting a tree, and blessing animals. Okay? Some churches are all about ice cream and butterflies. Some churches are all about bees and Brussels sprouts, too. It's the idea that you haven't really been to church unless you've been beat up a little bit. We're here to remind you that you're a dirty, rotten sinner, and we're proud to do that, because we are the first church of the wounded sheep, and we're going to beat you up good. You won't really feel like you've been to church unless you leave here a little bit bloodied. But we're going to do our duty to remind you that God is a God of justice, and God has made hell for those who don't obey, right? And so there are churches like that, okay? And let me just say, yes, God is love, and God is the righteous judge. He is both. And you will not get the whole balance of who God is unless you get the whole counsel of His Word. So that's why it's important that we don't parse out this passage and that passage to make it convenient to whatever we want to hear. We go through the whole Bible, and by going through the whole Bible, you will hear some things that just really minister to you and just wonderful, and there will be some things you hear that are challenging and difficult. Don't just swallow the stuff that's wonderful. Also realize that all the parts of the Bible are important and wonderful, even the hard stuff sometimes to swallow, because God loves us enough to give us His whole counsel. And if pastors aren't giving you the whole counsel, they're not really giving you the whole Word of God. Now, there's another thing that Paul says here. Important to keep the church healthy. Number two, he says to these spiritual leaders, take heed to yourselves and to all the flock. That's verse 28, first part of verse 28 in your Bibles. Therefore, take heed to yourselves and to all the flock among which the Holy Spirit has made you overseers. Now, the words take heed, two words in English, one word in the Greek, it's proseko. Proseko means give attention to. Make sure you give attention to. And I want you to notice the order. He says, give attention to yourselves, he says to these spiritual leaders, and to the flock of God. That has to be the right order. He first addresses the spiritual leaders. He says, you're going to have to pay attention to your own spiritual, physical, and emotional well-being and your own family relationships at home, or else you will not be fit, let alone have the wherewithal to minister to the flock if you're not taking care of yourself and your own family relationships. How can we? How can pastors and leaders in churches take care of the flock if they aren't taking care of themselves? This is important. We are people just like you. We go through hard days. We go through trying times. We go through things that can easily drain us. And if we're not spending time with the Lord, if we're not spending time to take care of ourselves, we won't really have anything to offer you. And if we get our priorities out of whack, it will disqualify us. Look, let me just say this too, and I don't say this because I have felt this pressure from any of you. I mean, maybe early on when our church first started and I didn't do the best to help people understand my own human limitations, but sometimes people will go to a church and they think the pastor is supposed to be everything to everybody. Listen, that's Jesus. Jesus is everything to everybody. But there's no human being who can be everything to everybody. And if we try to be everything to everybody, we will burn out. We won't have anything to offer you. We'll get our whole lives out of priority, out of order. Let me tell you, not everybody gets this. I'm thankful that you do. But I can remember when our church was very small. This is years ago. And our church years ago used to be involved in the Leesburg Christmas Parade. And every year, for the first maybe, I don't know, 5 or 6 years of our church, we would get a float, and we would get people on the float, and we would have candy with tracks, and we would, you know, sing Christmas carols and throw candy with tracks to the crowd along the Leesburg Parade. Okay, fine. But there was one year that the Christmas parade fell on December the 5th, which is our daughter Lindsay's birthday. She was turning 5 that year. And I didn't go to the Leesburg Christmas parade. It went on without me, right? People from our church did the float thing, handed out candy. Everything was fine. We had a birthday party for our daughter. But the next day at church, this lady came up to me and she says, I didn't see you at the Leesburg Christmas parade. Said, yeah, I wasn't there. And she goes, well, you should be setting the example for the flock and you should have been there. I said, well, it was our daughter's 5th birthday. We had a birthday party for her. She says to me, I don't really care. You should get your priorities right. I said, my priorities are exactly where they needed to be. Okay? Now, as a conversation many, many years ago, guess of which that lady or my daughter, guess which one still happily attends Cornerstone Chapel? Now, listen. Had I tried to be everything to everybody at the neglect of my family, and they walked away from the church, I wouldn't have ministry. Like if I'm not trying, and other pastors on our staff and ministry leaders aren't trying to prioritize family and their own walk with the Lord, we won't have anything. This is why Paul says, take heed to yourselves and to the flock of God. And let me just say, in saying all this, that's why it is so important, and I cherish your prayers. Cherish your prayers for myself, for all the pastors, all the ministry leaders, all the elders here at Cornerstone. Because look, if Satan can pick us off or burn us out by our own wrong priorities, we'll be of no good to you, and it affects the body. I cherish your prayers. One of the most things that blesses me the most is when I read letters, because of our online audience, and emails from you all locally. I get letters from around the world, literally, people saying, praying for you, Pastor. Like, that means more to me than anything, to know that God's people are praying for their spiritual leaders. And so grateful for that. And just want to say thank you for that. We need it. We need your prayers and your grace and your understanding. So thank you for that. And then if we get that priority right, then we can give attention to the flock. That's the other part of this, to feed you, to care for you, to encourage you, to exhort you in your walk with Christ, which leads right into the next piece of advice. Number three that Paul says here is tend or shepherd the church of God. It's the last part of verse 28. Verse 28, he says, shepherd the church of God, which he purchased with his own blood. Now, the word shepherd in the Greek is poimeno. Poimeno means to tend or to feed. And so it's what I'm doing right now. You know, I'm feeding you the word of God. It's what our pastors and ministry leaders and care team do throughout the week. When they are tending to you and they're caring for you and they're visiting you in the hospital, then they're counseling you and they're praying with you and they're loving you. This is all part of tending or shepherding the flock. And can I just remind you, let me emphasize in this verse, he says, shepherd the church of God, which he purchased with his own blood. And I just want to emphasize that as a reminder. This is the church of God. This is not the church of Gary Hamrick. Okay? This is God's church, and this is important to understand that it is his church. I didn't shed my blood for you. He did. This is his church.
11: It's true. We have been bought with a price, and God is the one who paid it. Now stay with us. Pastor Gary Hamrick will be right back with the rest of today's Cornerstone Connection message, Advice and Warnings to the Church. 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That's Walking in the Spirit's Power, the latest book from Pastor Gary Hamrick. Well, not every church teaches the full counsel of God's Word. Some leave out essential doctrine. Others bring in perverse doctrine. It was happening in the early church, and it's still happening today. Now, with the second half of today's Cornerstone Connection message, Advice and Warnings to the Church, here once again is Pastor Gary Hamrick.
10: I have the wonderful privilege of pastoring this flock, but this is his church. And I even try to be careful in how I communicate that. I haven't always done it right, but I try to even be careful to say, Cornerstone Chapel is the church that I pastor. I hear sometimes pastors go around saying things like Cornerstone Chapel's my church. I don't mean my pastors here say that, but we can tend to get possessive as pastors saying, you know, this, my church is this, my church. I happen to pastor the flock at Cornerstone Chapel. This is his church. This is the Lord's church. And I say that because, listen, long after I'm gone, I pray this church is still thriving. Because it's his church. It's his church. And Paul's advice to keep that church healthy is to shepherd the church of God, which he purchased with his own blood. And then, real quickly, Paul moves from advice to warnings, and he warns about potential threats from without and potential threats from within. And for this, I don't have points. I just have the scripture verses 29 and 30. You can underline these in your Bibles, but here's what he says. These are the warnings, he says. For I know this, that after my departure, savage wolves will come in among you, okay, from the outside, not sparing the flock. And then verse 30, also from among yourselves, from within, men will rise up speaking perverse things to draw away the disciples after themselves. So he starts there, verse 29, with he warns about a threat from without. And the threat is so serious, so severe, that he used the analogy of wolves devouring sheep. He was warning them about persecution against the church from the outside. And how there has always been and will always be a contingent of people from the outside of the church who hate the Lord and by extension hate the Lord's church, hate Christians, and will do everything they can to destroy God's church. Now, listen, remember, Jesus said, the gates of hell shall not prevail against my church, Jesus said. Because when it's founded on the rock, then God will continue to preserve his church. But having said that, we will still go through, at times, difficulties and persecutions. And we are not necessarily exempt just because we live in the wonderful United States of America. We need to be reminded of what is happening in other parts of the world. I just got an email from a brother in our own congregation who is a Pakistani Christian, informing me about the recent attacks on Pakistani Christians back in Pakistan. More than 25 churches have been destroyed and more than 300 homes burned by radical Muslims. And the Pakistan government is doing nothing to step in to protect Christians. And many Pakistani Christians in our own congregation have family members still in Pakistan. So remember to pray for them as we stand for our brothers and sisters in the Lord with our Pakistani friends. Deadly persecution still exists in parts of the world. And we can never forget that. But having said that, as much as we might enjoy the freedoms from deadly persecution in the United States of America, I can honestly say whether or not deadly persecution is far from our own doorstep. That might sound dramatic to some of you, but every time I think about the state of the church and the state of the vitriol against the church, there are things happening now I couldn't have imagined 10, 15, 20 years ago. So shouldn't we take to heart what Paul is saying, even though for the most part this kind of deadly persecution has escaped our shores? Could it be coming? Because let me tell you what precedes deadly persecution, okay? What precedes deadly persecution is deliberate opposition. Because it starts incrementally. First, it's just opposition against Christians, opposition against the church. It's what it escalates to that eventually can lead to deadly persecution. There is, without a doubt, deliberate opposition against Christians and the Church of Jesus Christ today in the United States of America. I'll just give you a few examples. Remember during COVID when churches were shut down because they were not considered essential, but strip clubs and bars were open. That's deliberate opposition. We're going to try to keep God's people from gathering, which will not happen again here. It will not happen again here. And you can feel the freedom based on your comfort level to attend or not, but if it goes sideways again, thankfully we have a governor now who's more amicable towards, you know, God's people because he himself is a Christian. But let me tell you, this kind of thing is at our doorstep again. But that kind of stuff is deliberate opposition. Another example, when the Loudoun County School Board passes policy 8040 in direct objection to the parents who come out in droves to those school board meetings to oppose the policy, many of whom are Christians, and yet they pass the policy anyway, that's deliberate opposition. Listen, I don't know if you heard the news, a federal judge regarding a case in Montgomery County, there were parents who went to court on religious grounds objecting to LGBTQ curriculum in Montgomery County Public Schools that they wanted to opt their children out of. A federal judge said, you may not opt your children out of that curriculum. Right across the river. That is intentional opposition. That's deliberate. When the FBI shows up to arrest a Catholic father with seven kids on the doorstep of his home because he prayed at an abortion clinic, that's deliberate opposition. By the way, Mark Houck, the guy who was arrested, was acquitted by a federal jury recently, thank God. But that's the kind of thing that's happening. This is how it all starts. This is how it all starts. But I gotta wrap this up because I want us to share communion together. But it's not just threats from without. He says there are threats from within. This is verse 30. He says, also from among yourselves, men will rise up speaking perverse things to draw away the disciples after themselves. As we get closer to the return of Christ, Paul even said in his letter to Timothy, men will not put up with sound doctrine, but they will gather around them a great number of teachers who will tell them what their itching ears want to hear. And so he warns the spiritual leaders in Ephesus. This is a strong warning for us too. He says, it's not just opposition from without. There's going to be opposition from within. There's going to be division even within the Church of Jesus Christ. Men will distort the truth. They will pervert it to draw away disciples after themselves. It is happening. I hate to be in the habit of doing this kind of thing, but I have to just say it because to give an example how this is happening, at North Point Church in Atlanta, it's hosting, it's called Unconditional Conference, and among the other speakers are two men who are married to men. And it is a gay-affirming conference. Every single speaker on the docket is gay-affirming. Bringing it into the church, it is perverse. It is perverse. This is exactly the kind of thing that Paul is calling out here. Churches that hang the rainbow flags outside of their churches, that's perverse. Churches that don't hold to the inerrancy of Scripture as the infallible, inspired Word of God, that is perverse. Churches that substitute biblical justice for social justice, it's perverse. Churches that tolerate and celebrate sin under the banner that God is love, that's perverse. And it's all happening from within. And so we have to be on our guard. In fact, that's the way Paul concludes everything in verse 31. In verse 31, he says, therefore, watch. It's the Greek word gregorio. It means be sober, be vigilant, pay attention. Watch, he says, and remember that for 3 years, I did not cease to warn you night and day with tears. He pleaded with them. He was passionate about this. The bride of Christ is worth protecting. So he gives this advice and he gives these warnings so that the church might stay healthy and be wise about the attacks from the outside and from the inside. And may God help us in this local church to do our best to make God always proud and to glorify him in all things. Amen.
11: In Matthew 16, Jesus assures us that the gates of hell will not prevail against his church. But there will be tough times. There will be seasons of suffering. Our duty, then, is to pray for our leaders, to be on the lookout for false teaching, and to do all things for the glory of God. Well, now I'm pleased to sit down with Pastor Gary Hamrick in the studio. Gary, you've been in ministry a long time and have seen a lot. What do you see as the greatest threat to the church, capital C, that it's facing today?
12: I think sticking with the letter C, I think the biggest threat to the church today is what I call cultural creep. It's when the culture has so crept into the church that now the church looks more like the world than it does the body of Christ. And the kind of the social issues like social justice and hanging out rainbow flags and liberal theology and all this kind of stuff that now has completely redefined the church. Like, you go to some churches today and you're like, is this a social club or is this the house of God? And so that happens in large part, the cultural creep, because pastors are not teaching the Word of God from the pulpit. When you are faithful to teach through the Bible will guide and direct your church and will define what is truth from what are the lies. But you can't discern truth in the culture unless you're reading from God's Word. And He sets the standard, what is right and what is wrong, what is true and what is false. And so, unfortunately today, too many churches have bought into the whole culture creep. And instead of the church influencing the culture has been influencing the church. And it's of great concern to me because I see too many churches have gone this way. They've gone woke. They've gone, you know, embracing full-on liberal theology. And I think personally it's the biggest threat to the church today.
11: Have you been surprised at the speed of the decline?
12: Yeah. Yeah, I have. You know, I've been at Cornerstone now for 35 years, and I'd say the first 20 years, you didn't have this kind of cultural influence like you do now. But, you know, now marriage has been redefined by the culture, gender's been redefined by the culture, life has been redefined by the culture, you know. And so all these social issues, which, by the way, are biblical issues because God defines marriage, God defines male and female, God defines life, And all these issues that now people say, well, that's political or that's social. No, it's actually theological. And the culture has hijacked those theological issues and made them political. And so the speed now at which this culture creep has come into the church is very frightening. But it's because, I think in large part, the church has been silent in their mandate to go and win the world, to go and influence the world, to be salt and light in the world. And so we've allowed the world to influence us instead of us influencing the world.
11: Well, I'm sure we could do an entire episode on this topic, but Gary, we appreciate you taking the time to sit down and talk with us today.
12: Thanks, Philip.
11: And friends, thanks so much for being here with us for today's Cornerstone Connection. Join us next time when Pastor Gary Hamrick shares his message, Parting Words of Encouragement. Now for Pastor Gary and all of us at Cornerstone Connection, I'm Philip Keller saying God bless you and thanks for listening. Cornerstone Connection is a production of Cornerstone Chapel, Leesburg, Virginia.
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4: With SRN News, I'm Keith Peters in Washington. The U.S. has struck multiple Iranian tankers in response to more attempted missile attacks on a Navy warship. That's according to a U.S. official who spoke on condition of anonymity to discuss sensitive military operations. Tuesday's strikes are the latest tit-for-tat strikes as Washington and Tehran lurch back towards fighting during more than 6 months of war. Canadian Prime Minister Mark Carney says Canada would move faster to reduce its economic reliance on the United States as retaliatory tariffs took effect on about $20 billion worth of U.S. goods, and the country braced for President Donald Trump's response. The confrontation marks a turning point in Canada's relationship with its much larger neighbor. On Wall Street, the Dow down by 628 points. More details at srnnews.com.
5: Foundations of Freedom, a look at America's founding principles and the leaders who shaped our nation.
6: Ronald Reagan understood that preserving liberty required more than defending it. It had to be taught. In his 1989 farewell address, Reagan warned America about the danger of losing its national memory. If we forget what we did, we won't know who we are. Reagan understood that a free nation cannot preserve principles its people no longer understand. Every generation must learn why America's freedoms matter, understand the sacrifices that secured them, and accept the responsibilities that come with self-government. Liberty cannot be simply inherited. It must be intentionally passed from one generation to the next. Because when we fail to teach the meaning of freedom, we eventually lose the will to preserve it. So, are we preparing the next generation merely to inherit liberty, or teaching them why it is worth preserving?
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21: You know, many years ago, there was a woman here at the church, and I remember her telling me, she said, for years I thought I was a Christian until I heard the gospel. That's an interesting way of putting it, isn't it? For years I thought I was a Christian until I heard the gospel. For years she attended church, she was active in a church, she served in a church, she was a member of a church, she professed to be a Christian, but she never really heard the gospel message.
22: There are many unwritten rules in life, but the problem is, sometimes we never hear the unwritten rules because they're, well, unwritten. The good news is that the gospel isn't an unwritten rule. In today's message, Pastor Dan says that you may have gone your whole life living as a Christian, but never heard the gospel. As crazy as it sounds, it can definitely happen. The gospel is the key part of salvation and the acceptance of Christ. It's never too late to hear and accept the gospel. Now here's Pastor Dan in the book of 1 Corinthians chapter 2 for today's edition of Ring of Truth.

Paul describes two very different approaches to preaching. One approach is to rely upon human wisdom to persuade people. And the other approach is to rely upon the Holy Spirit to persuade people. One is a demonstration of the power of human wisdom. The other is a demonstration of the power of the Spirit. It's my opinion that Paul relied upon human wisdom to persuade people when he was at Athens, just before he arrived in Corinth. Paul's sermon at Mars Hill in the city of Athens was really a philosophical presentation, in my opinion. It was a philosophical lecture. But Paul did not mention the name of Jesus Christ in his sermon at Mars Hill. And Paul did not mention the cross or the crucifixion of Jesus Christ at Mars Hill. At Mars Hill, Paul did not preach Jesus Christ and him crucified. He relied upon human wisdom and attempted to deliver an eloquent, well-crafted speech to persuade the audience in Athens, because apparently that's what he thought that would work. And again, Paul presents two approaches to preaching here in chapter 2, relying upon human wisdom to persuade people or relying upon the Holy Spirit to persuade people. One is a demonstration of the power of human wisdom. The other is a demonstration of the power of the Holy Spirit. And again, human wisdom is wisdom that originates from man and not God. It's man-made thinking. It's man-made methods. It's man-made techniques. And what Paul says here about preaching has relevance to the church today. There are churches today that rely upon human wisdom to grow the church, to manage the church, and to run the church, that rely upon man-made ideas and man-made strategies and man-made methods to draw people in the door. And Paul tells us, please listen, please give me your attention. Paul tells us these two approaches to preaching produce two very different results. Look at verse 4 again. He says, "My speech and my preaching were not with persuasive words of human wisdom, but in demonstration of the Spirit and of power, that," here's the result, "that your faith should not be in the wisdom of men, but in the power of God." Preaching with human wisdom will result in people trusting in human wisdom and not the power of God. Why? Because they were persuaded by human wisdom, and they were not persuaded by the conviction of the Holy Spirit.

preach the gospel. They don't preach the message of the cross, which calls us to repent of our sins, that bids us to come and die and lay down our life for Christ and live for Him. And so what can happen is a person can go to a church that is using man-made methods to draw them in, and they never are confronted with the gospel. They're never confronted with Jesus Christ and Him crucified, and they never experience the conviction of the Holy Spirit. And as a result, their faith rests in those man-made methods of human wisdom, those man-made techniques, and not the power of God. It's the man-made methods that drew them in, and not the conviction of the Holy Spirit. You know, many years ago, there was a woman here at the church, and I remember her telling me, she said, for years I thought I was a Christian until I heard the gospel. That's an interesting way of putting it, isn't it? For years I thought I was a Christian until I heard the gospel. For years she attended church, she was active in a church, she served in a church, she was a member of a church, she professed to be a Christian, but she never really heard the gospel message. She never heard that she needs to repent of her sin. She never knew that she must be born again, that Jesus said, you must be born again to enter the kingdom of heaven. She never experienced the conviction of the Holy Spirit convicting her about her lifestyle and the way that she was living. Her faith rested in human wisdom. Whatever the method was that got her in the door, that's what her faith was in. You know, the first time that I attended a Calvary Chapel, I was in my mid-20s, and I was not a Christian, although I probably would have said that I was. And I went to a Wednesday night service, a midweek service, and the pastor was teaching through the book of Revelation, and he taught on the Laodicean church, the lukewarm church, and I was so convicted by the Holy Spirit that night. Just so convicted about my relationship with Jesus Christ, and so convicted about my own lukewarmness toward the Lord. And I left church that night, and I was troubled. As you know, just as that pastor faithfully taught through the Word of God, the Holy Spirit used the Word of God to convict me of my relationship with Jesus Christ that I didn't really have. And when Cameron and I got out, we were dating at that time, we got out to the parking lot, as we're walking out to the car that night, I said, I want to come back Sunday because I want to hear what else this guy has to say. I was drawn in by the conviction of the Holy Spirit. I didn't have a Bible with me that night. I couldn't name the four Gospels. I had no idea there was a book called Revelation in the Bible. I didn't know anything about Jesus Christ or the Bible or the Gospel or anything at all. I didn't have a Bible to follow along, but I was convicted by the Holy Spirit that night. And it wasn't the amazing, powerful worship experience that drew. It wasn't the music that drew me in. I mean, I was not a believer. I was listening to Led Zeppelin. You're not going to get me with Lord, I lift your name on high, right? It wasn't the programs they offered. It wasn't the hip vibe of the church. It was the power of the Holy Spirit. It was the conviction of the Holy Spirit that hooked me. And Paul determined not to rely upon human wisdom or human methods or persuasive speech. He preached Jesus Christ and Him crucified, and then Paul relied upon the Holy Spirit to convict people about their sin and their need for repentance and salvation. Look back at verse 3 and look at how Paul describes himself when he came to Corinth. He says in verse 3, I was with you in weakness and fear and in much trembling. Paul describes his physical condition when he arrived in Corinth, his physical state. Paul was weak, he was fearful, he was trembling. Paul was not on his A game when he showed up in Corinth and began preaching the gospel. The point is, Paul did not draw crowds in Corinth by his dynamic abilities or his stage presence or his talent as a speaker. Paul's physical condition, his weakness, his frailty, makes it all the more obvious that the results in Corinth were from the Holy Spirit and not from Paul. It was a demonstration of the power.

0: power of the Spirit and not the power of Paul. You know, F.F. Bruce in his commentary says, Paul's weakness was the stage on which God's power was best displayed. You know, in our weakness, God shows himself strong. And God can show his strength when we're weak. And when we rely upon our own strength and our own ability, God can't show his strength. And Paul was very weak. He was frail. He was trembling. He was fearful when he came to Corinth and he preached this simple gospel message of Christ crucified. And then the Holy Spirit used that and began to convict people about their sin and their need for salvation. And the Holy Spirit brought people to saving faith in Christ.
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0: So verse 6, he goes on, though, to say, however, we speak wisdom among those who are mature, yet not the wisdom of this age, nor of the rulers of this age who are coming to nothing. Paul says we do speak wisdom. It's just not the wisdom of this age or the wisdom of this world. He'll go on to tell us in verse 7, it's the wisdom of God that we speak. And he says here again, the wisdom of God that Paul speaks, he speaks among those who are mature, referring to believers. Only believers who have the Holy Spirit, we're born again, have the Holy Spirit. Only believers can understand the wisdom of God because the Holy Spirit reveals it. In verse 6, again, Paul here in verse 6, the wisdom of God is contrasted with the wisdom of this age, or the wisdom of man, or the wisdom of this world. Human wisdom. Human wisdom and God's wisdom are not the same. He says the wisdom of this age and the rulers of this age are coming to nothing. You know, the so-called experts of this age, the wise of this age, are coming to nothing. They're passing away. They'll soon be forgotten. The wisdom of this age is coming to nothing. The wisdom of man changes from age to age. You know that, don't you? What is considered wise in one age can be labeled detrimental in another age. Human wisdom changes. I recently saw an old magazine advertisement for cigarettes. And the ad was in a magazine, probably from like the 1940s or 50s, if I had to guess. And the ad said, cigarettes are good for your digestion. Right? You may get lung cancer, but at least you won't have acid reflux. You know, cigarettes are good for your digestion. That was the wisdom of that age. Smoke a cigarette after you eat a meal. Some of you are old enough to remember your parents or your grandparents sitting at a table in a restaurant smoking a cigarette after a meal. I guess for their digestion is why they did that. But that was the wisdom of a previous age. The wisdom of man changes with time. Sometimes it changes very rapidly, very quickly. It shifts in the culture. But the wisdom of God never changes. The wisdom of God is timeless. The wisdom of God stands forever. He goes on in verse 7 to say, but we speak the wisdom of God, not the wisdom of man, the wisdom of God in a mystery. It was something that was once concealed that God has now revealed. The hidden wisdom which God ordained before the ages for our glory. We speak the wisdom of God. And he says the wisdom of God is hidden wisdom. It's hidden from the world. It's hidden from non-believers. Non-believers, listen, cannot understand the wisdom of God. Why not? Well, because the wisdom of God is revealed by the Holy Spirit. Only believers have the Holy Spirit dwelling in them. Non-believers cannot understand the wisdom of God unless it's revealed by the Spirit. Look back in chapter 1 at verse 18. It says, "For the message of the cross is foolishness to those who are perishing, but to us who are being saved, it is the power of God." Right? Those who are perishing in their sins, they think the cross is foolishness. It's absurd. But to us who are being saved, it's the power of God. Down in verse 30 of chapter 1. "But of him you are in Christ Jesus, who became for us wisdom from God." Jesus Christ is the wisdom of God. The non-believer who doesn't have the Holy Spirit, they think the cross is foolishness. We think it's the wisdom of God to save us. That it's wise of God to send his Son to die on the cross in our place as our substitute to save us from sin and death. These things are revealed by the Spirit. Look at verse 8. He says, "None of the rulers of this age knew the wisdom of God. For had they known, they would not have crucified the Lord of glory." The rulers of Paul's age did not have the wisdom of God. The rulers of our age do not have the wisdom of God if they're not born again and don't have the Holy Spirit. They might have the wisdom of man, but they don't have the wisdom of God. The wisest person in the world does not know the wisdom of God apart from the Holy Spirit. Again, they may be the world's leading expert on some subject area of human wisdom, but they don't know the wisdom of God. And they can't know the wisdom of God through human wisdom or through research or study. It comes through the Holy Spirit. The Holy Spirit reveals God's wisdom. Again, he says in verse 8 that if the rulers of this age had the wisdom of God, they would not have crucified the Lord of glory. If Pontius Pilate had the wisdom of God and knew that Jesus Christ is God's Son, he would not have crucified him. If the religious leaders of Judaism, the Sanhedrin, had the wisdom of God revealed to them by the Holy Spirit, they would not have crucified Jesus Christ and rejected him as their Messiah. He goes on in verse 9, "But as it is written, eye has not seen nor ear heard, nor have entered into the heart of man the things which God has prepared for those who love him." The things of God cannot be known through human wisdom. You can't discover the things of God through the human senses, you know, through sight or hearing. Again, over in chapter 1, verse 21, it says, "The world through wisdom did not know God." You cannot discover God through human wisdom. The things of God are known through the Spirit. Look at verse 10. "But God has revealed them to us through his Spirit. For the Spirit searches all things." Yes, the deep things of God. God reveals the things he has prepared for us through his Spirit. The Holy Spirit gives us understanding of spiritual things. The Holy Spirit gives us spiritual eyes to see and spiritual ears to hear and to understand. You know, on several occasions in the Gospels, when Jesus finished a teaching, he would say, "He who has ears to hear, let him hear." Well, everybody in the audience had ears. They all had physical ears. What is he talking about? He's talking about spiritual ears. Those who have spiritual ears to hear, let him hear. Those who the Holy Spirit has opened their ears so they understand what Jesus Christ is saying, let them hear. Again, just like me that night, that Wednesday night when I was in my 20s, sitting in that church service, didn't know anything at all about Jesus Christ or the Bible. I didn't have a Bible with me, but the Holy Spirit opened my ears during that sermon and convicted me about my life. The Holy Spirit gave me ears to hear. Turn with me over to Matthew chapter 16. This is when Jesus and his disciples go to a place called Caesarea Philippi. Caesarea Philippi is in the northern part of Israel, north of the Sea of Galilee, and it was a pagan worship center. People traveled from all over the world to go there to worship different pagan gods and idols there. It was a very immoral place as well as part of their worship there. And he goes there with his disciples in verse 13, and he asked his disciples, saying, "Who do men say that I am?" And so they said, "Well, some say you're John the Baptist, some say you're Elijah, others say you're Jeremiah, and others say you're one of the prophets." And then he said to his disciples, "But who do you say that I am?" Now that's the most important question you're going to answer in your life. Who do you say Jesus Christ is? Not who do other people say Jesus Christ is, or I saw this guy on YouTube and he was saying this about Jesus Christ, or I was reading this article. And no, who do you say that Jesus Christ is? That's the most important question you'll ever answer. How you answer that question will determine where you spend eternity. Well, Simon Peter answered and said, "You are the Christ, the Son of the living God. You're the promised Messiah that was promised in the Old Testament, the Christ. You're the Son of the living God." Now look what Jesus says in verse 17. Jesus answered and said to him, "Blessed are you, Simon Bar-Jonah, for flesh and blood has not revealed this to you, but my Father who is in heaven." Peter did not come up with that answer on his own. Peter did not come up with that answer, "You are the Christ, you are the Son of the living God," from a deep theological study or from reading theological books and books on doctrine. The Father revealed that to him. God had to reveal that information to Peter and gave him eyes to see and you know, just a supernatural understanding, opening his eyes, opening his ears, opening his heart so that he could understand and comprehend that Jesus is the Christ, the Son of the living God.
3: He asked me how I know, and I say it rings truer than the finest crystal.
1: 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It's our prayer that the resources provided online can be stepping stones as you persevere in your own walk with Jesus Christ. 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
5: With SRN News, I'm Keith Peters in Washington. The Supreme Court is rebuffing Missouri's push to use a new congressional map backed by President Trump in the November election. The court on Tuesday turned down an emergency appeal from Missouri Republican officials. Republicans had hoped the new districts could help them gain a seat and hold on to their slim House majority in the midterms. The U.S. has struck multiple Iranian tankers in response to more attempted missile attacks on a Navy warship. That's according to a U.S. official who spoke on condition of anonymity to discuss sensitive military operations. Tuesday's strikes are the latest tit-for-tat strikes as Washington and Tehran lurch back towards fighting during more than 6 months of war. On Wall Street, the Dow down by 628 points, the Nasdaq dropped 85. More details at srnnews.com.
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9: Ronald Reagan understood that preserving liberty required more than defending it. It had to be taught. In his 1989 farewell address, Reagan warned America about the danger of losing its national memory. If we forget what we did, we won't know who we are. Reagan understood that a free nation cannot preserve principles its people no longer understand. Every generation must learn why America's freedoms matter, understand the sacrifices that secured them, and accept the responsibilities that come with self-government. Liberty cannot be simply inherited. It must be intentionally passed from one generation to the next. Because when we fail to teach the meaning of freedom, we eventually lose the will to preserve it. So, are we preparing the next generation merely to inherit liberty, or teaching them why it is worth preserving?
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12: God still sends people, even good people, to hell. And that's not a popular truth, not just among unbelievers, but even among believers. Today, we're going to look at the most common arguments against hell And then we're going to discover what the Bible says to those who say hell no.
13: Welcome to Pathway to Victory with author and pastor Dr. Robert Jeffress. Eternal judgment is an unpopular subject, even among Christians. Yet Jesus spoke about hell more than he spoke about heaven. And we cannot afford to look away. Today on Pathway to Victory, Dr. Robert Jeffress addresses some of the most common objections raised against this sobering doctrine. But first, let's take a moment to hear some important ministry updates.
14: Thanks, David, and welcome again to Pathway to Victory. Let me ask you something. Do you know someone who's convinced that hell is a make-believe place? A lot of people feel that way today. And I'll be blunt with you. We feed that notion at our own peril. In today's message, we'll look at the most common arguments people make against the reality of hell and what the Bible actually says in response. Now, this isn't a comfortable subject, but here's the thing. We do a disservice to God's kingdom when we try to make sinners feel good about their condition, rather than lovingly warn them about a life and an eternity without God. For 30 years now, Pathway to Victory has never cowered from subjects like this. In fact, we have a proven track record of dispelling cultural folklore and chasing away the darkness by shining the bright light of God's truth. As we reach this 30th milestone, I decided to craft a gift for you. It's a brand new book I've written called Seven Lessons from My 70 Years. This is unlike anything we've ever published for you, because it's like taking a peek into my personal journal. I'm pleased to send this book to your home when you give a generous 30th anniversary gift to support the ministry of Pathway to Victory. We'll say more about this resource and other helpful resources just after my message. Right now, let's open our Bibles to Hebrews chapter 10 for the message I titled, Answers to Those Who Say Hell No.
12: A few years ago, I wrote a book entitled Hell Yes and Other Outrageous Truths You Can Still Believe. And in that book, I talked about the reality of hell. Well, the reactions to the book have been mixed. Some people were very kind in what they had to say about the book. Others were not so kind. In fact, this week I went out to Amazon.com to just see what some people had said about my book, and one headline caught my attention from a reader in North Carolina. He called it, and the headline was, "The Worst Book Ever Written." This is what he said about your pastor. Listen to what he said. He said, reading this book for some 3 hours was a total waste of my time. Jeffress is a hardline Christian fundamentalist who has a perverse view of God and salvation altogether. He thinks that it is just for someone to burn in hell for all eternity just because he didn't accept some stupid religious doctrine about Christ paying the penalty for your sins. God would have never been so narrow-minded and cruel as Jeffress portrays him to be. I hope Jeffress will be the one who suffers eternal punishment for writing such a horrible book that blasphemes the true nature of God and Jesus Christ. How's that for tolerance? You know, although it is politically incorrect to say, it is nevertheless true, and that is that God still sends people, even good people, to hell. And that's not a popular truth, not just among unbelievers, but even among believers. Why is it that people get so enraged, inflamed about this doctrine of hell? Jesus had more to say about the doctrine of hell than he did about heaven. And yet, in spite of everything that Jesus said about hell, there are people today who reject the doctrine of hell. Today, we're going to look at the most common arguments against hell, and then we're going to discover what the Bible says to those who say hell no. First of all, the number one argument against hell is God is too loving to send people to hell. Have you heard that before? God is too loving to send people to hell. You know, underneath that objection are two fatally flawed presuppositions. The first flawed presupposition is that God is as tolerant of sin as we are. The reason we excuse sin in the life of other people and in our own life is not because of our holiness, it's because of our unholiness. And we make a great mistake when we assume that God is just like we are. Don't make the mistake of thinking God is like we are. The second flaw in that God is too loving to send people to hell argument is the erroneous thought that people really aren't that bad. People aren't really that bad. Now, you know, it's interesting. You talk to people about hell. There have been a lot of surveys that have indicated many people believe that there is a hell, but it exists for people like Adolf Hitler or Charles Manson or Jeffrey Dahmer or Saddam Hussein. We all say that there ought to be a hell for people like that. But thankfully, we're not that bad. We don't deserve that kind of punishment. But what I want to say to you today is there is no difference in human beings as far as God's concerned. The difference between human beings and their behavior is negligible when it comes to a holy God. Let me illustrate it this way. How many of you would say there's a great distance between the North Pole and the South Pole? But that distance is relative. When you consider the distance between the North Pole and the sun, 93 million miles away, when you consider the distance from the earth to the sun, the distance between the North and South Pole really is negligible. It's the same way with human beings. We think that there's this great separation between Charles Manson and a Mother Teresa. We see this great gulf. God doesn't see that kind of a gulf. He says we've all sinned. We've all fallen short of the glory of God. The difference between Charles Manson and Mother Teresa is negligible when you compare the distance between us and God's holiness. It's negligible. There isn't that much difference between human beings. The second argument people give for not believing in hell is they say, well, you know, hell is just too severe a punishment for wrong beliefs. It's too severe a punishment for wrong beliefs. Okay, Pastor, I will admit God is holy, we're unholy, we've fallen short, but isn't God overreacting just a little bit? If he sends people to a place of eternal torment, I mean, isn't that just a little bit over the top? Isn't hell too severe a punishment to people just because they don't believe the right things? To put this argument in sharper focus, are we really willing to say that a good, moral Muslim father who loves his kids, who tries to live a righteous life, are we really willing to say that that man is going to be condemned to an eternity of torture and suffering in the same way as a man who abuses, tortures, and butchers little children? Are we really willing to say that? You see, it just seems too much to us to say that people are going to go to hell just because they haven't believed the right things about Jesus. But you see, when we say that, we really don't understand what a person is doing when he rejects or simply neglects the gospel of Jesus Christ. It is not nearly as harmless as people would have you believe it is. In fact, I want to show you what a severe thing it is to reject or just neglect the gospel. Turn over to Hebrews chapter 10, verse 29 for just a moment. The writer of Hebrews is going to describe with three verbs what happens, what a person does who rejects or neglects the gospel. He says in verse 29, how much severer punishment do you think he will deserve who has trampled under the foot the Son of God and has regarded as unclean the blood of the covenant by which he was sanctified and has insulted the Spirit of grace? Now I want you to look at the three words that describes what a person is doing when he rejects or neglects Jesus Christ. First of all, underline the word trampled in verse 29. He has trampled underfoot the Son of God. That Greek word trampled, katapateo, is a word that originally referred to what people would do with salt once it had lost its saltiness. They would throw it out. They would discard it on the road. And people passing by would trample on that worthless salt. It was trampled. And when you reject Jesus Christ, what the writer is saying is you are treating the death of Jesus Christ as worthless. It is as worthless as salt that is no longer of any use. You are trampling underfoot the Son of God. Can you imagine what that does to God's heart to say the death of his son was worthless? I think of a comment media mogul Ted Turner made years ago when he said, if Jesus Christ came to die for my sins, he need not have bothered. If having a few drinks and a few girlfriends is going to send you to hell, so be it. That's to treat the death of Christ as worthless. Now, that's bad enough, but it gets worse. He says, not only does a person who rejects or neglects Christ treat it as worthless, but it says he is regarded as unclean the blood of the covenant by which he was sanctified. And when a person says no to the gospel of Jesus Christ, what he is saying is, the blood of God's own son has no more value than the blood of a mangy scavenger dog. It is unclean. It's unholy. It gets worse. A person who rejects and neglects the gospel not only treats it as worthless, not only says it has no more value than the blood of a dog, notice what else happens. It says, and he has insulted the Spirit of grace. Now, ladies and gentlemen, when a person rejects the gospel and says, I don't believe it, the person who says, you know, I just really don't have time for that, or that may be good enough for some people, but I don't need the blood of Christ to save me, that person has treated the blood of Christ as worthless, has said it's like a scavenger dog's blood, and not only that, he is continually insulting the Holy Spirit of God, who is moving in his heart to cause him to repent and accept the gospel. No, the fact is, every person who will occupy hell deserves to be in hell. They have rejected, they have neglected the death of Christ. Argument number three people make against hell, it's the idea that it's unfair to condemn those who have never heard the name of Jesus. It's just unfair for God to condemn those who have never heard the gospel. Haven't you heard that before? I bet people have asked you before. Well, what about the heathen in Africa? Have you ever heard about that before? What about those who have never heard the gospel? It's unfair that God would send them to hell. So let's put that argument, too, in sharp focus. Let's imagine there is a 10-year-old girl living in Africa who has never heard the gospel. Are we willing to say that she is going to be confined to an eternity of suffering and torment because she's never believed in a Christ in whom she has never heard? No, some people would answer, well, just look at Romans 9, verse 14. There is no injustice in God. God's free to do whatever he wants to do, and leave it at that. But I want us to probe this argument just a little bit, and what's wrong with this argument? What's wrong with this argument that it's unfair for God to send people to hell who've never heard the gospel is, first of all, that argument assumes the innocence of the heathen. That is, it assumes that that little 10-year-old girl is innocent, and it would just be blatantly unfair for God to ever send her to hell. But is that what the Bible teaches? Does the Bible teach a 10-year-old girl is innocent before God? Everyone has inherited the sin virus. Everybody is guilty. Now, let me be quick to say, I do believe babies do go to heaven. I believe children who cannot grasp the gospel are adults, mentally handicapped people who can't grasp the gospel. I believe they go to heaven. But it's not because they're not guilty. The mercy of Jesus Christ somehow saves those people. But the fact is, we are all born into this world guilty. Romans 3 says, there is not one righteous among us, no, not even one, for all of us have sinned, and all of us have fallen short of the glory of God. And ladies and gentlemen, when you understand that truth, that we're all guilty before God, the question is no longer, why doesn't God save everybody? The real question is, why does God save anybody? There's none righteous among us, no, not even one. The second false assumption about it's unfair for the heathen to be judged is it assumes that the heathen don't have an opportunity to be saved. It assumes that the heathen don't have a chance to be saved. Everyone who is ever born has a revelation of God they can see from nature. They can know there is a God. They can know they didn't create this world. And while that acceptance of that knowledge is not enough to save us, it is enough if rejected to condemn us. Whenever God sees a person who responds to that truth, that general revelation of God, God will send them the truth of the gospel, just as he did with the Roman centurion Cornelius, or with the Ethiopian official, or with the 12 disciples of John. Listen to me, God is not trying to save as few people as possible. That is where I differ from my hyper-Calvinist brethren. God is not trying to save as few people as possible. He wants to save as many people as possible. And I believe where God sees a heart that is open toward him, God will send that person more revelation. So this idea that somehow God is acting unfairly, it does not take into account that the heathen do have a chance to be saved. And thirdly, this argument assumes that hell will be the same for everyone. This argument that it's unfair for God to send this 10-year-old girl to hell because she's never embraced the gospel, that assumes that there's going to be the same hell for everyone. That's not what the Bible teaches. No, the Bible teaches that there is going to be a more severe hell that awaits those who have full revelation than those who have little or no revelation. Where do you get that, Pastor? I'm so glad you asked. Turn over to Luke chapter 12 for just a moment. Now, I want to show you one of the most misinterpreted verses in the Bible. It's a verse that talks about a greater judgment for those who have the greater revelation. Luke chapter 12, verses 47 to 48. Jesus is talking, and he says, "And that slave who knew his master's will and did not get ready or act in accord with his master's will shall receive many lashes." Here is a servant who knows exactly what his master wants him to do. He chooses not to do it. He will receive many lashes. But look at verse 48. "But the one who did not know his master's will and committed deeds worthy of a flogging, he will receive but a few." The person who did not know what his master wanted to do and acted in an unrighteous way, he'll be punished, but with fewer lashes. And then Jesus makes this application, verse 48. "And from everyone who has been given much, much shall be required. And to whom they entrusted much, of him they will ask all the more." Now, we shouldn't allow anybody to take any comfort in the doctrine of the degrees of hell for two reasons. First of all, even the lesser hell will still be a place of horrible torment and suffering. There is no comfort in the lesser hell. But even more importantly, those of you here today who have just heard about the lesser hell are now disqualified from ever occupying it, okay? Argument number four people have against the doctrine of hell, and perhaps you've thought about this one before. How can anyone enjoy heaven if people are burning in hell? I'd been speaking at a men's conference Saturday, and I got in last night and wanted to take Amy out to eat, and so we went to our favorite restaurant. And we sat down, and it was a great meal. But I've got to confess to you something. Not once during the meal did I ever think about all of the people starving in China. Not once. Other people's misery do not extinguish your joy. Just doesn't. Anytime I use that example, people just get up in arms and they say, "Oh, that is so flawed. That is so flawed, because it's obvious here on earth you are selfish, and that's why you don't ever think about people suffering. But when we get to heaven, we're going to be just like Jesus, and we're going to have the compassion of Jesus. And because we are so compassionate, we won't be able to enjoy heaven if people are suffering in hell." When it is true, the Lord Jesus Christ was compassionate toward the lost when he came to earth. All of that was during his first coming. But the Bible says when Christ comes back again as judge, in 2 Thessalonians 1:8, he will come, quote, "dealing retribution to those who have not obeyed God and have not received the gospel." There will be no remorse when Christ comes again. He will deal out justice to those who deserve justice. Is Christ going to spend eternity weeping? Are the angels going to spend eternity weeping? No, there is going to be nothing but joy in heaven. And I don't understand this, but I believe when we see God in his perfection and see things as they really are, we are going to understand why it is God is just in his sentence of eternal condemnation for those who have rejected Christ. J.I. Packer says it this way: in heaven, glorifying God and thanking him for everything will always absorb us. All of our love for and joy in others who are with us in heaven will spring from their doing the same. And love and pity for hell's occupants will not enter our hearts. Their hell will not veto our heaven. There are some Christians today who are almost embarrassed to talk about hell. But ladies and gentlemen, when we fail to warn people about the reality of hell, we are perhaps unconsciously trying to elevate ourselves above Jesus Christ. We're trying to say we're more educated, we're more compassionate than he is. But Jesus talked often about hell, not because he hates people, but because he loves people. He warned about hell in order to motivate people to accept the lifeline he has provided for salvation. See, the Bible says we're all like prisoners on death row. We have been sentenced. We are awaiting our final execution. But God has provided one way of escape. All of us know John 3:16 by heart. Few of us know John 3:17 and verse 18. Listen to what the Lord said. For God did not send his Son into the world to judge the world, but that the world through him might be saved. For he who believes in Jesus is not judged, but he who does not believe is judged already, because he has not believed in the only begotten Son of God. Folks, when we fail to talk about hell, we remove perhaps the greatest incentive people have for accepting the gospel of Jesus Christ. John Gerstner, the theologian, said it this way when he talked about using hell as a motivation with people. He said, the fear of hell is the only thing most likely to get worldly people thinking about the kingdom of God. No rational human being can be convinced that he is in imminent danger of everlasting torment and do nothing about it. No rational person can be convinced of the reality of hell and do nothing about it.
14: 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If hell is real, and friend, it is, then nothing matters more than where you and your family will spend eternity. 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
13: 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I'm David J. Mullins. Culture may change, but the Word of God never changes. Next time, with both conviction and compassion, Dr. Jeffress opens the scriptures to see what God truly says about his design for sexuality. That's coming up Wednesday on Pathway to Victory. Pathway to Victory with Dr. Robert Jeffress comes from the pulpit of the First Baptist Church of Dallas, Texas. The Apostle Paul sailed these waters, walked these streets, and the church was never the same.
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21: 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And if we've lived presumptively, today would be a good day to say to the Lord, I'm sorry, Jesus, I want you to be Lord of my life. 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
20: 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We're so glad you're here to listen. Today's program will complete the message we began yesterday. Here's Pastor Alan with part two of Accepting God's Invitations, A New Life.
21: But to every person, God's given a revelation of himself, so that men are without excuse, he says. Look at the far. Although they knew God, they neither glorified him as God nor gave thanks to him. If you refuse to give glory to God, if you refuse to acknowledge that God is not like us, that he's beyond us, he's different from us, he's the creator of all things, that he holds the world and the universe together by the authority of his word. There's such an arrogance that this is so prevalent today. The spirit of Antichrist is so prevalent in our world. You hear Jesus mocked on a regular basis by all the forms of communication that cascade over us. I don't think you can turn on a broadcast program or look at social media or pick up a print piece without there being, sometimes they're subtle, sometimes they're very blatant, mocking the authority of God. You need Christ followers. You need people of faith in your inner circle, people that you purposely spend discretionary time with to help encourage you, to affirm your faith. Because I'm telling you, the voices that are crying against it are overwhelming. It's like trying to stand under Niagara Falls with an umbrella and say, I'm not going to get wet. The voices refusing to give glory to God. They won't give glory to God, and they won't give thanks to him. Thanks to him because he cares for us. He's interested in us. Not that he takes all the pain from our lives. He didn't take all the pain from Jesus' life. He didn't take all the pain and discomfort from Mary's life or Joseph's life or Peter's life or John or Mary Magdalene or the Apostle Paul or Moses or Miriam. None of the heroes. Esther, you choose your hero. Their journeys weren't pain-free. But they were triumphant because of God's engagement. Personal choice, personal change, and personal accountability are part of the journey, folks. Not the simple recitation of a prayer and then doing life on your own terms. But there's kingdom benefits that come with the new birth. Look in 2 Peter 1, grace and peace be yours in abundance through the knowledge of God and of Jesus our Lord. His divine power, not our power. Not my study, not another study, not another discipleship program, and I like to learn and programs are okay with me, but his divine power has given us everything we need for life and godliness. God's given you everything you need to be godly. I have to accept that by faith because there's days I don't feel that. How many of you jumped out of bed this morning thinking, I am just so godly? Yeah, me either. But I choose to believe God has given us everything we need that we might increasingly become more godly. If we'll cooperate, if we'll accept the invitations, if we will participate, there's no challenge we will face in life that God does not have provision for if we will cooperate with him, if we will accept his invitations. But you can't only choose the invitations you want and reject the others. In fact, in my experience, I have to accept the invitations God puts before me. I can't skip over the ones I don't like and get to the ones I enjoy. I can't skip the vegetables and just eat dessert. Like, I don't like being patient. You know, if you want me to pray for patience, I'm going to pray for yours. But there are times God asks us even to be patient. And there's a lot of confusion today. I heard somebody mocking God recently on this particular topic. Look at John 14 and verse 6. Jesus said, I'm the way, the truth, and the life. No one comes to the Father except through me. This is very important to establish this in your heart. The pathway to know Almighty God, the creator of heaven and earth, according to our Lord, the one we call Lord, Jesus of Nazareth. He said, no one comes to the Father except through me. Doesn't matter about your

directions and you miss your turn and it will reroute. 1 Peter 1, you know that it was not with perishable things such as silver or gold that you were redeemed from the empty way of life handed down to you from your forefathers, but with the precious blood of Christ. That's a very offensive statement to people who think they've been establishing their own righteousness. It is very, very offensive. You know, sometimes we'll look at the Jewish community and think it's difficult for them to grapple with Jesus as Messiah, but I find the same reluctance in the Christian community. If you've been a part of a Christian tradition, you've learned how you like to worship. You learn a musical style. You learn a translation of the Bible. You learn a day and time of the week. You learn wardrobe choices. You learn the architecture with which you're most comfortable. You learn the affluent level that you think is appropriate for the people of God, and it shouldn't dip too far below, and it shouldn't exceed too far beyond, and all of the things. And you get your little imagined narrow window where this is the people of God and how they behave. And then you read what Peter said. It wasn't with perishable things, such as silver or gold. None of those things that we think define it. He said, they're not relevant. You were redeemed from the empty way of life handed down to you from your forefathers. The way our grandparents did it and our parents did it is not the defining characteristic. We were redeemed with the precious blood of Christ, the Messiah, a lamb without blemish or defect. And if we have our pride and our trust and our confidence in any of those other determiners, we're missing the point. Tolerant has been one of the most celebrated words in recent culture. It's a word used to characterize America's religious beliefs. Tolerance is a good thing. It truly is. You need to say that because it's used so frequently. We're tolerant because we're a Christian nation. Visit Saudi Arabia today. They're not a religiously diverse place. You're not encouraged to wear a cross on the streets in Saudi Arabia or carry a Bible or have a Bible study or acknowledge Jesus, nor in the streets of Tehran, and the list can go on and on. A pastor was just released from months in prison in Niger this week through the efforts of our State Department. He'd been arrested for the crime of operating a light aircraft to fly missionaries around Central Africa. And in a Muslim nation, he'd spent months languishing in prison. We are a nation of diversity because we're a nation that emerged from a Judeo-Christian worldview, a biblical worldview. And it enables us to be tolerant of people who hold different opinions. We're tolerant precisely because we have that Christian heritage. The mistake is thinking that tolerance has arisen from a secular worldview. They flip the script. The people who aren't Christ followers will tell you that Christianity is so intolerant and that the ungodly are tolerant. I don't find that to be true at all. If you disagree with their worldview, there's not a dialogue to be had. You have to endure shouting and name-calling and labeling. Tolerance in our nation has emerged from that biblical worldview, and it diminishes as Christian influence diminishes. The reason we have become so polarized and so intolerant and so hate-filled is that Christian influence has diminished so deeply. To be regarded tolerant today no longer means extending full rights of free speech and free expression to those of all faiths. The definitions have been flipped. Instead, it appears that tolerance now requires a certain doctrine of salvation, and I don't mean the Christian one, that regards all religious paths as leading to the top of the same eternal mountain. That's the only accepted definition of tolerance in our culture. And if you won't accept that definition, we're not tolerant of you. So it's not possible anymore to debate religious truth with claims respectfully. Instead, the new tolerance, which has become our ultimate civic virtue, requires abandoning all truth claims lest we offend someone. If you suggest that truth is objective and can be known, you're bigoted, out of step, old-fashioned. This applies everywhere, over the water cooler at work or even in presidential politics. The problem is that all religions make mutually exclusive truth claims. This is important. Either Jesus is, as he himself said, the only way to the Father, or he is not. What Christians, Muslims, Jews, and Hindus say about the person and work of Jesus Christ cannot be reconciled.

0: They may all be false, but they cannot all be true. Bear with me for a moment. It's called the law of non-contradiction. It goes all the way back to Aristotle. That means he's older than me. If proposition A is true, that is, if it conforms to reality, then proposition B, making a contrary claim, cannot be true as well. So if Jesus is the only way to the Father, the uniqueness of Jesus is a part of our faith, not for which we apologize or we become timid. We shouldn't be arrogant because it's not something we can do for ourselves. But we have to have the courage to share that truth, or we do not reflect the love of God. We're walking through a bit of a national crisis. We had someone responsible for national health that didn't tell the truth he knew in the real time. And we're a bit offended by that. Well, if you and I have truth about eternity and we don't share it because we don't want to deal with the discomfort that some might not like it, don't be angry at somebody else for refusing to tell the truth. We act as if we have this responsibility to thread the needle so that we don't offend anybody. I don't think so. I don't want us to be intentionally belligerent or obnoxious or condemning, or certainly not angry or violent, but we have a responsibility to share the truth we know about how Jesus has changed our lives. We can do it in ways that is sensitive to the places where we are and the people groups we're around, but if we hide that truth, we are deceptive and manipulative and destructive.
1: Before we return to today's message, Pastor Allen wants to share a book to help you be free from worry.
0: In the Sermon on the Mount, Jesus said a half a dozen times, do not worry. Not a suggestion, it's a directive. I have a question. Are you living in obedience to Jesus or are you ignoring him? Well, we got a new book, it'll help you. It's called Freedom from Worry. It's really a how-to guide to live a life in the peace that Jesus promised us. You don't have to have a life choked with fear and anxiety and worry. You can be free. Let's cooperate with Jesus. It's the best way to walk through our days, I promise.
1: Jesus tells us repeatedly in Matthew chapter 6, do not worry. 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Now, let's get back to Pastor Allen to wrap up part two of his message called Accepting God's Invitations, A New Life.
0: I'm going to start my conclusion, but it's just the beginning, so don't get excited. This whole salvation story in Genesis chapter 6, the big rock ideas are introduced to us in the opening chapters of Genesis. The rest of the Bible fills in the blanks, but we meet these big rock ideas. In Genesis 6, we meet Noah. Remember Noah? First zoo on record. This is the account of Noah. Noah was a righteous man, blameless among the people of his time, and he walked with God. Can you imagine having a greater affirmation to make the book? And God said, you were righteous. He put it down for everybody to go like, wow. And Noah had three sons, Shem, Ham, and Japheth. And now the earth was corrupt in God's sight and was full of violence. And God saw how corrupt the earth had become, for all the people on earth had corrupted their ways. You know the Noah story. All of us are familiar with that, even if you're marginally associated with church. I would submit to you that there's something desperate in the Noah story. We've made it a children's story. It's about animals and boats, and there's some fun things to look at. But in truth, it's a very desperate story. Eight people have status with God, and the rest of the earth so corrupted by wickedness and godlessness that God said, I have to intervene. It's a desperate story, the world destroyed. God said, Noah, you and your family can be saved. Well, I want to put alongside of that a New Testament commentary on Noah. Look at 1 Peter 3. It says, long ago when God waited patiently in the days of Noah while the ark was being built, in it only a few people, 8, were saved through water, and this water symbolizes baptism that now saves you also. Not the removal of dirt from the body, but the pledge of a good conscience towards God. It saves you by the resurrection of Jesus Christ, who's gone into heaven and is at God's right hand with angels, authorities, and powers in submission to him. If you'll allow me, the parallel that Peter is making that seems to me apparent is there's something desperate in the Jesus story. Just as desperate as in the Noah story. If you don't have a place on the ark, you got no hope. And folks, if we don't have a place in Christ, we are destined for destruction. We can't help ourselves. We're not good enough or moral enough or kind enough or generous enough or tolerant enough or whatever. We are not reluctant participants. We are joyful, excited, and grateful. We should be just as excited and grateful as the opportunity as Noah and his family had for the salvation that was presented to them. I've had enough of reluctant Christianity. Well, I guess if you put it that way, I could perhaps participate. There should be a fundamental enthusiasm around our faith. God is delivering us out of something and bringing us into something. We cannot save ourselves. We need a Savior. Deliverance is needed. I need assistance. You need assistance. The story is an expression of judgment. It can be in your favor or it can be in opposition to you. We determine that by what we choose. Jesus is our Messiah, is preeminent. One last passage, Matthew 3. Jesus came from Galilee to the Jordan to be baptized by John. How intimidating. John struggled with that. He said, look, I can't do this. I need to be baptized by you. No. And Jesus said, no, John, we need to do this. And John tried to deter him, saying, I need to be baptized by you. Do you come to me? And Jesus said, let it be so now, for it's proper for us to do this to fulfill all righteousness. And John consented. Some of you know the larger story. When Jesus is emerging from the water, the heavens open and the Holy Spirit descends, and there's a voice from heaven that says, this is my Son, I'm pleased with him. I mean, not only the descent of the Spirit, the outpouring of the Spirit of God upon Jesus' life, but an affirmation from heaven. It's a transformational part of Jesus' earthly existence. This is the launching, the initiation, the announcement of his public ministry. Completely transformational. Jesus said, I need to do this to fulfill all righteousness. We understand baptism is a part of our commitment to the Lord, a completion of what begins with a profession of faith, where we publicly say, I intend to identify with Jesus of Nazareth. You know, around the earth, in places where Christianity is resisted, you can have a Bible oftentimes, you can even attend some community or fellowship, you can sing Christian songs, you can hear Christian sermons, you can even choose to identify with the Christian people. But if you take the step of baptism, that is typically the line of demarcation. I've been in multiple nations where Christianity is resisted, and if you have the audacity to commit yourself to public baptism, you have identified in a way that will draw whatever wrath is coming. Baptism. Jesus wasn't coming to be baptized because he needed to repent of his sins. He's sinless. In the same way he would have participated in the Day of Atonement or the holidays that were a part of the observance of that he was engaged with. It wasn't because he needed the blood of the Lamb to be sprinkled on the mercy seat on his behalf, but to fulfill righteousness in observing those things. And you and I participate in obedience, and then God meets us. Baptism isn't something we do for God. God meets us in baptism and brings freedom to our lives. Amen. Please don't see accepting the invitations of God as some burdensome, obligatory response to God. Well, I guess we'll go to church. Wouldn't you like to go with us? You're going to have to park. you're going to walk. And then there's going to be people. People at church, it's so annoying. I remember when I used to go to church and there were no people. It was so wonderful. And you may not know the people seated next to you. You know, I remember when we went to church and I knew the people seated next to me. Gossip was so much easier. Oh, come on. Maybe we're going to go to Knoxville. See, UT play, because this is the year. This is the year, folks. We rang the bell in the portal. We got the momentum. The donors showed up with the bucks. We got the finest facilities in the SEC. Our weight room and training rooms makes the professionals weep with envy. So we're going to Knoxville, Neyland Stadium. Have you been there? You mortgage something to park your car. They assign you a seat on an aluminum bench that was not made for a human bottom. Right? And you've been in the traffic, you know, like parking lot. Not just when you got to Knoxville, when you got on the interstate in Middle Tennessee. And you got off to get a cup of coffee or go to the bathroom and there was lines. Not in Knoxville, like 100 miles away. But where it goes, it's exciting. And then you're probably seated around somebody that started celebrating before you got there. Right? And we're sad because we only get to do it a half a dozen times a year. But I'm going to church. And I'm going to have to park for free. Get this, 50 yards from the building. And my seat, it's cushioned, it's awful. Makes me sleepy. But I can't remember the last time somebody around me was a little inebriated. Maybe we're a little messed up. I'm not opposed to sports. I think our value system, we treat the invitations of God as if they're intrusive and burdensome and constricting and demeaning and diminishing until we need his help. And then we're like, wait a minute, you know me. I'm the one that shows up at church. And if we've lived presumptively, today would be a good day to say to the Lord, I'm sorry, Jesus, I want you to be Lord of my life. I don't want to know how far in the world I can live and still make the cut. I want to know how close I can get to the Lord.
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